0: this morning as we begin to look at the study of the baptism with the Holy Spirit. Here in chapter 3 of Matthew, we have where now Jesus Christ has been around about 30 years, and he's now about 30 years in age, and he's going to begin his ministry with his disciples. And right before he even chooses his disciples, as he is now coming forth and becoming that prophet and that king, he actually goes down to the Jordan River. And there his forerunner by the name of John the Baptist, not only his first cousin by family name, but as he goes down to the Jordan River there, he goes to be baptized by John the Baptist and also to receive the baptism of the Holy Spirit in his own life. Look what it says in chapter 3, beginning with verse 16. And then Jesus, when he had been baptized in water, he came up immediately from the water. And behold, the heavens were opened to him, and he saw the Spirit of God descending like a dove and alighting him upon him. And suddenly, a voice came from heaven saying, "This is my beloved Son, in whom I am well pleased." We notice that the baptism of the Holy Spirit was also descending upon the life of Jesus Christ. It is important to understand that we need the baptism with the Holy Spirit in our lives. For example, in verse 11 of chapter 3, as Jesus again, he says, "And he will baptize you with the Holy Spirit and fire." Jesus would become the actual baptizer with the Holy Spirit. The Holy Spirit would come and he would descend, and he would be the baptizer that would come upon your life and my life. For example, once Jesus Christ was baptized, you know that in chapter 4, verse 1, it says, "And then Jesus was led up by the Spirit into the wilderness to be tempted by the devil." Jesus himself would not dare go to the wilderness unless he had the full power of the Holy Spirit in his life. For that is the only way that he could actually stand against Satan. So many times when we stand against temptation or against Satan himself, if we don't have the power of the Holy Spirit, then we're not able to overcome temptation. When you study the Greek language and you're looking at these verses such as these, as Jesus Christ was baptized with the Holy Spirit and as he was led by the Holy Spirit into the wilderness, we begin to see that we have three prepositions in the Greek that are very important and we have to know them. First of all, the first preposition in the Greek that is given to us in Scripture in John 14, 17 is the word with, or the Greek word para, P-A-R-A. This is when somebody already has been witnessing to such a person, or they've been praying for such a person, when the Holy Spirit now begins to work in the life of that person's life and begins to work on that person's life to bring them to repentance. But it doesn't make them Christians. A person where the Holy Spirit is dealing with their lives does not make them a believer. It is not until you have the second preposition in the Greek, and that is the preposition where we use here the word in, E-N, or in. That is when the person comes to repentance in his or her life and asks Jesus Christ to come into his heart. At this particular time, the Holy Spirit comes within that person's life. And now that person becomes a Christian, a believer. And then most people stop within experience. That's it. When yet we have a third preposition in the Greek, and that is the word upon, or epi in Greek. And that is the gift of the Holy Spirit that is given to us to receive dunamis power over our lives, Not so that we can speak with other tongues, but the scripture is very clear that the baptism of the Holy Spirit is given to the child of God so that you can have power to witness and power to serve the Lord in His service. That's what it's for. Now you say, well, does everybody receive the gift of tongues? No. Because the gift of tongues is not really the evidence of the baptism with the Holy Spirit. The true evidence of the baptism of the Holy Spirit, it is a life of power over sin. It is the life that gives you the power to witness, the power to serve the Lord. That's what the scriptures teach. It is so important that we study the Word of God. Jesus Himself in the Gospel of Luke in chapter 4. In chapter 3, He receives the baptism of the Holy Spirit. But then in chapter 4, verse 1, listen to what He says. And then Jesus, being filled with the Holy Spirit, returned from the Jordan and then was led by the Holy Spirit to be tempted by the devil. You see, you need the baptism of the Holy Spirit so that you can not only be filled but be led by the Spirit of God to overtake Satan's strategy. Now, are we baptized in the Holy Spirit only once? No. It is a continual infilling of the Holy Spirit in my life. Turn to John chapter 7. Jesus here is teaching on this. Verse 37 of chapter 7 of John's Gospel. And on the last day of the great day of the feast, Jesus stood and He cried out and said, "If anyone thirsts, let him come to Me and drink. And then he who believes in Me, as the scripture has said, out of his own belly will flow or gush out or gushing over or overflowing will be rivers of living water." But this He spoke concerning the Spirit, whom those believing in Him would receive, for the Holy Spirit was not yet given because Jesus was not yet glorified. Did you notice what He said? If you have received the baptism of the Holy Spirit, you are overflowing with God's love, in God's grace, in God's power. If every one of us here this morning would allow God's Holy Spirit to come over our lives and to submit and to yield to the power of the Holy Spirit and then take your talents and the gifts that God has given to you, can you imagine what kind of a church we would have? We would go back to the first century church. That's the kind of power you find in the book of Acts. But today the church is in a state of carnality, in a state where we're not really yielding ourselves completely to God. We are disobedient. We're not obedient to God. And at the same time, as we live a life of disobedience, we're praying and we're lifting our hands and we're asking God to fill us when yet our hearts are not with Him. God help us to be an open vessel, so that He can fill me over and over and over until my cup runneth over. That's what I desire of Jesus Christ.
1: 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And Rawls' seven-part series titled Filled, Empowered, and Equipped is available on CD and thumb drive, and we'll tell you how you can get your copy in just a few moments. But first, back to more with Rawls Reese.
0: Another situation that we see here as we begin to look at the baptism with the Holy Spirit. As I was studying this passage, it just clicked into my own mind that I need more power every time I preach or I teach or when I'm going to witness or when I'm going to do anything in the service of God. I need that power to have the boldness to teach or to preach. Otherwise, how can we be strong in the Lord? There are many of you that are sitting here this morning that are totally living lives of frustration. Now, the reason you're living these lives of frustration is because you have one foot in the world and one foot with Jesus Christ. You have a divided heart. God wants a complete heart. He wants a whole heart. He wants you like Peter and James and John and like the rest of the apostles when they came and they waited upon the promise of the Holy Spirit. They waited. They were all in one mind and one unity. And then the Holy Spirit came and baptized 120 of them in the upper room. Now, I think it's important that as we do deal with the baptism with the Holy Spirit, that we understand that the baptism with the Holy Spirit is not the within, but it's the upon experience. Acts 1:8 says, but you shall receive power, dunamis power. We get our word from the English power here, the word dynamite or dynamic. You see, you will receive dynamite power when the Holy Spirit has come upon you. There is the AP experience, not the with or in. This is the upon. You're already a Christian, but you're seeking for the power of the Holy Spirit in your life. And when that power comes upon you, then you shall be witnesses to me in Jerusalem and all of Judea and Samaria and to the ends of the earth. You see, the purpose of the baptism with the Holy Spirit is to equip you and to fit you for service in the kingdom of God. That's what it's all about. It's nothing to be weird. God wants to equip you for service. He wants to empower you for service. He wants you to be a great witness of the gospel of Jesus Christ. A.W. Tozer says this about the Holy Spirit. I think there can be no doubt that the need above all other needs in the church of God at this very moment is the power of the Holy Spirit. We do not need more education, better organization, finer equipment, more advanced methods. What we need is more life, and that life through the power of the Holy Spirit. I agree with A.W. Tozer. We need the power to overcome sin. Some of you are defeated Christians. You're living the life like the children of Israel in the wilderness. You're wandering. You have no victory, no joy in your lives. God wants to bring joy and victory to your lives, but He needs you to submit to Him. And yet, when you come to the place in your own personal life and you ask the question, what is the baptism with the Holy Spirit? Let me say to you that the baptism with the Holy Spirit is a definite experience of which one may know whether he or she has received it or not. You should really know if you have it or not. What kind of power do you have this morning in your life? Are you overcoming your tongue? Are you overcoming your temper? This is what he's talking about. You see, the baptism with the Holy Spirit is received by faith, not by emotion or feeling. By faith. You have to come to a place in your life where you'll tell Jesus Christ, Jesus, I am so sick and tired of my life that I need you to control my life. Lord, here is your vessel. Fill your vessel until it's overflowing. God needs that from your lives. You see, first of all, it is a command to be filled with the Holy Spirit. In Acts chapter 1, verse 4 and 5, The command is very clear here in the book of Acts. It says, in being assembled together with them, he, Jesus, commanded the disciples not to depart from Jerusalem, but to wait for the promise of the Father, which he said, you have heard from me. For John truly baptized you with water, but you shall be baptized with the Holy Spirit not many days from today. Jesus taught it. He commanded it. As a matter of fact, secondly, the promise of empowering in the life of the believer came and is very clear at the last words of Jesus in Acts chapter 1, verse 8, where I read to you again, but you shall receive power when the Holy Spirit has come upon you, and you shall be witnesses to me in Jerusalem and all of Judea and Samaria and to the ends of the earth. Now, this power can only be received through prayer. As you come before God and you spend time in prayer with God. In the Gospel of Luke, it is very clear in chapter 11, verse 13, Jesus' teaching said this. If you then being evil know how to give good gifts to your children, then how much more will your heavenly Father give the Holy Spirit to those who ask him in prayer? I mean, if you're a mother or a father, and if your child would ask you for a piece of bread, would you give him a stone and say, here, kid, chew on this? No. That would be sarcastic. That would be a dirty trick. So how much more, if you're a good father and a good mother and you give everything to your children, then how much more will your heavenly Father give you the Holy Spirit if you ask him by faith through prayer? God wants to baptize you. God wants to baptize me. Fifthly here, the Holy Spirit is given to us not at tarrying meetings, but waiting on God's time to be baptized. God's timing is perfect. In Luke 24, 49, Jesus said, but behold, I send the promise of my Father upon you. There's your P experience again. But tarry in the city of Jerusalem until you are endued with power from on high. You see, the disciples could go nowhere to preach and to teach or to witness until they were endued with power from on high. If they needed power, then how much more do we need power today? How we need to ask God to fill us. But let me say to you my fifth point here. That in order for you and myself to receive the baptism with the Holy Spirit, there needs to be true repentance in our lives. We need to be sincere with God. You can't be playing little games with God. You can't be living a life of sin and asking God to baptize you with power, because he won't do that. You have to repent. You have to change. You have to do what is right through obedience to God. In the book of Acts chapter 2:38, it's very clear. Peter said unto them, repent, let every one of you be baptized in the name of Jesus Christ for the remission of sins, and you shall receive the gift of the Holy Spirit. It is only through repentance that this can come about. You see, the baptism with the Holy Spirit is not just once that he fills you. But the Holy Spirit in the book of Acts indicates that there are times that there is one baptism, but many in fillings of the Holy Spirit. How I need for God to fill me not only once or twice or three times or four times, but 100 times and 1,000 times. I need the power in my life. I need God to fill me with his Holy Spirit. You see, the power of the Holy Spirit gives you not only the baptism, gives you the power to defend the faith, but also it gives you power against rebuking the powers of Satan and his demons to become overcomers in the kingdom of God. Not so easily to be deceived or seduced by the enemy. The baptism of the Holy Spirit is a definite experience in which one may know whether he received it or not. We already told you that. Secondly, the baptism with the Holy Spirit is the work of the Holy Spirit. Distinct from what? From regeneration, from being born again of the Holy Spirit. This is a separate experience. Thirdly, the baptism with the Holy Spirit is always connected and is primarily for the purpose of your testimony and your service to Jesus Christ. That's what it's for. Your testimony, your witness, and your service in the talents and the gifts that God has given to you in the kingdom of God.
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2: 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Sharing life, delivering truth-giving hope. I'm Kate, in for Phil Ross on a Friday night. I'm so glad that you're here. We're enjoying ourselves. In fact, Mike called up. We got disconnected, but he did call up for prayer. And you know what? I told him, I've been in your shoes. He was just saying, hey, they cut my hours and trying to make ends meet. And I said, Mike, if you ever ask God, ask each and every day for wisdom and go ahead and ask Him, just, Lord, I want more hours. If there's another job, put it on the heart of somebody to tell me and get your resume in order. God has always provided for us and His children, never sees His own begging for bread. He's gotcha. All right, coming up next, it's Back to Basics with Brian Broderson. What a wonderful message is coming up next. It's Colossians. It's chapter 4, 7 through 18. The title of his message is Together for the Gospel. Don't you move a muscle.
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1: God puts a call on our lives. He gives us things to do, and we need to recognize that it's from Him. It's not me as a pastor who gives you a task. It's not some other leader who gives you a task. It's the Lord. He gives us these things to do. As we say, Lord, I'm yours. I want to follow you. I want to be your servant. And so since it's from the Lord, I need to fulfill it, meaning I need to be faithful to it.
0: Today on Back to Basics, Pastor Brian concludes his study in the book of Colossians. Join us as Pastor Brian concludes his teaching on Colossians chapter 4, verses 7 through 18 in a message titled, Together for the Gospel. And now, here's Pastor Brian.
1: You know, it's not about human recognition. It's not about fame. It's not about serving in such a way that you gain all of this notoriety and so forth. I mean, sometimes in our world of the church, we can kind of get caught up in that kind of a thing where, you know, we want to be well known and we want to have a name and we want people to know what we do. And that's a trap. It's a trap that we all need to be aware of and we need to be on guard against and we need to really watch out for. The important thing is that we're known by the Lord. That's the important thing. And, you know, there are many Christians, many, many Christians who will labor, faithfully serve God their entire lives and will never have any earthly recognition whatsoever. Now, Jesus, who is called Justice, I mean, he got a little bit of recognition. His name's in the Bible. The problem is we just don't know who he was. But there are people, you know, here in the United States, of course, we have in the church, we have celebrity churches, we have celebrity pastors, people whose names are well known, people who have, you know, tons of followers on social media, all of that sort of stuff. I mean, that's just part of our culture here. But, you know, in India or in Africa or in some place down maybe in South America or just some obscure place in Siberia, there are people who are faithfully serving Christ, have served Christ, who never were known outside of the small circle that they ministered, but they were known by the Lord. And one day, the things that they did will be known by all when the Lord reveals that to everybody. So just a word of encouragement. If you're unknown, if you feel like you're unappreciated, nobody really even knows that you exist, even though you've been faithfully doing that thing at the church for a long time, don't worry about it. It's okay, because the Lord knows and the Lord sees. So Paul then, he goes on and he says this, though, about these three people, Aristarchus, Mark, and Jesus, who is called Justice. He says, these are my only fellow workers for the kingdom of God who are of the circumcision. They have proved to be a comfort to me. So Aristarchus, Mark, and Jesus called Justice, Paul, what's Paul saying? They're Jews. They're fellow Jews. And so he's got this small band of brothers, in this case, who are Jewish. And there's a special comfort that they bring to Paul. I think it was just that connection, that nationality, that connection that they had there. Now, of course, there were many other Jews who were in Paul's life. Barnabas was a Jew. Apollos was a Jew. Aquila, Priscilla, they were Jews. But Paul's talking about in this moment, at this period in time, these three are the only Jewish believers who are there ministering with Paul. And now we come to Epaphras. So Epaphras, he is mentioned three times, and he's from Colossae. Look at what Paul says. Epaphras, who is one of you. So speaking of the Colossians, he's one of you, he's a bondservant. In other words, he's a doulos. He's one of those people who has gladly given up his rights to serve another. And he greets you. And then listen to what Paul says about him. He says, laboring fervently for you in prayer that you may stand perfect and complete in all the will of God. For I bear him witness that he has great zeal for you and those who are in Laodicea and those in Hierapolis. So this man Epaphras, he is also a fellow prisoner. And we'll come back to that again, as I said, later. But notice what Paul says about him. He says that he labors fervently for you in prayer, that you may stand perfect and complete in the will of God. So Epaphras is a Colossian. He's, like we said earlier, he's probably the one who was responsible for the existence of the church in Colossae, but he's with Paul. He's a fellow prisoner with Paul. Remember, Paul is writing this letter from prison. And Epaphras, his heart is for the people in Colossae. So he can't minister to them because he's restricted because of imprisonment. But what does he do? He prays for them. He labors fervently for them in prayer. And we've talked about this. We talked about this in our previous study, but it just seems to keep coming up again and again. And for good reason, we need to remember the power of prayer. You know, we need to remember that what is humanly impossible is possible with God. We need to remember that when we have little strength to effect any change, that God is not limited. And we have this amazing access to him. And so I love this too, for the church, Epaphras labors for them in prayer. He's praying for them that, as Paul says here, he's praying for them that they may stand perfect and complete in all the will of God. Stand perfect and complete in all the will of God. And as we pray, and again, let me remind you, you have this access to God in prayer. And you can minister through prayer. And I hope that you're praying for us and we're praying for you. But as we look at our world and as we look at our nation in particular, and we see all of the strife and the trouble and the contention and the perplexity, because it's a perplexing thing. How is this ever going to get solved? Well, prayer. Prayer is it's the weapon that we have as the people of God, and we need to recognize the privilege of it. We need to recognize the power of it, and like Epaphras, we need to be zealous in prayer. And he says that he was zealous in prayer for the Colossians, and not just the Colossians, but Laodicea, which was a city that was nearby, and Hierapolis, where there were fellowships there. He has that same zeal for them. So then verse 14, we move on to another familiar name, and that is Luke, the beloved physician. Luke. Now we know Luke because we have the third gospel is the gospel according to Luke. And yes, it is the same person. He is the author of the gospel according to Luke, and he is also the author of the book of Acts. And we know that Luke was a physician. We know that he was a Greek. We know that he joined Paul about the time that Paul came into Macedonia, because in the historical account in Acts, it's all in the second and third person recording it. And then there's a certain point where it's suddenly in the first person. The writer is included in the journey, and we went too. And so that's Luke. And so Luke was a partner in the ministry with Paul. He was a beloved physician. And so because Paul refers to him in that way, he probably used that medical know-how and that gifting and ability that he had medically. He probably ministered to Paul and to the other team. And so that was part of his contribution, the beloved physician. But you know, if you think about it for a second, and just go off on Luke here for a moment, but you know, so Luke's a trained physician. He's obviously got a good mind, you know, that he's able to research and study and do those things. And when you look at Luke and Acts, you find that he is equally a great historian. As a matter of fact, the book of Acts is, from a historical standpoint, it is probably the most accurate history from antiquity, from the ancient world. And people have marveled, even unbelievers, people who don't believe the Bible to be inspired, they've marveled at the amazing geographical and historical and cultural understanding of Luke that comes out in his gospel. And so, and again, the point that I want to make here, because we're talking about, you know, God using us, different giftings and things. So Luke's a physician by trade, but he's also a minister of the gospel, and he is a, he becomes actually a recorder of scripture. He writes down the story of the gospel. And so Luke is there included. And then we have Demas. Luke, the beloved physician, and Demas greet you. Now, anybody who's read through Paul's letters, this is what you will remember. And this is a sad moment because Demas, although here he is part of Paul's team, we know from Paul's letter to Timothy, his second letter, that at a certain point, Demas left him. And Paul wrote these words concerning Demas. He says, Demas has forsaken me, having loved this present world. And so a very sad situation. We don't know anything more about Demas. That's the last word on him. Did he come back around? We don't know. But here's a man who was part of that inner circle with the Apostle Paul, and yet the love for the world drew him away. And we have to always be on our guard. The world is powerful and it can allure us. And even if you're in the inner circle of ministry, you can be tempted and you can be drawn away by the enticements of the world. So we have to always be on our guard against these things. You know, having been part of this apostolic team was no guarantee that he was going to be safe from temptation. And obviously he wasn't. And sadly, Demas succumbed to that temptation. So we come now to a woman in this list. And so we read here about this woman, Nymphas. Greet the brethren who are in Laodicea and Nymphas and the church that is in her house. Now, I'm reading from the New King James Version, and the New King James and the Old King James have Nymphas as in the as a male, the church in his house. But all of the other manuscripts read her, and I think accurately her, because this is a female, this is a name of a female. And, you know, in some of the translations, some people were not so sure they wanted to acknowledge women in any role that might look like a leadership role or something like that. I think that was the bias sometimes of the translators, but we have all of these manuscripts that support and the name, again, that this was a woman. And so just like we had Lydia in Philippi, so this woman, Nymphas, she has a church in her house. And church in the house was common at that time. Well, churches weren't exclusively in the house, but they were oftentimes in people's houses. And then we come finally, here's the final mention, and we come to verse 17. We come to this person, Archippus or Archippus. Again, pronunciation is debatable. But here's a word for Archippus. But first, verse 16 says, now when this epistle is read among you, the Colossians, see that it is read also in the church of the Laodiceans, and that you likewise read the epistle from Laodicea, and say to Archippus. So it's almost like Paul's gone through all of this, and then he remembers Archippus. And he says this, he says, say to him, take heed to the ministry which you have received in the Lord that you may fulfill it. Now, we don't know anything about Archippus, and we don't know anything about his background. Obviously, he had received a ministry from the Lord, but we don't know if he was just being negligent, if he was being careless. And so this is a word of exhortation, you know, take serious the ministry, Archippus. Or perhaps it wasn't that. Perhaps it was discouragement. Perhaps he was feeling discouraged. Perhaps he was wanting to give up. Perhaps he was feeling defeated. We don't know, again, exactly what it was. But Paul, either way, he reminds him that the ministry he received was from the Lord. Now, if he was negligent, the message, the reminder that he had received the ministry from the Lord, that would kind of, you know, snap him out of that negligence, say, wow, you know, this is a work for God. I need to take this seriously. If he was discouraged and feeling like giving up, then it might have been that it was suddenly like, oh yes, God gave me this. Why am I discouraged? This is a ministry that I received from the Lord. And so then through that kind of encouragement, moving ahead to fulfill it. But again, either way, we don't know exactly what it was. But let's just say for all of us, God puts a call on our lives. He gives us things to do. And we need to recognize that it's from him. It's actually the Lord who gives his servants task. It's not me as a pastor who gives you a task. It's not some other leader who gives you a task. It's the Lord. He gives us these things to do. As we say, Lord, I'm yours. I want to follow you. I want to be your servant. Now, he uses people oftentimes to put us in place, but we need to look beyond the person and recognize, no, this is from the Lord. And so since it's from the Lord, I need to fulfill it, meaning I need to be faithful to it. And so we come to the final word, this salutation by my own hand, Paul, remember my chains. Remember my chains. Grace be with you. Amen. So a couple of things that I want to leave us with as we wrap things up. First of all, remember. And so we went through Philippians, and then we went through Colossians. It's kind of where we've been for the year up until this point. And in both cases, we've seen and been reminded of this partnership in the gospel, this togetherness for the gospel. And, you know, I believe that the Lord leads us into different places for teaching because he wants to speak things to us at different times. And I really believe that God is wanting to speak to us about this whole thing of us being together as the people of God, serving together. And I want to just give a word of encouragement to those of you that maybe have yet to re-engage with church, coming to church. I want to encourage you to, you know, really pray about that because it's important that we are together. And we don't want to let fear dominate us. Now, I'm not saying that we should go wild and be crazy and be irresponsible. I don't think we should do that, but I do think we need to have the connection with one another. And that's my point. All for one and one for all. That's what we could say. That's like for the church, all for one, we're all for Christ, and each one of us are for all of God's people. So we're all in it together for Christ, and each of us individually, we're in it together with one another. So everyone has their part to play, their work to do for the kingdom, but we don't do it alone. And we see that again, coming back to what I said originally with Paul, we see that even Paul did not do it alone. And even as a church, we cannot do it alone. Remember, the letter is to the church in Colossae, but what does Paul say? Share the letter with the Laodiceans. And Epaphras is praying not just for Colossae, but he's praying for Laodicea. He's praying for Hierapolis. And as a church, we see that

0: 3 million people. We live in a state of, we have more people in our state than any other state in the union. I think 40 million people or so now. And we are not sufficient. We cannot alone impact our city, our county, our state, our nation for the gospel. We have to be in it together. And so I want to encourage you personally, pray and look for those God will knit your hearts with for the gospel. And God will bring people around you and give you a passion and a vision and a cause. And I just am thinking of a group of people in the church right now who God brought them together around our mission to the UK with our Creation Festival. And that was their initial sort of bonding. But, you know, they've just become this tight-knit group who are involved in all different kinds of ministry, but they're in it together. They're praying for one another. This is the way God does it. He brings people together around the gospel. And that's the people that we want to be. We want to be the people that are working together for the gospel.
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0: And final word, I want to just go back to what I mentioned earlier. Paul says, remember my chains. It's kind of a sober ending there with just that, remember my chains. And Paul is not looking for sympathy at all. Paul wasn't that kind of a person, but Paul was looking for solidarity. And he was reminding them again of this whole idea that if one is bound, then we're bound with him. And so Paul, Aristarchus, and Epaphras were all in chains for the gospel. So the author and then two others in this list here, they were imprisoned for the gospel. It's a sobering reminder that gospel work can be dangerous work, and at times can only be advanced through sacrifice and suffering. You see, it was through Paul's suffering in the prison that the gospel was actually advancing. Remember, he had said to the Ephesians that he was a prisoner of Jesus Christ for the sake of the Gentiles. And so the idea of imprisonment, the idea of suffering for the gospel's sake, that is relatively foreign to so many of us in the West and in the United States. But this is the norm. This was the norm in the New Testament period. It's been the norm historically for the church, and it might become the norm even for North Americans in the not too distant future. But we have to remember that even though it's dangerous, can be dangerous, it's worth the risk. Even though it calls for sacrifice, it's worth the cost. And so for us, let's go forward together for the gospel, whatever the risk, whatever the cost, and remembering that the gospel is even available to us because Jesus, he faced the danger and he went to the cross. He sacrificed everything. He paid the ultimate price, but he did that for us. And so God help us to do that for one another with him as our model.

0: 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Thank you for tuning in to K-Wave 107.9 and 1110. Kate in for Phil Ross, and we still are sharing life, delivering truth, giving hope. It is a Friday evening. It's starting to cool down, and my husband is at home. We're dog-sitting. And the house is just so hot. Our apartment does not have air conditioning, so the dogs are just laying around panting. I'm sorry. You got to take him outside. It's actually cooler outside than in our apartment. And anyway, he's going to be okay. Got to water those things down and keep them cool. And just, you know, if they don't get that long, long walk, it's okay. Just like we didn't get our long, long walk today, did we? Coming up next, it's Summit Life with J.D. Greer. He's going to be in Ephesians. I think he's going to bring up the S word. Yeah, women's submit, but it's not what you think. So that's why you have to stay here. Also, we're going to do news, weather on the backside. And I've got a great little story about Dolly Parton. You know, we lost her. We lost her this week. But she, I'm telling you something, she got something up her sleeve for her 100th birthday. She's going to release a new song, but we got to wait a few years.
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0: All right, it is finally Friday, and we're taking a look at K-Wave news headlines nearly 6 o'clock. Russia launched a major overnight attack involving hundreds of drones and missiles. Ukrainian defenses intercepted many of them. We do have an update on the death toll in Nepal and China. That catastrophic flooding earlier this week killed more than 570 people. 2,000 still missing. Rescue efforts do continue. Venezuela oil. President Trump says the U.S. has reached a deal giving American companies a major role in Venezuela's oil reserves. And I wanted to tell you about a Six Flags Magic Mountain story. X2 remains closed after two women suffered serious brain injuries following rides this summer. Both required emergency brain surgery. A recent report found more than a dozen serious injuries linked to that ride over the years. Again, that Six Flags Magic Mountain X2 has remained closed. Locally, who says there's no such thing as a free lunch? Golden West College welcomes students back with just that, a free lunch. And as I was telling you earlier, the world knows we lost an icon earlier this week, Dolly Parton. Before her death, Dolly secretly recorded a song called My Place in History. And she sealed it inside a time capsule at Dollywood. She instructed her team to open it and release the song on January 19th, 2046, which will be her 100th birthday. Oh, by the way, she included a CD player in the box just in case. Man, you never know what's going to happen. We're taking a look at the weather. Hot, humid, continues through Saturday. Beaches, 80, 85. Inland, mid-90s. Of course, the deserts, triple digits. They say noticeably relief coming by Sunday. Beaches, upper 70s. Monday, Tuesday, even cooler. Right now, currently, Newport Beach is 88 degrees. Also, Santa Ana, Irvine, 96. Huntington Beach, 85. 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
6: The world will be restored when men take back Christ-like leadership role. Amen, ladies. Amen. Amen. All right. Now to the wife, he says, wife, you reflect Jesus in how you submit to that leadership, submit to your husbands in everything. So what does that mean? Well, first, let me point out what it doesn't mean. It doesn't mean the dominance of the man as if she exists as a serf in his house to cater to his whims, because like I showed you, the husband is told first to lay down his life for her. Nor does it mean, ladies, that you ever allow yourself to be put in a situation where you might be harmed. In verse 22, when it says, submit to him as to the Lord, what it does mean is submit to him as a way of serving God, not submitting to him as if he were God. That means that if your husband was ever telling you to do something that would make you disobey the Lord, or his leadership ever put you or your family in physical harm's way, it means you need to get out of there. You need to get some counseling. That concept doesn't mean that all women everywhere should submit to all men everywhere, as if women cannot lead in the workplace or in government. Paul is only talking about the marriage relationship here. Finally, guys, let me also point out to you that this verse is actually not addressed to you. It's addressed to her, which means that you can't use it as a tool to wield over your wife. That's her verse, not yours. If she's not doing it, the only thing you can do is to try to be the kind of leader that it would be a joy to submit to. You play your role and then trust God with her playing hers. What it does mean, ladies, is that you allow him the space to steer the family. Guys, I've told you this, spiritual headship is not license to do whatever you want to do. Spiritual headship is empowerment to do what you ought to do. But wives, that means that you don't only follow him when you agree with him or feel like he's making the right decision. That's not submission, that's agreement. A lot of times a woman will come back from a conference and she'll be like, oh, my husband's not a spiritual leader. What do I do with that? And they wonder, you know, what does that mean for how I follow him? Well, notice the verse doesn't say submit when he is a sufficiently spiritual enough leader in your eyes. Ladies, let me tell you something about men, and I'm sure you already know this, but let me just, so you can hear it from the perspective of a man. If your husband is not a spiritual leader, your submission to him in this way can help call him up into that kind of leadership. Let me explain something about guys. And again, you probably already know this, but just hear it from one of us. Every guy from the day that he is born comes into the world asking the question, do I have what it takes? And some of us were blessed enough that we got that affirmation from our fathers, and so we became spiritual leaders. But a lot of guys had lousy dads, and so they didn't get that affirmation, and so they doubt whether or not they actually have it, and then they get married to you. And you can call him up into that by saying you do have what it takes and you can lead. Your submission creates a vacuum that serves as an invitation. And when he does, you need to encourage him. You need to say things like, that's my man right there. That's my man helping make these decisions. That's my man leadership, and watch him come alive. Listen, to both husbands and wives, let me encourage you. Don't reject this just because you've seen this warped. All relationships can be twisted. Marriage, parenting, work relationships, but that does, just because they're twisted and messed up sometimes doesn't mean the frameworks are wrong in themselves. My friend Matt Chandler, pastor out in Texas, he says, a husband sacrificially loving his wife and a wife submitted to her godly husband creates a relationship that the world would never look at and say, how disgusting and archaic. A lot of people who say they're turned off by the Christian teaching on marriage, are actually attracted to the Christian marriages that they see. So listen, let me tell you, when you, the two of you, start to conduct your marriage this way, you're going to find, I promise you, that deeper joy that you've been searching for in marriage. This is what happy marriages are made of, because happy marriages are not about perfect romance. Happy marriages are all about fellowship with Jesus. And at its core, marriage, first and foremost, is supposed to be gospel reenactment. It's a laboratory where you learn to be like Jesus and you learn to walk with Jesus. In fact, when marriages fall apart, it's not because couples fall out of love. It's because couples fall out of fellowship with Jesus. You see, that relationship, that vertical relationship, ends up becoming the source of blessing in the horizontal relationships that you have with one another. So this is all about fellowship with Jesus, and it's about being so enamored with him and walking with him that it then affects how you behave in your marriage, because ultimately you're doing it for him, not for them. For those of you who are single, there are other laboratories where God works on this also. Marriage is just one of the laboratories. Paul's main objective in all these relationships is not fixing the marriage, it's actually getting you to focus here. So there are other relationships where he says you can learn this same thing. You can learn this principle of submission and selflessness. So he's going to turn now to these other two relationships. All right, lab two, here we go. Children, obey your parents, Paul says, in the Lord, because this is right. And then he quotes the fifth commandment from the Old Testament, honor your father and mother, which is the first commandment, with a promise. And that promise was that it would go well with you and that you may have a long life in the land. Family is a lab, listen to this, where children learn to obey God by obeying their parents. Paul's point here is not just the family. Paul's point is the laboratory that teaches you to obey God. You want to know how I know that? Because he ties this to this. So the command to obey your parents is tied to the command to honor your father and mother. Now, honor your father and mother is the fifth commandment, which means the fifth commandment is right in the middle of the 10. That's just brilliant, right? You're like, how does he know this stuff? Yes, it's right in the middle of the 10, which means that there are four before it and five after it. The first four commandments, watch, are all about your relationship with God. The last five commandments are all about your relationships with other people. Don't kill, don't steal, don't commit adultery. Right in the middle is this command to honor your father and mother. Here's the question. Is it about your relationship with God, or is it about your relationship with other humans? The answer is yes. It is about your relationship with another human who for a while stands in the place of God in your life. And by learning to obey and respect and submit to them, you actually learn to obey and respect and submit to him. When we're young, our parents represent the authority of God to us. That means for those of you who are living with your parents at home, if you're, you know, not like over 18, how you submit to the authority of your mom and dad is how you submit to God. Let me just let that kind of sink in for just a minute. How you submit to the authority of your mom and dad is how you submit to God. Parents, eyes right here. Do not be looking at your teenager. This is not for you to play the Holy Spirit, okay? Just look right at me. Parents, listen, that's one of the reasons that we take discipline around my house so seriously. Because how they learn to respect me, how they learn to submit to me, is how they're going to learn to submit to their Heavenly Father. I don't demand that my kids respect me because I'm me, or because it embarrasses me in front of my friends when they don't. I demand they respect me because of who I represent to them, and I try to teach them that ultimately this is not about me and you, this is about you and him, and I care more about your heart than I do your behavior. Parenting is a lab that teaches children to submit to God. Which actually brings up a question I get a lot about this commandment. They say, people say, well, what about when you're older? When you're older and you don't live with your parents anymore, do you still have to obey them? Because, I mean, you know, the command doesn't seem to be addressed to just kids. It's addressed to everybody. So when you're older, do you have to keep obeying your parents? And I know that we have parents in this church who try to control their adult children. We have at least, well, we have several couples on the mission field right now whose parents forbid them from going after they were adults. And they quoted the command, well, honor your father and mother. You got to do what we say. Well, see, that's where it really helps to understand that this command that is given as a way of teaching us to relate to God. Notice the command itself is not to obey. The command is to honor. Honor your father and mother, because this is a way of relating to God. When you're a child, the way that you do that is by obeying. Watch this. When you're an adult, the way that you honor your mom and dad is by obeying God. Because your parents were given to you for a while to teach you to obey God. At some point in your life, the authority was supposed to shift from them to him. So the way that you honor your mom and dad when you are an adult is by becoming the man or woman God created you to be and by obeying him. which means, ironically enough, the best way for some of you to honor your mother and father is to deny their wishes when they're asking you to do something against God, because the point of parenting is to teach you to obey God. And once you're doing that, you have actually honored your mom and dad. So it's all about honoring your mom and dad. And you are becoming what God wants you, because it's ultimately about that.
5: This is Summit Life with Pastor J.D. Greer. We'll get back to today's message in just a moment. But first, I want to tell you about an exciting resource that we've made available this month to our faithful givers. Have you ever felt your faith growing tired? Maybe you're discouraged, distracted, or wondering if following Jesus is worth the struggle. Well, the good news is that you are not alone, and that's exactly why the book of Hebrews was written. This month, we'd love to send you Hebrews, Christ is Better, a special collection of sermon transcripts from Pastor JD's verse-by-verse study through all 10 messages in Hebrews. Written to believers whose faith was beginning to drift, Hebrews points us again and again to one life-changing truth. Jesus is better. He's better than anything this world can offer. 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Now let's return for the conclusion of today's message. Once again, here's Pastor JD.
6: Now let me say this. There are still multiple ways that you and I continue to honor our moms and dads. By getting their advice on things. Your parents have a lot of years of experience on you. Nobody knows you more intimately. Nobody cares about you more. So of course you should seek their counsel. That's a way of honoring them. Calling them sometimes. I've never had a parent look at me and say, my kid calls me too much. I'm too involved in their life. Well, actually I've had them once, but usually that's not the case. Another way I honor them is to just say thank you to them. Tim, thank you for the way that you represented God to me and what you communicated to me, taking care of them in their older age. You know, realizing that if they took care of you and got you out for the first 20 years, then of course, by honoring them, we want to take care of them as they grow old as well. That's honoring your father and your mother. On your parents' side, Paul turns to them and he says this, watch. Fathers, don't stir up anger in your children, but bring them up in the training and instruction of the Lord. All right, stop real quick. Do you notice? There is not a, maybe there's one. I have never found a single parenting instruction in the Bible that's not addressed to the man. They're always addressed to the man. And in our society, it's always who leads in discipline in the family? Mom, dads, the whole book of Proverbs is where you're going to find more parenting advice than anywhere else. It's written to a man. It's a dad talking to a son. You take the lead here, men. You take the lead here. Bring up your children in the training and instruction of the Lord. What that is showing you is that ultimately the purpose of your discipline is not about controlling their behavior. It's about shaping their heart. Shaping their heart toward God, not controlling their behavior for you. And usually when you're stirring up anger in them, that shows you that you've shifted from shaping of the heart to controlling the behavior, which is usually more about your convenience than their development. Because ultimately, I'm trying to shape their heart, not control their behavior. There is a ton more I would love to say on this. I would love to dive into it, but I just don't have the space today. I would recommend a couple of books if you're a parent that you should read immediately if you have not read them. One is called Shepherding the Child's Heart by Ted Tripp. The other is called Gospel-Powered Parenting. Me and some of our other pastors here, a couple of years ago, we did a study with Lifeway, published a study called Ready to Launch, about parenting, and you could get that and do it in your small group. If your small group's got kids in it, just these things will kind of explore what we're talking about here. So much more to say on that, but we got to move. Here we go. Number three, work. Third relationships, he points out. Servants, he says, obey your earthly masters with fear and trembling, with a sincere heart, as you would Christ. Now, for the sake of these verses, I want you to, when you see the word servant and master, I want you to read that as employee and employer relationship. Some translations say slaves, but most translations don't use that because Paul is in no way here condoning what we in the Western world would think of when we say slavery. Paul makes very clear in other places in the New Testament the wickedness of that practice. Paul here is referring to a practice that we would think of like indentured servanthood, which was typically a voluntary contract that didn't last for a lifetime, that you chose to enter into, that was not based on race. Now, granted, it was not a great working situation because you literally would sell yourself to somebody, but this is in no way a commendation of the chattel slavery system that we think of when we use the word slave. So for the sake of interpreting this and applying this, read those instructions as employees to employers and vice versa, because that's really what Paul is talking about here. This is a Christian philosophy of work, which a lot of you have asked about. You're like, oh, well, what does the Bible teach about work? And, you know, I just never hear anything on it. Okay, because when you think of a Christian philosophy of work, you get these horrific images in your mind. And we've talked about it before, where you, have a coffee shop called Jehovah Java, you know, and then you're like, that's what it means. Or you open up a hair salon called His Clips or a Cut Above. On the internet the other day, I found a site that was giving 100 ways to be a witness at work. I thought, well, this is going to be pretty good. So I look it up. Some of them were decent, but a lot of them were like this. Number 61, I kid you not, put up a sign that says, ask us about our exchange policy. When customers ask, let them know about your actual policy. Then ask if they would like to hear about the greatest exchange policy on the planet, Jesus' righteousness for our sin. And you're like, that's good theology, but I don't see, or there's number 60. When a customer has paid his bill in full, send them a receipt that says, paid in full. These are the same words the bloody Jesus spoke from the cross about your sin. And you're like, I'm just not sure I can get away with that in my job. Or do you remember me telling you about the 2004 American Airlines pilot who was fired? Remember this? Because he just got back from a mission trip and he's, you know, in the captain's deck or whatever, and he comes on the intercom before they take off and he says, hey, folks, I just want to know how many of you in the plane here are born again Christians. Raise your hand. And people kind of, you know, some people put up their hand. He said, for those of you who are not born again Christians, I would strongly advise that you talk to one of these people about their lives. Goes on to tell him about the mission trip, how important Jesus is. He says, I think this is a really important question because we don't anticipate any problems in the flight today, but you never know, you know? And you're like, I just don't think that I can get away with that at my job. And you're probably correct. You're probably correct. I admire these people's zeal, but what Paul is going to give you is a better way to be a witness and put on Jesus on display at your workplace. Here's what he says. Christian philosophy of work. Obey your earthly masters with fear and trembling, with a sincere heart, like you would Christ. Not by way of eye service as people pleasers, but as servants of Christ, doing the will of God from the heart, rendering service with a good will as to the Lord and not unto man. What I see in that is that Christ-like submission at work has at least three characteristics I see in there. Characteristic number one, or letter A, a cheerful disposition toward obedience. Obey them like you would Christ. Notice it's not contingent on whether or not he or she is a good boss. Doesn't contingent on whether or not they reward you properly. You're like, my boss is a jerk. Yeah, and God's going to give him what's coming to him one day. You ain't got to worry about that. But what you do is you look through your boss and you see that ultimately you're not serving this earthly master, you're serving that heavenly one. So you're going to do your work in a way that is glorifying to him, even if your boss doesn't treat you the right way because you're not working for him, you're working for him. Right? Does it make sense? Not him or her, but him. Here's the second thing I see in it. He says, not by way of eye service, means you got a commitment to excellence. You're not just doing stuff so that you get approval or when people see it. It means beyond what people see. C.S. Lewis had the best example for this. He said, you know, when explorers came to the New World, they discovered valleys that, as far as they knew, no other human had ever laid eyes on before. He said, and in those valleys, they would find some of the most exquisite, beautiful flowers nobody had ever seen. And C.S. Lewis's question was, here you got thousands of years, you've got flowers of exquisite beauty that no human eye ever sees. Are they wasted? Did God waste all his creativity and beauty on something that no human eye would ever see? And C.S. Lewis said, no, because for thousands of years when no human saw him, God still saw him. And God ultimately creates beauty for himself. Well, see, he said, Lewis then took that and applied it to work. And he said, that means that even when other people are not seeing the flower of my work, I still do it as a way of putting God on display because ultimately I'm not working for them, I'm working for him. So I don't just do it when people can see it and affirm it. I do it for Jesus and I put him on display. Here's your third thing. He says, third way Christ-like submission at work shows up, an attitude of servanthood. rendering service with a good will. This may be the biggest distinction between how people in the world see work and how we as believers see work. People in the world see work as a means to an end, a way that you get money for yourself. And if you ever get enough money, then you stop working. Right? Because that's the point. Work till you get money. And then when I'm done, I'm done. Christians see instead that God created work as a way of serving our fellow man. God put us into a world of raw materials, like a garden, and we take the raw materials of that garden and we create food out of it. We create things that bless and serve others, which means that making money for me is a side benefit of what I do. It's a blessing God gives me, but I'm doing what I do, whether that's building houses, teaching children, preaching sermons, or adjudicating law cases. I'm doing all that as a way of serving somebody else. And he said, that's a disposition that you'll carry into work that will put Christ on display. So see, friends, once again, we see here that work is a laboratory, like all of these relationships, where you learn to serve like Jesus, lead like Jesus, put Jesus on display for everybody to see. And it's the best way that you can be a witness to him. All right, so listen, as Paul nears the end of the book of Ephesians, what he's trying to get the Ephesians to see is that in all their relationships, even the most mundane ones, ultimately God's focus is on the vertical relationship, not the horizontal ones. In fact, if the vertical one is right, the horizontal ones will have peace. There's a lot of you that have disruption in your horizontal relationships. If I were to pick three areas of your life that are out of control, it's your marriage, your family, and your work. What if the horizontal chaos was simply a result of the vertical disruption? What if you put so much weight on these relationships because you had so little richness in this relationship? The reason these people here are so big to you is because Jesus is so small. And instead of just giving you a Band-Aid on how to fix your marriage and fix your home and fix your workplace, what God is saying is there's actually something deeper and richer and better, and that is for you to get this relationship right, because when this relationship gets right, these relationships will just start taking care of themselves. Ultimately, it's not a horizontal relational problem you have. Ultimately, usually it is a vertical problem. And that's good news, because God offers reconciliation. He offers these things if you will simply submit to him and do things his way. If you're secure in Jesus, if you're focused on Jesus, if you are rich in Jesus, if you feel safe in him, then you become somebody that is able to be a good husband and to be a good father and to be a good worker. The reason some of you can't be any of those things is because this relationship here is damaged. So let me just ask, is that why God brought you here today? Did God bring you here today because you've got all this chaos in these relationships and he is calling you? He's saying it's a problem here.
5: 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I'm Molly Vidovich. 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And we'll see you next week as we finish the book of Ephesians. 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
7: 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Michael David here, and it's amazing how our thoughts, they shape our character, they shape our attitudes, and ultimately the direction of our lives. I remember my dad telling me several times as I was growing up that the boy who says he can and the boy who says he can't are both right. In other words, if we continually think, I can't do this, we tend to become discouraged and we give up. But if we think, God will help me, we approach those challenges with faith and with courage. So what we repeatedly think, eventually it affects what we say and affects what we do. Now, this does not mean that everything we think will magically become a reality. Rather, it means that our habitual inner thoughts and our beliefs, they have a powerful influence over the person we become. So the goal isn't merely to think positive, but it's to think God's thoughts after him and allow the scripture and the Holy Spirit to shape the way we think, and that in turn actually shapes the way we live. And we're going to learn more about that as we join Dr. David Jeremiah on Turning Point next.
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10: 2 Chronicles 7:14 was just put on my heart this week, and a familiar passage, but I just want to revisit it for a quick moment here. Solomon had just built the temple, and this is obviously a place where God was gathering his people to offer sacrifices and worship. But as we know, Israel was constantly drifting in and then drifting out of relationship. And God so wants the people, his people, to be back to his heart in obedience. And so the verse, 2 Chronicles 7:14, God says, if my people who are called by my name will humble themselves and pray and seek my face and turn from their wicked ways, then I will hear from heaven and I will forgive their sin and heal their land. And we recognize this is like a verse in context, but still, I think the principle is still true. And man, we know, we're in the last days, so many things happening that are against Christ, against Christianity, against the church. And this is a time for us to get on our knees, to return to the Lord, and just repent and be in a place of humility before him. It's just, you know, sometimes we get so into the day and the busyness of what's going on, and it can be even good things. We're serving God, we're doing the best we can, and we miss those quiet moments of just really kneeling down and saying, God, just open my heart up, Lord. Where am I wrong? Where do I need to make it right with you? Just, I read in a book a long time ago about a great revival that was happening. And as this revival under this huge tent, people were coming forward, people were giving their lives to Jesus. And there was one man who came forward and he said, Lord, everyone was saying in that moment, Lord, change my wife, change my church, change my pastor. And he said, Lord, change me. And that broke out a revival that most of us may have known of. It's called the Welsh Revival in the early 1900s, because one man was saying, Lord, I repent, change my heart, change my ways, Lord, forgive me. I just think it's a good reminder, get into a quiet place, repent of our sins, get right with God, and then, Lord, what do you want me to do? And that fresh wave of the Holy Spirit will come, is what we all want, not just in our own life, but our nation. Thank you, Lord, just reminding us your word is so powerful. We just thank you for this 2 Chronicles that brings us back to today. Even Lord, we desperately need you, not only as a nation, God, but just individually. We just pray for all of us, Lord, all of us who are saying yes to Jesus Christ, that God help us to get to that place quickly, to our knees in humility, believing that, Lord, when we repent, we just get this huge influx of your spirit. Once again, Lord, refresh our souls in Jesus' name. Amen.
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13: And this is again from the book of Proverbs, Proverbs 23, verse 7. And it is a profound concept that your mind controls your life. Through the mind comes the thoughts that direct the things you do. And so how important it is to guard your mind. We're going to talk about this as we open our Bibles today and again on Monday and talk about the importance of your mental self, the importance of your mind and how you think. Friends, we're getting down to the very last couple of days of the month of August, which means I only have two more days, today and Monday, to tell you about this book that we have written that we want you to have. It will get into your mind. You will find you're getting wrapped up in these truths because this book is called God's Heart for Israel. And in a day when the Jewish people and the nation of Israel are taking big hits from people all over the world, including from our own country, it's really important for us to know what the Bible says about God and Israel and us. What should our attitude be toward this nation? I know some people like to write this off and say, the Israel of the Bible is not the Israel of today. But in my estimation, that is nonsense, and it doesn't make any sense at all. Israel is God's nation. It has always been. It will continue to be. And the Bible says that God blesses those who bless Israel, and he curses those who curse Israel. History will demonstrate that God told the truth about that. I want to make sure we stay on the right side of God and the right side of Israel. I've written all about it in this book. It's over 100 pages, beautifully designed in a gift book, and it's yours for the asking when you send a gift of any size to Turning Point today. Thank you for your investment. And now let's begin this two-part message called You Are Not What You Think You Are, But What You Think You Are.
14: Ever have somebody come up to you when you look like you're in deep thought and say to you, what are you thinking about? Happens often between a husband and wife. Don asked me that once in a while. What are you thinking about? And while that is a casual question, it's a very important question, isn't it? What do you think? James Allen has been called a literary man of mystery, but little is known about him. He never achieved fame or fortune. He died at the age of 48, wrote 19 or 20 books, most of which nobody's ever heard of. Yet he wrote one book, one little tiny volume that was discovered after his death. It was the second book that he had ever written, and perhaps the one which he himself felt that it wasn't very good. And that little book that was discovered from the writings of James Allen has sold millions of copies. And it has influenced countless number of lives. Let me tell you a little bit about him. He was born in England. His father was grappling with a failing business and was almost bankrupt. He traveled to America searching for a new job, and instead he was waylaid, robbed, and murdered. And back in England, the family's ensuing financial crisis forced young James Allen to drop out of school at the age of 15 and get a job. He became a personal assistant in the world of British manufacturers, and he worked at that profession until 1902, and then at the age of 38, one day he just walked in and he quit and walked away. James and his wife moved to a little coastal town in England, and he lived there for about 10 years before his early death. He kept a strict routine. Each morning he'd get up before dawn and hike to the top of the nearby hillside and spend an hour in meditation. Then he would return to his house and devote the morning to writing. And then in the afternoon, he would work in his garden or involve himself in his hobbies. As far as we know, James Allen was not a Christian. But one little book he wrote was based on a Bible verse from the book of Proverbs. And that small volume almost single-handedly gave rise to the self-improvement and positive thinking movement of the past 100 years. The book is entitled, As a Man Thinketh. And it's based on Proverbs chapter 23 and verse 7, which says, For as he thinks in his heart, so is he. Say that with me out loud. For as he thinks in his heart, so is he. The point of As a Man Thinketh is simple. Our thoughts are the most important thing about us. All that we achieve or fail to achieve is the direct result of the way we think. Our thoughts are like seeds that produce crops. James Allen wrote in his book, Good thoughts and actions can never produce bad results, and bad thoughts and actions can never produce good results. And this is but saying that nothing can come from corn but corn, nothing from nettles but nettles. Men understand this law in the natural world and they work with it, but few understand it in the moral world, though its operation is just as simple and undeviating. His point is that what we think is what we are, and our lives run in the direction of our thoughts. If we think angry thoughts, guess what? We'll be angry. If we think positive thoughts, we'll be positive. If we think negative thoughts, we'll be negative. The mind is like a garden and we have to cultivate it, and we are responsible for the kind of seed that we drop into the furrows of our mind. To quote Allen again, a person's mind may be likened to a garden which may be intelligently cultivated or allowed to run wild. But whether cultivated or neglected, it must and will bring forth fruit. If the useful seeds are not put into the garden, an abundance of useless seeds will fall upon it and will continue to produce their fruit. This is a particular application of the proverb that says in Galatians 6:7, whatsoever a man sows, that shall he also reap. Proverbs 23:7 teaches us that what we think is what we become. And while this is an important principle of the Word of God, I need to tell you, it's also been used to build the case for many unscriptural ideas. The positive mental attitude industry has used this verse in almost all of its literature. Maybe you've heard it something like this. Whatever your mind can conceive and your heart can believe, you can achieve. Or maybe you've heard it this way. Think your way to success. Many other such ideas. But this is not what the proverb is teaching. We do not have the power to think things into existence, no matter what anyone says. This view of thinking is ungodly humanism. But to understand that our thoughts are powerful is not humanistic at all. It is very, very biblical. The Bible teaches us that our thoughts are important and that we cannot change our lives unless we change our thoughts. What we do with our thinking determines what we become. We are not what we think we are, but what we think we are. An anonymous author explained this concept in these terms. He says, whatever you hold in your mind will tend to occur in your life. If you continue to believe as you have always believed, you will continue to act as you have always acted. And if you continue to act as you have always acted, you will continue to get what you have always gotten. If you want different results in your life or in your work, all you have to do is change your mind. Now, this is borne out a lot of times in Scripture, and I want to just use one illustration about a man whose story is told in the book of 1 Kings. We all know this man. His name is Elijah. If you were to chart the life of Elijah, the highest point on your chart would be his victory on Mount Carmel over the prophets of Baal when he mocked the gods of the ungodly prophets. And then after he had won a tremendous victory and the fire of God came down and licked up his sacrifice, we're told that Elijah went and slew all the prophets of Baal. There could not have been a more wonderful, victorious moment against ungodliness than there was that night. Take it in the Old Testament context as you will. That was the mountaintop experience for Elijah. How many of you know that quite often after a mountaintop experience, you have one that's just exactly the opposite? The height of the mountain sometimes says often determines the depth of the valley. And the next time we look in on Elijah, he's gone from the mountaintop to the valley. In fact, the queen went to see Ahab, the king, and when King Ahab told Jezebel what Elijah had done to all her favorite clergymen, she was furious. And the Bible says she brought everything to power that she as a queen could bring, and she chased Elijah. And Elijah, in a moment's time, went from exhilaration to depression. In fact, I don't have time to take you to that scripture, but let me give you some expressions out of the dialogue that Elijah had with God. He's running from this woman, just one lone woman, after him. And he says he felt worthless. He said, I'm no better than my ancestors. He felt hopeless. He ran for his life. He felt isolated. I am the only prophet left, he said. And he was unable to cope. I've had enough. In fact, he actually told the Lord, if it's all right, just take my life. I'd like to die. This is a prophet who just came down off the mountain. And the Bible says that after God provided some food and rest for his embattled prophet, he restructured his thoughts and gave him some life. He showed himself to Elijah. The Bible says, the Lord is about to pass by. He filled his future with hope because God would accompany him, encouraged Elijah to go back the way he came. He revealed that he was not isolated as he thought he was. In fact, God gave him some statistics. He said, I still have 7,000 prophets in Israel who have not bowed the knee to Baal. Elijah, you're not alone. And he infused Elijah's life with meaning. He gave him a mission for him to accomplish. Now, Elijah thought his problem was Jezebel. But there will always be problems like Jezebel in our lives. The real challenge for Elijah wasn't Jezebel. The real problem for Elijah was what was going on between his ears, in his mind. It is surprising, is it not, as we look around, how much we can observe about this principle. And it's very surprising to look into the Bible and to see how much the Bible has to say about the power of our minds and our thoughts. And the more we learn about the complexity of our minds that God has given us, the more we can understand why it's a priority in Scripture. In my study, I found a description of the human mind. I just cannot tell you how awesome this is. The human brain's 12 to 14 billion cells are only a shadow of its complexity. For each cell sends out thousands of connecting tendrils so that a single cell may be connected with 10,000 neighboring cells, each of which is constantly exchanging data impulses. These 12 to 14 billion brain cells times 10,000 connectors make the human mind an unparalleled computer. The mind's activity has been compared to 1,000 switchboards, each big enough to serve New York City, all running at full speed as they receive and send questions and orders. Put another way, there is more electronic equivalent in one human brain than in all the radio and television stations of the entire world put together. The human brain does not miss a thing. It's capable of giving and receiving the subtlest input, from imagining a universe in which time bends to creating the polyphonic texture of a Bach fugue or transmitting and receiving a message from God, a feat that no computer could ever accomplish. I want to take you to several passages of the New Testament that outline the priorities of this incredible mind that God has given to each one of us, and especially to each of us who are followers of Christ. First of all, I want to talk to you about the priority of a devoted mind. In Matthew 22:37, in response to a question, Jesus said, "You shall love the Lord your God with all your heart, with all your soul, and with all your mind." Now, most of us have a pretty good idea of what it means to love the Lord our God with all of our heart and with all of our soul. But how do you love God with your mind? What does it mean to love God with your mind? It means, first of all, to understand that the mind is important. That's a good beginning place. And I say that because during my years as a pastor, I have run into many individuals who have denigrated the importance of the mind by saying that we need to be guided by the Spirit and not by the mind. They have even postulated that we are at our best when we put our minds into neutral and let our emotions and our spirits take control. And so we have come up with this term, mindless Christianity, which describes an anti-intellectualism in much of evangelicalism and the total abdication of the mind in much of emotional Christianity. The Bible does not give us that option. In fact, one of the general principles for all of us who follow Christ is that we're to do everything to the glory of God. 1 Corinthians 10:31 says, whether you eat or drink or whatever you do, do all to the glory of God. We evangelicals characteristically pit our heart against our head. And we opt for the heart as being more spiritual than the head. We are like the Tin Woodman in the wonderful Wizard of Oz, who chooses a heart rather than a head. If you know that wonderful story, you probably remember the dialogue that goes something like this. Why didn't you walk around the hole? Asked the Tin Woodman. Well, I didn't know enough, replied the Scarecrow. My head is stuffed with straw, you know, and that is why I'm going to Oz to ask him for some brains. Oh, I see, said the Tin Woodman, but after all, brains are not the best thing in the world. Have you any? Inquired the Scarecrow. No, he said, my head is quite empty. But once I had brains and a heart also, so having tried them both, I should rather have a heart. All the same, said the Scarecrow, I shall ask for brains instead of a heart, for a fool would not know what to do with a heart if he had one. I shall take the heart, said the Tin Woodman, for brains do not make one happy, and happiness is the best thing in the world. Many Christians have made the same choice as the Tin Woodman, exchanging their mind for their heart. And we know now how unbiblical such an exchange really is, for the Bible says we're to love the Lord our God with all our heart and with all of our soul and with all of our mind. This can only mean a determination to develop our thinking process to its fullest potential. We must learn how to love the Lord our God with all of our minds. But before we move on to the next thing, let me tell you about something I read from Benjamin Warfield, who was a great scholar who taught for 34 years at Princeton Seminary. He pleaded with his students never to exchange the mind for the heart or the heart for the mind. This is the greatest statement I've ever read about this controversy. He said, sometimes we hear it said that 10 minutes on your knees will give you a truer, deeper, more operative knowledge of God than 10 hours over your books. Why should you turn from God when you turn to your books, or feel that you must turn from your books in order to turn to God? Put your heart into your studies. Do not merely occupy your mind with them, but put your heart into them. They will bring you daily and hourly into the very presence of God. What a great instruction for students. The Bible says that when we study, we should put our heart into it. And when we worship, we should put our mind into it, that we should not play this game of the dichotomy which says it's the heart versus the mind. It's both. Listen again to the commandment. You shall love the Lord your God with all your heart and soul and mind. In other words, with all that you are, you're to love the Lord your God. That's the priority of a devoted mind. But then there's the priority of a dedicated mind. Did you ever read these verses from Philippians and Corinthians? Philippians 2:5, let this mind be in you, which was also in Christ Jesus. Or, who has known the mind of the Lord that he may instruct him, but we have the mind of Christ. To have the mind of Christ does not mean that we are infallible and we start playing God. To have the mind of Christ means to look at life through the Savior's point of view. Looking at life through his values and the desires in his mind. It means to think God's thoughts and not think as the world thinks. Now stop again and think with me about the power of your mind. The dizzying potential of the human mind reaches its apex in the possibility of possessing the mind of Christ through the ministry of the Holy Spirit. A possibility affirmed by Paul when he said, "We have the mind of Christ." No computer will ever be able to think God's thoughts, nor will any device ever be able to know the heart of God or do his works, but the mystery which resides between our ears has this capacity. It was created for this very purpose, to have the mind of Christ, a dedicated mind. What about the third one, the priority of a disciplined mind? Well, when he said, "We have the mind of Christ." No computer will ever be able to think God's thoughts, nor will any device ever be able to know the heart of God or do his works, but the mystery which resides between our ears has this capacity. It was created for this very purpose, to have the mind of Christ, a dedicated mind. What about the third one, the priority of a disciplined mind? 1 Peter 1:13.

0: upon the grace that is to be brought to you at the revelation of Jesus Christ. And 2 Corinthians 10:5 puts it this way, casting down arguments and every high thing that exalts itself against the knowledge of God, bring every thought into captivity to the obedience of Christ. The disciplined mind. First of all, 1 Peter says we're to gird up the loins of our minds. When soldiers would go to war, they would take their long flowing robes and tuck their robes into the belt that went around them so that the robe wouldn't get in the way of their ability to move quickly in the battle. And Peter uses that to give us a picture of how we're to deal with our minds. It all is about focus. We're to get rid of the extraneous things, the things that get in our way, and focus our minds. Be proactive about the use of your mind. Don't be just kind of mindless, just letting whatever happen. But remember, the screen of your mind is totally under your control, and there are choices you can make. And the Bible says you're to bring every thought into captivity unto Christ. That seems like an unreasonable and impossible task. But let us not be discouraged by the fact that it is a goal that is very high, but let it motivate us to say that as much as it's possible for me, I'm going to have a controlling interest in what crosses my mind. I'm not going to feed my mind with things that will be destructive to me or will not be positive or beneficial to me. Oswald Chambers wrote, God will not make me think like Jesus. I have to do it by myself. I have to bring every thought into captivity to the obedience of Christ. Now, let me just stop for a moment and say, in this culture, when we are bombarded by so many impulses from so many different places, this is much more difficult than it's ever been in any culture in the history of the world. And it is not something that will happen naturally. It will take action on our part, discipline on our part. I don't know if you remember this. When I was growing up, this really dates me, but I remember when television kind of came along. My father was a pastor. My father was really concerned about TV, even though the one we had was so small, you had to be almost sitting right on top of it to see it, and it was all fuzzy. I remember that. Every time a commercial came on, especially if it was a beer commercial or a cigarette commercial, my father would get up and either turn the channel or turn the volume down. We didn't have remote controls back then. But as time went along and things got a little bit more relaxed, we who were the children, we became the remote controls. Dad would say, turn that off, turn that off, come on, turn it off. He didn't want that stuff going through our mind. He didn't want us to be impacted by the commercials that were on TV that he thought could be hurtful to us. Now, how many of you know we've come a long way from that? I mean, the commercials we got on TV right now are not fit for anybody to see, some of them, let alone children. I've always been impressed with my kids. We have them at our house a lot, and I never have talked to them about this, but they are so protective over what our grandchildren are allowed to watch on TV. And sometimes I'm watching a mystery or something and they'll come in and Donna will say, you gotta turn that off. We don't want kids to be watching mysteries at their age. That's kind of a picture of how we have to function with our minds, isn't it? We have to decide, you know, obviously the internet is a real big problem today. You'd be better off not to have the internet than to be brought into some of the filth that is available on the internet. You'd be better off, if that's an issue with you, just to disconnect it and say, I don't need it.
1: And you know, this is really interesting to me that countries all over the world are now saying that their internet will not be available to children until the age of 16, one place to the age of 18. I can't think of anything that would do more good for the children of our world than for that to be true, because the vast majority of the things that are on the internet are not productive for kids or for anybody. And they get these kids wrapped up and subjected to all of this. And it's, well, I just think it's a good thing to step back and say, wait a minute, while there are good things that can happen through the internet, and we're grateful for those things, we need to be more disciplined in managing the things that are hurting our families and hurting our children. We'll have more about right thinking when we get together on Monday. In the meantime, have a good weekend. Be sure to get to church and be an encouragement to somebody over the weekend. I'm David Jeremiah. Thankful to have you with us. Have a good day.
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1: 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Michael David here, and it's time for the Ask Pastor Mike segment as we join Pastor Mike Fabares on the Focal Point program in just a few minutes. This is the part where Pastor Mike actually gives us a recording of when he was answering phone calls live. This is recorded, but we're going to hear him answer questions like sola scriptura. That's Latin for scripture alone. That's a Christian theological doctrine that states the Bible is the sole, infallible, and supreme authority for the Christian faith and practice. Well, if someone said, well, why do you believe that? What would you say? Well, think about that, because one of the callers called in and asked Pastor Mike that question. And we're going to hear what he said next on Focal Point. So stay with us.
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6: And welcome to Focal Point with another edition of Ask Pastor Mike Live. Some of the biggest disagreements in Christianity trace back to one basic question: where does real spiritual authority come from? Today, Pastor Mike Fabares wades into exactly that, unpacking why Scripture alone carries the weight it does. And later, a curious moment buried in the Old Testament gets a second look, a strange excuse, a suspicious fire, and a question about what was really happening beneath the surface. Pastor Mike works through both with Scripture in hand. I'm Dave Drewy, and this is Ask Pastor Mike Live.
7: David, how can I help?
8: Well, I was just curious about sola scriptura, mostly because just for a lot of my life, I've been kind of pretty, like, adverse to a lot of the teachings of Catholicism, and just, like, at surface, you know, just face value, it seems like, oh, that seems pretty incongruous with scripture. But I just want to, like, I think I've had a pretty strong reaction to a lot of those teachings without being very informed by them. And it seems like, you know, it's obviously very complex, but it seems like a lot of it boils down to sola scriptura, and that's a belief that I agree with, but it's also one that I've kind of, I think, taken for granted, and just one that I was introduced to just even at the beginning of my faith. So I was just curious if you could give just kind of your best defense of why sola scriptura is true.
7: Right. Well, I'd go back to passages like Deuteronomy 29:29. right? The secret things belong to the Lord, but the things revealed to us belong to us and our children forever. The only way we would know anything about a God who is transcendent is if he reveals himself. And of course, in the book where he reveals himself, he says, I've also revealed myself in creation and in conscience. So we get something, right, that we know that we can say, okay, well, let's look at creation. Let's look interior into our conscience that condemns us sometimes and exonerates us at other times. But he gives us the clear teaching, right, in some objective propositional sense in the language and the words and the sentences of the Bible. So that's how I know anything, right? And so if a guru or a Hindu or a Buddhist or a priest or a preacher wants to tell me something about God behind the veil, the only way I know if he's right or wrong is to ask God, and the only way I'm going to get an answer from God is to look at what he's revealed. And what he's revealed is in the Word. That's the one objective, unalterable source of his information. So it's a logical argument, right? And there's a lot of things he hasn't told us. Then those are still secret to us. And think about it. That was said in Deuteronomy. That's the second telling of the law, the fifth book of the Bible. Moses was about to die, hand off the baton to Joshua. And basically saying, okay, we got these five books. We got the foundation of the rest of the Old Testament. And what he hadn't told us. But what he has told us, that's ours. And we know it. And we're going to hold on to this. And our children have it forever. Well, that's great. Well, now we have 66 books. And God has closed the canon, according to Jude. And he's once for all delivered this to the saints. And we've got it now. And so we're going to hang on to it until what it says comes next. And that is Christ is going to come back in glory on the clouds and set up a kingdom. And then the Word of God, the incarnate person, the second person of the Godhead, is going to live among us. And he is going to be the source of all information because he's going to be the God-man and live as our king. And the kingdoms of the world will be gone. And the kingdom of our Lord, the Father, and of his Christ, his Son, is going to rule and reign forever and ever. So all I can say is, if anyone's going to say this is right or this is wrong, whether it's a professor or the Watchtower and Tract Society or, you know, a Confucius or whatever, I'm going to say, well, how do we know? Who says? And I've got to go to the Bible, right, and say, okay, if the Bible is a reasonable, it's proven to be a reasonable authority, and that is going to have to, I'm going to have to look at, like, the book of Isaiah, who says this should be obvious as well, right? Other gurus, other prophets, other prognosticators cannot tell the end from the beginning. They cannot tell the future. They can't do what God does. And even as God mocks through Isaiah's pen and his voice, right? If you're gods and we're supposed to fear you, tell us what is yet to come. Tell us what's going to come. You can't tell us even what is in the ancient past. You can't even tell us that. You can only tell us what you've learned from historians, and you don't even know the ancient past, the prehistory, and you certainly don't know what's going to come. So we're not going to fear you. Only God can do that. There is no other God but God, and God is the God who can do in the pages of, and we see it from pages now, but in the voice and the pages of the prophets and the apostles, right? It's punctuated by predictive prophecy. So that's the book I'm going to go to because it's got God's imprimatur. It's got his signature. It's got his fingerprints all over it, and no other book does that, right? There's no prophetic telling of future events in the Quran or none in the Pali canon or none in Confucius's writings, right? And even if you were going to say, well, the Notre Dame was pretty good at this, well, go read Notre Dame, right? Great. He speaks like he just smoked pot all day long, and it's all so nebulous and mysterious. Who knows half of what he's saying, and none of it is cogent as, you know, there's going to be Cyrus, and he's my, you know, anointed one. He's going to, you know, decree to rebuild and restore Jerusalem, right? There are clear teachings of prophecy, right? That the Messiah is going to be born, Micah 5:2, in Ephrathah, in Bethlehem. I mean, these are clear prophecies of Scripture. So I'm knowing, okay, first of all, I've got a book, and God has made it very clear by how it is punctuated by predictive prophecy that it's true. Think about Paul in the first four verses of Romans. He ends the paragraph with, I am out there trying to get the obedience of the faith of these people all the way out in Rome. That's my job. He starts with, I'm given this apostleship, but I want to get people to obey, right? The faith of the corpus of Christianity. I want you to obey God. I want you to obey Christ. And then he says, well, how do I get this authority to to tell you to do all this? And he says two things, because all of this was told beforehand by the prophets that there would be this one that would come. That's the first thing. And then he says, and he was declared with power to be the Son of God by the resurrection from the dead. There's the other thing. So even if we just spent our time with those two things, right? That there is a resurrected Christ and there is a book that tells us about that resurrected Christ that is punctuated by predictive prophecy. I'm going to say that to me then becomes the only source of information that I can trust. And since there's no one else, I don't care how funny your hat looks, there's no one else that has that kind of credential, I'm going to believe it. And as it says in Scripture, right, I would be very, as it says in Hebrews chapter 2, verses 1 through 3, I would be remiss, I would be in danger if I neglected it. I better pay attention. If they were punished for neglecting what happened on Mount Sinai, I would be really in trouble to neglect what is clearly the fulfillment of all the Old Testament when Christ came and everything that happened in Christ's ministry was confirmed by the apostolic miraculous gifts, as 2 Corinthians 12:12 says. The signs and wonders were done and proved that everything that Jesus did, the cornerstone, was the resurrection itself, and we got to obey it. And it all comes from this book. So that's why I'm a sola scriptura guy, and I'm not a Watchtower and Tracts Society guy, I'm not a Jehovah's Witness, and I'm not a Catholic, because they build that right into their doctrinal statement. And they say, yeah, the Bible is an authority, but we're also an authority. And everything the church has said in the past, right, sacred tradition is an authority. So we're an authority, the magisterial authority of the church, and history or tradition of the church is an authority, and the Bible is authority. And here's what they'll say in the catechisms of the Catholic Church. You cannot have one authority without the other two, right? You got to have all three. And I'm going to say, okay, once you do that, right, then I'm thinking, what happens when they disagree about anything? About the veneration of Mary, about purgatory, about the sacramental system. If they disagree, which I think they often do, all you have to do is take an open Bible and read the Catechism of the Catholic Church. They're going to disagree. Then I'm going to say, who do I believe? And I know this by talking with priests, talking with Catholics, reading the Catechism. They are going to tell you to believe the magisterium and sacred tradition, right? Just, you're going to have to set the Bible aside and you better believe them, just like everybody else does. Pearl of Great Price, Keys to Scripture, Mary Baker Eddy, the Mormon, Doctrines and Covenants. I mean, it goes on and on and on. Believe us, right? You can't trust that book. And everybody and every cult is going to diminish the book, and it's always going to promote their authority. And I'm going to say that's not the case for us. Every preacher that's a Bible preacher says, listen, this isn't about me or my voice or my authority. It's really about the Bible. My job is to accurately teach it. That's all that we're about. And we're nothing, right? We're, as Paul said, Apollos, Paul, Cephas, right? We're nothing. Right, we are. God is about God. It's about the truth. We are the Caruso ones. We're the heralds. We're the ones just bringing the message. Right, God is the one, and you listen to Him. He's the authority. We're just telling you what He says. I just think it's a logical, Japheth. It's a logical conclusion that God has to reveal Himself for us to know anything.
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8: Definitely, yeah. I definitely agree. I just, I have been wanting to avoid having strong, uninformed opinions, and I think kind of humbly analyze myself. Like, I've had a lot of pretty strong negative feelings towards the Catholic Church without having really thought through them. So, and I know that once you start digging into it, like, especially once you start getting into, like, the Church Fathers and trying to investigating into tradition, there's a lot of reading, there's a lot to sift through. So I was kind of curious if you had, like, a resource in mind that you would recommend if I wanted to go maybe a little deeper. I know you have your bibliology series.
7: Yeah. But here's what I would say. Well, there's a book I just finished writing, and I'm just now kind of getting some endorsements for. It's coming out in September. It's called The Bible, A Book Like No Other. And I guess it's a good Protestant, 275 pages of information about why the Bible is a book like no other. And it's better than any other church, any other leader, any other preacher, any other person, right? It is the end authority of everything, right? That's coming out soon, and plenty of books. I mean, mine's not the end all, obviously. But if you want to, here's what I would say in the meantime. Go online and just the Catechism of the Catholic Church is posted online. It's all free, or you can just buy your copy. You know, you find them all the time at used bookstores for $5, and just read. Because when you read, your hair will curl in light of everything you know about the Bible. I mean, I'll just read one. I called up, the Catechism. Here is Catechism of the Catholic Church, paragraph, section 890. Okay, listen to this. Christ endowed the church's shepherds. Now, of course, the word shepherds is pastors, right? With the charism, right? That charism is it means divine granted gift of infallibility in matters of faith and morals. I just want you to think about that. Just let that one just sit in your mind. Christ endowed the church's shepherds with the charism, the gift, the divine gift of infallibility in matters of faith and morals. Now, Peter, right, which they think is the first pope, let's just now think in your mind. You know the Bible in Galatians. Paul sits there and says, oh, I had to go confront Peter to his face. You want to talk about how important it was that he understood the whole issue of circumcision and where it lie in the whole issue of justification? Well, I had to go confront him because he was withdrawing, from the people that didn't believe that were saying you got to have these signs of Judaism, and he was wrong, right? Okay, well, apparently we know, and all you got to do is look around, that the church's shepherds don't have infallibility, certainly, right? Go through all my sermons, you're going to find mistakes. You're going to read statements like that and say, you're kidding me. All you got to do to really appreciate the Bible is look at what people are saying about their churches, right? And all you're going to find, I hope, in Protestant churches, real Protestant churches, is humility. And that is, here's our doctrinal statement, and here's what we're trying to promote, and it looks biblical because it's all filled with scriptural references. You read the Roman Catholic Catechism, you know what you're going to find at the bottom of the page? Yeah, some Bible references, but you're also going to find all kinds of references, and I've got a companion reference of all the references that they're quoting, and it's all the councils, the confessions, and all the magisterium historical documents that they're quoting in the catechism. So they're going back to, let us quote ourselves from 500 years ago. Let us quote ourselves from 700 years ago. Let us quote ourselves from 100 years ago. Let us quote ourselves from 1500 years ago. That to me, in the meantime, if you do that for a while, you're going to go, wow, you will become a sola scriptura Protestant through and through just by watching the way that the kind of circular reasoning of just listen to us, we're right, we're infallible, we know what we're doing, you can't read the Bible on your own, you've got to have us as the infallible interpreter, which is exactly what it will be no different than you going to the JW.org and hearing them say that the Watchtower and Tract Society is the infallible interpreter of Scripture. Right, you cannot understand Scripture unless you go to the JW organization to learn what it says, or if you're going to go and learn about Mormonism, when they'll say, "Well, the Bible cannot be trusted; it's been copied so many times." That's why I wrote this last book, because I wanted people to say, "You cannot fall to these people," and it's not just non-Christians that are knocking the Bible; it's the cult groups who call themselves Christians, right? They love to be called Mormons. They love to be called Christians. Don't call us Mormons. Call us Christians. Well, why do these quote-unquote Christians knock the Bible continually? They constantly do. And we can't let that happen. So happy to send you, just for your frequent flyer miles on this program, a free copy of the book. And I'll phonetically spell your name in the front and send you a copy when it comes out. It's coming out in September, and I hope it's edifying for you. Did any of that help?
8: Thank you, Mike. Yeah, definitely. I really appreciate it.
7: Okay. And I'll make sure we remember to do that. Let's go to Jimmy. Jimmy, you're on the air with Pastor Mike. How can I help?
9: Hey, how you doing, Pastor?
7: Good. Doing well.
9: Hey, I had a question about in my chronological Bible reading for this day. I was going through the Exodus, in the Golden Calf episode.
7: Yeah.
9: And one thing I've always wanted to ask you, or any of the other pastors on radio, I've always wanted to ask you, in Exodus 32 and 10, it said, God told Moses, hey, the people have made a calf, okay?
7: Mm-hmm.
9: And then, when you get down to verse 11 through 14, Moses asked Aaron, hey, why did you do this stupid thing? And Aaron says, and the most ridiculous thing I've ever seen in the Bible,
7: yeah,
9: he says, I just grabbed all this gold,
7: mm-hmm,
9: and threw it in the fire,
7: yeah,
9: and the calf came out.
7: Yeah, yeah.
9: And of course, my question about that is, what if that is exactly what happened? It would kind of be like Satan did that, you know. That's what it sounds like, because I just can't imagine Aaron being such a knucklehead to say such a ludicrous excuse. I mean, the excuse is so ludicrous. I can't imagine Aaron actually saying that unless something physically like that happened. And I guess I wanted to ask the question, you know.
7: Yes. Well, here is at least, I think, my common sense hermeneutic in reading this text, and that is, and there's a few reasons that lead me to what I think most people are going to think when they read this text, and that is that this is his deflection, this is his excuse making, this is his cowardice when being confronted by his brother, and that's another reason I think it's an excuse, because it's his brother, and just like you know, with our family, we seem to be most. You know, our guard goes down the most with our family. In other words, we're more apt to give a ridiculous rationale and justification for our stupidity or our transgression with our family more than we would, you know, a colleague at work. So I don't know. It just seems to me that this is not, you know, a supernatural event. This is just Aaron being a bonehead and saying, you know, this is just, you know, I didn't do it on purpose. It just happened.
9: I didn't do it on purpose.
7: Yeah. And you know, I guess it's kind of like, and I know because he's not a kid, but it reminds me of being a parent and listening to kids make amazing, fanciful excuses for their yeah, disobedience. So, yeah, I don't know anyone. And again, I can't remember every Exodus commentary I've ever read, but I can't remember anyone ever saying this was some kind of demonic, supernatural manifestation. And if it were, and I'm just thinking now out loud with my biblical common sense, if it were, I think there would be more said to this, and the rest of the text would have said something about that. And here's what I think is the problem in all of this, because if you really study this, I remember back to my early classes, you know, in the Pentateuch, and there is a syncretism. That's the word we often use in missiology about missions, that there's a blending of, you know, real worship of God with the Egyptian worship, which was often patterned after the worship of the bull, which was very important. APIS, Ipsis, the idea of the old religion of a lot of these slaves watching the Egyptians worship, they wanted that kind of merged with the worship of Yahweh. And so they envisioned the Yahweh riding on the back of the bull. They still wanted Yahweh to be a part of this, and they wanted him even to be superior to it. But they were syncretizing the idea of what Moses had taught them with this kind of familiar picture. It's a lot of what has happened in my last caller. It's a lot of what has happened with Roman Catholicism and going into South America, for instance, a lot of things that have gone on with the social gospel, or even in places where they really are inclined toward female deities, and the promotion of Mary, and a lot of the history, more modern history of Catholicism, by that I mean last 200 or 300 years, I think has been fueled by the syncretism of wanting female deities and saying, well, we've got that for you, at least in part, you know, Mary can serve that role, and so now we got everybody praying to Mary, and part of that is driven by this syncretistic desire. to merge, you know, what, you know, is Orthodox in Catholicism, which is, of course, a big part of it. It's not all Orthodox, but then they say, well, okay, we'll capitulate to cultural interests. Well, their cultural interests, spiritually, many of them were what they saw worshipped in Egypt. So they had this interest to go back to Egypt, obviously, in many ways, and they often said it out loud. So whatever this was, I do think it was obviously something they had seen in Egypt, the bull worship, and they were trying to say, well, we're going to say this is now our way to worship God. It's a way to get there. But, you know, back in Exodus 20, clearly God had said no images involved in this. You're not going to use images to worship me. That's not how this works. And so they were violating scripture, clearly. No visible, tangible icons for worship. So, yeah, I don't think it was a supernatural. I think it was just a bad, dumb, fanciful excuse.
9: It's just so ludicrous that it's hard to imagine that anybody would make up something so just so ludicrous.
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5: Well, I think when we speak about having the Holy Spirit and not, and we just kind of think about it in single faceted. 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So I think there's different aspects of the relationship of the Holy Spirit on earth and the activity of the Holy Spirit on earth at the moment. But I mean, Paul says very clearly in Romans that those that do not have the Spirit are not Christ's. And then if I take that a little bit further in our relationship with the Lord, Jesus used three articles in speaking of the Holy Spirit. He shall be with us, he shall be in us, and he shall come upon us. And so when we become Christians, automatically the Holy Spirit is dwelling within us. 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And that will be the case at the tribulation as well.
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7: 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Trespassing is dangerous and illegal. 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
10: Guys, the culture around you will seek to bully you out of your commitment to all the standards of God's word and the exclusivity of Jesus Christ and the truth of God's will. 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

0: Welcome to Know the Truth with Philip DeCourcy, pastor of Kindred Community Church in Anaheim Hills, California. I'm Wayne Shepherd. Well, David's courage when he slayed Goliath serves as a timeless example of how faith in God's promises, reliance on Him, and a desire to honor Him can empower us to face seemingly insurmountable challenges. Today, Pastor Philip continues his message titled, That's a Promise. 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
1: Now, for some time, I've been challenging you to be a profile in courage. We want to be brave and bold in our profession of faith in Jesus Christ. And I'll tell you why. The times demand it. I'll tell you why manhood is defined by it. And I'll tell you why the Christ-likeness personifies it. Courage marked the Lord Jesus, and it will mark those who are His followers. And to that end, we've been studying different men in the Bible who have modeled that courage and manifested in a variety of ways. And this morning, we're coming to look at David, the courage to trust boldly. Because as we come into 1 Samuel 17, we encounter a young King David. In holding up his life to examination, we see another facet of courage, the courage to trust God's promises. That's the interpretive key here in this story. There's three characters in the story on the human level, Goliath, Saul, and David. And then we have God on the divine level. And each are responding to God's word differently. And that's where I'm going in the message. A message I've called That's a Promise. Goliath defies God's word. Saul, he disobeys God's word. David depends and declares God's word. Let's look at Goliath's defiance. Goliath's defiance. Goliath personifies a defiant disgust for God and His word. We see that in the opening 10 verses as he presents himself and he outlines a contest between him and a representative from the army of Israel, and whoever wins, wins the day. He's defiant. He's challenging God's glory. He's defying God's word. He's confronting God's people. If Goliath personifies defiance towards the word of God, Saul personifies disobedience towards the word of God. There was a complete failure of nerve on the part of this king and his army. Just going to, again, jump into the text and out of it. Look at verse 11. When Saul and all Israel heard these words of the Philistine, they were dismayed. Does that ring a bell? Because God told Moses and Joshua to tell the people not to be dismayed. So Israel's being retested here with a giant from Gath, from the region of the Anakim, and they're feeling like the first unbelieving generation. It's David who's the new Joshua, not Saul, because he's dismayed. Look at verse 24. And all the men of Israel, when they saw the man, that is Goliath, fled from him or were dreadfully afraid. Every time that big goon from Philistia turned up, they tucked tail and ran. I've made note of the fact that this is the language of the earlier unbelieving generation. In fact, here's another example of that. When David eventually is made known to Saul and offers his services to go and fight Goliath, what does Saul say? And Saul said to David, verse 33, you're not able. That's what the 10 spies said. So Saul and Israel are dismayed when they shouldn't be based on the promises of Joshua 1. And while David is kind of channeling the spirit of Joshua and Caleb, Saul is channeling the spirit of the 10 spies that brought an unbelieving report. The indictment of the text is that Saul and Israel were a living contradiction to the promises of God made to Israel. Let me just read Deuteronomy 9, verses 1 to 3. Hear, O Israel, you are to cross over the Jordan today and go in to dispossess nations greater and mightier than you. Cities great and fortified up to the heaven. A people great and tall. The descendants of the Anakim, whom you know and of whom you heard it said, who can stand before the descendants of Anak? Therefore understand the day that the Lord your God is he who goes over before you as a consuming fire. He will destroy them, bring them down before you, so you will drive them out and destroy them quickly as the Lord has said to you. David believed that. Saul didn't. So Goliath, we see defiance. In Saul, we see disobedience. Let me make an application to this. In meeting Saul, David faced his first Goliath. David faced another Goliath before meeting the real Goliath, and the Goliath was the unbelief and anxiety of Saul and the people of God. Before he fought Goliath, he had to fight the unbelief and anxiety among the people of God. We're not going to spend any time virtually looking at his brother Eliab, who mocks him when he brings the lunch and supplies for his brother. What are you doing here? Are you up to some mischief? But Saul does not lead David. David embarrasses Saul by his courage. In fact, Saul tries to turn David into a little Goliath, because he'll later on say, okay, if you want to go and fight him, sign this piece of paper. I don't want any, you know, legal complications for sending you out here, but I'll lend you my armor. Try to turn him into a little Goliath, because Goliath got armor, right? But David understands what Paul will later say, our weapons are not carnal. We're not going to fight them with their weapons on their ground. We're going to fight them with our weapons in God's presence. But here's the point, the takeaway, the challenge. And it's sad, isn't it? It's discouraging. Sometimes a man's foes will be that of his own household and community. I like what one writer said. Goliath is not really the problem here. A leather strap and a little rock can fix him. The real menacing giant in this story is unbelief that dominates the hearts of God's people. The obstacle is not found in God. It's not found in God's opponents. It's found in God's own people. I suspect God was more insulted by Israel's disbelief than by Goliath's blasphemy. Oof. We should expect Goliath to respond the way he does, but the people of God should know better. It's kind of scary, isn't it? You know, we spend a lot of time focused on where the culture is and where it's going and its moral slide and the fact that, you know, the dimmer switch is being turned down and darkness and darkness and darkness is encroaching. I get it. And we should stand and be a light in the darkness. But I wonder, when God looks at America and he sees all of that, that's got to grieve him. But I wonder, is he even more grieved by the prayerlessness of God's people, the biblical ignorance of the church, the cowardliness of preachers in the pulpit, the worldliness of his people, the sexual sin that's encroaching in the church? I mean, we could go on. The materialism and opulence while missions beg for money. I mean, we could go on. I wonder how much of that grieves God. It's one thing to fight an unbelieving Goliath. It's another thing to fight a doubting Thomas. And Saul was the Goliath before the real Goliath. Or the unbelief of Israel was the real Goliath before the Goliath. Have you been told by some Saul you're too young? Have you been told by some Saul your ideas are too naive? Have you been told by some Saul, you know what? That's too theological. People won't buy it. Spiritual confidence is always an embarrassment to those who are weak in faith. And that was true of Saul. When you think about that, maybe the one story jumped out at me was, if you've not read it, it's worth reading, the story of William Carey, who went to India for the gospel. In his day, the church was asleep. There was no such a thing as foreign missions. And so at a minister's meeting among Baptists, he taught on this idea of the Great Commission and churches in England sending missionaries out across the world. And he offered himself as to be the first. And some Saul stood up in the meeting and said, "Sit down, young man, you miserable enthusiast. If God wants to save the elect, he can do it without your help. Sit down, you miserable enthusiast." Isn't that shocking? How many times has that gone on? Certainly, school, and maybe, you know, watch the rough edges of youthful enthusiasm, but don't pour young water on young men and young women who are, got big plans for God, who've got a boldness that left you a long time ago. Don't be a Saul in the midst of a world of Goliaths. You're just making work for the Lord doubly hard. Goliath's enough. We don't need Sauls in the church when we've got Goliaths in the world. Just one last thing too. What's sad about this picture of Saul is it's an unflattering picture of a leader in decline. When we get to this passage, 1 Samuel 17, Saul has been rejected by God by now. Back in chapter 13 and chapter 15, we see him make an unsanctioned offering to God without the priests. We see him failed to kill King Agag of the Amalekites. We see disobedience. And you know what? God rejected him because he rejected God's word. He was a disobedient leader. It's an unflattering image of a leader in decline. A leader rejected by God and without the protection of God's Holy Spirit. Because when you get to chapter 16, 13, and 14, we read, "Then Samuel took the horn of oil and anointed him in the midst of his brothers," speaking of David, "and the Spirit of the Lord came upon David from that day forward. So Samuel arose and went to Ramah, but the Spirit of the Lord departed from Saul." And then you remember a distressing spirit comes in the place of the true Holy Spirit. And you've got to connect those two things. Chapter 13 and 15, he disobeys the word. In chapter 16, the Spirit of God abandons him. Now, that's an Old Testament passage. A New Testament believer cannot lose the presence of the Holy Spirit because we're sealed with the Spirit until the day of redemption. Ephesians 1, 12 to 14 and Ephesians 4, 30. But this was the case then. And I think it's no coincidence that a man loses the power of the Holy Spirit to the degree that he disobeys the word of God. You and I need to be men of the word and the Spirit. It's no coincidence to find in Thessalonians this admonition not to quench the Spirit, alongside this admonition not to despise prophesying. Don't despise the preaching and prophesying of God's word. Don't quench the Spirit. The word and the Spirit. To the degree that you obey the word, you will enjoy the fullness of the Spirit. You get the same thought in Colossians 3:16 and Ephesians 5:18. Colossians 3:16 says what? Let the word of Christ dwell in you richly. The word dwell there, find its home. You and the Bible should never be far apart. And then sing to yourselves in psalms, hymns, and spiritual songs. But when you get to Ephesians 5:18, it says, be filled with the Spirit. Don't be drunk with wine. Singing to yourselves in psalms and hymns and spiritual songs. It's the same outcome, but two different elements contributing to the same outcome. And I think those two things are joined together. Letting the word of Christ dwell in you richly produces the filling of the Spirit. Because the Spirit wrote the word. And as you obey the word and glorify God in the obedience to the word, the Spirit of God is pleased and favors you and indeed blesses you. If you've played golf in a modern golf cart that has GPS, you know that sometimes there's, you know, areas that are out of bounds, maybe out an area near the green, areas that are waterlogged after some rain or maybe ground under repair. And if you knowingly or unknowingly take that golf cart into that forbidden area, what happens? Loses power, exactly. You got to reverse out of there. I love that analogy. It dawned on me one day. That's exactly what it's like when I take my heart and my body and my mind and my life and I willfully drive into a forbidden area that God's word tells us to stay away from. And when I do that, God turns the power down. I don't have his power. I don't have his favor. I don't have his blessing. I got to shift gears and reverse out of there. It's called repentance. And then get back onto the path of obedience and drive down in that direction. Finally, David's dependence. If Goliath personifies defiance, and he speaks of an unbelieving world, and Saul personifies disobedience, and he speaks of unbelieving believers, then David personifies dependence, those who have the courage to believe the promises of God. As we'll get to momentarily, David's approach to Goliath is one in which he was armed only with an unshakable, unassailable confidence in the unfailing, prevailing word of the living God. I don't want to discount the sling and the shot, but you know what? It was his trust in God's word that brought about the fear of God, which blessed that slingshot. David went up against Goliath with a confidence in the word, a word that God had given to Abraham in Genesis 12, 1 to 3, I'm going to give you the land. That God had given to Moses in Deuteronomy 1, 21 and 31, verse 8, and Joshua 1, 9. That they'll not stand before you. The land is yours. It doesn't matter how tall they are, how big they are, how mighty they are. You get in behind me, and I'll drive a path through your enemies. Now, textually, the introduction of David plays also an historical role in the text to where we're beginning to see a changing of the guard. This is where we begin to see David's emergence as the new king, given Saul's rejection. But it's a few things we want us to see. Number one, the providence. Go back to 1 Samuel 17. We're looking at David now and his dependence and trust in God's promise. It says, let's look at the providence. David was not old enough to fight. You go to Numbers 1, verse 3, you have to be 20. The fact that he wasn't fighting means he wasn't 20 yet. He was taking care of his father's flock. You can read the text. And his dad decides to send him on an errand with some bread and cheese for his brothers. And he arrives as Goliath is coming out. He sees all that's going on. So David rose early in the morning, verse 20, left the sheep with a keeper and took the things and went as Jesse had commanded him. And he came to the camp as the army was going out to fight and shouting for the battle. For Israel and the Philistines had drawn up in battle array, army against army. Verse 23, and then as he talked with them, there was a champion of the Philistines of Gath, Goliath by name, coming out from the armies of the Philistines, and he spoke according to the same words he had been mouthing for 40 days. But as David arrives, the armies are setting up, and Goliath appears. What a coincidence. No, what a providence. Given the rest of the story, one thing leads to another, as they say. Here we have God's providence. You've got a little phrase in verse 12. Now, David was the son of an Ephraimite of Bethlehem, Judah. You'll read about now David in verse 14 and 15, and then again in verse 20. Everything seems so casual, but it's all linked to a providential chain leading to the gravest of issues and the biggest of outcomes. It's just worth noting that. It's worth remembering when David set out that morning, he had no idea of how he would be drawn into the historic events of 1 Samuel 17. David would maybe say to us that when you get up in the morning, just be aware that this day that seems so normal, and you look at your calendar, it seems so routine, and the appointments par for course. What if this day something turned on a casual encounter, a casual conversation, a casual event that will change the course of your life? It can, and it does. It was a casual call to England to hear about John MacArthur coming to the Lloyd-Jones Trust to preach that led to my life and ministry in the United States. I called a man called Tony Rustin, said, hey, Tony, I've been following John MacArthur for many years. I've been reading his books. I'm thinking about coming over to the conference in England. You know, what's the details? What are the days? How do I get there? What about accommodation? And he said, well, why don't you invite him to Belfast? Just a casual conversation that led to a series of events. It was the threading of a needle in a tapestry of divine providence. It's amazing. Big things come out of small things. Consequential things come out of casual things. So just make yourself available and an alert to God's providence. An old writer, William Bleakey, says this: should we not pray more freely, more earnestly, if we did realize these possibilities? Is it not a good habit as you kneel each morning to think, for aught I know, he's kind of saying, for all I know, this may be the most important day of my life. The opportunity may be given me of doing a great service in the cause of truth and righteousness, or the temptation may assail me to deny my Lord and ruin my soul. O God, be not far from me this day. Prepare me for all you're preparing me for. It's a great little insight. What if tomorrow, what if today changes your life? You need to be asking and surrendering yourself every day to God. Lord, prepare me for all you're preparing me for. Because as David grabbed the bread and the cheese and headed to the battlefield, he had no idea of what was about to unfold.
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0: 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I'm Wayne Shepherd. 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Jesus said, "You shall know the truth, and the truth shall make you free."
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2: Welcome to Johnny Erickson Tada Sharing Hope. Do you ever feel like sometimes you're just drifting through life? Well, Johnny's got something to say about that, that you're going to want to hear.
3: Summer's winding down, and with it, those wonderful lazy days of tent camping at the beach or lounging by the side of the pool, casting your fishing line out on a lake. My husband, the fisherman, is sure going to miss his weeks of fishing. Ken is a big fly fisherman, and he loves casting for trout. Drifting down the Madison River in Montana, listening to the hiss of summertime bugs, lovely passing those beautiful vistas of mountains. There were a few times, Ken told me, that he would pull in his line, rest his rod and reel against the side of the boat, and just let it drift. The sun was so warm, the breeze so cool, the sound of water so soothing. Sometimes he'd almost fall asleep. He didn't have to worry where he was going because the Madison River was taking him right where he needed to be, the outfitter's cabin just a mile down the water. Drifting on a river in a fishing boat, though, is one thing. But drifting in life is something else entirely. Fall asleep in a fishing boat and nothing much happens. But if you try to sleepwalk through your life, you're going to end up somewhere you never intended. And that's why you and I are warned about that in Hebrews chapter 2, verse 1. The Holy Spirit tells us, now get this, we must pay, I love these words, the most careful attention, therefore, to what we have heard so that we do not drift away. Now, I find that so interesting because God's telling us not just to pay attention and not merely just pay careful attention, but get this, to pay the most careful attention. The most careful attention to what? Well, what you've heard God say in His Word. Put away pride. Flee sexual impurity. Honor your father and your mother. Remember the poor. Do not lie. Respect and love your spouse. Tithe regularly. Care for the widow and orphan. Speak the truth in love. Visit the prisoner. Worship the Lord. Run after God's commands. Do not covet. Do not be envious. Do everything to God's glory and forgive 70 times 7. And I could go on and on and on and on. But basically, pay the most careful attention to not drift away from loving the Lord Jesus with all your heart and loving your neighbor as yourself. Sadly, though, drifting away from Christ comes naturally to us, and it's why we need to supernaturally anchor ourselves to Him when strong currents try to pull you and me away. Because every day of our lives, we are swimming against the current, against the tide, and it is possible, and do not imagine it is not, it's possible for any one of us to sink morally or spiritually. So, at the close of this summer season, as we get ready for fall, Do not let yourself coast away from

0: Jesus, do not look up at the end of a day or a week or even this year and be stunned at the distance between you and God. This is a season to anchor yourself to His Word. So as we head into September, pray with me, would you? Say, Lord Jesus, I do not want to lose my love for You. I do not want to become distracted by all the bells and whistles of this life. I don't want my heart for You to become cool or indifferent. So please keep me close today. Anchor my heart and my affections in You. Help me to pay the most careful attention to loving You with all my heart and my soul and caring about others as I would care for myself. Wow, in Your precious name, Jesus. Amen.
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3: Hello and welcome to Pastor's Perspective. I'm your host, Brian Perez, and we are here live on this Friday afternoon, ready to answer the questions you have about the Bible, the Christian faith, just about anything that's on your mind. So grab an open line. We'd love to hear from you at 888-564-6173. If you want to watch the radio, you can do that, kind of. We're live streaming on Facebook, YouTube, and Instagram, so you can go there and watch what we're doing. What we're wearing, what baseball cap Mike Whitford is wearing, you know, that kind of thing. Is he wearing a, he's not wearing a Captain America shirt today, I can see. Yep. Oh.
4: Old cap.
3: Oh, is that old Captain America?
4: Yeah, it's his old cap when he said, I don't think I'm going to share.
3: I don't know the difference between, well, I know.
4: Some people thought it was Joe Biden. I was like, yeah, I don't think I bought that t-shirt. I didn't buy that one.
3: It kind of looks like Joe, but anyway.
4: Old cap.
3: So Mike Whitford is here. You hear him on the weekends here on K-Wave, his podcast, Kingdom and Culture. He's also one of our weekend on-air hosts, and he's here to answer your questions. He's also got a church plant here in Orange County. It's called Revive OC in Huntington Beach, and people can find out more about that by going where?
4: reviveoc.cc.
3: There you go.
4: And we're still a work in progress. Actually, September 10th, that's a little under 2 weeks, we're going to do a fall kickoff, free coffee. Fun times, worship in the Word, of course.
3: So, of course.
4: Yeah.
3: Got to do that.
4: Yes, sir.
3: Awesome. And joining Mike today is John Huang. We haven't had John on in a while. How are you, sir?
5: It is great to be here, and I get to sit next to Mike Whitford and make a new friend, so this is great.
3: So you guys have never met before?
5: No.
4: No.
5: And to find out that he's in our neighborhood here in Huntington Beach, it's fantastic.
3: Yes. Yeah. Sweet. Because you're at Christ Point City Church. And where does that meet?
5: So right now we are meeting at Lake Park in downtown Huntington Beach.
4: Oh, cool.
5: Yeah, and so, the end of September will be our officially 2 years since we've started Sunday mornings.
4: Oh, wow.
5: Yeah, so you're tagging right behind us on our heels.
4: Yeah, it's and church planting is no joke.
5: But I'll tell you what, Huntington Beach needs more good Bible teaching churches.
3: Mm.
5: You know, I think that was one of the things that was so encouraging.
4: Can I snap to that?
5: I'll tell you what. one of the things that I did when we were moving forward with planning this church is I reached out to a bunch of different pastors in Huntington Beach, and I was talking with one, and it was so encouraging what he said. He goes, you know, years ago, God had given him a vision that all these pastors and all these churches in HB were at the pier fishing, and they all had their different places on the pier, and they were there for a single mission, and that was to fish. And he said, you know, John, when I was in the process of planning a church, these guys in the dream just made room and said, step on up. There's plenty of fish in the ocean.
4: Wow.
5: And so because of that, this pastor extended his gracious, support. And he said, John, step up to the pier. There's plenty of fish in the ocean here in HB. And so I think that's one of the things that's just been so sweet is just to see this united cause for the gospel in our city.
4: Wow.
5: And so that's where I'm just really encouraged to see more guys being raised up to, start these good Jesus-centered Bible teaching churches.
4: And I love that because my first job was in Fresno, California. Every Sunday we'd pray for a different church in the city, a pastor from the pulpit. And it wasn't our church. We had no interest in it other than it's part of the body of Christ. And so from the get-go, I had a very, I guess you could say, foundation of kingdom mindset. So that comforts my heart because, days are too short for church competition, so to speak. Yeah. So, yeah, I love it.
3: I just did a quick search online using AI, which, you know, I'm not a big fan of AI. And if you didn't know that, now you do. But it was the thing that came up at the top.
4: Was it Skynet.com?
3: Oh, I have no idea.
4: Because that's Terminator. That's where Terminator
3: comes
4: from.
3: Oh, see, he's using
4: Skynet.
3: A cultural reference again. I have
4: want
3: no
4: Skynet.
3: Idea. Don't want Skynet. But this is, I just typed in how many Christian churches are in Huntington Beach. And the response was 60.
5: Yeah, it's actually surprising because when we started our church, I just assumed I was walking into a massive playing field in our city. And another friend of mine that was a pastor in Huntington Beach, he said, John, you will be surprised at the lack of churches in our city.
4: Yeah.
5: And when you look at the map of Huntington Beach, it's huge.
4: Yeah.
5: You know, but I think that in our minds, we begin to think of just certain regions in our city where it's Main Street or, you know, a neighborhood that you might live in. And we think that that is Huntington Beach and that's all there is. But it is a huge city filled with so many people. And the other great thing is you have people from all over the world that are wanting to come to Huntington Beach. And so being able to introduce people from other parts of the world to Jesus is also a part of the work. And so, and I know that it's more than just our city of Huntington Beach. You know, the longtime history of Calvary Chapel Costa Mesa here in the Santa Ana Costa Mesa area. And then when you think about all these good gospel churches all over the world impacting their regions and their cities, it's a hopeful thing.
4: Yeah. Mm-hmm. I love it.
3: That is.
4: I gotta get coffee. Thanks.
3: Should have brought coffee here. It's like we'd be having coffee here. No. We've got John Huang and Mike Whitford here to answer your questions today on Pastor's Perspective. And let's go to the phones now. And we've also got some questions that were submitted online, which we might get to in a little bit. But the number to call is 888-564-6173. Here's Rebecca in Upland. Ah, man. Hold on, Rebecca. Hold on. My fault. I did that thing again. I need to make a checklist. I tell people to make checklists. And then I don't follow through on it because I don't need checklists, or so I thought. There's this button that I need to click now. There we go. Hi, Rebecca. Welcome to Pastor's Perspective.
6: Hi, how are you?
3: Doing well. Thanks for calling today.
6: Yeah, I was, my daughter, she's been in a relationship with guys before. She's 25 years old, and now she's in a relationship with a girl that I found out, and she was honest with me for 9 months, and she said that she's been praying more, and she's been, like, they watch sermons together, and is it possible to be in that lifestyle and still be saved, or is there some advice you could give me on that? I pray for her that she feels convicted about it and by the Holy Spirit and stuff, and what is your advice on that?
3: What would you say, Mike?
4: Oh, wow. This one is so hard because you're dealing with the passions of a person's heart. And honestly, just going from bird's eye view, the culture has become so accepting of sexual immorality in general. Whenever I talk on the topic of homosexuality, or rather, what is God's view on that, the biblical view on that, I always start from what's God's view on sexuality in general? How did God intend sexuality to be? And that is, from the beginning, Adam and Eve, original design, one man, one woman relationship. And Paul reaffirms this after the death and resurrection of Jesus and after the day of Pentecost in his writings, to say that even a leader in the church should be the husband of one wife. So there's an affirmation of God's original design. So I think we have to go back to that original design all the way back in the garden before sin entered the world and look at that as the standard of human sexuality. One man, one woman. That is God's original design. And I think that terminology is even important, original design, as rooted in Scripture. So when you come into this place where people start saying, and I'll say it this way, let's start with heterosexual. If somebody were to say, oh, I feel like I should be with this guy, you know, he killed a few people, he deals drugs, and he's, he's a mafia member. Okay. Well, I don't think God wants you to be a part of that. And missionary dating is a bad idea, too, because Paul's very specific that we are not to be unequally yoked with unbelievers. And this is specific in relationships. So I would say that a person who is choosing a homosexual lifestyle has been deceived, I'll be honest, by the deception of the enemy, whether that be through ideology, philosophy, misinterpretation of scripture, whatever the case may be, and they are following their own desires. And so what we humans tend to do is we tend to justify our behavior, whether it's in a heterosexual or homosexual sense or anything, because we want what we want. And really what is necessary in this situation is repentance. Now, whether or not a person will be saved or lose their salvation, well, now we're getting into a whole new theological thing of once saved, always saved. And I'll just say this, God is very patient with us. God is gracious and compassionate, but truth cannot be compromised on the altar of self-justification. Mm-hmm. There's only one person that can justify us. His name is Jesus Christ. And Hebrews is clear on this, that we cannot keep accepting sin over and over again, thereby re-crucifying Jesus on the cross, because that's not possible. And so therefore, there remains no more sacrifice for sin. Now, Hebrews is pretty harsh on that. So as believers, we need to be careful. Now, some people out there may say, well, oh man, I just willingly sinned today. I lusted, heterosexual lust. Listen, the important thing is, well, I recognize that as sin. I messed up. I need to repent. I do repent. And Jesus, forgive me for that. Get my eyes back on you. Get my heart back on track. As long as we are continually, daily denying ourselves, Luke 9:23, taking up our cross and following Jesus, that is the pursuit, I believe, of salvation, or rather working at our salvation with fear and trembling. But to embrace a heterosexual or homosexual lifestyle without a heart of repentance, you are in a dangerous path away from Jesus, away from his word. And that's what I would say is clear in scripture. And you just can't get around it. It's clear in scripture. People will try and justify, but they would be wrong to do so.
3: What do you think of that, Rebecca?
7: Right. I tell her, like, sin separates you from God. And, yeah, you have to feel, like, checked on it and ask for forgiveness. And she's just like, well, what's, you know, like, what makes this sin worse? So would you say, like, sins are equal? Say, like, if a heterosexual is sleeping with her boyfriend or living with her boyfriend, and then there's obviously the homosexual relationship, is that equal sin to God, or is it, like, worse?
3: John, what do you say?
5: Yeah, I think it's important for us to understand what sin is. Mm. Sin is, in its very nature, it's not necessarily a judicial problem, it's a relational problem.
4: Yeah.
5: In the book of Jeremiah, when God was speaking about the sinfulness of the kingdom of Judah, he said, my people have committed two evils. Number one, they have forsaken me, the fountain of living waters. And by forsaking the Lord, the next thing they did is they've hewn cisterns for themselves that can hold no water. In other words, they're saying they're looking for another alternative water supply to satisfy their lives, because they don't want to submit or yield to the life-giving nature of who God is. Mm. And so that means that if we understand that sin is a relational problem first and foremost, then salvation is relational reconciliation. It's what God wants to do in restoring the broken relationship that people have with God. And so if people want to understand the depth of how bad sin is. So when you start gauging sin, like, is one sin worse than another sin? Well, you have to look at all of sin through the lens of what happened at Calvary. Jesus suffered and died brutally on the cross, and he took our sin upon himself, and God's wrath was unleashed on the person of Jesus, because that is how bad sin is. One sin, and we don't even have to talk about homosexuality. I mean, we could talk about lying. One sin is so bad, it will separate a soul forever from God. Mm-hmm. And that's why the story of the gospel is so marvelous, that God loved the world so much that he sent his one and only son in order to reconcile or to repair that broken relationship and to bring us to God. So here's one thing that I would just want to encourage you to write down and to think on. But this whole conversation about Christians and homosexuality, this is not a new conversation for the church. It goes all the way back to the first century during the time of the Apostle Paul. And when Paul was writing to the Corinthians, I want you to listen to what he says in 1 Corinthians 6. He says, do you not know that the unrighteous, that means that these are people who are not in the right before God, will not inherit the kingdom of God. We get that, right? Sinners, we're separated from God. But then Paul gets into this list. He says, do not be deceived. One of the issues in Corinth was there was all this confusion about sexuality. There was all this excess in sexuality. And so Paul says, neither the sexually immoral nor idolaters, that's idol worshipers, adulterers, no men who practice, and we could also talk about women, nor people who practice homosexuality, and then nor thieves, nor the greedy, nor drunkards, nor revilers, nor swindlers will inherit the kingdom of God. Now, it's important to understand that Paul talks about those who practice. Mm. He's not talking about those who stumble, but those who have engaged in this as an everyday normal lifestyle. But here's the good news. Even though sin separates us, so that statement shouldn't shock us. It's consistent with the rest of Scripture. What Paul does is he identifies certain things that was going on in Corinth, and he said, this is sin. This is sexual immorality. It separates us from God. You're not going to go to heaven if you think you're just going to try to be a good person while you're doing all this stuff. But we need a Savior. And so the next statement, it says, verse 11, and such were some of you. But you were washed, you were sanctified, you were justified in the name of the Lord Jesus Christ and by the Spirit of our God. And then at the end, check out what he says. He says, flee sexual immorality. Every other sin as a person commits is outside the body, but the sexually immoral person sins against his own body. And check this out, verse 19, or do you not know that your body is a temple of the Holy Spirit within you, whom you have from God? You are not your own, for you were bought with a price, so glorify God in your body. And so when I hear Christians saying, well, I want to live my life my way, and it's my body, my choice. You know what Jesus's response is? Show me the receipt. Show me the receipt to your life. You didn't purchase you. I purchased you. You didn't shed your blood for you. I shed my blood for you. You don't own yourself. I own you. And the fact that I have put my spirit within you, that marks as a seal that you belong to me. So the problem with a lot of people is that we're teaching this next generation to think for yourself. What makes you happy? What's going to advance your life? Because your body, your life, your future, it's all your own. Jesus saved us. He rescued us from that selfish, self-absorbed, sin-bound life because he knows that when we're left to ourselves, we make a wreck of ourselves. That's what Adam and Eve did. They wanted a life without God, and that wrecked humanity. But Jesus comes in, he restores order and life. But the safest place to be is under the rule of King Jesus. And Jesus says that homosexuality is wrong. It's inconsistent with the nature of God. It's inconsistent with the way of Jesus. And so what do we do? I'm not saying that these feelings aren't real. So what do? We recognize Jesus holds the receipt to my life. So I yield, whether it's as a heterosexual or a homosexual, we yield our sexuality to the kingship of Jesus. Yes. Because he has the best for us. Mm-hmm. And so that's how I would encourage you to pray and maybe engage with your daughter on this. But don't make it out of God hates you. No, it's out of love that he wants to set these healthy boundaries and parameters because he knows anything and everything else is poison and it will destroy you.
3: Rebecca, thanks for calling us today here on Pastor's Perspective. 888-564-6173 is the number to call. Let's answer a question that was submitted online before we get to another phone call. Again, the number is 888-564-6173. This one is from Alexandria in Aliso Viejo, who submitted her question on the kwave.com Pastor's Perspective page. And she asks, what is wise counsel for attending a church with phenomenal preaching, but you find out the pastor is in a fraternity and or is a Freemason? Should you find a new church? So first of all, what is a Freemason for people who don't know? John, we'll start with you.
5: Well, Freemason is really, it's a fraternity. It's a group of men that get together and they are bonded by a certain creed, a certain code that is some form of brotherhood. And they have their normally set meetings, and some of that is pretty well known to the public. Others of it is very secretive. Much like AA, they embrace a supreme being, and the objective is to just be as good of a person as you can and to promote goodness to others, and also to recognize that goodness, especially in the workplaces and in your fields of expertise. And so they don't claim to be a religious organization, but the thing about the Freemasons is much of their practices definitely come across religious. It's interesting regarding the Freemasons. The Roman Catholic Church has publicly or officially stated that that no Catholic should be a part of the Freemasons. There are, I would say, a majority of the Protestant denominations have also steered clear from the Freemasons. And one thing I would say is that even though they don't claim to be a religious group, there's still theology that comes out of it. Mm-hmm. You don't have to be religious to be theological. Mm-hmm. People are going to have their different views of God. And so the problem with just acknowledging a supreme being is that whoever brings their idea of God is they're going to project their theology onto those words, supreme being. And that can be problematic. And the other thing is if your whole theology is revolved around just being a good person, then where is the gospel of grace in that? And then much of the secretive stuff is like they have their versions of their of prayers. They have their own versions of like their religious ordinances and rites, even though they claim not to be religious. So here's what I would say to the person that says, I love my pastor because he's a phenomenal speaker. Just because a pastor is eloquent doesn't mean that he's anointed by the Spirit of God. Mm. That's been traditionally one of the big appeals of false teachers is they are dynamic, charismatic, eloquent people. Now, I'm not saying that your pastor is a false teacher, but what I am saying is don't judge a person's spirituality by their giftedness. I think that that's where so many churches have gone wrong. We need to go back to character, and we need to go back to the integrity of their doctrine. Mm-hmm. And so I would encourage you, because if this person, I don't know how deep in the Freemasons he is, but that theology will come out in his preaching. So I would encourage you, what does that person say about God? What does that person say about the Lord Jesus? What does that person say about sin? What does that person say about the resurrection? What does that person say about salvation by grace through faith alone? Or is the message, be a good person, give plenty of money, and there's less of Jesus and it's more of you, that would be problematic. And if you find that if you get away the smoke screen of the eloquence and charismatic part and you listen to what the guy says and it's inconsistent with the gospel, then I would say, yes, you need to go find another church.
3: Now, I want to hear from Mike, too, but I also want to add this. And Alexandria, we're not saying this is the case in your situation, but my question to you, how do you know your pastor is a Freemason? Because mm-hmm. we've seen things online where people will just automatically, start this rumor or whatever that, oh, yeah, so-and-so is this. And he started his church because the Illuminati funded the church. All these things that we hear.
5: Well, it's just kind of like when Mike came in, the first thought I had, that was Bill Maher on his T-shirt.
3: Yes, that's who it is. Yes.
5: But now I see Captain America.
3: Yes.
4: That's funny.
3: Yes. So.
4: Definitely Captain America. No, great definition of Freemasonry. And yeah, I think there's different levels of it. I mean, some of our founding fathers were Freemasons. Mm-hmm. It started, I think it's, using the last talking about idolatry, I think it's a modern form or rather a Renaissance form of idolatry in terms of its belief structure. Because back then, probably the greater ideology that or idolatry was ideology mm-hmm. more than like graven images. although there that came out too, Michelangelo and Raphael and all those people did some great artwork, but I think to the glory of God, most of it, but that there's this idea that they somehow can find their own personal salvation through building things, philanthropy, all that. And it sounds good. And, you know, even Jesus says, do good works and let people see it so they can glorify your Father in heaven. So there's an element of, yeah, do good works. But like you said, if it goes to the depth of belief in terms of your salvation or rather your redemption, that's not good. So I would look at it as idolatry. And to your point, I would even say with the Matthew 18 model where Jesus talks about if your brother sins against you, or rather if you find something in error, to go to your brother. Hey, heard you were a Freemason. Can you tell me more about that?
5: Yeah.
4: And, oh, yeah, I am. How'd you hear? And here's why. Okay, well, you know, and find out what denomination you're a part of. I would imagine, I'm ordained with the Assemblies of God, I would imagine that denomination would have, like you said, most Protestant denominations are not down with that. Mine would not be. And that they would hold that person accountable.
5: Yeah.
4: You know, I find it very interesting when I say there's no such thing as a non-denominational church, because I'm like, well, then that's like saying you don't have a mom or a dad. You were birthed from somewhere. Mm-hmm. Your church came out of something, whether it was Baptist, Presbyterian, Pentecostal. From whence do you come? And so I would say, with regard to this, what is the denomination your church is a part of? And if he says non-denominational, we'll say, well, yeah, but where did we get planted out of? Who was the lineage that we came from? And find out, like you said, what is that theology? And if there's no shift in it, and he says, yes, I'm Freemason, that's confirmed, but no, I'm not going to stop, and you find out what denomination is, well, now you bring in another brother. I would say the leadership, because you've done it right. You went to the person first. Now you bring in somebody accountable to that person, maybe, and you say, hey, this guy, I tried, but he's a Freemason. I got a problem with that. And we all shouldn't. We all have a problem with that. It's like idolatry, basically. And if that doesn't work, well, then let the denominational leadership or the church leadership deal with that. Because it does mix, or rather cross the streams a bit, where it will try and take glory from the glory of Christ, because it is Christ who transforms. Now, should we as Christians be philanthropic? I think that's what it is. Yes. Should we give? Yes. Should we serve our community? Absolutely. Should we do all these good works? Yes. To the glory of God, Jesus Christ specifically, not your Masonic lodge.
5: Mm-hmm.
4: To the glory of God, and not to yourself. Oh, look at the good works I did for me and for the benefit of my fellow brotherhood. It's like, okay, cool, but nah, this has got to be for something greater, and it's got to be to the glory of Christ for the advancement of the kingdom of God till Jesus returns, to put it in a nutshell.
3: 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Now let's talk to Linda in Los Angeles, who called 888-564-6173. Hi, Linda.
8: Hi. 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
3: 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Give it a few minutes. It'll be there. We also rebroadcast now on weeknights at 8 o'clock, so you can hear it again later on this evening here on K-Wave.
8: Okay, wonderful. So I am a mother of a former spouse who the enemy was able to lure into that lifestyle, homosexual lifestyle. All I'm asking as a believer in Christ is that you guys would pray for my daughter, who isn't living the lifestyle, but she's not seeing it from the biblical perspective. So I'm just going to continue to pray for my former spouse. But yeah, because my heart, I almost started crying when I heard that mother talk about her daughter, because I'm seeing more believers' daughters, you know, end up, you know, going into that. But I'm praying, I'm just asking prayer for right now for my daughter to understand what the Word of God says so she can pray for her father, rather just because she's very protective of him when people, you know, mock him or whatnot. So that's where my heart is right now. Mm. But you guys added so much, because I've dealt with masonry, almost dating someone with that. But the Holy Spirit, if I'm able to say the Holy Spirit, he took me to Barnes & Noble, and I found the book, and he allowed me to read it. So you guys are just touching on topics that have been you know, part of my experience as being a believer and almost dating an unequally yoked person. So just thank you so much.
3: You're welcome. Thanks so much for calling in today, Linda. Mike, would you pray? We got to, yeah. I'll give you about 30 seconds or so. Cool. And I hate putting a limit on prayer, but
4: no,
3: you know how yeah, breaks are.
4: This is good. It's like a Sunday morning. You got to get it done quick. All right. So Lord Jesus, thank you for Linda. God, like Nehemiah, we want to first of all recognize the sins of our own doing and the sins of our fathers before us. God, we are not innocent. We need your grace. Lord, we pray your grace upon Linda's former spouse, upon her daughter, and Lord, that the deception of the devil would be removed, that God, truth would come in like a beautiful rushing spring of water to reveal your goodness, like was spoken earlier, that the refreshing spring of the love of God through the crucifixion of Jesus Christ and the resurrection would come rushing in to see Jesus for who he is and for your grace to abound, that sin would no longer be valued but obliterated as it was done on the cross long ago. It's in Jesus' name we pray. Amen.
3: Amen. 888-564-6173. Going to be in the studio for 30 more minutes. Call in.
9: I've talked with teenagers about it. I've talked with young adults about it. I've talked with people in their 60s, 70s, and 80s about it. And it's always the same thing, an emptiness, a void, a loneliness that sits underneath everything, no matter how full their life looks on the outside. I'm Joe Jordan of Fred Jordan Missions. Let's take three. I know that void personally. During my years of running from God, I was doing everything that was supposed to make me happy. The partying, the pleasure, the chasing. And underneath it all, I was lonely. I was always looking for something. I'd fill the void for a night, but it would be back by morning, bigger than before. Here's what I finally learned, and I'll say it as plainly as I can. Every man, woman, and child who doesn't have a personal relationship with God through Jesus Christ has that void in their heart. Everyone. It doesn't matter if they're living in a tent on Skid Row or in a mansion in the hills. Nothing fills that void except Jesus. Not success, not romance, not money, not the next purchase or the next high. Nothing but Jesus. Jesus said in John chapter 14, verse 6, I am the way, the truth, and the life. No one comes to the Father except through me. He's the great I am. And when I finally understood that God loved me in spite of everything I'd done, that while I was a sinner, Jesus died for me, it broke my heart wide open. I prayed, Jesus, forgive me. Come into my heart. Come into my life. And that void that nothing else could touch, he filled it, and he's kept it filled for decades. Maybe you've been trying to fill your void with everything else. I understand. I did that too. But today, try the only thing that actually works. Go to fgm.org and click How to Know God, and let us show you how to meet the living God. And if you'd like to help us reach the thousands on Skid Row who are trying to fill that void with things that are killing them, you can give online at fjm.org. That's fjm.org. Or if you'd rather, mail your gift to Fred Jordan Missions, P.O. 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And remember, whether you're 16 or 86, that emptiness you feel is telling you the truth. You were made for God. And the moment you let Jesus in, he fills what nothing else in this world ever could. I'm Joe Jordan of Fred Jordan Missions. 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
3: Hey, we're back on Pastor's Perspective. 888-564-6173 is the number to call. We've got John Huang here. He's the pastor of Christ Point City Church in Huntington Beach. And we've also got another Huntington Beachian, if that's a word. It is now Mike Whitford. He's planting Revive OC. And you also hear Mike on the Kingdom and Culture podcast here on K-Wave. He's also one of our weekend hosts here. And we would love to answer your Bible questions. So call in at 888-564-6173. It can also be life in general questions, and we'll give you a pastor's perspective.
4: Can I say tomorrow at 2:30, Brian Patrick Wade, who is on Marvel's Agents of S.H.I.E.L.D., he's our guest. I mean, for those that care. Yeah. So he's going to talk about faith in Hollywood. And he's a man's man. The dude is ripped. I mean, he's like just like buff. That's why he was a superhero on that show. But yeah, he just talks about how God used him in Hollywood and his dreams to see things redeemed. And it's really good stuff. So
5: love it.
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3: Yes, do it. Cool. All right. That's the Kingdom and Culture podcast. So we've got a question that was submitted online before we go back to the phones. And it goes back to our topic from earlier. And it's also from somebody named Linda, but this Linda's in Atlanta, Georgia. Not the Linda who called us from L.A. just a few minutes ago. But Linda says, first of all, I can't call because I have a terrible cough. We get that. She says, I saw a picture on Facebook of Jesus carrying the LGBTQ flag. And I wrote, Jesus would not join in that march. Well, one man called me a bigot. And another one wrote, love covers a multitude of sins. Can you tell me exactly what that verse means? 1 Peter 4:8. I never said Jesus does not love the sinner because, you know, I'm a sinner too. But what does that passage mean? John, we'll start with you.
5: Well, that passage in 1 Peter, the beautiful thing of the letter of 1 Peter is Peter unpacking the meaning of the gospel in the Christian life during times of persecution. And so as you read through that letter, you'll discover Peter having to say a lot about not only the trials and the opposition that Christians face on a daily basis, but also the war within that we as Christians are to be fighting on a daily basis. Holiness isn't something that we receive through osmosis. Holiness is something we have to pursue. And positionally, God has declared us righteous. We are set apart. We're holy. But when it comes to our practical holiness, that is something that we have to be diligent in. We have to be proactive. And so there is this fight against the flesh that Peter talks about. Now, when it comes to where love covers a multitude of sins. Obviously, as Christians in this fight, we are going to stumble, we're going to fall, we're going to fail. And again, Peter talks about the Christian life in different capacities, whether it's in church community, in marriage, in family, parenting, all of these different areas where we are to be pursuing holiness. In fact, Peter quotes from the Old Testament where God says, "Be holy for I am holy." And so, but in the pursuit of holiness, we need to understand that until we stand face to face with Jesus, this battle will be a never ending battle and we will stumble. We're not going to choose sin as an everyday pattern, a lifestyle, a normal way of living, but in choosing the path of holiness, we will stumble and sin. And it's so wonderful to know that what Jesus did for us on the cross, when he died in our place as the atoning sacrifice, that is sufficient not only for us as non-believers to become Christians. You know, I think that sometimes we think that God loved us best when we were non-Christians and he was pursuing us. But the moment we become Christians, then God's always angry with us because
4: that's
5: we can't keep, you know. But it's like now, why would God love us less now that we're his kids than when we were his enemies? And so I think that's really good to know that what the finished work of Jesus does, it doesn't just cover our sins in the past, but his love covers us day to day, day to day. And it will continue to cover us until we come and stand before Jesus face to face. Now, for a person to use that and to weaponize it in what the Bible calls licentiousness. Licentiousness means without license, and it's the idea where there is this abuse of grace that says, I can sin all I want because grace will continue to cover me, and all I have to do is say, I'm sorry, and I can go repeat that sin, and as long as I have the willpower to say I'm sorry, he'll keep forgiving me. Well, Paul addresses that in Romans 6, and he says that, number one, how can you who are dead to sin continue in it? And so It's an identity issue. We need to understand who we are in Christ. We need to understand our relationship with God, but also what our relationship with sin is. Sin doesn't master us. Sin doesn't rule over us. Sin doesn't dominate over us. It may still leak in and influence us, but we are no longer under the mastership of sin. We are under the mastership of Christ. So, where we fail, God meets us there. But for the person who is persistently sinning, and really there's no other word I could use except defiance and rebellion. Mm. Because a person who's continuing down that path knows exactly what they're doing. And in that case, if there is no true confession, if there is no true repentance, there's going to be no forgiveness. Mm. But can that person stop, repent truly? Can that person ask the Lord to forgive them and confess their sins and say, Lord, I don't want to continue down this path. Lord, you said to that woman caught in the very act of adultery, neither do I condemn you. Now go and sin no more. Mm-hmm. So, Lord, that is where I want to be. And that is where you again see that love covers a multitude of sins. Because sometimes people think, I've sinned too much or my sins are too bad. God can't forgive me for this. But here's what Paul said. Where sin abounds, grace abounds much more, or it literally super abounded. And so I would encourage the listeners to just kind of not only wrap your thinking around that, but wrap your heart around that. God doesn't want you to remain trapped in your sin, but he's liberated you and he's working in you. There's a beautiful process called sanctification happening in your life where God is making you more holy practically, making you more like Jesus every day.
3: Mike?
4: So good. I'm ready to run to the altar and repent. And no, that's good. And the beauty of what God has done for us. And one of the thoughts I have is, you know, because often I felt, how could God love me after I've done this, and this willingly?
5: Yep.
4: I think it's the whole idea of hypocrisy. Mm. I'm like, oh, I'm like a Pharisee. I'm just like one of them. What did Jesus do to them? He rebuked them all the time. But, and so I identify improperly, so I don't want to be a Pharisee, have no desire to be a Pharisee. Mm. And yet I know Jesus' dislike for the Pharisees and their hypocrisy. Not all of them, because Nicodemus and others did come to Christ, but, you know, God's grace is there. And so great unpacking of that. And so specifically to this idea of when the caller, or rather the writer, asked, you know, this image of somebody carrying an LGBTQ flag, mm-hmm, and they got called a bigot. Well, I'd say you're not a bigot, because this is first what I would say, because this is going to give somebody on the other side the heebie-jeebies. And I would say this. How does it make you feel if Jesus is carrying an American flag? Mm. Just waving it like Benjamin Martin in The Patriot, mm-hmm, you know? How do you feel about that? Wow, I just turned the table there. Because what is a flag? It's a banner, right? It represents the morality and or the failures of whatever nation or people group that banner represents to standard. Like the Bible talks about his banner over me is love, but not the world's love, but like you just unpacked, the love of God. So that's God's banner. But when we raise a banner that is political, that represents that political entity, mm-hmm, not God. Mm. As much as I love my country, the United States flag does not represent Christianity or Christ. You know, so how do you feel about Jesus raising Ukrainian flag or a Russian flag, you know, and everybody that's hyper sold out on their country would love that, I guess, you know, or an Israeli flag, because King David, it's got the Star of David on there. Let's do that. Ultimately, what flag are you raising and what does it represent? And the LGBTQ flag does not represent Christ. It does not, as we talked about earlier, it represents sexual immorality and deviancy, rebellion, as you outlined, against God. Because the greater thing is to have a relationship with God, but sin separates us from God. And so what you're waving, and I'll just tell a quick story. I was in Washington, D.C. when the Supreme Court allowed for gay union. I don't even call it marriage, because that's not what marriage is. Marriage is one man, one woman, and has been for 2,000 years in the church in terms of the definition of marriage. So you can't just change the definition because the Supreme Court said to. There's a higher court than that. It's the court of God. But, you know, I saw people waving LGBTQ flags, clapping. And I literally was so grieved in my spirit, because I was right there across the street between the Capitol building and the Supreme Court when I was pastoring in D.C., and I just went, wow, this is how we applaud ourselves into oblivion. Mm. Mm-hmm. We embrace sexual immorality. We cheer for it, and we say it's okay. And so I would say you can be called a bigot, but you're not when you're standing in truth, so long as, like, I think the woman caught in the act of adultery is the perfect picture in John chapter 8, that Jesus addresses sin, calls it out, but then says, now go and sin no more. I don't condemn you either. And I think that's the beautiful picture of grace and truth. That truth must be proclaimed at the risk of being called a bigot, but it cannot, truth cannot be expended at in exchange for self-justification so that we can keep on sinning all the more. Like you said, should we keep on sinning that grace may abound? Surely not. It is for freedom that Christ set us free, Galatians 6:1. So Jesus loves the world, and he died for us all. And I would almost say a better picture would be Jesus. And I think I've seen one where Jesus is holding on to a person with an LGBTQ t-shirt. But Jesus isn't embracing the t-shirt. He's embracing the person. So can a person from homosexual behavior be saved? Absolutely. Through following Jesus, as much as I, identifying as a heterosexual, can be saved by the grace of a good God. So, yeah, the flag, it doesn't represent Jesus, and it's not wrong to stand against that and say, hey, I got to stand in truth on this while also saying God loves you.
5: Love it.
4: Yeah.
3: Linda, thanks for sending in your question through the Pastor's Perspective Facebook page using Messenger. Now let's talk to Priya in West Covina, listening on K-Wave 1110 and 107.9. Hey, Priya.
11: Hello. Hi.
3: Hi there.
11: I have a question.
3: Okay.
11: Hello. So I'm currently in a relationship, and, you know, me and my significant other, we both were raised in the church, grew up in the church, and we're both believers. However, when we met, I would consider myself as backsliding in the early stages of our relationship. And now with him, our relationship has become, my relationship with God has become a lot stronger. So I guess my question is in regards to being unequally yoked. So how should we as Christians understand being unequally yoked when one person is strong in their faith and the other is considered a backslider or is struggling with their relationship with God? And does being in a relationship with someone who is struggling mean that you are unequally yoked, or what does it depend on?
3: Okay, Mike, start with you.
4: Well, the first thing that comes to my mind is when Paul talks about if a spouse has an unbelieving husband, specifically, I think Paul says to about a wife, if you being a saved wife, a woman who believes in Jesus, but your husband is not saved, should you then divorce that person? And Paul says, no. But for by being faithful to the Lord, you can, who knows, you might end up seeing your husband saved because you've already given yourself in marriage. And God sees that as a union. So therefore, the Bible says to that woman or to that man, do not divorce your spouse. Now, if they leave you because they're so far gone, they don't want to be a part of the relationship, Paul says, let them go. But if they choose to stay with you, well, stay together. And that may be difficult. And so in a dating relationship, if you both were at one time following Jesus faithfully, then you came together, and then now it sounds like, Priya, you're saying, I want to go all in with Jesus, but it sounds like your significant other isn't there yet. Well, you're not married, so you are under no obligation to remain in the dating relationship. And in the classic sense, classic wisdom, I would say on this, even what I would call Christian conventional wisdom would be, it's probably not a good idea to date somebody that is not on the same page with you with regard to Christian faith. Meaning, and so let's define, what does it mean to be backslidden? Somebody who's not attending church regularly, somebody who's pushing back on the Bible and what one could say is orthodox truth in regards to who Jesus is, what he requires of us, reading the word, praying together, and just honestly is often pushing back on your deeply held faith and even mocking it to a certain degree. I would say if that person is in that state of mind, you are under no obligation to continue in the relationship. Now, you could say in a gracious way, hey, I care about you. I would be careful about the word love, but I care about you. But I need to put some things on hold right now. I need you to find out how far do you want to go with God, because until you know that, you can't go further with me and I can't go further with you because we are not in the same thing. And I want to give the illustration of what it means to be unequally yoked. In that day when Jesus gave that, or rather Paul, that picture, and Jesus actually gave this picture as well. It's two oxen in a field with a yoke on their backs. And they had to go at the same pace to till a field. And if one was weaker than the other, the stronger oxen would end up pulling the yoke forward further. And the weaker one would be dragging behind. And the stronger one would be literally dragging the other ox. And the field would be plowed improperly. And the lines wouldn't be straight. And therefore, the fruit, that is, of the crop would be compromised because the oxen couldn't properly plow the field. So that's the picture that we are given. So when you are not walking in alignment with each other, it doesn't mean everything's got to be in alignment. I mean, my wife and I, we've been married 24 years almost, and we disagree on some things, and we got to figure it out.
5: Yeah.
4: But you, for the most part, you're going at the same pace. But if you're not, then the fruit that will be born out of that will be compromised. And so wisdom would say it would be good for you to really have a come to Jesus meeting with this person, your significant other, and say, I'm just going to put it plainly. Where are you at with Jesus? Because I got to know right here, yeah, right now, because this can't go further unless we're both going with Jesus together at the same pace. Mm-hmm. So,
3: what do you think, Priya?
12: Thank you. That's exactly what I needed to hear. I'm definitely going to have a come to Jesus meeting.
4: There you go.
3: Sounds like confirmation. John, anything to add?
5: No, I think that was beautifully spoken. The only thing I would add to that is, Priya, I just want you to think about that for every relationship that people are in as singles, it is a potential marriage,
4: yeah,
5: in the future.
4: It's good.
5: Right? And so you need to ask yourself, what kind of marriage are you hoping for?
4: Mm.
5: Now, a lot of times, if the way we think about marriage is a marriage that makes me satisfied, a marriage that makes me happy, well, then prepare for disappointment, right? And so God's ideal for marriage here on earth is that you, as a believer, and your spouse, hopefully a believer, that first and foremost, you are going to be a modern living parable for not only for yourself, but for the people around you, of the relationship that Jesus has with his church. And so if you're looking at this relationship right now and you're thinking, gosh, if we got married next week, I know one thing for sure. Our marriage is not going to reflect the marriage of Jesus and his, mm-hmm, bride, the church.
4: Yeah.
5: If you can't say that that is what your marriage is going to reflect, then you are in a very unhealthy relationship now. Like what Mike said, it doesn't mean that things can't get better, but it just means that you need to communicate that. Mm-hmm. Because if you base your relationship on physical attraction, problem is physical attraction is going to cease. If you bank your relationship on having kids and parenting together, well, one day those kids are going to grow up and leave the house.
4: Yeah.
5: Whatever those things are going to be that you're going to bank on a happy relationship with, if it's not centered and anchored in Jesus, what you're going to find is that the probability of divorce skyrockets.
4: Yeah.
5: And so Jesus has to be the anchor. And I think of it this way. It's like, imagine the solar system. As long as the sun, the S-U-N, is exactly where it's supposed to be in the center of the orbit, or planets are orbiting around the sun in the solar system, there's harmony. The problem is, as fallen, sinful people, when we start, as planets start saying, we want to be the center of the universe and we're expecting everybody to orbit around us. The problem is everyone's thinking that. And now you have chaos. Everyone is just slamming into each other. And we need to have one single person to orbit around together. And if you want a relationship with harmony and peace and God's best, then it has to be about Jesus first and foremost.
3: Priya, thank you for your phone call today on Pastor's Perspective. All right.
4: Can I
3: Oh, yeah,
4: something?
3: Go ahead. Yes.
4: That illustration. Because most star systems in the galaxy are binary.
5: Mm.
4: Two stars. Planets orbit around two stars. That's most star systems. It's rare for a singular star system. Jupiter is just shy of being a brown dwarf.
5: Mm.
4: We could have had two stars in the solar system, but Jupiter decided not to make it about himself.
5: Wow.
4: He's orbiting around the sun.
5: That just took this illustration to a whole other level.
4: You know, you could be a big old Jupiter, but hey, you better still go around the sun, even if you're a big Jupiter.
3: Now, did Jupiter decide that, or did God
4: decided not to make him a brown dwarf?
3: Yes, yes.
4: So there you go.
3: Just to be clear. Joe in Riverside, what's your question?
13: Yes, my question is, it's a little uncomfortable, but...
3: Yes, I'm uncomfortable with your question, just for the record. I'm just saying,
13: okay, all right.
3: keep it, you know.
4: PG, keep it PG.
3: Keep it G if you can. I mean, I'm that's just me, you know.
13: Yeah.
3: I think today's PG-13 movies they should be rated. Well, anyway, go ahead, Joe. Go ahead, answer his question.
4: Okay, yeah, so, hey, listen, I would say... Paul says the marriage bed is undefiled, and this is what that means, that as a husband and wife are together and mutually submissive to one another, there are certain, I would say, blessings in that, but you have to agree together. I would say anything that is forceful in terms of the...
3: Answer his question.
4: Okay. Yeah. So, hey, listen, I would say, Paul says the marriage bed is undefiled, and this is what that means, that as a husband and wife are together and mutually submissive to one another, there are certain, I would say, blessings in that, but you have to agree together. I would say anything that is forceful in terms of the tying up of one another, that

0: planned for us because it has a tone of control that is unhealthy,
1: yeah,
0: of one person over another, to the point where it's domineering. And God didn't intend for men to dominate women or for women to dominate men. We, as we talked about in these more emotional states of being, are to be equally yoked with each other, literally, together as a couple in the holy bond of marriage. Now, you mentioned one of those components with regard to loving one another, and I'll just say it this way. As you mutually submit to one another in a loving way, that is what God ordains in the one man, one woman marriage relationship. Mm-hmm. But I would say anything with tying up of one another, that stuff that he mentioned, I don't want to mention it again. Even Paul says there are things that I won't even mention that you guys do. Mm-hmm. And he says that in scripture. So I would say that we keep it holy by remembering, and this is an important thing, that the Holy Spirit is central in your marriage. The Holy Spirit is ever present.
1: Right.
0: So whatever you wouldn't be okay with God being present, because he's central to a Christian marriage, then that is something that you both should agree not to engage in. And again, we're on open air here and keeping it PG, of course. It's important to keep things in a holy matrimony type way. Again, lovingly and mutually submissive is the key. So whatever you can agree on together in that regard, I think is important.
2: John, 90 seconds.
1: I would just say, number one, speak with your pastor. So hopefully you're plugged into a church. Have that conversation with your pastor. Number two, remember that both you and your married spouse, we want to make sure that we're talking about married couples.
0: Yes.
1: You guys are made in the image of God, so do nothing that will dehumanize that image of God.
0: Agreed.
1: And number three, just remember that in marriage, this union that we have, this intimate union, this is for enjoyment and procreation, and it is to glorify the Lord. And then number four, I love what Mike said, and I say a hearty amen to it. You don't want to do something that makes your spouse feel uncomfortable.
0: Yeah.
1: And let me just add one more thing. If the question rises from you coming up with ideas from watching pornography or anything that the world is shaping, remember, that world is a deviant world. That world is designed to dehumanize the image bearers of God. So if you're taking your cues from that world, then I would say stay clear of it because there's no way that you can glorify God with that.
0: Yeah.
2: Joe, thanks for calling us today here on Pastor's Perspective. And you know what? There is an organization called New Life Ministries, and they have something going on in just a couple of weeks, Joe. I really suggest that you find out more about it and register. It's happening here in Orange County. It starts Friday, the 11th of September. And the name of this is Every Man's Battle. And they deal with things like men that are involved in pornography, that have sexual integrity issues, things of that nature. Because something you said, Joe, what do you say? I'm into... Or, you know, those are things as a Christian man, as a Christian husband, you should not be into. So find out more. It's a battle, but find out more at newlife.com/EMB. It starts in 2 weeks. All right. God bless you guys. We'll see you at church this Sunday, and we'll talk to you on Monday here on Pastor's Perspective. Thank you, John. Thank you, Mike.
3: 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Up next, we're going to join Jim Daly and Focus on the Family, so stay with us for that. Michael David here, and if you want God to use your life for his purposes and you're willing to become an instrument in his hands, then get your hands on the K-Wave Chapel Store Book of the Month for August. It's The Man God Uses by Chuck Smith. 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
7: Russ Crossan is here with us today on Focus on the Family with Jim Daly to discuss managing your finances with eternity in mind. Thanks for joining us. I'm John Fuller.
5: You know, I think managing work and family is one of the hardest things to do. It maybe shouldn't be that way. Maybe today Russ is going to tell us how to do that better. But I can remember that battle all the way along. Gene and I had our children a little later, but I was traveling around the world for Focus on the Family. It was exciting. I was helping to build the international effort, but I was gone like 2-3 weeks at a time. And, you know, it took a lot to do that. Thankfully, the boys arrived just as I was concluding that big adventure, and I was able to be home a lot more often. Yeah. And so that worked out for us. But it was almost just a mistake. It's like God took us that way. It wasn't planned. And I'm excited to help others think about it and plan for it rather than rely on just sure, maybe. And we'll talk about that with our guest today.
7: Yeah, family takes a lot of intentionality, and money is a part of that process. And Russ Crossan is passionate about helping us think through these things. He's the chief vision officer and senior partner of Blue Trust, and he's helped families and couples be good financial stewards for over 40 years. Now, he's captured some of his expertise and insights in a terrific book called Your Life Well Spent, The Eternal Rewards of Investing Yourself and Your Money in Your Family.
5: Russ, welcome back. The folks really loved the last program we did with you on budgeting.
6: Well, but, I'm glad. This one would be better than that. If they like budgeting, they should like this one. Thanks,
5: well,
6: Jim.
5: It is kind of interesting that, you know, there was such a large response. I mean, you're obviously tapping a nerve just talking about how to budget in a godly way and the things to remember and things to do. And that's what people responded to. And today we're going to talk about much more, but kind of like life plan.
6: Well, I think the idea is that was budgeting and how to manage your money and make sure you spend less than you make. That was the punchline. But today we want to talk about, why do you even want to do that? Why is that important?
5: Yeah.
6: And I would propose to us that what I've seen over four decades is that we manage our money not to have more money.
5: Yeah.
6: Julie and I aren't on a budget to have more money. We manage our money to have more life. So how do we begin to manage and use and spend our money to have more life? I like to say a life well spent is a life that earns and uses money to buy time to impact people. First and foremost, your family, if you're married and have kids. Secondarily, other people. It's a life that focuses on the eternal in the realm of the temporal. So we live in a society that's just constantly telling us not to be content. And also lying to us about this issue of money, saying things like, hey, the more money you have, the more content you be, the more successful you are, the more you're worth as a person, the more money you have. And these things get us totally whacked out on balance. You mentioned earlier that it's issue of money and family is really interesting because you start your career, you start your family at the same time. And it's interesting. They both require the most time at the same time.
5: Yeah.
6: You stop and think about that. When you finally get the big house and the money, you don't need it. And when you needed it, you didn't have it.
5: Right.
6: So we have to have the right perspective about this as a journey. And so we spend less than we make, not just to have more money, but to have more time and figure out how I can enjoy the trip. Richard Swinson, in his book Margin, said we need room to breathe. We need freedom to think. Our relationships are being starved to death by velocity. And our children lay wounded on the ground over by high-speed good intentions. And so we have to figure out this money thing so that we can hopefully have a chance to balance life.
5: Well, in that context, give us some practical approaches. In your late 20s, you know, let's say you're the married couple. Maybe kids aren't here yet, but you're thinking about what you need to do. You buy the starter home. You already got your eye on what we might be able to buy by 35 or 40. Just describe attitude-wise how we get a hold of those appetites so we can live within our means and do the right thing.
6: Well, the longer term your perspective, you bear your decisions. So if you think, okay, these decisions I'm making in my 20s, so you're both working. Well, one principle there is live on one income and save the other. Put some cement in the basement, you know, put some savings down. The other thing is get used to the fact that, hey, maybe we can stay in this starter home a little longer. I mean, whoever had this idea of starter homes leading into bigger homes?
5: Right.
6: See, that's one of the biggest stressors for couples is, hey, that guy got bigger and bigger. And that's back to some of this self-image, trying to keep up with the Joneses. I hate to tell you, your kids don't really care where they live. What they care is if you're around a little bit. So it doesn't make any sense for me to keep buying bigger homes, buying newer cars. So Jim, I would say, practically speaking, I do it different. You know, Julie and I, for example, we didn't have a dining room table for 3 years.
5: Hmm. You know,
6: we'd carry our sofa table into the dining room. And it was because, you know, we were saving, you know, and trying to manage our money in such a way we didn't get out over our skis. So I think this idea that I don't have to impress anybody, you know, I just need to figure out, hey, how can I put some money in the bank, have some savings, spend less than I make, and not make these decisions? I think the two big ones are the house. You know, where do we get this idea of starter homes? We're going to do a bigger home and then a bigger home. And guess what? When you're 40 or 50, there's nobody in it but you and your wife.
5: Right. Mm-hmm. I mean, it's so true. And, you know, why not be satisfied in what you're at and just see where things go, whether or not you'll be able to afford that bigger house. I was made aware of a, I think it was 60 Minutes clip that was done where whoever the journalist was had six or seven successful women who had really bought into the feminist perspective, and they had never married. They reached the top of corporate success, and they were sitting in these big homes. And the journalist said, can you explain to me, you're in this big home with big yards, but you're by yourself. And they cried the way I understood that story. That's kind of an exaggeration, but it's what you're talking about, right?
6: Yeah, I mean, the whole issue of, you know, if you're blessed to be married, you know, and raising a family, then focus your attention there, not just on the money. I like to equate this to, I call that posterity. Posterity are the generations that come after us versus prosperity. And that's usually what we think about. Prosperity is all the things we can buy with money. And I think, Jim, one of the things that's helped me is I never thought about this before until I began to get in this career and help couples. But we need to think about, how do I use my money to invest in posterity, not just prosperity?
5: Right.
6: And that's a whole different perspective. And the issue is, when you start thinking that way, you will use your money differently and invest it in things that relate to your family.
5: And Russ, this isn't covered in your book, but I think it's relevant to culture today, this idea of, for some, not just women, but men too, don't get married and certainly don't have kids, have a dog, because it's easier. I mean, it frustrates me, being the head of a family ministry, to see so much of culture messaging that. You talk about be mindful of the messaging.
6: Right.
5: That, to me, for us, is one of the core problems in the culture, that we've become so selfish that we don't even want to give up our time or our treasure to be married or raise a child or two or three.
6: Well, remember what I said earlier, a life well spent earns and uses money to buy time to impact people. So, and I invest that money, use it in such a way to impact people. So how do I invest if I don't have kids? How do I invest it in the people around me and invest in my community and things like this? So we need to begin to think about using our financial capital to invest in things that are going to matter, because that's all that matters is posterity, it's legacy.
5: Yeah.
6: We're all leaving a legacy.
5: And I don't want to lay that all on younger people, but there's a lot of fear in people too, younger people, you know, that it's expensive. $250,000, I think, was the last number I saw, that you're going to spend on a child till they're 18. And, you know, so the culture is building fear into people. Like, I can't afford that. I'm working at McDonald's and I'm only making $10 an hour.
6: Well, here's what will help you if you change your thinking from that being an expense to an investment.
5: Mm.
6: See, it's really helped me to realize that I can invest money in posterity type things. So education for my kids, for example, you just mentioned it costs a lot to educate my kids. If I can think of that as an investment, not an expense, then all of a sudden it changes my thinking.
5: Yeah, I like that.
6: And so I can put it in retirement. I can put it in another piece of real estate. I can buy a second home. I can, you fill in the blank, but I could also invest in my family. And that's been a paradigm shift for me. You know, I used to consider some of the stuff I did with money as just an expense, but then when I thought, wait a minute, no, if I pay for that marriage retreat for my married son and his wife to go, that's an investment, not just an expense.
5: Yeah, that's
6: good. Or if I pay for house help when the kids are young so my wife is not stressed out over the holidays, that's an investment, not just an expense. And so there's, if you just change your paradigm to it being an investment and not just an expense, then some of this use of money will give you more time, and it'll help you invest in what's really going to account for eternity.
5: And you touched on this, but the idea of capital being financial, spiritual, and social. Just hit those again. You said it quickly.
6: Yeah, well, this whole book came about, Jim, because I sat with people. They'd be in my office. They're worth lots of money, lots of financial capital, and tears would be streaming down their face. They didn't know their kids, didn't know their spouse. They had relational challenges. And I realized that most people just invest their money in financial capital instruments, stocks, bonds, real estate, and so forth. But how do you invest in spiritual and social capital? Well, spiritual capital, it's like I said, with my boys, I would pay them to do scripture memory, or I'd pay them to read certain books and give them, do a book report.
5: That's an investment.
6: That's an investment in their spiritual capital development. Social capital, how do I help them grow socially and learn a work ethic? Well, when I bought lawn equipment so they could start a lawn business, that was an investment. So now they're able to start a business and begin to build some work ethic. So I just think it's, now I need, this will be a funny story about my recent posterity investment. I just repurposed my basketball court into a pickleball court.
5: That's what everybody's doing.
6: Well, and that in my old life would have been an expense. But Jim, I considered it a posterity investment, investing in, but then my neighbor called and said, hey, can I use your pickleball court for my 17-year-old son's birthday party? Well, I made an investment, but now it's being able to be used in the community. People come over. I got a text just last week. Hey, is the court open? Can we come play with my son and his friends from college? And so I think, Jim, what's really helped me is to realize that my money can go into my 401k and my IRA and financial instruments, but I can also use it to build in spiritual and social capital.
5: I'm terrible. The first thing I think of is good thing you're not in the insurance business, right? You're going to use the court. What if you break your ankle, right?
7: Well, there are liability issues there, aren't there? This is Focus on the Family with Jim Daly, and our guest is Russ Crossan, and we're talking about some of the concepts in his book, Your Life Well Spent, The Eternal Rewards of Investing Yourself and Your Money in Your Family. 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
5: Rush, you tell a story in the book about a family reunion, because this caught my attention, just the difference between a family in chaos and a family in shalom, in God's peace. I think the Montague family. What did you observe at this family reunion?
6: Well, I flew up to Michigan years ago, and what I observed was four generations of folks that had been intentional about passing on this idea of spiritual and social capital. So obviously there was a lot of food. There were over 100 people there. They had a jet ski out on the lake that was there. And I just observed that if we're intentional about passing on and thinking about investing in our family, not just financial capital, then that's a picture of what it could be for us. And so I came back from that thinking, okay, I'm going to start managing my money, not just to have more money and to save more, but I'm gonna send some of it on ahead by investing in some of these things we just talked about. And before that, I would have not thought of those as investments. I thought of them as expenses or budget items. Remember, we talked about the B word earlier. These really aren't budget items. I would encourage the listeners to put a posterity investment line in their plan. I think if you just start thinking, hey, some of this money I'm going to use to invest in my family, then I think it'll just change your thinking and it'll help you free you up. The other thing here, Jim, is you have to keep a longer perspective to do this. You know, we talked about balance. The other stressor on balance for young couples is they've been fed this lie that they have to be in a hurry to quit. So retirement is, you know, hey, sign up for the 401k, the goal, we got to retire.
5: Yeah.
6: And I would just say that not only are you starting your family, you're starting your career, being in a hurry to quit doesn't make any sense. So we just need to extend our time horizon. That will help you have some balance, help you realize, I hate to tell you this, I'm a financial guy and I understand compounding, but there were years I did not fund my retirement. You say, wait a minute, Russ, That's stupid. But I was paying off my house. I knew if I paid my house off, my expenses would go down. My budget wouldn't be a stress. I'd have more time to coach my kids' ball teams and things like that. So it was intentional. Pay off the debt, lower my expenses, buy more time.
5: Yeah. I do want to press on that a little bit because I don't know a lot of people that manage that well, especially in your 30s and 40s, because you do have a lot of expense. You may have bought the house, even if it's the starter house. You still have a mortgage payment. You start looking at that budget and you're going, wow. And in addition to that, there's discussion points where, you know, if a mom wants to stay at home, you're going, I don't know if we can do that. Mm-hmm. Speak to that whole basket of prioritization. And, you know, again, I'm thinking of the 30-something, 40-somethings, how to find the margin so you can be family.
6: Well, it's like I said earlier, Julie and I just chose to not buy some things. We chose to stay in the older house. We've had the 10-year car plan. And so I think you can find a way. You know, this second income, we've bought the lie that we have to have a second income. No, go actually do the numbers and see, because you probably find out it's really not contributing that much to the spendable income. The other thing is that paycheck you took home, what I found is most people just automatically have retirement taken out. So they haven't realized that they've made some decisions that they could go back and maybe cut it in half or cut it back just to the amount being matched. And like I did, just didn't even fund it for a few years when expenses were high. So I think if people will, I've noticed that people, they just think that's a given. They think the retirement's a given. And that's one of the first places people can look to maybe get some extra cash flow to do things. Let me just say one thing. I've met with more couples, Jim, where they'll be sitting on our couch and the husband says, look at all this money we have in retirement. And the wife just wants some cash. You can't buy kids' braces with retirement funds. Mm. You can't pay for those sporting event dues with retirement funds. Mm. And so we have to talk about that as a couple. But that's one of the biggest disruptors is retirement. Because I've had people come in and have $100,000 in their 401k and no money in the bank.
5: Yeah.
6: And so it's better to have $60,000 in your 401k and $20,000 in the bank, right? A little bit less net worth, you paid some tax. So I think that one of the biggest places you can get some freedom is to make sure you're not overfunding retirement too soon.
5: Wow, that's interesting.
6: I mean, I've just seen it. And we just think, wow, that's and so this is where guys and gals, you know, I've seen guys, they're so impressed. Hey, honey, look here, I got all this money in retirement. She doesn't care. Yeah. Show me some cash.
5: Yeah, or show me some time.
6: Yeah, show me some time.
5: Mm. That's what we deal with here at Focus on the Family. It's typically that issue. The couples that don't have children, there's lots of reasons. You know, some might be a decision. I get it. I think you should. But other couples can't have kids, and, you know, they want kids. For those couples who are in that place, what can they do to invest in posterity when they're not going to be able to have children?
6: Well, look around. You know, maybe there's a parachurch, or maybe, you know, Young Life, or there's something at your church. You can invest in people. You can invest, maybe your neighbors. Use some of that financial capital to invest in something. Just keep your antenna up and ask God to show you. In fact, as Julie and I just had this happen just 2 days ago. This gal calls and says, hey, our septic is out. We're trying to have this women's ministry in our home, and I'm just hoping that the toilets work. We don't have the money. So just yesterday, Jim, this is a real life story. I told Julie, I said, write a check for $5,000 and send it to them and say, we want you to make sure you can still have ministry, and the toilets will flush. So when these women come over, she has 16 women coming to her home. Mm-hmm. So I would just say, if you don't have kids, just look around and have this generous mindset to where if you have the financial capability to do it, you know, instead of just building bigger piles, invest in stuff. So we invested in a septic yesterday.
5: I was going to give you credit for that. Not many donors are excited about investing in toilets. So,
6: well,
5: way to go.
6: Well, let me say one other thing about that. That's not deductible, Jim. And I would say to donors, it's okay. Some of the most fun generosity Julie and I do is not deductible because you look around and find needs.
5: Yeah.
6: Maybe it's that waitress or the cleaning lady when you pick up your dry cleaning, whatever it is.
5: Let me ask you, the one thing that I've seen in myself, and I think it's true of all of us, when you do that kind of giving, that kind of investing in the future, what benefit do you receive for that? I find that far more rewarding than just buying something.
6: Well, you know, we won't know the side of heaven, all the impact of our generosity, right? But, you know, it's mostly just knowing that you were obedient. I was sitting on the couch Monday night with Julie, and we got this call, and I'm like, I said, I think we need to send him some money. She goes, yeah. I said, what are you thinking? So anyway, I just think we need to be obedient.
5: Yeah.
6: I just got a text. My son sent a text that he just shared with somebody. He was working out in college, and challenged this guy to go to church. So now 14 years later, he got a thing, this guy saying he met his wife there, he knows the Lord, he got directions. You just never know.
8: Oh, that's great.
6: You just be obedient to where God has you with how you use your money and how you share the gospel and just see what God does.
7: Mm-hmm. Go back a bit, Russ, to an earlier day where you and your wife were raising kids and you had those challenges. Did you have some bumps that you hit that kind of, through the school of hard knocks, you learned some lessons?
6: Yes, we did.
7: You're pretty passionate about this.
6: Yes, we did. Yeah. And this is where I, you know, we just got caught up in the, just the sports thing for kids, you know, and we find ourselves chasing our tail, right? Running here, running there, running over the place. And so we finally sat down one day and said, why are we doing this? Why don't we go camping, or why don't we spend some time on the weekends with the kids rather than running off to this? Because we just got caught up in it. So I think, John, we wrote our sports philosophy. And I would encourage folks to really think about that, especially when their kids are younger. Don't just get caught up in this this youth sports industrial complex.
7: And how did the kids respond to camping as opposed to sports?
6: They were only doing this stuff because we were taking them. They didn't care. They loved the camping a lot more. I wish I would have started earlier. But, you know, we got our Saturdays back. We wrote our sports philosophy and gave us some more time. And so I think that was one of the biggest things that we were getting out of balance. Mm-hmm. Plus, we had to learn to say no to a lot of things. And so that was one thing I talked about in the book. No is a perfectly legitimate answer to things. And we talked about time replacement. One of the chapters in the book talks about time replacement. If we're going to say yes to something, what's going out? Mm-hmm. And it took a while because Julie and I are both type A, choleric, you know, producer type people. And so, but yeah, saying no to perfectly good things. And then writing our sports philosophy at that stage when they were 5 to 10 really helped us.
8: You know, sometimes with travel schedules, one of the things I did years ago when the boys were, you know, probably 8 and 6, right in that area, I realized I really don't have to have a busy summer travel schedule because most of the donors at Focus and you can control speaking engagements and things like that. So I kind of put a hiatus on travel between Memorial Day and Labor Day. And it sank into my boys so well that I remember a March that was very busy. I traveled a lot. I think Troy was probably 11. Mm. And he said, oh, Dad, that's okay. Because I was feeling bad. Like, I'm not here much right now. He goes, oh, Dad, that's okay. We got the summer right around the corner.
6: Yeah.
8: I was like, okay, he got it. But he felt valued. Yep. Even though I was busy in March, he knew that May was around the corner and we'd start doing the family camping and those things. But finding ways to look through your children's eyes to say, how do they know I love them?
6: Well, and we talked about the sports things. Most of our education of our kids is as we cart them from one largely irrelevant activity to the next as they look at the back of our heads.
8: Yeah,
6: okay.
8: Right.
6: And so that's not good. So this, you freeing up your schedule. That's why managing your money is to have more time, not more money. Free up your schedule, live in the older house longer, drive the older car longer, spend less than you make, live on one income, save the second income. All those things help you have more time.
8: Yeah.
6: And just being there. Like I said, kids, they just want, you know, think about it. You go to Africa, they don't have starter huts.
8: Right.
6: You know, and back to your illustration earlier, you know, about the playing with the boat. We were over there and the kids were playing with a battery.
8: Yeah.
6: I mean, outside. And so I just think that it's time for a different perspective. And the perspective is, okay, why am I managing my money? To have more life, to get more time. So I can focus on spiritual and social capital being developed in my kids, not just financial capital. And the world's told you, no, you're only successful if you have a bigger house and the more you have and all that. And that's the other thing I had to learn. Joshua 1:8 says, this book of the law shall not depart from your mouth. You shall meditate on it day and night and be careful to according to all that is written in it, and then your way will be prosperous, and everything you do, you'll have success. So, Jim, I used to read that and think, Joshua 1:8, I'm going to have money. But read it more slowly. What's the Bible say? Love your wife as Christ loved the church. You're successful. Deuteronomy 8, train up your kids. It says, do according to what's written in here, and then you're successful. So true success has nothing to do with money. It has to do with doing what the Bible says, which is love my wife, train up my children the way they should go, work hardly for my employer, Colossians 3:23. And so we have bought the wrong definition of success, which has really exacerbated the problem of balance. And so once I began to understand, wait a minute, I can be successful and not have money. Yeah. But see, our language betrays us. You go to church, they have a successful business. That person's successful. Do you ever go up and say, man, I'm seeing how you're raising your kids. I'm seeing, Jim, you were successful doing that summer thing. That was a real successful move on your part.
8: Yeah.
6: So that we have to really realize that we have bought the world's lie. See, it's lie or truth. And the world says, you're successful if you have money. No, you're successful if you do what God's called you to do.
8: So developing that wisdom to be able to discern those truths, as an older man now, talk to your 25-year-old self. What are you saying to that younger appetite, the enticement to make money, which is going to take time, but realizing that's not the goal?
6: I would just say, let me just show you the end of the story. See, and what I've been sharing here, and the reason we wrote this book, I wrote this book as a timeout. Hey, manage your money so you don't get to the end of your life and sit like those guys that had $10 million in my office with tears streaming down their face.
8: No Jim, relationship.
6: No. Jim, this is why I wrote the book, was to say, hey, everybody, timeout. You manage your money so that you don't get to the end of your life and have regrets. Because these people had regrets because they bought the lie that it was all about the money, my self-worth, my success, the more I have, the more content I'll be. And they bought that lie.
8: Yeah.
6: And then, and I'm saying, if you're 20s, you get a chance to start off on the right path. But guess what? Julie and I didn't have a dining room table. We lived in an older house longer. You have to do things different than your friends, but you are not going to regret it. You're not going to regret it. I can guarantee that.
8: I so appreciate that. That was Gene and I. I mean, we slept on the floor. I'd come back from Japan. We got married and I threw blankets on the floor and I said, this is our futon. And we didn't have a dining room table for like a year and a half. We found one for $99.99. Yep. And it was just so we could sit and eat together. And but it was slow growing. And I so appreciate that. And Russ, what you've talked about, we need to tune down or turn down the world's voices to us to say, this is how we got to do it.
6: This is all about right thinking, and we either get our truth from the world or from the Word of God.
8: Yeah.
6: And the truth is that money is not a measure of self-worth. It's not a measure of success. It's not a measure of contentment. The truth is retirement is not the goal of working. The truth is your kids don't need all the stuff you didn't have. They need more of you.
8: Yeah.
6: And less of your stuff. And so since we bought those lies, though, and I talk about that in the book, we get out of balance.
8: Yeah.
6: And so the call is, hey, wait a minute, everybody. Let's just slow down. See, think about it. If you don't think you're trying to retire by 55 or 65, you have another 10 years you're thinking, then you don't have to put as much in retirement when you're 30.
8: Right.
6: And I would just say that that's the paradigm shift. I've been told, you know, this book's been out a while, that that's the paradigm shift. They said, wait a minute, this book's not about money. It's right. about my life. And I've had people say it. It's totally changed their paradigm and their way to think because it's like they never thought that way. I'm a financial guy, right? I'm supposed to be talking about building bigger piles and managing it. No, no. You invest that pile in what's really going to count for eternity.
8: Mm. Russ, that sums it up. I mean, the title, Your Life Well Spent, is what it's all about. And I just want to say thank you for being with us today. Thank you for the reminder to do the right thing and to think the right way. And if you're in that spot, I don't care what decade you're in, the 20s, the 30s, the 60s, maybe even the 70s. We got to think differently about spending time. Yeah, as a grandparent, what are those grandkids going to remember about you? And this book is a great reminder on the things that we need to say and think about and do to invest in posterity, as Russ has said. So thanks for being with us.
6: Well, Jim, thanks. And I would just sum it up by saying, consider posterity investing in your financial planning, not just prosperity investing.
8: I love it. I love it. Get a copy. Contact us. Make a gift into the ministry here, and we'll send you a copy of the book as our way of saying thank you for investing in others.
7: 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And thanks for joining us today for Focus on the Family with Jim Daly. I'm John Fuller, inviting you back next time as we once again help you and your family thrive in Christ.
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10: 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Michael David here, and when we as believers, we see a fellow believer caught in an open and obvious sin, The Bible instructs us to respond with both truth and grace. Now, the goal is not to embarrass or condemn or win an argument. It's to help restore the person. And the word restore is very important. We aren't called to attack sinners. We're called to help fellow believers get back on the right path. Now, sometimes we as Christians, we think being loving means saying nothing. But biblical love is being willing to tell someone the truth when their behavior is harming their relationship with God or with others. 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
15: If you're going to represent the Lord, you might be spoken to by people who are, they don't love the Lord. They have angst against God. They're against the Bible. They're against Christianity. And if you stand in as a representative, you might catch some of the heat that's coming his way. And y'all better know that we live in a culture and a world right now where people don't love the Bible. And they don't love the author either. And Jesus says, look, if they hated me, what? They're going to hate you too. Right? If you represent me, the people that hate me, I hate you.
14: If you represent something, people will treat you how they feel about it. It could be a job, a team, a political affiliation, or a Christian. You desire for them to treat you like a person, but when they see you, they see the thing you sponsor. Friends, I want you to know that if you are a believer and they see Christ, you are doing it right. Today, Pastor Bill shares that people will see what you represent and not really you. This is what you are called to do as a believer. And if you can represent anything, Jesus is the best there is. Now here's Pastor Bill in the book of Matthew chapter 14. As he continues his message, the cost of speaking up.
15: John is in prison because he spoke up about the situation. Again, it said it was Herod had laid hold of John and bound him and put him in prison for the sake of Herodias, his brother Philip's wife. And it says, because John had said to him, this is what John said, it is not lawful for you to have her. John confronted Herod, the supervisor guy. He went to the person with the authority, with the power, and said, hey, Herod, this is not lawful what you're doing. Now, here's the thing. Herod is not a Jew. He's not bound to the law. You know, he's not bound to the law in that sense. What John is saying, look, this is the law of God for everybody, right? What you're doing is wrong. This ain't just the law for believers. This is something that we have to remember. While it's true that the scriptures are, this applies to believers, there's some things that are true for everybody, right? If non-believers fornicate, it's still called fornication, right? It's still fornication. So even though you're a non-believer and so, you know, you haven't committed to Christ, you're still fornicating. That's what it is. That's what God sees it as. And the Bible says that no fornicator will inherit the kingdom or homosexual or drunkard or this. Or so you go through Galatians 5, you go to 1 Corinthians 6. There's a whole list of things that God said, if you practice these things habitually, you won't inherit the kingdom. That's a fact. So as a loving individual in community, when I see somebody living a lifestyle that God says there's no way they're going to make it to heaven like that, the loving thing to do is not to shut up. The loving thing to do is not to put my head in the sand. The loving thing to do is not to just be like, oh, well, you know, I got mine. The loving thing to do is to say something. But I got to figure out how to do that. Amen. But I want you to know that the loving thing to do is to speak up. I got to say something. I'm here today, right, because a friend of mine got saved, moved into my apartment building where I was living. He moved right upstairs from me where I was living with a girl I wasn't married to, fornication. I was getting drunk every day, drunkard. I was selling weed out of the building, you know, and he moved into that building right upstairs from me and loved me enough to communicate the gospel to me until I got it. That was multiple conversations. Some I argued with him. Some I was, you know, throwing stuff back at him. But he loved me enough to be that guy in my life. And in October of 1995, it all clicked. And I got born again for real. And my life has never been the same. I'm so grateful for him. Because you know what? After I got saved, I found out there were all these other people in my life that were silent Christians. Right? There were people that once they saw I was saved, they came out of the woodworks. They were, oh, praise God, you saved? And I was like, when did you get saved? Like, I've been saved. Since when? And I was mad. I'm like, you just was going to watch me go to hell, right? I was at your house drinking beer and telling jokes. And you was, you know, like, I was offended at the people who afterwards was like, okay, now it's okay. Hey, man, high five, yeah. Nah, bro, you was gonna watch me go to hell. Like, that's messed up. I'm offended that you didn't say nothing. At least try. There were people that shared with me and I didn't receive it. I went back to them and said, hey, I got it now. But I know you tried. I know you went for it. I know you shared with me. My buddy, one of my buddies, he's a pastor in Texas now, but his name is Fernando. This guy was trying with me so hard. And I didn't understand what it was. I was like, you know, he was trying. He would call me, hey, bro, anything you need, man? Hey, I love you, bro. And I'm like, man, this dude is gay. I went to Compton to his church, and I'm like, no, he got a wife and he got kids. I'm like, I just didn't understand. I'm like, I'm not fooling with dude, man. You know, tell me you love me and stuff, you know. Then I got saved, and I was like, man, this guy was just trying to help me out, man. He was trying to get me going. Now, all day, y'all know me, I tell guys, hey, I love you. I got no problem in Christ saying, I love you. That guy was loving me with the love of God. I didn't even know what it was at the time. But I was so glad to find him. When I preached my first sermon, he came and he sat in. And then we've been connected ever since. We've been able to do ministry together. I've had him share here one time or whatever. But these are the people that had spoke up in my life. And so move on now. So verse 4 tells us the issue was that he had spoke up about Herod's sin and how it was unlawful for him to have his brother Philip's wife. Verse 5 says, and although he wanted to put him to death, he feared the multitude because they counted him as a prophet. So initially Herod was going to put John to death, but the crowds of people, Herod is he's also a political figure, and political figures, they got to fill the people out, and the people revered John as a prophet. So he said, I better not kill him. Just leave him in prison. And so he just left him in prison. So John's sitting in prison. If you guys remember, while John was sitting in prison in chapter 11, John got discouraged. Anybody remember the question he sent to ask Jesus? He was like, John started doubting. John's in prison for a while. He's like, man, you know, why I'm still up in this joint? Imagine being in prison for speaking up on the Lord's behalf, hearing about God out there, you know, hearing about miracles happening, and you like, hey, you know, so, hello? So he sent some of his disciples to say, Jesus, are you the one? Or should I be looking for another, right? And you can hear that he was beginning, there was discouragement, maybe doubt was setting in that however long he'd been sitting in this prison, like, did I get it wrong? Did I miss something here? And if you guys remember what Jesus gave him, Jesus didn't give him a straight answer. Jesus didn't say, yes, I am the one. Jesus said, you go back and tell John, the blind see, the deaf hear, the lame walk, because those were all the signs of the Messiah. Jesus didn't say, tell him I'm the one. Tell him what I'm doing. What I'm doing tells you I'm the one. And we should remember that about Jesus, right? That he's saying, look, if you can't look at the word and what I'm doing and figure it out, that's how you're going to know who I am. You're going to look at what I'm doing and what the word says that the Messiah would be doing. That's what he gave back to John. But that was chapter 11. John was kind of beat down. And so we have to ask ourselves this question, right? If we serve God, is there any promise or guarantee that the man or woman that serves God is going to go without conflict or injury, that God is going to protect you from all evil if you're serving him? Is there any promise like that in the word? Okay, it's the opposite. One of these unprecious promises. You got little Bible promise books? This verse won't be in there, right? 2 Timothy chapter 3, verse 12. Yes, and all who desire to live godly in Christ Jesus will suffer persecution. Jesus said, if you live for me, guaranteed, you're going to suffer persecution, right? If you represent me properly, those that hate me are going to hate you. When you wear a jersey, you get reactions, right? If you wear your jersey somewhere where people like the team, they're like, ah, you know, they might be, hey, they might, you know, talk some stats real quick or, you know, but let's say you wear your jersey somewhere where they don't like what you're wearing. You know, I'm looking at a few hats and things this morning, you know, some folks, and I'm not going to do it to you this morning from the pulpit, you know, but imagine you walked in somewhere and you got an unfavorable, you know, attire on. Somebody might, you know, I'm going to treat you like I feel about that team. You know, in that same way, like, you know, I'm not on the team. I'm not on the payroll. I ain't made a dime by the Lakers. I paid money for the Lakers. But, you know, if I represent them, people may treat me, talk to me, how they feel about them. It's very much that way with the Lord. If you're going to represent the Lord, you might be spoken to by people who are, they don't love the Lord. They have angst against God. They're against the Bible. They're against Christianity. And if you stand in as a representative, you might catch some of the heat that's coming his way. And y'all better know that we live in a culture and a world right now where people don't love the Bible and they don't love the author either. And Jesus says, look, if they hated me, what? They're going to hate you too. Right? If you represent me, the people that hate me, gonna hate you. Are we ready for that? Because I feel like sometimes in the church, we haven't been prepared for that. I think people have been lied to. I think that people have been told or taught in church, like, if you just love God, everything's gonna go your way. God's gonna make a way out of every situation. You're gonna win every battle, blah, blah. Read your Bible. People died for this thing, right? For some people, it ended in death to heaven. Y'all know that. Prison, imprisonments, beatings. Paul the Apostle was beat. He was beat to death, we believe, at the edge of a city. And God raised him back up to life. And he went back into that city and finished his message. I think that is the most gangster thing in the whole Bible. I mean, to get beat down and then they beat him to death and then left him. And God raised him up. He was healed. And he went, I mean, can you imagine going back in with all the marks on? Like, I was at chapter 3. Y'all gonna get this work this morning. Like, he went and finished that word. I'm like, man, I love that. I love that. But Paul took abuse for the gospel. And there, even though God was with him, he was with the Lord. There was nothing that shielded him. He took abuse. He eventually died for his faith. He knew he was gonna die. He was in prison for the umpteenth time. And he said, nah, this is the one. I know I'm getting ready to go. And let me get this last letter out to Timothy. And he wrote off 2 Timothy. And he was ready. Paul said, bro, I'm ready. He wasn't afraid. He wasn't discouraged. He said, man, I'm ready. I have finished the race. I've completed what God has given me to do. And he was ready to go meet the Lord. I believe that we need more of that sort of mentality in this day in which we're living, where believers are aware that we need to be salt and light. That we be aware that we got to speak up and speak out at times. We should use wisdom. We should definitely pray. But we're the voice. Like, if we don't speak, you know, it's like God is silent, right? We got to speak up in the culture and the world in which we live. And people are going to hear what's God's prerogative, what's God's perspective, what's God say about this, that, or the other. We got to be the ones to share that message. We got to be the ones to be able to clarify things for people. Because there are people lying on the Lord right now. There are people saying, no, God's okay with stuff that God's not okay with. God's kids got to speak up and say, no, this is what God says, and show it to them in love, maybe patiently, graciously, gently, but lovingly give it to them. So again, John is here for that reason. He hasn't been killed because the people counted him as a prophet. Herod feared the people. Verse 6 says, but when Herod's birthday was celebrated, the daughter of Herodias danced before them and pleased Herod. So here goes another inappropriate situation, right? The daughter of the woman that Herod is, you know, in this illicit marriage with, her daughter is brought before them at some function to dance. And it's believed that this was a sensual dance. And it says that if she pleased Herod. So imagine that this woman is having her daughter dance before this man, probably in some drunken feast in a sensual way. And Herod liked it so much in his perverse mind that he's going to make a promise to this girl. It says, therefore, he promised with an oath to give her anything she asked for. Herod liked this young girl and her nasty little dance so much that he said, anything you want, you can have it. I need to pause here and talk to the men for just a moment. Men, lust can be a struggle and an issue for most men. Most men I know with two eyes struggle with lust. I know men with one eye that struggle with lust. And I've talked to men that are blind and they're like, I still remember some stuff. So lust is it's a challenge, brothers. It's an issue. I want y'all, I got a word for y'all, right? Let's go for us, not y'all. Let's look at Proverbs 6, 23 to 29. All right. Proverbs 6, starting in verse 23, it says, for the commandment is a lamp and the law is a light. Reproofs and instructions are the way of life to keep you from the evil woman, from the flattering tongue of a seductress. Do not lust after her beauty in your heart, nor let her allure you with her fake eyelashes. No, that's not what it says. I'm just kidding. With her eyelids, they weigh longer now, fellas. It's even harder. So don't let her allure you with her eyelids. Verse 26. For by means of a harlot, a man is reduced to a crust of bread, and an adulteress will prey upon his precious life. Can a man take fire to his bosom and his clothes not be burned? The answer is no. Can one walk on hot coals and his feet not be seared? The answer is no. So is he who goes into his neighbor's wife. Whoever touches her shall not be innocent. So just a warning here in the Proverbs that men we have to be careful, that you wouldn't be allured or drawn. All these things that, you know, it could be the flattering tongue of a woman. It could be her eyelids or her little blinking, her little eyes or whatever. At the end of this, it says, so is he who goes into his neighbor's wife. There are women that are just off limits. Now, if this is your wife, you could be allured by her eye flapping, you know, and everything else that she got going on. But if it's not your wife, yeah, you want to guard your heart from these things. And so men have to be careful. These are things that we're responsible for guarding our own hearts. It's not new. It's not like, you know, some people think, oh, we live in a time right now where it's so much worse. It's always been nasty women out there, fellas. This is way back in Proverbs. And they were like, no, they were here, back here, with eyelids and everything. Same stuff, different package. And so men then need to guard their heart, as do men today. The thing that caught me when I was reading this was it says that she will reduce him to a crust of bread. That a man's lust can bring him so low that he just reduced to nothing. And so we got to guard our hearts in these things. This is the area where many men are brought low, even mighty men. Many mighty men. I look at King David. Women were the downfall. His son Solomon. Women were the downfall. You know, we look at my boy Samson. Delilah was the downfall. It was a few women, though. He loved foreign women. Women can be the downfall of men that God had something for them. And just not being able to manage your heart concerning women. So it appears that that's Herod's issue, right? That he would leave one wife, go after another woman that's his brother's wife and take her to be his wife. And now he's at some feast lusting after his illicit wife's daughter and says, I'll give you anything you want. I like your dance so much. Just reduce him to nothing. And this can be a reality, guys. There are men that have literally given up everything over some lustful encounter. giving up their families, giving up their, just giving up everything over some encounter. I don't know how to say it, you know, safely in front of mixed company. If I just had men here, I would say it a different way, but it could never be worth it. There's not a sexual encounter worth what it would cost you to give way like this. And so, you know, Herod here, this is, seems like he's just rolling down this way. And this is what John the Baptist spoke against. He got confronted on it. Didn't like it. This landed John in prison. And on this particular day, John's in prison. This dance happens. It pleased him, the king, or Herod. He says, you know, whatever you want, I'll give you whatever you ask. And look at what happens. Verse 8. So she, having been prompted by her mother, said, give me John the Baptist's head on a platter. So I want you to think about this. Think about the depth of bitterness in this woman's heart. The king just told her daughter, I'll give you anything. The mother says to her daughter, he just said anything. You know, we could have a castle. We could have money. We could have things. Anything. And you know what she wants more than anything else? I want this man dead. I want the man that called out my sin dead. He's already in prison. We're not hearing him anymore. I want him dead. That's what I want. I want y'all to hear this. It's so important. We live in a world today where people that are walking in their sin, what they want more than anything else is for you to shut up. I want God's word. I don't want to hear it. I want to shut up. And so lots of ways to go about making this happen today. We got cancel culture today. If you say what God says about certain issues in public, there are people that will, we're going to cancel. That's hate speech. Oh, you're that's hateful. You're judging, hateful, bigot, but we got ways to classify you to just discard you if you dare say what God's word says about some things. And some people fear that so much that they voluntarily shut up. But you need to know that, because this is, to me, this is satanically inspired. You mean the king is saying you could get anything and you worried about killing the dude in the prison? Understand the power of that. Understand that if this woman's moment, I could have anything. I just want I need him dead. I want him dead. I want to silence that voice. So too, the world that we live in right now, that's it, guys. They're like, man, can y'all shut up? It's the church. We are the problem because we hold an opinion that nobody else holds. We're the only group that's saying, Jesus says, I'm the way, the truth, and the light. There's no way except through me. We can't get down with the coexist bumper sticker, right? Because I'm saying, no, I can't pray with a Muslim. You don't even know God. And I can't hold hands with a whatever other religion there might be. We can't coexist. We can't worship together. We can't have a prayer gathering. You don't even know God. You're conjuring up demons, right? I got to pray with other Christians. And so we're the only group that thinks that way. So we're kind of in the way. Those that want one world religion, Christians we're the problem. We're blocking, you know, those that believe the Bible, we are blocking the way for these things. And then with all the new things that our world wants to do, Christians we're in the way. The world wants it to be, they're shoving it down your throat today. If you don't know this, they are shoving it down. They're shoving homosexual agenda down our throat. You can't even start a new show unless you feature homosexuals in a positive light. So you can't, I mean, you guys watch any new shows, any new sitcoms, anything new that's being approved by the networks. And I'm not bashing gays. I'm just saying the world is saying, no, you're going to accept this as normal. And so we're going to put shows in front of you. So if you spend time in front of your television watching shows, you're not going to be able to find a show where it isn't featured. And we will not allow it to be featured in a negative manner. So any show, I promise you, you watch any new shows that are out right now, there's homosexuals and it's always very positive, always shining in a very positive light. Because the world is saying that's how we want you to see it. We need you to accept it, see it, receive it, believe it, shoving it down our throat. Now, before the homosexual agenda, TV shoved down our throat the heterosexual illicit agenda. And so you wouldn't see hardly any shows where there weren't people jumping in bed that weren't married. We got used to that. That now that don't even seem like nothing. That's just nothing. It's a couple people, a guy and a girl in the bed having sex. That's fornication. We're numb to that. That's old. They got that one a long time ago. It's how our world introduces things, makes them, normalize them, and just, I'm gonna keep it in your face, keep it in your face, keep it in your face. We're the group that's saying, but that's wrong. It's wrong to have sex when you're not married with. It's wrong for two guys to do this. We're the people that are in the way, and it won't be popular. And the world can convince us that the people that are saying something, oh, they're judgmental. No, we're not. I have seen so-called Christians speak in a way that I don't think was from God. So I've seen Christians rude. I've seen Christians call names. I've seen Christians be antagonistic. I'm married with. It's wrong for two guys to do this. We're the people that are in the way, and it won't be popular. And the world can convince us that the people that are saying something, oh, they're judgmental. No, we're not. I have seen so-called Christians speak in a way that I don't think was from God. So I've seen Christians rude. I've seen Christians call names. I've seen Christians be antagonistic, abusive, even.

0: But there is a place where, as a believer, we would stand up and say, hey, this is not God's plan, guys. This is not what God would have. Lovingly sharing that.
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0: 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Sharing life, delivering truth, giving hope. Stay with us. Up next, we're going to join Dr. Tony Evans and the Alternative Program. Before we do that, K-Wave weather, hot. You already know that. It's hot. It's muggy out there. So a few hot weather tips. We're expecting another hot one tomorrow. So a few hot weather tips. If you can, be sure to watch for signs of heat-related illness, such as dizziness, headache, nausea, confusion, rapid heartbeat, or excessive sweating. If that happens, move to a cool place, drink water, and seek medical attention immediately. If the symptoms are severe, or if someone becomes confused, faints, or stops sweating despite being overheated. If you can, eat light meals, including fruits and vegetables with high water content, such as watermelon, cucumbers, and oranges. Avoid strenuous exercise during the peak of the heat. If you need to be active, do so in the early morning or in the evening. Keep your home cool by closing blinds or curtains during the day. And using fans or air conditioning if it's available. Take a cool shower or a cool bath, or place cool, damp cloths on your neck or wrists to lower your body temperature. I really like that cool bath and cool shower idea. And also, never, ever leave children, older adults, or pets in parked vehicles, even for a few minutes.
1: Hi, this is Pastor Tim Felker from Father's House OC in Huntington Beach with the K-Wave Scripture of the Day. Romans 8:28 says, "And we know that all things work together for good to those who love God and those who are called according to His purpose." 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When we love Him and trust Him, nothing is wasted. Be encouraged today that God is still at work in your story. Once again, that's Romans 8:28, the K-Wave Scripture of the Day. And I'm Pastor Tim Felker. And if you'd like to hear more, join us at Father's House OC Sundays at 10 a.m. Information is available at fathershouseoc.org.
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3: America has an opportunity to lead the world in defending the dignity of every human life. The United States is once again taking the lead in the Geneva Consensus Declaration, an international coalition promoting pro-life.

0: safe, pro-family approaches to public health. It expressly affirms, quote, there is no international right to abortion, nor any international obligation on the part of states to finance or facilitate abortion. International institutions have increasingly treated abortion as though it was a fundamental human right. America should offer the world a different example, one that shows that protecting unborn children, strengthening families, and defending human dignity aren't obstacles to human flourishing. It's a recipe for human flourishing.
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5: 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You know, it can be really refreshing to talk to somebody who skips all the small talk, gets straight to the point, and tells the truth. Well, Dr. Evans says that describes the Apostle James perfectly. Let's join him as he begins the first message in a series that gives us practical insights from the book of James.
4: When you are going on a trip, it's good to read a map so that you can get the most out of your journey, to know where you're going and how you're getting there and what sights you're going to see. Helps save time and helps you to maximize the trip. James chapter 1, verse 1 gives us our map. And that's as far as we will get today. Chapter 1, verse 1. As James introduces us to himself and to what he is about in those few words that orients us to the rest of the trip, we're going to discover today the person of James, the priority of James, the people of James, and the point of James. James here is the half-brother of Jesus Christ. There are four men called James in the New Testament. We know from chapter 1, verse 6, where he talks about the sea-driven serf. In chapter 3, verse 4, that this James lived by the sea. We know that he lived in a land full of figs and oil and wine. So chapter 3, verse 12 tells us that he lived in a context of salt and bitter springs, according to chapter 3, verse 11 and 12, and the hot wind he was constantly faced with. As the text shows us, this was the environment of his life. Putting all that together with the fact that some of the other James we know have already died or functioned in obscurity, the James of whom we speak today is the half-brother of Jesus Christ. James got to see the brother he saw a few days earlier nailed to a cross, risen from the dead. And nothing will turn a man around like seeing the risen Christ. The thing that set Christ apart in the mind of James was the resurrection. And the thing that makes Christianity unique from every other religion in the world, the thing that will turn a man inside out, is him being confronted with the risen Christ. That's what captured the mind of James. The book of James is made up of 108 verses. But what's more important for you to know is that 54 of them are imperatives. An imperative is a command. James is not big on suggestions. You will discover as we go through this book, he really doesn't want to know what you think. And please forgive me as I go through this series, as I try to incarnate myself in James. Since He's not going to make suggestions, neither will I. Since he's not going to ask for anyone's opinion, neither will I. James is a commanding figure who does not want to hear your excuses. He wants to deal with function, not theory. He wants to know more about your walk and less about your talk. He's concerned about your demonstration, not your declaration. And he wants to be able to observe your commitment and not merely meander around your conversation. James is concerned today that we have too much milquetoast Christianity. James is concerned that the church has become a playpen for babies rather than a workshop for adults. He preaches with fire, with illustrations and analogies. Folks, there are enough needles in this haystack to prick the conscience of every dull, defeated, and degenerated Christian. James starts off by saying, hello, I'm James. Jesus is Lord. Let's get busy. That's the mindset of James. He wants to get at it quick. That is the personality of this man who writes this biting letter to us today. The priority of James. James, a bondservant of God and of the Lord Jesus Christ. That's odd. Why wouldn't he say James, half-brother of Jesus? Why wouldn't he do some one-upmanship? You folks, listen to me, because I'm Jesus' blood brother. He doesn't say that. He says, James, slave of Jesus Christ. You see, James had come to understand at his conversion and beyond that Jesus was not just his half-brother. He was his Lord. James is going to say Jesus must be Lord. James is going to say, if Jesus is Lord, stop whining about your circumstances and get on top of them. If Jesus Christ is Lord, there is nothing you face that's bigger than you, because in order for it to be bigger than you, it's got to be bigger than him. Since it's not bigger than him and you have him, it's not bigger than you. He's going to say that you can do all things through Christ who strengthens you, but Jesus is Lord. Some of us want to say, well, I'm waiting for God to help me. James is going to say, God is waiting for you to start moving so he can help you. Many of us want to be still targets and say, Lord, take me to victory. The Lord Jesus Christ is saying, walk in victory and you watch me take you there. Some of us are saying, well, I guess God's not ready yet. James is saying, no, you're not ready yet. God is there in the Lordship of Jesus Christ to give you victory over that failed marriage, give you victory over those failed passions, give you victory over those failed addictions, give you victory over those failed depressions. He is there through his many mechanisms to give you victory. And that's why the Bible says, walk in the Spirit, Galatians 5:16. If the Spirit doesn't walk, you walk. The Spirit takes you as you walk. The Holy Spirit will be your moving sidewalk underneath, and you'll pass people by who are walking on their own. Many of us are trying to do it on our own. Well, the Holy Ghost provides, under the Lordship of Christ, the moving sidewalk for spiritual victory. Thirdly, the people of James. Verse 1 says that he is writing to those who have been scattered, to the 12 tribes who are dispersed. This refers to Jewish Christians who, through persecution, told to us in Acts chapter 8, verse 1, have been scattered all about beyond Palestine. They were now scattered everywhere because persecution broke out in Jerusalem. So they were going every which way. And so they kind of lost their way. And even though persecution had now ended, according to Acts 9:31, things had settled down, all kind of internal strife had arisen that was causing great pain in the lives of these believers. We know he's writing to believers because he calls them in verse 16, my beloved brethren. Again in verse 19, my beloved brethren. In fact, he says in verse 18, the Lord brought us forth by the word of truth. We're saved. They were saved believers. Now, what does this tell us? First of all, he's going to talk about trials. Anybody in here going through a trial? He's going to open up in verse 2 and say, guess what? Consider it all joy. Clap your hands and shout, because you're in the opportunity to look at life differently. So if you're here for a trial and you're in a trial, James has something for you. I wonder if there's anybody in here today who's stuck in a sin. You got a sin you can't get rid of. You got a sin you can't shake. James says, I got something for you. Because James is going to say in verse 13, let no one say when he is tempted, I am tempted by God. He's going to say, don't get trials mixed up with temptation. Don't get the two mixed up. Don't get these things mixed up, because God doesn't tempt people to sin. You sin because you want to sin, not because God makes you sin. Don't blame God for your sin if you want to get out of your sin. So if there are any sinners in the house who got sins they can't shape, guess what? James has something for you. Well, let's say you're not in a trial, nor you're in a temptation, but I believe there's somebody here with financial difficulties. Somebody here who can't pay their bills on time. Somebody here in debt they can't get out of. Guess what? James has something for you. James says, verse 9, but let the brother of humble circumstance glory in his high position. Let the folk who don't have a lot of money recognize their position, because when they recognize without money that they have more than money can buy, now God may be free to give you some money. See, James is going to talk about that and deal with that through the book of James. He's not only going to talk about that, but I wonder if there's somebody here who can't control their temper. They're angry. Angry at what your mama did. Angry at what your daddy did. Angry at what your boss is doing. And you're just an angry person. James has a word for the angry here today. Because James is going to say when we get to it in verse 20, for the anger of man does not achieve the righteousness of God. You getting mad don't hurt anybody but you. And God is going to say to you, if you think your anger is going to make God do what God has no intent on doing, all you're going to wind up getting from him is more to be angry about. So if anybody is dealing with anger, guess what? James has something for you.
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4: Anybody in here going through a trial? Guess what? Consider it all joy. So if you're here for a trial, and you're in a trial, James has something for you. But maybe you don't have a problem with trials, temptations, finances, or anger. But maybe your problem is racism, classism, or culturalism. Chapter 2, verse 1, my brethren, do not hold the faith of our glorious Lord Jesus Christ with an attitude of personal favoritism. If a man comes into your assembly with a gold ring, dressed in fine clothes, and there comes a poor man in dirty linen, and you pay special attention to the rich man, you are evil. And James is going to say, I got something to talk to you about. And I don't want to hear what your mama raised you to believe. I want to hear what the Lord Jesus Christ has to say. He's got something for you if you're facing that. But not only that, somebody here today is selfish. Selfish. You think only about yourself. Only what you want. Only what you want to do. He's going to say something about selfishness. And the spirit that only wants what I want for me, he says, verse 15 of chapter 2, if a brother or sister is without clothing and in need of daily food, and one of you says, go in peace, be warmed and filled, but yet you do not give him what is necessary for the body, what use is that? What use is saying, I hope you get to eat and you got food in your refrigerator and you only concerned about you? Any selfish people need to hear from James this week. He has a word for you. Some people here are dealing with jealousy. You wish you were the pastor. Hello. Hello. He says in chapter 3, verse 1, let not many of you be teachers, my brethren, knowing that you shall fall under the stricter judgment. Say, you want the job, you got to pay the penalty. He says, and so they were arguing, one wanting one position, and one wanting another position, and one thinking they should sing the solo, and one thinking that they should be the choir director, another one they want to be the choir director. And there was mass confusion. He had to say, get yourself in order. But maybe you're not dealing with one of those problems. Maybe your problem is much more than that. You can't control your tongue. You don't know how to talk. You say the first thing that comes out of your mouth. James says, I want to talk to you and the flap in your mouth. He says, verse 2 of chapter 3, for we all stumble in many ways. Nobody's perfect. But if anyone does not stumble in what he says, he is a perfect man, able to bridle the whole body as well. Controlling the tongue, he says, is a key issue in Christianity for those who want to be serious about it. But maybe that's not your problem. Maybe your problem is you're just a secular Christian. Verse 15 of chapter 3. This wisdom is not that which comes down from above, but is earthly, natural, and demonic. Oh, I got some folk in here saying, well, I'm a natural man. I'm a natural woman. Well, you're evil from hell. Don't get mad at me. Read the verse. He says, if you're a natural man, if you're a natural woman, if you do the secular way, he says, that's not natural, that's demonic. He says, and it is straight from the pit. Secularism, he says, that leaves God out and uses human wisdom is demonic. Some of us are in conflicts. We fight everybody all the time. What is the source, chapter 4, verse 1, of your quarrels and conflicts among you? Is it not the source of your pleasures that wage war in your members? They were fighting one another, church fights, church splits, everybody arguing with one another, couldn't have peace. Some had a problem of pride, chapter 4, 16. He says, you boast in your arrogance, and all such boasting is evil. Brag about this is my money, and this is my house, and this is my business, and these are my clothes, and this is my... He says, your life is like a vapor. And if you don't act right, you may vaporize up out of here sooner than you think. He says, your life is short. And he says, you better stop thinking that it is yours, because one day you will leave it or it will leave you. So if we got some people who are successful and think you somebody, James says, think again. Some are materialists. Verse 5, chapter 5, verse 1. Come now, you rich, weep and howl for the miseries which are coming upon you. Okay? You done made all that money without me? Well, I'm going to show you how miserable poverty can look like when I take away the things that matters most. The misery that God is going to bring to you. And when God brings it, you can't buy your way out of it. And MasterCard, Visa, nor American Express can bail you out. Not when God brings you misery. James has a word for materialism. Then he has a word for the impatient. Chapter 5, verse 8 and 9. You too be patient, strengthen your heart, for the coming of the Lord is at hand. Do not complain, brethren, against one another, that ye yourselves may not be judged. If you are complaining, you are becoming as wrong as the person that you are complaining against. Then the Lord's solution to you may be delayed for you because you are a complainer and not a prayer. He's going to say some are sick. If anybody in here is dealing with physical illnesses, he's going to have something for you too. Because he's going to say that even in sickness, chapter 5, verse 14, is anyone sick? Let him call for the elders of the church. He's going to tell you what to do with disease, because James is a bottom line kind of guy. Some were dealing with prayerlessness, so he has to tell them that prayer is powerful. And then some were teetering with apostasy, leaving the faith. He says to them, verse 19, my brethren, if anyone strays from the truth. I think there's something in here for James, for just about everybody, huh? So these 12 tribes, this Israel that is applied to the church, are the people that he's speaking to. My beloved brethren, I have something to share with you in this letter. Finally, his point is simple. Spiritual maturity in the faith. The word he uses in the book is that you might be perfect. That doesn't mean without any error. It means grown up. Some of us think growing old equals growing up. Some of us been Christians for 25 years and we still in a spiritual nursery. Some of us been Christians for a long time and we don't handle problems any better today than if that same problem happened 25 years ago. You know why? Because we're still baby Christians. And the worst thing in the world is to have grown-up problems and not be a grown-up. The reason why some of us want to walk away is because we haven't grown up. The reason why some of us want to throw in the towel is because we haven't grown up. The reason why some of us can't get rid of certain sins is because we haven't grown up. The reason why some of us collapse under pressure is because we haven't grown up. When you grow up, you can handle more than a baby. But if you can't handle it anymore now, then you can handle 10 years ago when you came to Jesus Christ, it's a grow up problem because the trials will never cease. You gotta grow up, he says. The issue is spiritual maturity. So let me show you the key verse as we wind down. Here's the key verse. The verse for the book, chapter 1, verse 19. This you know, my beloved brethren. Here's the key. One, be swift to hear. What does that mean? I'll sum it now. Listen to God's word, either directly or through others, but run first to what God has to say about a matter. That's what it means to be swift to hear. Go first to what God has to say about a subject. Two, be slow to speak. Now we get that backwards. We're fast to talk and slow to hear. He says, be slow to speak. You can't learn while talking. God gave you two ears and one mouth for a reason. Okay? Don't pour out your thoughts too fast. Or to put it another way, when you're facing one of these things that I've just gone over, don't say, well, stop, shut up, don't say anything. Be like Job, he covered his mouth. Said he covered his mouth and he would not speak, because as long as he was trying to talk to understand what God was doing, he couldn't make sense or head nor tail of it. But when he says, I will be silent and say no more, the Bible says, and the whirlwind whipped up and God showed up. Because we talking too much and listening too little. You run to God first, you keep quiet until you find out what he has to say, and then you talk about what he thinks and not what you think. And then thirdly, be slow to wrath. That is, do not have an inappropriate reaction to difficult times. Because if you react inappropriately, you will work against God than working for him. And the reason why many of us are in trials we can't get out of is because we're working against the God who wants to help us, but he can't help us because we're using human wisdom and not divine means.
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11: On a recent edition of Pastor's Perspective, Pastor John Wong of Christ Point City Church and Pastor Phil Metzger of Calvary Chapel San Diego took on questions about Simon the Sorcerer.
12: Yeah, I personally, I land on the side that Simon was not a genuine believer in Christ. And the way that I would understand this believing in the message of Philip, the gospel, is tied into what you see back in John chapter 2. You remember that when John was accounting for the life and ministry of Jesus while he was in Jerusalem, it says, and many people believed in him. But, and this is where John continues the story, he said, Jesus did not commit himself to them because he knew the heart of all people. And so even though there is this external superficial faith that people were expressing, you know, they were even following Jesus, identifying as the disciples of Jesus, yet Jesus, seeing into their hearts, he didn't commit himself to them because he knew that their faith wasn't in him. It was in something that maybe they thought that they would get from Jesus, or they thought that it was exciting to be a part of something new that was gaining traction there in Israel. But Jesus knows the hearts of people. And the other indication for me is when Peter addresses Simon there in the 8th chapter, he says, "For I see that you are in the gall of bitterness and in the bonds or the chains of iniquity." And so here, Peter, discerning into his true spiritual state, he's saying, you're still enslaved to sin. You're still in bondage to your life, you know, outside of Jesus. And so and the fact that Peter's pressing on him his need to repent and to pray that the Lord, if possible, that the intent of your heart may be forgiven you. Like all of those things, at least to me, seem to indicate that he wasn't an authentic believer. And again, you know, ultimately, God is the only one that can determine this, and we'll find out in heaven. You know, we'll either meet Simon the Sorcerer in heaven and say, bro, it's amazing that you're here, because I really thought I was not going to see you here, or we're going to be like, oh, I read the scriptures exactly the way that it was understood, and or that I understood it. And so that's my take on it. I'm sure you'll hear different people landing on different places, but those are two reasons why I think that Simon wasn't a real believer.
13: I would even add to that, the fact that we don't have the rest of the story doesn't mean anything. Like, this is just this moment in this guy's life. It's very possible that the very idea that he's mentioned that with so much kind of specificity, that maybe there was a change. You know, again, mm-hmm. I'm totally postulating on this, but there's, like, he's mentioned, it's like his story is told. Either it's a story, a case study of a person who, like, kind of quasi-believed but really didn't, yeah. as John said, which is a very valid, like, there's a lot of, I mean, for all the reasons that he said, very good reasons to believe that. You know, on the other hand, is his story told, you know, kind of like a Jonah moment where it's like everything you read about Jonah in the book of Jonah is Jonah was terrible, but it's written by Jonah to talk about how good God is. Mm-hmm. So is it possible that, you know, Simon's story continued post scripture?
0: Yeah.
13: It's not in the book of Acts,
12: yeah.
13: but he was of such, you know, kind of what a unique person.
12: Yeah.
13: Kind of believed, kind of didn't, offered an apostle money to buy the Spirit's power. It's a yeah. it's a pretty powerful yeah. thing, but I'm of the same belief of John.
12: Yeah.
13: I don't think he believed. I think he was yeah. right on the edge.
12: It's interesting that just even early on in church traditions, again, this is not scriptural, this is more traditions that have been passed on. Stories have circulated that Simon, after this moment, he actually in church history became mm-hmm. the arch nemesis of the Apostle mm-hmm. Peter, seeking to wow. undermine his ministry. In fact, by the time we get to the Dark Ages, we have what's called the practice of simony. And simony is the, you know, the thing about trying to purchase different offices in church politics. And so whatever, like Phil said, we don't know where Simon ended up. We hope mm-hmm. that he repented. But if those early church traditions are valid, then we see that he ended up opposing the gospel rather than embracing it. And the sad thing is that his pattern had even crept into the church when the church became politically and financially powerful during the Dark Ages, that people were actually, rather than being put into the ministry by the Lord, they were actually buying their way in, which means that this evil is continuing. And so, but yeah.
13: Maybe one other thought too, it's separate from kind of Simon. That's a great description there too. But Peter sounds really harsh. And it kind of a lot of the book of Acts, he just sounds, you know, he comes across as like, you know, Ananias and Sapphira, the person that buried you, you know, you're going to get buried by them too, you know. And you're like, wow, Peter. Peter's coming out swinging hard here. Yeah. But I would say, I mean, in one sense, yes. But I'd also add to that a couple things, important factors. One is that they lived at it. This is one of the most unique moments in like human history. You know, this is the propagating of the gospel after the Messiah has lived, died, been buried, and resurrected. This is like one of the most unique moments that the world's ever had. And so there's this kind of like, I don't have time to waste words on, you know, niceties or whatnot. Mm-hmm. But on the other hand, I would also say there's a cultural element, and that is niceties. Listen, we live in America. If you want to say something mean, you never say it directly, right? You dance around what you're trying to say. And it's like nobody knows exactly what you're saying. The New Testament wasn't like that. There was incredible clarity in what they were trying to say.
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19: Let me read Ephesians 2, verses 8, 9, and 10. This is God's word. For it is by grace you have been saved through faith, and this not from yourselves. It's the gift of God, not by works, so that no one can boast. For we are God's workmanship, created in Christ Jesus to do good works, which God prepared in advance for us to do. Bringing yourself to consciousness. But the prince comes and kisses you, you see. And suddenly that death sleep is broken. And grace awakens faith, which immediately grabs the grace around the neck. What is faith? What does the Bible say faith is? Faith essentially is a consciousness. It's an awakening, a consciousness of the one who's just kissed you. The Bible puts it this way in the great parable of the prodigal son. In the parable of the prodigal son, Jesus talks about us as the young man who's fallen away and run off and been rebellious. And he's on his way back. He doesn't know what he's going to say. Maybe he won't say anything. What does the scripture say? The father saw the son afar off, and he runs and kissed him. Before there was a word of faith that came out of that young man's mouth, he kissed him. With what boldness Jesus Christ shows you the Father. Look at that. What is Jesus showing you? Jesus shows you that the Father comes and he plants a kiss on you before any words of faith have come out of your mouth. Imagine that young man coming back saying, will I have the guts to admit what I've done wrong? Will I be able to do it? Will I be able to get the words out? And the father comes and throws his arm around and kisses. Think of how empowering that must be. That's exactly the relationship between grace and faith. Your soul is in a death sleep. God comes and plants his kiss on you. Behold the love of the Father. And you awake. And though grace leads to faith, faith grabs the grace. Now, you know, there's a couple of ways of looking at this. Last week, I touched on this. And afterwards, two different people at different points came up to me and said, well, you know, if faith is a gift, I'm in trouble. I want to believe. I'm so distressed that I don't believe. I want to know him. I want to reach out for him. I want to have these things you've been talking about. But now you tell me that I'm not capable of faith, so what do I do? And what did I say? I say, you didn't quite get it. Don't you see? What is this dissatisfaction you're experiencing? What is this distress? What is this yearning for faith? It's the beginning of faith. It's a consciousness of God. Don't you see? If you're distressed that you don't have faith, the kiss of God is already upon you. You're not capable of being distressed and wanting faith. And listen, when by his grace, he's kissed your soul and your faith starts to awaken, you have to go to him and commit yourself. And if you can't commit yourself tonight to him as Lord and Savior, what should you do? Then commit yourself that you'll read about him, that you'll study, that you'll seek him. Here's the principle. To even want him means grace has awakened faith in you. And then if you exercise that faith, more grace comes. Grace enables faith, but faith is the channel of grace. Faith awakens, grace awakens faith, but then faith grabs grace around the neck. Do you want him? It's because the kiss of God is already on your soul. Be of good cheer. Don't be in despair. Go and say, I'm going to give you my attention. You know, at the very least, there's people who sense that they're waking up here. There's people who are sense that they are understanding more, but they're afraid of born again speak. They're afraid of being put in a category, and they're afraid of what they're getting into. But don't you see, already yearning and already stretching and already moving in that direction means the kiss of God's already on you. Take the faith you've got, which is always a gift of grace, and exercise, and more grace will come. The grace awakens faith. The faith grabs grace around the neck. Commit yourself to him to the degree that you can. And I tell you, he'll come. Him who cometh to me, he says, I will in no wise cast out. And the other thing we have to remember is that faith is never just in a principle. It's never in principles in general. The faith that saves you, of course, is in it's a consciousness of in Jesus himself. Now, having said all that, grace leads to faith. But then the Bible here tells us faith leads to what's called good works. Now, unfortunately for all of us, the Bible, the Christianity, is a tremendously concrete thing. I say unfortunately, you cannot, the Bible tells you, walk around for 5 years, for 10 years saying, I have received the grace of God, and I have true faith, and kid yourself if something isn't actually happening in your concrete character and your behavior. The Bible tells us you can't kid yourself. Grace, if it's really there, leads to faith. But faith, if it's really there, leads to what? How do you know you've got grace? How do you know you've got faith? Unfortunately, in the long run, you can't fool yourself and you can't fool other people. It tells us right here, for we are God's workmanship, created in Christ Jesus to do good works, which God has prepared beforehand for us to do. Now, this is what I'm going to tell you what that means. Two things always result from grace and faith. The two things that always result is that you become God's workmanship, and as a result of that, you walk in good works. Just before we go to the table here tonight, I just want to show you what that means, and this wraps up this section, but it's a beautiful, beautiful denouement. We are God's workmanship, created to do good works. The first thing we learn here is that being comes before doing. If you're going to do good works, you've got to become God's workmanship. God's got to do something in you. He's got to give you a new nature. If you're going to walk in greatness, he's got to give you greatness. This is one of the Christian principles that really goes against the spirit of the age. The Bible says being comes before doing. Now, that's not all what you're going to hear here. For the last 50 years, the opposite has been taught in the spirit of the age. It used to be called existentialism. Now it's called deconstruction. You know, when existentialism was a big thing, Jean-Paul Sartre said, existence precedes essence. That's what existentialism is. What does that mean? It means what I do determines what I am. I can be anything I want to be. My actions determine my being. And deconstruction, which is just another form of it, really, essentially says that all identity is incoherent and unstable. All identity is constructed. No one has an essential nature. No one has a being that you've got to discover or that you've got to be true to. You can be anything you want to be because nothing means anything. Now, you know, like all false philosophies, there's a part of the truth there which has become the whole truth and therefore becomes an untruth. Of course, Christianity has always taught that what you do affects what you are. But Christianity essentially says what you are has to be honored. You cannot escape what God made you to be. You know, Isaac Dennison says in that great quote that I always quote to you, and I'll quote one more time, pride is faith in the idea God had when he made you. Either you're an accident, and so you've got no essential nature, you've got no essential design, you've got no essential nature that you've got to honor. Or else, God had an idea when he made you, and it's your job to find out what that idea is. And when you find it, and as you honor it, you'll find your true self. Deconstruction and existentialism essentially says life's an accident. You can be anything you want to be, but you realize the ramifications of that. It means no one can appeal to anyone to live in any old way. Somebody wants to kill you, you have no basis to appeal to him or her not to do it. Maybe that's the way they authenticate themselves. There is no right or wrong. To be a murderer, to be a philanthropist, who cares? What's the difference? There is no difference. No one can appeal to anything that's right or wrong. No one can live that way. The Bible says there is a being that is more important than doing. If you're going to do good works, there's got to be a change in your nature. If you're going to be a person of compassion, God's got to give you a nature of compassion. If you're going to be a person like Christ, God's going to give you a nature like Christ. And he does. It says we are God's workmanship. And here, listen. Here, it says, through grace and faith, God comes into your life and you become his workmanship. That is an absolutely gorgeous word. I want you to think about it all the rest of the service. I want you to think about it when you're picking up the bread and you're picking up the cup. I want you to think about it going home. The word workmanship is a little Greek word poema, from which we get our word poem. It means you are a work of art. Have you ever seen a masterpiece slashed, defaced? It's a tragedy. In some ways, the original beauty of the thing makes it a far greater tragedy to see it slashed. I mean, if I go down and just slash a pillar in the subway, that looks bad. But if I go up and slash the Mona Lisa, that looks worse. Why? It's the same slash. But you see, the greatness of the thing slashed determines the degree of tragedy and in some ways ugliness and horror with which you gaze upon it. Everybody in this room, the Bible says, is a masterpiece, a work of art that's been defaced. There are some people in this world who are master craftsmen who know how to take a masterpiece and restore it to perfect beauty. It takes so much skill. It takes so much talent. It takes so much knowledge. It takes so much time. It takes so much labor. It takes such intensity. And that's what God is doing to anyone who, through grace and faith, believes in Jesus Christ as Lord and Savior.
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19: Do you know what it means for the Bible here to tell you that you are God's workmanship? You're a piece of art? What is art? Now, I'm not going to define it. I'm just going to describe it. Defining things is very hard. Describing isn't. Art is beautiful. Art is valuable. And art is an expression of the inner being of the maker, of the artist. Imagine what that means. You're beautiful, you're valuable, and you are an expression of the very inner being of the artist, the divine artist, God himself. Some of you know I was thinking about this yesterday. God's love for us is not a general love. You know, in Ephesians 5, what does it say? In Ephesians 5, it says, you know, Paul says, he gave himself for us. Now, why? That he might sanctify her, the church. That he might cleanse her, to present her to himself in splendor, without spot or wrinkle, but holy and without blemish. You see, when Jesus gave himself on the cross, he didn't do it in a general way. He didn't say, I'm going to die just so you know that I love you. He says, I'm going to die. I'm going to bleed for your splendor. I'm out to turn you into something beautiful. I'm out to turn you into something splendid, magnificent. I'm the artist. You're the art. I'm the painter. You're the canvas. I'm the sculptor. You're the marble. You don't look like much there in the quarry, but I can see. Oh, I can see. He's an artist. Unfortunately, that means, now let's think of the ramifications for this before we go to the table. Unfortunately, that means several things. First of all, and this is a wonderful thing, that means the love of God has to be rethought. You know that place where C.S. Lewis says, you wanted a loving God? Well, you have one, but not a senile old benevolence that drowsily wishes you all to be happy in your own way. But rather, we have a love which is a consuming fire, the love that created the world, as persistent, as venerable, as exacting as an artist's love for his work. You hear that? Persistent, venerable, exact. How does an artist look? How does God, the artist, how does an artist look at her or his work? Persistent, exacting. You sweat over it. You bleed over it. You honor it. You cherish it. You know, you give your life to it. That is how God regards you if you're a Christian tonight. Now, you see the ramifications? Number one, this tells us something about what it means to be a friend. Not just a lover, not just married, but just a Christian friend. You know what it means to be a Christian friend? It means to know that your friend is something that God is turning into a beautiful, magnificent masterpiece. Something of breathtaking beauty. What it means to be a Christian friend, it means to say, I partner with God in the realization of the greatness that God is putting in you. I don't just see what I like about you now. I see great things that God wants to do in you. I'm a miner. If you're a Christian friend, you're like a miner. You don't, when you look at the mountain, you don't just see a pile of slag. You see precious jewels underneath, and it's your job to bring them out. What it means to be a Christian friend and what it means to be a Christian spouse, it means to co-partner with God in the development of the splendor of this new masterpiece, this Christian, because every Christian is being brought by God into that position of being a glorious work of art, of his art. Something else, though. It means that if you're a Christian, you're changing, you're growing. You're not staying as irritable as you used to be. You're not staying as anxious as you used to be. You're not staying as bitter as you used to be. You're changing. You cannot get out from under this. Real grace in your life, you say, real faith in your life, then there is character change. There is growth. There's progress. And if there's not progress, then you must be somewhere, if you're a Christian, resisting the thing that God died for. He didn't just die to make you feel lovely. He bled for your splendor. He bled for your holiness. He bled so you would be without blemish. And you have to say, there's nothing that God wants more than for me to be holy tonight. I'll tell you something else. One more ramification of this. If God's a sculptor and you're the marble, that means he may be coming at you right now with a very big chisel. And it means that every single thing that God is bringing into your life, even though it looks like he's knocking it off of you, you don't need it for you to become what God wants you to be. You insist, oh, I've got to have that. I've got to have that. No, says the artist, I'm sorry, if I don't knock that off, you'll never see the shoulder there in the, I mean, you know, I've got to get, that corner has to go. No! You see, the Word of God and the Spirit of God, but listen, the providence of God, the troubles in your life are his chisel. It's his buffer. You know, a good sculptor usually says, not that I've made, that, you know, I put beauty into the piece of marble. A good sculptor almost always says, I've just brought the beauty out. And what God is doing is he's turning you into something beautiful. But in the process, a work of art can look pretty ugly. Don't be afraid. This text tells us, and here's how we're going to have to end, that because you're God's workmanship, there are particular good works that you and only you can do. He's prepared them for you beforehand. You know, when I was in school, they were always battling back and forth. Is it nature or nurture? Is it nature or nurture? What makes some people the way they are? Is it because of the genetics, the chromosomes, the physiological, or is it because of the environment? And the answer is, they both are brushes of God, chisels and hammers of God. But you don't have to be afraid of your environment. You don't have to be afraid of your chromosomes. Everything that's gone into your life so far, not only the good things, but listen, even the bad things, God, the great artist, if you're a Christian, has brought them in there to turn you into a unique masterpiece, a unique flower in his garden, a unique diamond in his crown. There are people that only you can help. There are good deeds that only you can do. There are deeds of compassion that only you can perform. There are people whose lives only you can change. Why? Because of everything, everything that's gone into your life, every hammer of the chisel, even your troubles, even the terrible things that have happened to you, even the tragedies, but even the things that you've learned, the things that the Word has brought, the things that the Spirit has brought, everything. You don't have to be afraid of your environment. You don't have to be afraid of your past because you are His workmanship. And you are a unique snowflake now because the gifts that you have and the graces that you have and even the hurts that you have turned you into a unique person to do things in the kingdom work that only you can do. You know, you didn't have a whole lot to say about much. You didn't choose your parents. You didn't choose the people you grew up with. You didn't choose your height. You didn't choose your gender. You didn't choose much of your IQ. You didn't choose your troubles. You didn't choose your race, your... And you are a unique snowflake now because the gifts that you have and the graces that you have and even the hurts that you have turned you into a unique person to do things in the kingdom work that only you can do. You know, you didn't have a whole lot to say about much. You didn't choose your parents. You didn't choose the people you grew up with. You didn't choose your height. You didn't choose your gender. You didn't choose much of your IQ. You didn't choose your troubles. You didn't choose your race, your ethnicity.

0: But the artist is behind it all. You don't have to be afraid. You're not a cog in a machine. You don't have to be scared anymore. Who cares if it's nature or nurture? They are just his brushes. They're just his chisels. If you, don't you see? If you have grace and faith, you are his workmanship. You know, that means the challenge is you've got to change, you've got to grow. But the comfort is he's in charge. And he's turning you into something gorgeous, something valuable, and the inner expression of his inner being, of the artist himself. Please, don't you see why, you know, sin is a form of insanity? What is insanity? Being out of touch with reality. Are you a Christian tonight? Are all these things true of you tonight? Then why are you so hopeless? Why are you so discouraged? Why are you so bored? You're out of touch with reality. The noetic effects of sin. Sin hurts us even as Christians in our thinking. If you believe this, what's wrong? What are you afraid of facing? By grace you've been saved through faith. And that not of yourselves. It's the gift of God. He's kissed your soul. And you grab him around the neck, and then he begins to do a work in you, and he turns you into a masterpiece, and he makes you a person unique in your beauty, unique in your glory, ready to do things that only you will ever be able to do. Think of the glory of that. Be exhilarated with that. Think of the joy of that. Put yourself in the artist's hands. Stop resisting his chisel. Give yourself to him now as we go to his table. Let's pray. Father, I ask that tonight some people here might see that as they give themselves to you completely, they won't have anything to fear. Some people are afraid. Help them to see that you're the artist and you're turning them into a masterpiece. Father, there's some people who still don't know what it means to be a Christian, what it means to even believe, but awaken in them the knowledge that you are seeking them. Awaken in them the knowledge that you're there. Lead them to give themselves to you, and then open their eyes and enable them to understand, be conscious of you standing there, smiling at them. Give them your kiss, O Father, and enable them, like the prodigal son, to receive your ring, your robe, and be admitted to your table. We pray this in Jesus' name. Amen.
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2: 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Michael David here, and have you ever heard of the baptism of the Holy Spirit? A lot of people say different things about it. Some people say it's a person receiving the Holy Spirit in a powerful, life-changing way. Other people might say it's something that empowers people to encounter God for Christian witness or ministry or spiritual gifts. Some people say it's when you speak in tongues. That's the evidence initially of this baptism. Or some people say something else. Well, there's someone who's going to talk to us about this very subject. What is the baptism of the Holy Spirit? And that's Pastor Raul Reese on Somebody Loves You Next.
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4: From Psalm 142, I cry out to the Lord. I plead for the Lord's mercy. I pour out my complaint before him and tell him all my troubles. When I'm overwhelmed, you alone know the way I should turn. Wherever I go, my enemies have set traps for me. I look for someone to come and to help me, but no one gives me a passing thought. No one will help me. No one cares a bit what happens to me. Then I pray to you, O Lord. I say, you are my place of refuge. You are all I really want in life. Hear my cry, for I'm very low. Rescue me from the persecutors, for they are too strong for me. Bring me out of prison so I can thank you. The godly will crowd around me

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0: Welcome to Somebody Loves You Radio, the Bible teaching ministry of Roll Reese in Diamond Bar, California. Today is another installment in our study of God's Holy Spirit. Roll will establish what it means to receive the baptism of the Holy Spirit. We'll hear how this concept has been misunderstood and abused in the past, and we'll find out the critical role that it plays in our lives as believers. Today's lesson is titled, The Baptism of the Holy Spirit. In Acts chapter 1, verse 8, here's Roll Reese.
1: This morning we want to take you to the book of Acts, but what I want to do is I want to give you a biblical background and doctrinal study concerning the baptism with the Holy Spirit. This is something that has been not only taught so much, but is probably one of the gifts of the Holy Spirit that surely has been abused and mistaught by many people. May the Lord this morning open our hearts to receive this wisdom and this power that God has in store for each one of us in this body here this morning. There's nothing really weird about receiving the baptism with the Holy Spirit. As a matter of fact, when you study the Gospels and you come to the book of Acts and through the epistles, you will find that there are many phrases that are used for the baptism with the Holy Spirit. For example, some of the terms used in the scripture is baptized with the Holy Spirit. Another term used in the Bible is filled with the Spirit. Then another is the Holy Spirit fell upon them. And then the gift of the Holy Spirit, and then endued with power from on high. And so we have these phrases that are given to us in the scriptures, especially in the New Testament. And when you study the various phrases that are given here in its context, it became very clear that as you study these phrases, they're all the same experience. These are not different experiences that the Bible speaks about. For example, turn to the book of Matthew, chapter 3, this morning as we begin to look at the study of the baptism with the Holy Spirit. Here in chapter 3 of Matthew, we have where now Jesus Christ has been around about 30 years, and he's now about 30 years in age, and he's going to begin his ministry with his disciples. And right before he even chooses his disciples, as he is now coming forth and becoming that prophet and that king, he actually goes down to the Jordan River. And there his forerunner by the name of John the Baptist, not only his first cousin by family name, but as he goes down to the Jordan River there, he goes to be baptized by John the Baptist and also to receive the baptism of the Holy Spirit in his own life. Look what it says in chapter 3, beginning with verse 16. And then Jesus, when he had been baptized in water, he came up immediately from the water. And behold, the heavens were opened to him, and he saw the Spirit of God descending like a dove and alighting him upon him. And suddenly, a voice came from heaven saying, "This is my beloved Son, in whom I am well pleased." We notice that the baptism of the Holy Spirit was also descending upon the life of Jesus Christ. It is important to understand that we need the baptism with the Holy Spirit in our lives. For example, in verse 11 of chapter 3, as Jesus again, he says, "And he will baptize you with the Holy Spirit and fire." Jesus would become the actual baptizer with the Holy Spirit. The Holy Spirit would come and he would descend, and he would be the baptizer that would come upon your life and my life. For example, once Jesus Christ was baptized, you know that in chapter 4, verse 1, it says, "And then Jesus was led up by the Spirit into the wilderness to be tempted by the devil." Jesus himself would not dare go to the wilderness unless he had the full power of the Holy Spirit in his life. for that is the only way that he could actually stand against Satan. So many times when we stand against temptation or against Satan himself, if we don't have the power of the Holy Spirit, then we're not able to overcome temptation. When you study the Greek language and you're looking at these verses such as these, as Jesus Christ was baptized with the Holy Spirit and as he was led by the Holy Spirit into the wilderness, we begin to see that we have three prepositions in the Greek that are very important and we have to know them. First of all, the first preposition in the Greek that is given to us in Scripture in John 14:17 is the word with, or the Greek word para, P-A-R-A. This is when somebody already has been witnessing to such a person, or they've been praying for such a person, when the Holy Spirit now begins to work in the life of that person's life and begins to work on that person's life to bring them to repentance. But it doesn't make them Christians. A person where the Holy Spirit is dealing with their lives does not make them a believer. It is not until you have the second preposition in the Greek, and that is the preposition where we use here the word in, E-N, or in. That is, when the person comes to repentance in his or her life and asks Jesus Christ to come into his heart, at this particular time, the Holy Spirit comes within that person's life. And now that person becomes a Christian, a believer. And then most people stop within experience. That's it. When yet we have a third preposition in the Greek, and that is the word upon, or epi in Greek. And that is the gift of the Holy Spirit that is given to us to receive dunamis power over our lives. Not so that we can speak with other tongues, but the Scripture is very clear that the baptism of the Holy Spirit is given to the child of God so that you can have power to witness and power to serve the Lord in his service. That's what it's for. Now you say, well, does everybody receive the gift of tongues? No. Because the gift of tongues is not really the evidence of the baptism with the Holy Spirit. The true evidence of the baptism of the Holy Spirit, it is a life of power over sin. It is a life that gives you the power to witness, the power to serve the Lord. That's what the Scriptures teach. It is so important that we study the Word of God. Jesus himself in the Gospel of Luke in chapter 4. In chapter 3, he receives the baptism of the Holy Spirit. But then in chapter 4, verse 1, listen to what he says. And then Jesus, being filled with the Holy Spirit, returned from the Jordan and then was led by the Holy Spirit to be tempted by the devil. You see, you need the baptism of the Holy Spirit so that you can not only be filled, but be led by the Spirit of God to overtake Satan's strategy. Now, are we baptized in the Holy Spirit only once? No. It is a continual infilling of the Holy Spirit in my life. Turn to John chapter 7. Jesus here is teaching on this. Verse 37 of chapter 7 of John's Gospel. And on the last day of the great day of the feast, Jesus stood and he cried out and said, "If anyone thirsts, let him come to me and drink. And then he who believes in me, as the Scripture has said, out of his own belly will flow or gush out or gushing over or overflowing will be rivers of living water." But this he spoke concerning the Spirit, whom those believing in him would receive, for the Holy Spirit was not yet given, because Jesus was not yet glorified. Did you notice what he said? If you have received the baptism of the Holy Spirit, you are overflowing with God's love, in God's grace, in God's power. If every one of us here this morning would allow God's Holy Spirit to come over our lives and to submit and to yield to the power of the Holy Spirit, and then take your talents and the gifts that God has given to you, can you imagine what kind of a church we would have? We would go back to the first century church. That's the kind of power you find in the book of Acts. But today the church is in a state of carnality, in a state where we're not really yielding ourselves completely to God. We are disobedient. We're not obedient to God. And at the same time, and as we live a life of disobedience, we're praying and we're lifting our hands and we're asking God to fill us, when yet our hearts are not with him. God help us to be an open vessel so that he can fill me over and over and over until my cup runneth over. That's what I desire of Jesus Christ.
0: 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And Raul's seven-part series titled Filled, Empowered, and Equipped is available on CD and thumb drive, and we'll tell you how you can get your copy in just a few moments. But first, back to more with Raul Reese.
1: Another situation that we see here as we begin to look at the baptism with the Holy Spirit. As I was studying this passage, it just clicked into my own mind that I need more power every time I preach or I teach, or when I'm going to witness, or when I'm going to do anything in the service of God. I need that power to have the boldness to teach or to preach. Otherwise, how can we be strong in the Lord? There are many of you that are sitting here this morning that are totally living lives of frustration. Now, the reason you're living these lives of frustration is because you have one foot in the world and one foot with Jesus Christ. You have a divided heart. God wants a complete heart. He wants a whole heart. He wants you like Peter and James and John and like the rest of the apostles when they came and they waited upon the promise of the Holy Spirit. They waited. They were all in one mind and one unity. And then the Holy Spirit came and baptized 120 of them in the upper room. Now, I think it's important that as we do deal with the baptism with the Holy Spirit, that we understand that the baptism with the Holy Spirit is not the within, but it's the upon experience. Acts 1:8 says, but you shall receive power, dunamis power. We get our word from the English power here, the word dynamite or dynamic. You see, you will receive dynamite power when the Holy Spirit has come upon you. There is the AP experience, not the with or in. This is the upon. You're already a Christian, but you're seeking for the power of the Holy Spirit in your life. And when that power comes upon you, then you shall be witnesses to me in Jerusalem and all of Judea and Samaria and to the ends of the earth. You see, the purpose of the baptism with the Holy Spirit is to equip you and to fit you for service in the kingdom of God. That's what it's all about. It's nothing to be weird. God wants to equip you for service. He wants to empower you for service. He wants you to be a great witness of the gospel of Jesus Christ. A.W. Tozer says this about the Holy Spirit. I think there can be no doubt that the need above all other needs in the church of God at this very moment is the power of the Holy Spirit. We do not need more education, better organization, finer equipment, more advanced methods. What we need is more life, and that life through the power of the Holy Spirit. I agree with A.W. Tozer. We need the power to overcome sin. Some of you are defeated Christians. You're living the life like the children of Israel in the wilderness. You're wandering. You have no victory, no joy in your lives. God wants to bring joy and victory to your lives, but He needs you to submit to Him. And yet, when you come to the place in your own personal life and you ask the question, what is the baptism with the Holy Spirit? Let me say to you that the baptism with the Holy Spirit is a definite experience of which one may know whether he or she has received it or not. You should really know if you have it or not. What kind of power do you have this morning in your life? Are you overcoming your tongue? Are you overcoming your temper? This is what he's talking about. You see, the baptism with the Holy Spirit is received by faith, not by emotion or feeling. By faith. You have to come to a place in your life where you'll tell Jesus Christ, Jesus, I am so sick and tired of my life that I need you to control my life. Lord, here is your vessel. Fill your vessel until it's overflowing. God needs that from your lives. You see, first of all, it is a command to be filled with the Holy Spirit. In Acts chapter 1, verse 4 and 5, the command is very clear here in the book of Acts. It says, and being assembled together with them, he, Jesus, commanded the disciples not to depart from Jerusalem, but to wait for the promise of the Father, which he said, you have heard from me. For John truly baptized you with water, but you shall be baptized with the Holy Spirit not many days from today. Jesus taught it. He commanded it. As a matter of fact, secondly, the promise of empowering in the life of the believer came, and is very clear, at the last words of Jesus in Acts chapter 1, verse 8, where I read to you again, but you shall receive power when the Holy Spirit has come upon you, and you shall be witnesses to me in Jerusalem, and all of Judea and Samaria, and to the ends of the earth. Now this power can only be received through prayer. As you come before God and you spend time in prayer with God. In the Gospel of Luke, it is very clear in chapter 11, verse 13, Jesus' teaching said this. If you then being evil know how to give good gifts to your children, then how much more will your heavenly Father give the Holy Spirit to those who ask Him in prayer? I mean, if you're a mother or a father, and if your child would ask you for a piece of bread, would you give him a stone and say, here, kid, chew on this? No. That would be sarcastic. That would be a dirty trick. So how much more, if you're a good father and a good mother and you give everything to your children, then how much more will your heavenly Father give you the Holy Spirit if you ask Him by faith through prayer? God wants to baptize you. God wants to baptize me. Fifthly here, the Holy Spirit is given to us not at tarrying meetings, but waiting on God's time to be baptized. God's timing is perfect. In Luke 24, 49, Jesus said, but behold, I send the promise of my Father upon you. There's your P experience again. But tarry in the city of Jerusalem until you are endued with power from on high. You see, the disciples could go nowhere to preach and to teach or to witness until they were endued with power from on high. If they needed power, then how much more do we need power today? How we need to ask God to fill us. But let me say to you my fifth point here. That in order for you and myself to receive the baptism with the Holy Spirit, there needs to be true repentance in our lives. We need to be sincere with God. You can't be playing little games with God. You can't be living a life of sin and asking God to baptize you with power, because He won't do that. You have to repent. You have to change. You have to do what is right through obedience to God. In the book of Acts, chapter 2:38, it's very clear. Peter said unto them, "Repent, let every one of you be baptized in the name of Jesus Christ for the remission of sins, and you shall receive the gift of the Holy Spirit." It is only through repentance that this can come about. You see, the baptism with the Holy Spirit is not just once that He fills you. But the Holy Spirit in the book of Acts indicates that there are times that there is one baptism, but many in fillings of the Holy Spirit. How I need for God to fill me not only once or twice or three times or four times, but 100 times and 1,000 times. I need the power in my life. I need God to fill me with His Holy Spirit. You see, the power of the Holy Spirit gives you not only the baptism, gives you the power to defend the faith, but also it gives you power against rebuking the powers of Satan and his demons to become overcomers in the kingdom of God. Not so easily to be deceived or seduced by the enemy. The baptism of the Holy Spirit is a definite experience in which one may know whether he received it or not. We already told you that. Secondly, the baptism with the Holy Spirit is the work of the Holy Spirit. Distinct from what? From regeneration, from being born again of the Holy Spirit. This is a separate experience. Thirdly, the baptism with the Holy Spirit is always connected and is primarily for the purpose of your testimony and your service to Jesus Christ. That's what it's for. Your testimony, your witness, and your service in the talents and the gifts that God has given to you in the kingdom of God.
0: Hope today's message has inspired and emboldened you to confidently step out in faith as you follow the leading of God's Holy Spirit. 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
2: 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Also, we want to encourage you to be in church on Sunday. 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
4: Most people don't struggle when they get a new phone to delete their Bible app on the old phone and load it up on the new phone. Well, You've just taken all that data and you've just erased it. And we don't think twice about that. But we do struggle with a piece of paper that has the word printed on it. And I think it's a conscience that's so sensitive that struggles with that. Like the Muslims, they view the Quran itself as a sacred thing. And therefore, it has to be above every other book on a bookshelf. It can never be low, can't be on the ground. And of course, we want to treat the Word of God with respect. But I would say if your conscience is sensitive, take it to your pastors and say, hey, it's old Bibles. It's got some pages missing here. I don't know if you have any use for it or whatever, but here, give it to them. And if they have a strong conscience, which I'm sure they do, they're going to look at it and see whatever they can do with it. Maybe it's a valuable Bible, maybe it's not, and they can dispose of it. And I'm just saying, give it to your pastors, let them deal with it. And you won't have a problem after that. It'll be theirs to deal with. There's nothing wrong with disposing of an old Bible.
5: So now somebody's going to show up at Philip DeCourcy's church, Kindred Community Church in Anaheim Hills, and they're going to say, I heard on the radio that I can bring you my old Bibles. So what are you going to do with it, Philip?
6: No, I mean, look, it's a question I've often thought about myself. I mean, I grew up in a culture where I remember, you know, I put my Bible on the floor of the church and put my hymn book on top of it. And my dad kind of slapped my knee and said, don't put any book on top of the Bible because it's the supreme book. So I do think we've got kind of traditions. I love, be honest, Elizabeth, I love your instinct. I love the fact you have a reverence for God's word. You know, Nehemiah 8 talks about they stood up to hear the word of God, which is a tradition we do at Kindred. So we've got certain traditions and things that are sensitive to a person. I like Mike's answer. If you can't bring yourself to dispose of it, give it away, you know. Leave it sitting somewhere for someone maybe to pick up and in the providence of God, give it to a pastor. Even if it's got a few pages missing, I'm sure there are organizations who would love to send that across the world to churches where the Word of God is hard to find. And frankly, here's what I would say, maybe find a place, a room or a cupboard, just store it in your own house. If it's a Bible you've used and you've thumbed through it and it's got all the marks of you studying it and crying over it or whatever, I think you keep it as a kind of a memorial to your own Christian life of how the Word of God has affected you. I know, and not to speak morbidly, but just in a practical way, I know, you know, when loved ones pass on, many a family member wants to grab that Bible that loved one used. It was precious to them and used by God. I mean, my brother got my dad's Bible, and, you know, I'm just about getting over that. Or my mother's Bible, sorry, my dad's alive, sorry, Dad. But there's that sense of an heirloom, that sense of heritage. So there may be a way to keep an old Bible and pass it on to the family. But I think Mike's point and a few of mine points, there's practical ways to do that if you can't bring yourself to dispose of a copy of God's Word.
5: Yeah. Any other thoughts, Mike? Or
4: I do want to say, and there is something about the fact that I don't put my Bible on the ground. I don't. And it's not because, like the Muslims, I don't see it as an idol.
6: A bibliolatry, right?
4: Yeah, that's not the case. But, you know, it is the most important book in the world.
6: That's right.
4: And, you know, when someone stands for the reading of the Word, if that's what they're doing it because their minds are aligning with what God's saying. That's the important thing, right? This is just ink on a page, but it's what those words are that gets in our minds to help us think God's thoughts after Him. That's the sacred thing. And ultimately, if I erase an app that has the Bible encoded in ones and zeros and it goes away, there's nothing lost in the universe in terms of something sacred. It did represent the Word of God, and that's true. But it's a copy of the Word of God, and God's Word is not at a loss. So, and I don't want to damage someone's conscience, and no. That's why I'm careful to say, and I think Pastor Phillip's right, Elizabeth's instinct is good. There's nothing wrong with having a conscience that's sensitive to what to do with the Bible. That's I'm fine with that. That's why I say give it to someone who's got a stronger conscience, and they'll deal with it.
6: I think, you know, I'm going to hang myself in saying this. That's why I've always, for myself, if I have a copy of God's Word, I want the best copy that's available, typically a really nice leather Bible, because it's going to last longer. One of the beautiful things is the Word of God now is much more available. And we have it in paperback copies, and it's ubiquitous in some sense. I'm thankful for that, right? On the other hand, because we're printing the Bible in so many versions in less quality, the copies aren't lasting as long, and therefore, you know, this issue of having to dispose them is part. It's the overspill of a good thing.
5: That's a good
6: but
5: point.
6: For me, man, if I just, you know, again, can't bind a person's conscience this, but I know if you read Protestant history, read church history, when the Bible was copied, it was copied with a sense of sacredness. Mm-hmm. The handling of it was treated with the utmost respect. And I think in those earlier days, and I know, you know, many avenues weren't as available, but the Word of God was printed in beautiful copies. And, you know, I'd rather invest in something like a Schuyler Bible or a Cambridge Bible goatskin that might last me a lifetime than have three or four paperbacks across a lifetime. Just, that's my own preference.
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12: Hey, everybody. Welcome to Pastor Rick's Daily Hope. Well, we're talking about your money. That's right. We're continuing a powerful series called Financial Fitness. Rick is opening God's Word and showing us how to manage what we've been given with wisdom, faith, and purpose. And I know if you apply these biblical principles, you'll start to experience true financial freedom and lasting peace. Such a great lesson today. We're hearing part one of a message called The Laws of Sowing and Reaping.
13: Now, the Bible tells us that God is an organized God. God is not a God of chaos, but He's very orderly. In fact, the more we look at the universe, the more we realize how organized everything really is. In fact, science continues to show us things we didn't even know 5 years ago about the ecosystems on planet Earth and even the ecosystems in the universe, that everything is finely tuned. Did you know that if our Earth, which is tilted on an axis. If it one degree tilted this way, we would burn up, and one degree that way, we'd freeze up. Did you know that? It is at the exact angle axis to sustain human life. And everything is connected, and there are laws. God has established the universe around certain natural or physical and spiritual laws. There are laws of physics. There are laws of mathematics. There are laws of chemistry. We know these things. We know that there are spiritual laws. We get the laws of nature, obviously, by the natural laws, by looking at God's creation. We get the spiritual laws by looking at God's word. Now, the amazing thing is this. You don't have to understand these laws to benefit from them. In other words, you don't have to understand why God does what he does. You just have to cooperate with it. And if you do, you're going to benefit whether you understand the law or not. For instance, I don't understand the law of magnetism. Now, if I wanted to, I could obviously go study it. I just haven't chosen to do so. I don't know how magnetism works. But it doesn't stop me from using a compass when I get lost. I don't have to understand how it works. I just know it works. I don't understand the laws of electricity, but it doesn't stop me from flipping a switch and using a light. I don't understand the laws that cause the chemical reactions and internal combustion. It doesn't stop me from driving a car. And, you know, I don't understand the law of gravity. Now, nobody understands that one. I mean, even Einstein said nobody understands the law of gravity. In fact, it doesn't make sense, because with something spinning around, does that usually draw things to it or does it repel them? Yeah, it repels them. And the Earth is spinning around. Seems like we should be floating off that way instead of being held down. It doesn't make sense. No scientist has ever given a full explanation of gravity. We're still studying it. But I am sure glad that that law, the law of gravity, is consistent. I mean, what if, say, Tuesday and Thursdays were non-gravity days? Would that kind of mess up your schedule a little bit? Yeah. And the thing about God's laws is that because they are God's laws, they are always true. And because they're always true, you can count on them. The reason we were able to send in the Apollo program, send guys to the moon and back, is because there's certain laws of physics we know are inviolatable. They cannot be changed. They're not theories. They are laws. And if you do certain things, you can count on it. And that's the only way we make these scientific breakthroughs. Now, in this series, we're looking at God's laws of money. We're looking at the laws of wealth. We're looking at the laws of prosperity. Now, I said this last week. We are not a, quote, prosperity gospel church. We do not believe that God wants everybody to be a millionaire. In fact, Jesus taught the exact opposite. Jesus said, a man's life consists not in the abundance of things that you possess, and it's not about the acquisition of things. But God has given certain laws about finances in his words. In his word, laws of spending, laws of saving, laws of investing, laws of managing and using, laws of insuring, laws of giving. There are all kinds of laws about money that if you do these things, whether you understand them or not, you will get blessed by them. You just cooperate with them. And so we're looking at them. Now, there are two books in the Bible that deal a lot with this, the book of Proverbs and the book of Ecclesiastes. I mentioned last week that Solomon was the king of Israel. He was the son of David. And when he became king, God said, ask Solomon for anything you want and I will give it to you. Solomon thought about it and said, Lord, what I want more than anything else is wisdom. Wisdom, make me wise. God said, Solomon, that's not only a great request, it's the greatest one. And because you asked the right thing, I'm going to give you everything else. I'm going to give you power and I'm going to give you wealth as well as wisdom. So Solomon became the wisest man who ever lived. And he also became the wealthiest man. And as a result, he wrote two books, and a lot of it has to do with money management, the book of Ecclesiastes and the book of Proverbs. Now, in this series, week one, we started looking at these laws. And first, we looked at Jesus' laws of wise money management, seven laws of wise money management. And if you missed that, you're going to want to go back and listen to that series, our message online. Then last week, we looked at the law of contentment. And we talked about the five reasons why we need to learn to be content and the four ways to enjoy more on less. Now this week, we're going to look at a third foundational law of money management, and it is called the law or the laws of sowing and reaping. The laws of sowing and reaping. If you look at your outlines, the first verse on the outline is Proverbs chapter 11, verse 18. And in that verse, we have one example of the law of sowing and reaping. It says there, the wicked man earns deceptive wages. In other words, he earns them dishonestly. But he who sows righteousness will be certain to reap a reward. Now circle the word sow and the word reap. What's he talking about here? This obviously is a verse about money. He's talking about wages here. He's talking about your income. And he says there's a dishonest way to make money and there's an honest way to make money. And he says if you sow honestly, you're going to reap a reward. Now, what is he talking about, sowing and reaping? Well, for thousands of years, the only way people did farming was what was called sowing. You know, they didn't take a single seed and put it in the ground, dig a hole and cover it up, put a seed in the ground, dig a hole and cover it up. Nobody did that. And they certainly didn't have machines that could poke holes and automatically seed a field like they do today. And for thousands of years, people would wear a little knapsack filled with grain or corn or seed or whatever. And as a farmer would walk through the field, he would sow, which means he'd grab a handful of the seed and he'd throw it like this. And this is called broadcasting. It's where we get the term for television. Broadcasting means you're broadly casting it over a large area as opposed to narrow casting, which is a very specific target. Broadcasting, you throw seed over an area, and some of that seed the birds eat, and some of it lands on rock, and some of it, you know, actually gets planted, and it begins to grow. And the principle is, whatever you sow, you will reap in life. Now, I want us to understand that this principle applies not just in your money. What we're going to look at today, these nine laws, will apply in your relationships, in your time, in your words, in your talent, in the way you use your energy, and every other area. But let's get right into it. Here are the nine laws of sowing and reaping from the Word of God. Number one, everything starts as a seed. Everything in life starts as a seed. Every idea is a seed. Every dream is a seed. Every achievement is a seed. Every building that's built, first it was a seed thought. It was a seed idea. Your life began as a seed. Everything starts as a seed in this planet. And God created the world around what he calls the seed principle. In the very first chapter of the Bible, God calls this to our attention. Genesis chapter 1, verse 11, God said, "Let the land have seed-bearing plants, and let the trees that bear fruit with seed in it according to their varieties." Now, everybody's heard the old cliche that anybody can count the seeds in an apple, but only God knows the number of apples in a seed. Because a seed has exponential potential. You could take one seed, plant it in the ground, that seed grows into a giant tree, which produces fruit, which has other seeds, which create more trees, and over thousands of years, you could have an entire forest of hundreds of thousands of acres from one single seed. And the Bible says in the book of Zephaniah, do not despise the day of small things, because everything starts small. It starts as a seed. I grew up in Northern California in the Redwood country. The redwoods are the largest living things on the planet. Nothing is bigger than the Northern California redwoods, not the quails or anything else. In fact, the largest living thing on the planet is in Humboldt County. It is a redwood tree that is 380 feet tall. You can imagine that. I grew up in a little town called Redwood Valley, about 500 people. I have seen redwood trees where the trunk was bigger than this half of the stage. And when you would cut it off, you could turn it into a dance floor. I have been through, I've seen redwood trees where they actually wanted to build a road and they would carve out the road through the middle of the redwood and you could drive through the redwood tree and the tree is still growing hundreds of feet on top of it. They are enormous, enormous trees. And yet if you've ever seen a redwood tree seed, they're dinky. They're tiny. It's like a little speck of, sand or pepper. And you would look at this little redwood seed and you go, how in the world could something so big come from something so small, so tiny? Well, that is the exponential potential in every seed. Everything starts with a seed idea, a seed thought, a seed dream. When I started Saddleback with Kay, you know, one of the verses that I held on to is this verse. It's on the screen. Job 8, verse 7 says this, though what you start will seem significant, small and insignificant, you'll end up in the future with much. And that's what happens. Everything starts as a seed. Law number two is this. Nothing happens until the seed's planted. Nothing happens in your life until the seed is planted. You know, a couple years ago, I bought some pumpkin seeds because I like to grow vegetables. And it's just one of the ways I relax and I like to garden and grow, you know, fresh things, and I like to watch stuff grow. And so I got some pumpkin seeds. You know what? Those pumpkins never produced. And I couldn't figure out why until last week I was going through the garage and on a shelf, I found those pumpkin seeds. Well, of course they didn't produce because I never planted them. A seed that's in a box on a shelf is worthless. Seeds are meant to be planted. Now imagine a farmer going out and spending his life savings to buy a bunch of seed, and he's got it in his barn. And as he gets ready to start springtime, he's looking out on a barren field, and he bought all this seed, and all of a sudden he goes, I don't know if I should plant this or not, because all my life savings is tied up in that seed. And if I plant it, I might lose it. And if I lose it, I've lost my life savings. I don't think I want to plant it. I'm going to play it safe. Nothing ventured, nothing gained. I'm not going to plant my seed. I'm simply going to hold on to it. We would call that farmer a fool. Because seed is worthless unless it's planted. You got to put it in the ground. It's like the old things on the Coke cans. No deposit, no return. You got to make a deposit with it. Now, here's a farmer, and he's like some of you who are out of work, or your finances are barren, and he's got a barren field. And he looks at this field, and there's no crop, there's no produce, there's no income. He's got a field that's producing no income in his life. Now, what does the farmer do when he's got a barren field and is producing no income? Well, he doesn't complain about it. Oh, I can't believe the terrible environment we're in right now. I've got a barren field. He doesn't worry about it. He doesn't gripe about it. Oh, the economy is so bad. It's terrible. I'm not making any money. He doesn't even pray about it. He just goes out and starts planting some seed. Because nothing's going to happen till he plants a seed. He can pray all he wants, and it's not going to produce fruit. All the prayer in the world is not going to produce fruit. He's got to plant. He's got to plant some seed. Now, some of you think you're waiting on God. You think you're waiting on God for that job. You think you're waiting on God for a husband. You think you're waiting on God for the big deal. You think you're waiting on God for the windfall. For the income to come in that's there. And God said, you think you're waiting on me? What? I'm waiting on you. I'm waiting for you to plant some seed. It isn't going to happen until you plant some seed. Everything in life starts as a seed. A relationship, a marriage, a business, a church. Everything starts as a seed. And nothing happens until the seed is planted. Now, why is God doing this? Because planting is an act of faith. I take what I've got and I give it away. And I put it in the ground and I bury it. And that takes an act of faith because it takes what I've got and I let go of it. And God says that planting is an act of faith and that brings glory to God. Now, Jesus explained this principle when he was trying to explain why he came to earth to die on the cross. He used the principle of sowing and reaping. Look at this next verse. In John 12, 24, Jesus said, unless a grain of wheat is buried in the ground, it cannot reproduce. As long as it's stocked in the barn, it's worthless. Unless a grain of wheat is buried in the ground, he's talking about his own death, it cannot reproduce. But if it dies, it will produce much fruit. Millions of people will be saved and get to go to heaven because of my death and my burial. He said, I'm going to plant a seed, and the seed is going to be my life. Now, here's a principle. I want you to write this down. Whenever I have a need, I plant a seed. Whenever I have a need, I plant a seed. I don't know what you need. More time, more energy, more money, more support, more relationships, more wisdom. I don't know what you want, but whatever you need more of, you plant a seed. This is the principle of sowing and reaping. When I have a need, I don't gripe about it. I don't complain about it. I don't wish about it. I don't even have to pray about it. I just plant a seed, because nothing happens till the seed is planted. Now, here's the third law of sowing and reaping. Whatever I sow is what I will reap. Whatever I sow, whatever I put in the ground is what I'm going to reap. This is the law of reproduction. Now, if a farmer goes out and he's got a, you know, a trailer load of beans, red beans, kidney beans, you know, lima beans, whatever, and he goes out and he starts planting beans in a barren field, what does he expect to bear fruit? Watermelon? No. If he's planting beans, is he going to get cucumbers? No. Is he going to get candy canes? No. Is he going to get horses? No. He's going to get beans. Whatever you plant is what you're going to get back. He doesn't doubt it. He doesn't question it. He knows whatever I sow, I'm going to reap. Now, this applies to every single area of your life, but especially in your finances. There is a phrase that is repeated over and over in the book of Genesis, and it is the phrase where God says, each is to reproduce after its own kind. In other words, tomato plants have tomatoes, not potatoes. Apple trees bear apples, not pears. You're never going to go see corn growing on a grapevine. Cows produce baby cows, and chickens produce baby chickens, and human beings produce baby human beings, because in God's economy, we reproduce after our own kind. And we reap in the same kind as we sow. Now, this can work either positively or negatively in your life. It can be for you or it can work against you. Whatever you sow in life, you're going to reap. Galatians 6:7 says this, do not deceive yourself. In other words, don't kid yourself. No one makes a fool of God. You will reap exactly what you plant in life. Now, as I said, that can be either positive or negative, work for you or against you in your life. He's saying here that whatever I dish out in life is what I'm going to get back. What goes around comes around. And if I'm out planting seeds of kindness to other people, you know what? People are going to be kind to me. And if I go out and I show grace and mercy and I cut people some slack, people are going to show grace and mercy and cut me some slack. If I go out and I'm forgiving of others, people are going to be forgiving of me. If I'm generous with other people, people are going to be generous with me. Whatever you sow, you're going to reap. But the opposite is true too, in a negative sense. If I go out and I'm angry all the time, you know what I'm going to get back? Anger from other people. I'm angry, I'm going to make them angry at me. If I'm critical, then people are going to criticize me. If I'm judgmental, people are going to judge me. If I cheat other people, people are going to cheat me. If I gossip about other people, guess what? People are going to gossip about you. Let me just give you a little hint. Anybody who will talk to you about somebody else, who talks to you, will talk about you. Count on it, because they're indiscriminate. The Bible says gossip is of people are going to criticize me. If I'm judgmental, people are going to judge me. If I cheat other people, people are going to cheat me. If I gossip about other people, guess what? People are going to gossip about you. Let me just give you a little hint. Anybody who will talk to you about somebody else, who talks to you, will talk about you. Count on it, because they're indiscriminate. The Bible says gossip is a very evil thing, and that

0: always talking about somebody else behind their back, you can count on it. People are talking about you behind your back. It is the law of the universe. What you sow, you will reap. Now again, it works negatively or positively. Let me show you a couple of negative ones here on the screen. Proverbs 26:27 says, he who digs a pit, in other words, to hurt somebody else, will fall into it himself. He who rolls a stone will have it roll back on him. What goes around comes around. What you give out, you're gonna get back. Let me give you another one. Hosea 10:13, you planted wickedness and now you have reaped evil. Now, what we wanna do is we wanna plant one thing and reap something else. It doesn't happen. You can't plant beans and get grapefruit. It isn't gonna happen. Growing up, when I was a teenager, I had a number of friends who were pretty wild, and on Friday nights, they liked to sow their wild oats. And then on Sunday, they'd go to church and pray for crop failure. But it doesn't work that way. No matter what you pray, you're gonna reap what you sow. I cannot sow irresponsibility and become a success in life. I cannot sow laziness and become and be rewarded in life. I cannot sow stinginess in my life and expect to have people be generous with me. Whatever you put out is what you're gonna get back. This is true all through the scripture.
1: 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You know, Daily Hope is changing lives every day. 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
0: You know, friends, it always encourages me to hear how God is using Daily Hope to help you. And so thanks for your letters. And I want to read one to you today from a woman named Judith. She said, dear Pastor Rick, after college, I met and married a man that God did not intend for me, but I became pregnant with triplets. And the marriage was tumultuous, and I endured more pain and more loneliness and more sadness than I could have ever imagined. But God still showed me his grace and love, and he sustained and he comforted me. But as I was left to work and care for three babies, I clung on to God, and I listened to your daily podcast every day, and sometimes it was as if God was speaking directly to me. I read your Daily Hope devotionals, and I read the Bible, and I prayed, and it was tough, but I survived. And I'm still surviving because of God. You know, after your series on tithing, I felt convicted and started tithing, even though mathematically it was literally impossible for me to tithe. But I trusted God with what I had, and God has covered the tithing and blessed me with even more, and I'm now starting your series on prayer. And I can't wait to grow closer to God and walk in his purposes for my life instead of my own purposes. Thank you, Pastor Rick, for doing God's work. Well, Judith, I want to thank you. Thank you that you wrapped your arms tightly around God during such an incredibly hard season in your life. You've been through some really challenging times, and I'm blessed to see that Daily Hope has played a part in deepening your trust in God. You're seeing God's faithfulness, and you're seeing his provision, and that's increasing your trust, and that makes me smile. God bless you, Judith.
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2: 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I'm Rory Johnston. 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

0: no condemnation for those who are in Christ Jesus. 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
12: I want to know the power of his resurrection. I want to know the fellowship of his suffering and being conformed to his death. And if by any means I may attain to the resurrection from the dead, he anticipated the resurrection. In other words, he's saying here, for me to die is gain.

0: 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Today, Pastor David will continue our study in the letter to the Philippians as we look into Philippians chapter 3, glorying in Christ.
1: For anything else, it's not Jesus plus. You see, Satan wants to destroy the confidence of God's people. He wants to destroy the sufficient work of Christ at Calvary. And if he can do it, he would. Like nothing more than have people believing a false gospel. So beware of dogs. Like physical dogs, there are all sorts of spiritual dogs. Many do the same thing that these Judaizer dogs were doing to the church at Philippi, or some of the practices that they were trying to bring in, and they were adding to the gospel. And when you add to the gospel, you lose the gospel. It's not Jesus plus your good works or whatever your version of good works may be. It's Christ and Christ alone. Imagine that. Circumcision after the gospel is just paganism and self-mutilation. Wow. Isn't that interesting? Imagine those that did it and then after realize they didn't have to. You feel betrayed. You feel cheated. You feel used. Listen, church, that's what happens when people finally receive the gospel of Christ and they realize, man, all these years I believe this. You know how many people have come to this church and truly felt like they were not born again because somebody lied to them and told them if they didn't speak in tongues, they didn't have the Holy Spirit? You guys ever heard that teaching? Raise your hand if you heard that before. You were lied to. And if you still know that person that lied to you, you shouldn't have no fellowship in the Word of God if they're still believing that. They are false teachers and they don't know the Lord. It's true. Anything the enemy can do to discourage us, and I remember I've had people here weeping because they says, I don't speak in tongues. I know if I die, I'm going to go to hell. What? What are you talking about? Not all will speak in tongues. Very sad. But it's happened, church. So here's what we do see, that both in the Old Testament and in the New Testament, circumcision really was just an outward sign of what has taken place inwardly. Until Christ would come in the book of Acts and his resurrection and his ascension, the church is birthed, and then we begin to see that those things under the law are not means to be right with God. But here's the mark of those. Number one, he says here, for we are the circumcision who worship God in spirit, in the spirit. So, number one, those who are godly and of the true gospel of Jesus Christ, they are served, or they serve the Lord in the spirit, by the power of the spirit, not by works, not by deeds, not by, you know, whatever they can do, simply by the work of the Spirit. And then he reminds them, rejoice in Christ Jesus and have no confidence in the flesh. Rejoice in Christ Jesus and have no confidence in the flesh. So we serve by the Spirit of God. Tonight, the question that should be asked is, are you served by the Spirit of God? We worship God by the Spirit of God. That's what we do. We worship him by that. So he uses the word worship, and what he's saying here, it's simply not a word that's used in this context, but he's simply saying this. It's not what you do on Sunday morning gatherings. He's speaking of service. He's not talking about the 20 or 30 minute set that we had before the teaching. He's talking about a life devoted to God in spiritual service. That's that Romans chapter 12, verse 1 thing. And he's saying this is what your life should be. Every true believer possesses the work and ministry of the Holy Spirit. And he reminds them of this truth in Romans chapter 8, jotted down in verse 9. He reminds the Christians in Rome. He says, you, however, are not in the flesh, but in the Spirit, since the Spirit of God lives in you. But if anyone does not have the Spirit of Christ, he does not belong to him. And when Jesus spoke to the woman at the well in John chapter 4 and verse 23, what did he say? True worshipers will worship the Father in spirit and in truth. Does the Spirit of God dwell in you? Do you worship God by service of the Holy Spirit? Think about that for a moment. Or are you basing your assurance of salvation on other things, like perhaps attendance and meetings or involvement? Some would say things like, well, you know, I maybe don't go to church as much as I do. I just heard a guy today and listening to an interview of this actor, and he said this. He goes, I don't give my tithe no more to the church. I give my tithe to the community now. He goes, the tithe that I once gave to the church, and now he's made money, and he's made a lot of money. And, you know, it's not a bad thing. I mean, he could do whatever he wants with it, but the fact that he's saying here, you know, I'm still tithing. I'm just not tithing to the church. I'm tithing to my community. How do you do that? Tithing is a biblical principle. It is a what we do in the church. It's giving, right? And so you can give, but you can't say that your giving in the world is the same as giving unto God. And what did he do? He brought them down to the same level. And some people do that because they wrestle with whatever the case might be. But notice the point here. Rest and rejoice in the very fact that the Spirit of God dwells in you, and he enables you to worship God and serve God for the praise of his glory. The second thing we see here in this is that we boast in Christ. Notice what he says here. Rejoice in Jesus and have no confidence in the flesh. I love that. Have no confidence in the flesh. Paul adds this to the people of God. He says this, boast in Christ Jesus. Our glory is in Christ alone. Notice what he said in Galatians chapter 6 in verse 14. He says, but as for me, I will never boast about anything except the cross of our Lord Jesus Christ. The world has been crucified to me through the cross, and I to the world. So we don't glory in earthly status. We don't glory in our achievements or in our gifts or in our personal boasting in salvation. It's excluded from the Christian. We look to Christ. We look to the Lord. Salvation has come through the work of the Holy Spirit, this sovereign act of God's graciousness in our lives. So we must only boast in Christ. Remember what Paul said in 1 Corinthians chapter 1 and verse 31, the one who boasts must boast in the Lord. The third thing we see here is he says that in regards to how we are to respond, we put no confidence in the flesh. And he's going to talk about this. No confidence in the flesh. The idea behind the flesh, really, it's uncleanness. Without any capacity to merit salvation or please God. Your flesh can't do that. You can't please God in the flesh. You can't get saved by your achievements and your works. And he says in verse 4, though I also might have confidence in the flesh, if anyone else thinks he may have confidence in the flesh, I more so. He's like, you want to talk about achievements? I can tell you about some achievements. But Paul is saying, if anybody could say that maybe they have achievements, you know, in the flesh, that I could be that one. In other words, he's kind of saying this. If we're on the topic of achievements in the flesh, I have more than you all. But we're not. And I love what he does here. What he does is a list of the flesh that separated him from God. You ready for this? Here's his list. Though I also might have confidence in the flesh, if anyone else thinks he may have confidence in the flesh, I more so, circumcised. Here we go. This is it. What is circumcision? What was it that separated him from God? Ritualism. Circumcised on the eighth day of the stock of Israel, of the tribe of Benjamin, a Hebrew of the Hebrews. Ritual. He said a Hebrew of the Hebrew. Ethnicity. What else did he say here? Concerning the law, I was a Pharisee. There's his rank. What else do we see here? Concerning the law, he was keeping rules. In other words, he's saying here, my rituals made me right with God. My ethnicity made me right with God. My rank made me right with God. My keeping of rules made me right with God. Concerning zeal, my zeal made me right with God. Persecuting the church, concerning righteousness, which is in the law, he says, blameless, he said he was. Traditions. I love this here because what he's pointing out is this. The idea behind his response to this. His obedience to the law. In other words, what Paul is saying is your rituals don't save you. Your ethnicity doesn't save you. Keeping rules doesn't save you. Your rank doesn't save you. Traditions don't save you. Zeal doesn't save you. And your obedience to the law does not save you. You know, as I was reading this, I says, wow, you know what he's basically saying is these are all achievements of the flesh. Really, what you see a picture here is Paul's unredeemed humanness. Paul says, I've had all these things. Imagine that. You want to talk about circumcision? On the eighth day, I was circumcised. Meaning what? He was 8 days old. According to the law. When he says a Hebrew of the Hebrews, he's saying, listen, I'm a Hebrew. I was a Pharisee. I was abiding in the law, trusting in the law, zealous for the law. In all of this here, he thought he was righteous. And he thought that he was blameless. But notice something here. In Romans chapter 7 and verse 5, the flesh brings forth really the fruit of death. And this is what he's saying. Verse 7, he says, but what things were gained to me, these I have counted loss for Christ. You know, it's a really interesting thing when you've achieved some great things. And he says in all of these things, he says they were nothing. You know, you learn that as you serve the Lord and you grow in your faith. So in other words, what is he saying? He says, don't put confidence in a ritual. Don't put confidence in your ethnicity. Don't put confidence in your rank. Don't put confidence in your traditions. Don't put confidence in your rule keeping, and don't put confidence in your zeal. And don't put confidence in your obedience to the law. This is Paul's religious resume. This is what made him a Pharisee of the Pharisees. This is what made him a very legalistic man. And he wasn't claiming sinless perfection. What he's saying is that his life was exemplary. This was something that they looked at and they seen, this is a great, great Pharisee. When it came to obeying the Old Testament law, Paul says, I had that down. I was a self-righteous person. I boasted in the ability to keep God's law. Like the rich young ruler in Luke chapter 18. You guys already know, my suspicion has always been that that was Saul of Tarsus, the rich young ruler. He was rich, he was young, and he was a leader. And ultimately, what did he do? He could not accept Jesus. Couldn't do it. And this is why I think Jesus, when he appeared to him in Acts chapter 9, he says, Saul, you know, why are you persecuting me? And he says something very interesting. Why do you kick against the goads? You know that God has given you insight into something that only he could see? And he was seeing the heart of Paul, and he's saying, kicking against the goads means, it's a phrase, you're kicking against truth. A goad is a sharp pick that you ever, anybody here ever ride a bike and you miss the pedal and it hits your shin? Does that feel good? Well, imagine a sharp rod poking you right in the shin. That's what they would do with the ox. They would goad them to make them move. And he says, you're kicking against the goads. That sharp pain, he says, you're kicking against truth. What is the implication there? That Paul obviously knew who Jesus was. That Paul obviously had an encounter either with the gospel or those before he became Paul the Apostle. God's just revealing it. Listen, if he was under Gamaliel, one of the greatest rabbinical teachers of the day, Paul was his elite student. And it was Gamaliel that kind of told the religious leaders in Acts, he says, hey, listen, if this is of God, nobody's going to be able to stop it. He's talking about the church. Gamaliel obviously knew who Jesus, the Messiah, was. You don't think him and Paul ever, or Saul of Tarsus ever had conversations? I think all those things were, this is why I believe the rich young ruler, that was Saul. And then they laid their coats down at the feet of a young man named Saul when the first martyr, Stephen, was killed for his faith. And he saw Stephen say the same thing that Jesus said at Calvary, "Father, forgive them, for they know not what they do." I think all of that stuck in Saul's head. And it made him more zealous. He's saying it here. I did things. I murdered people. I put them in prison. All because I thought I was doing God a favor. When in all actuality, I was doing nothing for God. I was doing everything for myself. You know, a Christian can become that way. You might not be a Saul of Tarsus, but you could be a legalistic religious person thinking that nobody deserves grace, only you. And nobody should get mercy, only you. And the enemy would love to keep you trapped in that. The enemy would love to destroy. And guys, listen, we can get lost in that. And there, here's some points that he's marking. He's saying here's some things that should be happening. He says all these things that were gained, past tense, that were a profit to me at one point, they mattered to me. I thought I was in the Lord. I thought I was in God. I thought I was doing this right. These I have counted loss for Christ. When Christ came into my life, he wrecked it all. And thank God for that. Amen? I mean, in Romans chapter 7, that whole debate over what was Paul, was this Paul, you know, as a believer? No, this was Paul as a non-believer. He was a Pharisee of the Pharisees. He was a follower of the Old Testament. And he was saying, listen, when I would look at the law, he says, man, you know, this, it was difficult for me before Christ. The good I wanted to do, I couldn't do. And that which I didn't want to do, I did. Oh, wretched man that I am. He knew the Old Testament. He knew it so much, he believed it with all of his heart, that he could not understand how these people were following Jesus. He was rejecting him as Messiah. He knew it. He understood what the law was. And he says here, I followed it. I thought I was doing the right thing. So in Romans 7, this is why I believe with all of my heart, this is Paul before his conversion. Because if it's not, then now we just summed up the whole Christian walk as this. Oh, Pastor, the things that I want to do, I can't do. And the things that I don't want to do, like sinning, I do. Oh, wretched man that I am, who can deliver me? And that's the Christian life? No, it's not. In the chapter before, Paul says this, for sin shall no longer have dominion over me. The man in chapter 7 sounds like a man whose sin is dominating his life, doesn't it? So this is pre-conversion. This is what Paul's life was like. He came up short every time. Maybe that's where his frustration came from. But he was trying to make a way to God in his own efforts. Don't get caught up in this, church. Aren't you thankful tonight that you don't have to do that? Amen? Amen. You're saved because of who Christ is. Amen? Amen. So if you're thinking like, Pastor, shouldn't we? No, listen, relax. Relax. Draw close to the Lord in the Word, in prayer. Let the Spirit of God work in and through your life. Let God do what He does best. Enjoy your relationship with the Lord. I've seen so many Christians, man, they're like, they're like in a straitjacket, man. They can't even move. Even their smile's stuck, like, hey, how you doing? God bless you, God bless you. It's like, relax, dude. Relax. There's freedom in Christ. You're born again, man. You're a new person. Rejoice. Oh, man, you Calvary guys, you're too relaxed, man. You're too laid back. You know, you go to church wearing sandals and preach over the pulpit. Religion. Sad. Didn't they wear sandals in Jesus' day? Anyways, let's move on. I just trip out on these things, right? So they make it that way. We got a donation today of suits, you know, and others might wear suits. We don't wear suits here, you know, but you're looking through these suits and you look and you say, wow, these are nice, you know, and they are nice for weddings and funerals and whatever else you got to use them for, you know, but man, I couldn't wear suits every day. My goodness. But some people look at that and they say, there's no way you can be a true lover of God. You don't dress like a true Christian. A true Christian is not one outwardly, it's one inwardly. Yet indeed, I also count all things lost for the excellency of the knowledge of Christ. Not intellectual, he's saying here, but experience. The knowledge of Christ Jesus, my Lord, for whom I have suffered the loss of all things and count them as rubbish. Oh boy. You guys know what rubbish means? I don't think you do. Paul calls his religious accomplishments filth, in some translations are rubbish, or in the King James, dung. This is what he compared to knowing Christ. His religious achievements compared to knowing Christ, he's counted as dung. So he uses the term sometimes referred to as animal or human feces. At the risk of sounding crass, don't get offended, but what he's actually saying is, at the risk of sounding crass, he says it's all dog crap. That's what he's saying. You read it in the original text, that's exactly what's said. That's pretty vulgar. It's pretty crass. It's pretty deliberate. The vulgarity of the term is deliberate. And Paul wants to strike his readers with that. And he's saying this worthlessness of his life apart from Jesus. He says, you can have the bread of life that will eventually satisfy you, or you can have a pile of dung. What do you prefer tonight? The dung of religious self-efforts and earthly praise and possessions, or the eternal joy of knowing Christ as Savior and Lord? Boy. You know, Paul made his decision as he's trying to help others to choose wisely. And one may hear the echoes of Jesus' statement in Matthew chapter 16 and verse 26. What will it benefit a man if he gains the whole world yet loses his life? Or what will a man give in exchange for his life? This zealous Pharisee turned into a zealous missionary for Christ. The same Christ he persecuted became his Savior and Lord and treasure. Because of his conversion to Christ, Paul suffered the loss of not some things. Paul suffered the loss of all things. As we close tonight, he says, and be found in him, not having my own righteousness, which is from the law. In other words, right living, a right view of living. But that which is through faith, there it is, in Christ, the righteousness which is from God by faith. I love this here. It says faith is the confident, continuous confession of total dependence and trust in Jesus Christ. That I may know him and the power of his resurrection and the fellowship of his suffering, being conformed to his death. You know what he's doing here? Two things. Look at verse 9. He says, and being found in him, justification. Trust that it's Christ and Christ alone, right? And then the second thing he says, and the fellowship of his sufferings, being conformed to his death. Here you have here sanctification. To become more like him. Paul says, I want to know the power of his resurrection. I want to know the fellowship of his suffering and being conformed to his death. And if by any means I may attain to the resurrection from the dead. He anticipated the resurrection. In other words, he's saying here, listen, for me to die is gain.
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2: 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Coming up next, it's A New Beginning with Greg Laurie. Greg Laurie is in the book of Acts, and we learn how to become encouragers like Barnabas.
3: Hi, this is Pastor Tim Felker from Father's House OC in Huntington Beach with the K-Wave Scripture of the Day. Lamentations 3:22 and 23 says, "Through the Lord's mercies, we are not consumed, because his compassions fail not. 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And I'm Pastor Tim Felker, and if you'd like to hear more, join us at Father's House OC Sundays at 10 a.m., and you can learn more at fathershouseoc.org.
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11: What do all these people need? 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
13: This

0: The gospel can be an uncomfortable message. It's a message of sin and its consequences, but of course the remedy found in the Lord's sacrifice. But that discussion can be so effective in an atmosphere of encouragement. It's what their heart needs, wrapped in what their heart wants. And today on A New Beginning, Pastor Greg Laurie points out how to be an encourager in the tradition of Barnabas. As we study the book of Acts today, we'll see how we can follow in his reassuring footsteps.
1: So I heard about a group of frogs that were walking through the forest. Why, you're laughing already. I haven't even told the story yet. Anyway, a group of frogs are walking through the forest, and two of the frogs fall into this pit. The other frogs look over the side, and they yell to the frogs at the bottom of the pit, "You're as good as dead. You're never going to get out of there." Well, the frogs didn't want to stay in the pit, and they started to jump and jump and jump. And the frogs up on the top said, "You're not going to make it. You're not going to get up here. You're never going to get out of that pit. You're going to die." And one of the frogs got so discouraged, he just laid down and died. But the other frog would not give up. He kept jumping, jumping, jumping, jumping. Finally, he jumps out of the pit. The other frogs say, "Didn't you hear us? We told you you couldn't get out of the pit." He said, "Sorry, I'm hard of hearing, and I thought you were cheering for me." This is a true story. And then I stepped on the frog and killed him. No, I did not. That's sad, isn't it? It's all fake. Okay, I bring this up because we live in a time now where there's just so much discouragement. So many people discouraging you and me each and every day. If you don't believe me, just go on social media. All the trolls out there with their anger and hostility and attacks. You'll never make it. You'll never succeed. You'll never be the person you want to be. They bully you online, and on it goes. And this is why so many people are affected in an adverse way. I think it's affecting the mental health of our nation, especially young people. Depression rates among 14 to 17-year-olds has grown 60% from 2009 to 2017. That's really a lot. Suicide rates among young people have doubled in a decade. And 43% of millennials and Gen Zs are very concerned about their mental health. But it's not just young people that are facing this depression. It's affecting older people too. People who are getting on in years feel left out, forgotten, unappreciated. They're seeking hope, wanting their lives to matter because they're dealing with struggles. Maybe their health is failing. Maybe they've lost a mate, or they're struggling with some kind of an illness. Suicide is up among older folks as well. Men who are 65 or older are the highest risk of suicide today. Adults 85 and older are the second most likely age group to die from suicide. So what do all these people need? Young people, middle-aged people, older people. They all need a word of encouragement. They need to know that their lives matter. I can still remember discouraging things that were said to me as a kid. When I was in high school, I didn't get very good grades, I have to tell you. And so one teacher wrote this little commentary on my report card right next to D, C, D, F, etc. Greg Laurie spends too much time sitting in the classroom, staring at the window, daydreaming and drawing cartoons. And then she offered this encouraging word: "He will never amount to anything." Thank you for those encouraging words. When I was in elementary school, I became a little bit of a troublemaker. I was sent to military school for a few years, and boy, I tell you what, they got me in shape. I mean, I was on the honor roll. I was a good cadet, marching around in my little uniform. But then when I got out of military school and went into the public school system of California and realized how much I could get away with, I went from honor roll student cadet to juvenile delinquent. And it was so bad that one teacher in a classroom next to mine, hearing of the constant harassment I dealt toward my teacher, said to her class, I'd like to take Greg Laurie and bury him up to his neck in the sand in the blazing sun and watch the ants eat him alive. The kids told me this after the class, and I actually thought that was kind of cool. I don't know what was, really? She said that about me? But, you know, encouragement really matters. So I want to talk about a guy in the book of Acts that was known for encouraging others. Actually, his given name was Joseph, but he was given a nickname. And his nickname was Barnabas, which means the son of encouragement, or another way to translate it, he was known basically as Mr. Encouragement. Mr. Encouragement. I love that. And he steps in at a critical time in the life of the Apostle Paul, before he was the Apostle Paul, when he was still Saul, the notorious Christian killer, the man who hunted down followers of Jesus Christ, the man who met Christ on the road to Damascus. The problem was a lot of people weren't buying it. They weren't believing that Saul was actually now a Christian. Enter Barnabas. Enter Mr. Encouragement. Barnabas says, oh, you're a believer for sure. I've talked to you. I know your conversion is real. That brings me to point number one. An encourager sees the potential in others and cheers them on. So Barnabas, Mr. Encouragement, takes Saul of Tarsus under his wing and encourages him. And he even says, let's go on the road together. Let's go share the gospel together. So Barnabas is helping Saul. He's discipling Saul. He's teaching Saul later to become Paul. He sees the potential. Acts chapter 9, verse 26. Go back a few verses, chapters. When Saul arrived in Jerusalem, he tried to meet with the believers, but they were all afraid of him, and they did not believe that he had truly become a believer. Then Barnabas brought him to the apostles and told them, Saul had seen the Lord on the road to Damascus, and the Lord had spoken to Saul, and he told them that Saul had preached boldly in the name of Jesus. I love that. So Barnabas takes his credibility, and he had a lot of it. He was loved by everybody. And he put it on the line for the newly converted Saul to, listen, I'm vouching for this guy. He's a real Christian. And that's something that we all need in life. We need a Barnabas, or you need to be a Barnabas. Let me say that again. We all need a Barnabas or an encourager, or we need to be a Barnabas encouraging others. And your words matter, and your encouragement matters. And let's review the Great Commission. Jesus speaking, go into all the world and make disciples of all nations, baptizing them in the name of the Father, Son, and the Holy Spirit, teaching them to observe all things that I have commanded you, and lo, I am with you even to the end of the age. It's given to every Christian. It's given to you. It's given to me. And it's interesting because in that statement, lo, I am with you even to the end of the age, contextually in the original language, it's implying that Jesus will be with us in a special way when we're fulfilling the Great Commission. That's not to say he won't be with us all the time, because he said, I'll never leave you or forsake you. But it is to say, Jesus speaking, I will be with you when you do this. I will open doors for you. I will put words in your mouth. I will direct you to the right people. I'll be with you. So your job, your mission, should you decide to accept it, is to go and make disciples, teaching them to observe all things that I have commanded you. So Barnabas did this for the newly converted Saul. And God wants you to do this for somebody else. Because there are people that need your help right now. People that are hurting. People that have fallen spiritually. James 5:19 says, brothers, if any of you should wander from the truth and someone should bring him back, remember that whoever turns a sinner from the error of his way will save him from death and cover a multitude of sins. I love that.
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1: You know, I've heard people describe a trip to Israel as seeing the Bible actually come to life. Hey, everybody, Greg Laurie. And I've been to Israel many times, and I've led a lot of tours, and I have to say that's absolutely true. Listen, when you're walking on the same stones that Jesus himself walked on, well, that's something that's enriching to your faith. It's not just a travel experience. It actually energizes and enhances your study of the Bible. Think of it this way. It's a vacation with a purpose. And we're going to be taking a tour of Israel April 6 to 15, 2027. You can find out more at israel.harvest.org.
2: 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Well, we're getting some good counsel on the importance of encouragement today. Pastor Greg continues his study based in Acts chapter 11.
1: Now, sometimes what people need is just a friend. You don't have to know all the answers. We think, I have to be a theologian. No, you don't. You can get on-the-job training. You can learn what you need to learn as you need it, but you can get in there and just engage in what I like to describe as a ministry of presence, just being there. Let's say someone's in a hospital room and they're in pain and they're in need. Sometimes just being there, you don't need a sermon. Everything isn't a sermon. You might be surprised to hear me say that because I'm a preacher, right? But there's a time to sermonize, and then there's a time to just empathize and just care and offer the appropriate scriptures at the right time. And here's another thing to think about. Whatever you're going through in life is preparing you for something else, and he can take the pain of your life and use it. Look, I wouldn't wish my childhood on anyone, but now I use it as a tool to help other people because they'll tell me about their upbringing, and I'll say, well, here was my upbringing, and here's what God did for me, and he can do this for you. And having my son go to be with the Lord in 2008, if I could bring him back, I would do it in a moment. But I realized that this happened. I don't know why it happened, but I will not waste my pain. And I use it as a tool now to help other people who've heard the devastating news that their child has died or their spouse has died or a loved one has died. And so I know that I can come and just help them through that. I don't really have that much to say, but if I can in some way, shape, or form help them through that difficult time, that's what I want to do. We all want to be that encourager because there's nothing as refreshing as an encouraging word or deed. It's like a fresh drink of water on a hot summer day. Proverbs 25:25 says, good news from far away is like cold water to the thirsty. I think encouragement may be the greatest need in our world today. That brings me to my second point. If you want to be an encourager, you will help other Christians grow in their faith. If you want to be an encourager, you will help other Christians grow in their faith. So Barnabas and Paul went on a missionary journey together. And it became pretty clear that Paul had a great gift to preach, even greater than Barnabas's gift. So Barnabas sort of stepped aside and let Paul do what he did. He was doing his job well. Now, they did have a conflict, and we'll talk about this later, and they parted ways as friends, but they did part ways. But the point of it is, Barnabas had done his job. What was his job? To disciple Paul, to help Paul get acclimated to the church, to help Paul discover, cultivate, and use the gifts that God had given to him. Once that was done, now Barnabas can exit the scene and go do it again. That's our job. It's sort of like wash, rinse, repeat, right? In the same way, preach, encourage, disciple, repeat. Preach, encourage, disciple, repeat. You just do it over and over again for as many people as you can. Mr. Encouragement. Here's an instance in Acts chapter 11 now, the verse we turn to, when they dispatched Barnabas for a special project. God was working, and people were coming to Christ, and they said, hey, let's send Mr. Encouragement over there. Acts 11, 22. And when the church at Jerusalem heard what had happened, they sent Barnabas to Antioch. When he arrived and saw this evidence of God's blessing, he was filled with joy and he encouraged the believers to stay true to the Lord. Barnabas was a good man, full of the Holy Spirit and strong in faith. And many people were brought to the Lord. I love that. He was a good man, full of the Holy Spirit and strong in faith. Let that be said of you, that you're a good man, a good woman, full of the Holy Spirit, encouraging others. And I love the word that Barnabas gave to the believers there. He encouraged the believers to stay true to the Lord. And I want to encourage you to do the same right now. Stay true to the Lord. Hold the course that you are on. Don't deviate from it to the left or the right. I've mentioned Chuck Smith a couple times in this message. Here's one last story. I was having lunch with him once. So we're sitting there and I said, Chuck, if an older Chuck could speak to a younger Chuck, what would you say to yourself? And Chuck said, Greg, will you stop asking me these stupid questions? I just want to eat my food. No, he didn't say that, but he should have. He said, hold the course. What he meant was just stay on that path that you're on and don't get off that path. And that's what Barnabas was saying to the believers. He encouraged the believers to stay true to the Lord. And let me close with this. Hold your course. I know it's hard. Maybe you've hit a rough patch. Maybe there's some problems. Maybe you've stumbled and you've fallen. Then get back up again. God gives second chances and he'll see you through whatever you're going through because he's bigger than your problem. It's going to get better. But you know, I mentioned in the beginning of this message that there are some that are so down, they're so discouraged, they've even thought of taking their lives. And let me just say, if I'm talking to anyone who has entertained those thoughts, please reject them. Push them out of your mind because you are loved by a lot of people more than you know. You're needed. You're wanted. And best of all, you're loved by God. And no matter what things you've done wrong, he will forgive you, but you must come to him. Don't even think of taking your own life. Instead, give your life to Jesus Christ, and you'll find life. Jesus said, whoever will lose his life for my sake will find it. What does that even mean? To lose your life means I take my dreams, my aspirations, my hopes, and I say, this is what I'd like to do, but Lord, I want your will more than my will. Even if there's a conflict, I want it. And here's what you'll discover. You'll discover God's plans for you are far better than your plans for yourself. But it starts with giving your life to Jesus Christ. And so I'm going to close by extending an invitation to anybody here. If you're not sure if Jesus is living in your life, if you haven't asked him to forgive you of your sin, it can happen right here, right now. My whole life changed on a Friday in 1970. I didn't wake up in the morning and say, hey, I think that I'll change my entire course of living and become a Christian. And then maybe one day I'll even become a preacher and lose all of my hair. That's my goal. No, that thought did not cross my mind. But that's what God had in store for me. Who knows what God has in store for you? So we're going to close in prayer. And if you don't know Jesus yet, this is your moment to come to him and believe. Let's pray. Father, thank you for your word to us. Thank you for your encouragement to us. And thank you for your promise to us. The promise to forgive us of all of our sins, if we'll turn from them and put our faith in Jesus Christ, who died on the cross for our sin and rose again from the dead. I pray for any person here, if they don't know you yet, Lord, let this be the moment they believe. If you want Jesus Christ to come into your life and forgive you of your sin, just pray this simple prayer. Lord Jesus, I know that I'm a sinner, but I know that you're the Savior who died on the cross for me. I turn from my sin now, and I choose to follow you. I want your will for my life. I ask this now in Jesus' name. Amen.

0: 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And in it, you point out how the Bible gives us a biblical worldview.
1: Yeah.
0: What does that actually look like in everyday life?
1: Yeah, well, a biblical worldview is learning to think biblically, not emotionally. And, you know, every day we are bombarded with all kinds of information. It starts with your phone scrolling through X or other social media platforms. You're absorbing information, a lot of it not helpful, some of it even potentially hurtful. Then there's the television. Then there's just a stream of things that you hear and are exposed to each and every day. So Romans 12 sums it up as follows. It says, Paul speaking, I urge you, therefore, brothers, to present yourselves to God as a living sacrifice, holy and acceptable. Don't be conformed to this world, but be transformed by the renewing of your mind, that you might know what is the good and perfect will of God. So two things Paul tells us is, well, three really. First, present yourself to God. Present your mind to God, present your life to God, present your day to God. Number two, don't be conformed to this world's way of thinking. As one translation puts it, don't let this world squeeze you into its mold. What should I do instead? Be transformed by your study of the Word of God. Don't be conformed to this world. Be transformed by the renewing of your mind. How do you renew your mind? Fill it with the Bible. That's the best thing you can do. So I talk about this and a whole lot more in a new book that I've written titled What Every Growing Christian Needs to Know. Let me help you get your mind set on the right track so you can learn to think and then act biblically. The title of the book I want to send you is What Every Growing Christian Needs to Know.
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1: 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Coming up next, it's The Balanced Word with Dave Rolfe. Dave Rolfe is continuing his look at the parables of Jesus. And today, he's in Luke chapter 10 with the parable of the Good Samaritan.
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5: I'm going to be sharing from 2 Corinthians chapter 5, verse 21. The Apostle Paul here says, "For he made him who knew no sin to be sin for us, that we might become the righteousness of God in him." And this verse is either a wonderful reminder to somebody or it's an invitation to somebody else. For everyone that's a believer, this verse is a reminder of what God did for us in his love for us. It says, God loved us so much that he made him who knew no sin. Jesus, who never sinned, who never messed up, who never got in the flesh, who never made a mistake, he made him who knew no sin to become sin for us. And so as believers, we understand that before we knew the Lord, our lives, our sin, the things that separated us from God had to be dealt with. Sin has to be paid for. And the Bible says that Jesus paid it for us. And so when he says he made him who knew no sin, Jesus, to be sin for us, the exchange then becomes that we become the righteousness of God in him. And so God takes our wretched, sinful, wicked, dirty, shameful lives, and he pays the penalty on the cross. But then God takes Jesus' perfect, holy, sinless life and applies it to us. And so we stand before God as completely righteous in Jesus Christ. And so for believers, I call it the great exchange. You know, it's a great deal for us. I don't know if it was a great deal for him, but it was a great deal for us. Thank God that he said in Hebrews, you know, he for the joy that was set before him, he endured the cross and he despised the shame, the joy of seeing us saved, the joy of seeing us reconciled to God. And in the passage that we're looking at here, Paul is using this as an encouragement. He's telling the believers that they're ambassadors. They're to be going and sharing this message. And I think every once in a while, believers need to be reminded of what God has done for us. You know, we could get lost in this world looking at the things that are going on and forget that we're of all people blessed above everyone else. You know, we are in relationship with God. Our sins are forgiven. We have a right standing with God. We have the hope of everlasting life. These are all things that God has done for us. And that which I deserve, you know, my sin, the penalty, he's taken that off of me and paid it for me. And so, again, he made him who knew no sin, Jesus, to be sin for us, that we might become the righteousness of God in him. And I would just further say for anybody listening and hearing that maybe has not trusted in Jesus for forgiveness and salvation, I would encourage you that, you know, you would take advantage of this morning, that you recognize that our sin needs to be paid for. Jesus has made, God has made a provision for us in sending his son to die in our place for our sins. And all who would put their trust in Jesus, his finished work, dying, his death on the cross, and the fact that he rose from the grave, all that would put their trust.

0: in him, God would forgive, he would reconcile to himself, and God would give eternal life. And that's his desire for all of us. The Bible says that he's not willing that any would perish, but that all would come to repentance. And so I hope believers can be reminded and rejoice. Anybody that maybe wasn't a believer yet, I hope that today will, for you, will be the day of salvation where you surrender your heart to the Lord Jesus Christ. Father in heaven, we thank you so much. Thank you for your love for us. Thank you that in your love for us, you made this sacrifice, Lord. Thank you for sending Jesus to become sin for us, that we might become the righteousness of God in him, Lord. We thank you for the gift of salvation. We thank you for the person of Jesus Christ. Thank you for all that you've made available to us through him. And God, I pray you would get the glory from our lives today. I also pray if there's anyone listening to this, that for them, today is the day of surrender. Today is the day of salvation for them. Lord, I pray you would draw them to yourself, and that as they put their faith in you today, Lord, that they would experience your forgiveness, your cleansing, and the reconciliation that can only be had through relationship with you. God, we give you all the glory for your great gift. We thank you and we praise you. In Jesus' name, amen.
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4: This Samaritan didn't like create an organization. He didn't like, okay, we need to get the government involved in this. Taxpayers should do this. He didn't build a homeless shelter or a hospital. Or, you know what's really shocking? He didn't even preach to the guy Samaritan doctrine. He wasn't trying to convert the guy either. He's just trying to help the guy. It's that simple. That's what he did, and that's what Jesus points out and says, that's what I'm talking about when it comes to, if you love God, love your neighbor too. This is an example of a guy who

0: When Jesus was asked of all the great commandments, which is the most important? He said, love the Lord your God with all your heart, with all your soul, and with all your mind, and with all your strength. And then love your neighbor as yourself. Clearly, the Lord places a high premium on loving God and others. But what does it really look like to love your neighbor? The parable of the Good Samaritan can help us answer that. And today on The Balanced Word, we'll spend some time looking at it with Pastor Dave Raw. Here he is now in Luke chapter 10.
1: All right. Well, it's great to be with you today as we continue in our study through looking at the parables of Jesus. Jesus' parables were little simple stories that he told that the story sticks with you and reminds you of an important truth. Sometimes just by laying it out and telling people exactly what you want to say, it doesn't stay with you. But a story that connects with an important value or an important concept is a really effective way of teaching. And so Jesus does this a lot. The parable we're going to look at today is one you're probably pretty familiar with. It's called, the Good Samaritan, and it's in Luke chapter 10, beginning with verse 25. So if you have a Bible, you can turn over to this story, and we can see what Jesus is teaching us from the story of the Good Samaritan. Beginning with verse 25, it says, behold, a certain lawyer stood up and tested him, saying, teacher, what shall I do to inherit eternal life? Now, a lawyer in those days was, and they were called lawyers because so much of what was happening in terms of public litigation and things like that was done according to the Jewish law within the Jewish community. And so these were really theologians, we would call them, but they studied the law, the Old Testament, and figured out how it applies to life. And so Jesus had quite a few discussions with these theologians because they were trying to figure him out. I mean, they knew that he knew the law, and they knew that the example, the life he was leading, the miracles that he was performing, it was hard for them to escape. But, like any time when you see someone who seems too good to be true, you want to prove that they're not so good. And as a result, they were constantly trying to trip him up. Ironically, there were some of the people who were behind Jesus' illegal crucifixion as well. But this guy comes and he asks an important question, as he says, what do I need to do to inherit eternal life? Now, when we think of eternal life, we think of, what do I have to do to get to heaven? But that wasn't the concept that they would have had in those days. They would refer to eternal life as something that means the greatest life that you can have, the deepest, the most broad life. And yes, that life will continue, but he was asking for something that he could do right now that would make his life something that's much more meaningful and significant, deeper and richer. And it's a good question to ask. It's something that we should all be asking. So what can I do that will make my life more meaningful? And so he asked the question, and Jesus said to him, and quite often Jesus would answer a question with a question. He said, you tell me, what's written in the law? What is your reading of it? So he's like, you know the law, you're a lawyer. Tell me, in essence, what is it that God has been telling his people ever since he gave the law to Moses? What do you think the ultimate life ultimately comes from? And he answered and said to him, well, you shall love the Lord your God with all your heart, with all your soul, with all your strength, with all your mind. And he throws on, and your neighbor as yourself. So his answer was, first of all, to basically quote what's called the Shema in Deuteronomy 6, when the Lord says, hear, O Israel, the Lord our God, the Lord is one. Thou shalt love the Lord your God with all your heart, with all your soul, with all your strength. Shema is the Hebrew word for hear. And so the verse starts with Shema. So that's why it's called the Shema. Now, here, it's heart, soul, strength, and mind, because he's taking, there were different understandings through time as to exactly where the intellect comes from and things like that. And so the Septuagint, the Greek translation of the Old Testament, translated a little differently. And so apparently they said, well, it's all of the above, and that's why they throw in mind with this as well. Now, this rendering is the same as later on Jesus would, when he was asked, what's the most important part of the law? He would give the same answer that this scholar was giving. Love God with everything within you and love your neighbor, which comes from Leviticus. It's a different place, but apparently they had kind of lumped the Shema together with loving your neighbor. They understood that was important because, again, it's this guy that does it first. I've heard sometimes people say Jesus put them together, but this is where he got it from, this guy. And so it was probably a very traditional understanding that they said, okay, look, you gotta love God with everything within you, and you need to love your neighbor as well. So he quotes this as being the ultimate, and Jesus said to him, you have answered rightly. Do this and you will live. Or literally, keep doing this and you will live. So he says, good. Yep, love God, your heart, soul, mind, strength. Love your neighbor as yourself. You do this, you got it. It's that simple. That's how life becomes richer. That's how life becomes eternal. That's how your life really will matter. And so the guy had to say something, and he wanted to justify himself. And so he said in verse 29 to Jesus, so who is my neighbor? And it's an answer to that question that Jesus tells us this parable. The question of, okay, loving God, check. Loving my neighbor, it depends who my neighbor is. The one on this side, no problem. The one on this side, I don't know. The neighborhood a block away, what are you really saying that I need to do for my life to be rich? And so asking, and it's a profound question for each of us to answer, who is my neighbor? Who is it that I am supposed to look out for? Who is it that I am supposed to care about? Now, certainly for this Jewish theologian, he wouldn't have ever included out beyond their religion. The word neighbor means close by. So it's like, and it certainly wouldn't include somebody from somewhere else. Certainly doesn't include other countries, things like that. But how much even in my neighborhood do I need to extend myself? So he's trying to nail Jesus down, and probably also trying to catch Jesus in a trap. So Jesus, as was often the case, he's asked a question, he answers with a story. And Jesus answered and said to him, a certain man went down from Jerusalem to Jericho. Now, when they call everything moving away from Jerusalem, they called it down. They always went up to Jerusalem. They went down anywhere else because they thought, you know, the temple was the ultimate place. And so, you know, Jericho's north of there. We would say went up to Jericho, but he says down to Jericho. Jericho was a town a ways away from Jerusalem, and the road from Jerusalem to Jericho was kind of hazardous, but they traveled it a lot. Jericho was a town, it was a Levitical town, so a lot of the priests and Levites and, you know, lived in Jericho, but they came to Jerusalem for the various festivals, for worship, to work in the temple and things like that. So it's on that road, and it was known that that road was hazardous. It was an easy way to pick people off and rip them off. And so a certain man went down from Jerusalem to Jericho, and he fell among thieves who stripped him of his clothing, wounded him, and departed, leaving him half dead. A guy got mugged on the road from Jerusalem to Jericho. Not that unusual in those days. So he may have been referring to an actual person who did it, but it was certainly the type of thing that would happen. It was a dangerous place. It was one of the reasons why Jesus would travel in a group. That makes you safer. It was another reason why Jesus told the disciples, if you have two coats and no sword, sell one of your coats and get a sword. Because they were out there, and there were a lot of people who were doing street crime, and you'd be foolish not to protect yourself. So rather than criticize this guy, he just says, that's what happened. The guy's out by himself on a dangerous road, and he got mugged, beat up, and almost died. And so, by chance, verse 31, a certain priest came down that road, and when he saw him, he passed by on the other side. Likewise, a Levite. Now, a priest was someone who was actually doing the sacrificial work in the temple. Priests were Levites, but the Levites were those who were like the assistants. They were the ones who helped out, take care of the place, and that kind of thing. So a priest comes by, walks right by. A Levite comes by. He got to the place, and he actually came and looked. He's like, And he passed by on the other side. But a certain Samaritan, as he journeyed, came where he was, and when he saw him, he had compassion. A Samaritan, if you remember, Samaria was north of Jerusalem. Samaria was the main part of what originally, well, when the tribes of Israel split after Solomon died, and now it was a divided kingdom, and the 10 northern tribes were on one side, and the Jews in Jerusalem, the tribe of Judah, the tribe of Benjamin, stayed down there. Well, this area became corrupt very quickly, partly because, when Rehoboam became king in the south, Jeroboam became king in the north. Jeroboam understood, I don't want people going to Jerusalem all the time, because then they're going to miss the southern kingdom. They're going to want to unite. And so they made up a fake, theology that involved another temple that was up there, Mount Gerizim. You remember the Samaritan woman talking to Jesus about this. They created their own cheesy version of Judaism. But then, when they fell into idolatry before the southern kingdom did, and as they fell into idolatry, the Assyrians came and defeated them. And when the Babylonians defeated the southern kingdom, they took a lot of them captive. The Assyrians took a different approach. They go, we're just going to water these people down. We're going to corrupt them so much that they'll just become like us. So they actually sent a bunch of their women down there and men and intermarried with these people who were in the area of Samaria and surrounding. It's what today we would call it the West Bank. It was in the center of the country moving north from Jerusalem. But so they brought their own paganism, their own rites. They watered down what had originally been Judaism so that it became a horrible distortion of what real faith was. So as a result, the Jews hated the Samaritans. They thought, they're the worst. You wish somebody would be some totally foreign religion before they would be this perversion of Judaism. So they really looked down on them. It's why usually they wouldn't even go through Samaria. It's what made it so shocking when Jesus went and met the woman from Samaria as well. So Jesus picks a Samaritan guy to be the hero in the story. And he's a guy that had compassion. And certainly for this lawyer, he's like, wow, that makes me a little uncomfortable. Okay, the priest and the Levite, I don't blame them. But the Samaritan's going to be a guy with compassion? That was strange, but it's still just a story, and he's cool with it. And so he had compassion. So he went to him, and he bandaged his wounds, did first aid on him, pouring on oil and wine in order to clean out the wound and disinfect it. And he set him on his own animal, and he brought him to an inn and took care of him. On the next day when he departed, he took out 2 denarii and gave them to the innkeeper and said to him, take care of him, and whatever more you spend, when I come again, I'll repay you. He gave him enough money to give him a few more days at the hotel and then said, if he runs up a bill any more than this, I'll come back by here and I'll make it good. And so, pretty nice guy. So Jesus says, so which of these three do you think was neighbor to him who fell among the thieves? Remember, the question was, who is my neighbor? Jesus tells this story and says, so, who was the neighbor to the guy that got mugged? And he couldn't bring himself to say the Samaritan, but he said in verse 37, he who showed mercy on him, then Jesus said to him, go and do likewise. Go and be doing likewise. So he says, yes, He showed mercy. That made him the neighbor. You want eternal life? You want to have a rich, full life? You want to fulfill everything that you were created to do and to be? Be in the habit of doing that kind of stuff. Be like that guy. And what could he say? I mean, he himself said, yeah, that guy's a better neighbor. I mean, he would say there were good reasons for the priest and the Levite not to go help the guy, and that's certainly true, but this is more than just a warm story about a guy that helped someone. And again, I can make a case that the priest and the Levite made decent decisions in this situation, right? I mean, they would quite often in those days, the thieves would have a fake victim that they would leave laying there like they needed help, and they would hide in the bushes, and you'd go, you're some defenseless, you know, priest who, you know, you kill animals all the time, but not people, and then they'd mug you and take whatever you had, and you would be kind of defenseless. So I can argue that the priest and the Levite made a decent decision to go, yeah, you see somebody on the side of the road in a bad neighborhood, you might not want to get involved. So, I mean, it's not like a complete rip on them. It's not at all. But it's this stunning recognition that somebody went out of their way and put out a little something in order to help a guy who didn't help him at all. And, you know, it's also, you know, it's notable what he didn't do. This Samaritan didn't, like, create an organization. He didn't, like, okay, we need to get the government involved in this. Taxpayers should do this. He didn't build a homeless shelter or a hospital. Or, you know what's really shocking? He didn't even preach to the guy Samaritan doctrine. He wasn't trying to convert the guy either. He's just trying to help the guy. It's that simple. That's what he did, and that's what Jesus points out and says, that's what I'm talking about when it comes to, if you love God, love your neighbor too. This is an example of a guy who would do that. Now, I think that it causes us, in this story, you go, I feel kind of bad because, I mean, the priest and the Levite, they devote their whole lives to serving God. And at the same time, I go, I can kind of, they've been working hard at Jerusalem, and they got to get back to their families, and there are all kinds of reasons why this wouldn't work, but at the same time, here's a Samaritan that we know nothing else about him other than that he's a Samaritan and probably a businessman just out on this road, and at least he had an animal, so he could have got away from people if they started chasing him, but he's the guy that Jesus says, that's what it looks like to love your neighbor, like what this guy did. Now, the discomfort of the story, as Jesus tells the story, is a discomfort that sometimes we can have when we go, this is really weird that somebody who I think is totally wrong is a better person than somebody who I think is really right. Having your theology down doesn't automatically make your behavior the greatest example that it can be. Some of the, you'd love to believe that if people love God, those are all the nice people. And if people don't believe in God, they're all the awful people. But it isn't that way, is it? I mean, there are some incredibly compassionate people who don't know God at all. And honestly, some of the worst people I've ever known in my life agree with my theology. And so it's like, how do you make sense of this? What made this uncomfortable for this lawyer is, again, having to deal with the fact that, what do I do with the fact that I'm like find myself cheering for the wrong side in a way? See, you know, God makes it really clear, and this lawyer knew it as well. Loving God is only seen by a practical love for people. You can't, you know, John talks about this in 1 John. If you say you love God, but you hate your brother, you're deceiving yourself. You're a fool. The two go hand in hand. It doesn't mean that everyone who loves people loves God, but it means that everyone who really loves God actually loves people. How do we deal with, like, there are people who I might really disagree with, and yet I have to at least say, My hat's off to them because they really care about people. I think of, Jimmy Carter. In many ways, just lived an exemplary life. He's a Baptist Sunday school teacher for so many years, and one of the worst presidents we ever had. But I remember he was the last politician that Pastor Chuck endorsed, because Chuck got up there and he goes, Jimmy Carter, I might disagree with him politically, but he's a born-again Christian, and that's why we need to vote for Jimmy Carter. And I'm like, whoa. But then a couple days later, Jimmy Carter did this interview for Playboy magazine, and the next Sunday, Chuck unendorsed him. He goes, never mind what I said. Whatever you think of Jimmy Carter, though, after, look at most of our presidents. What do? After they're presidents, they cash in on all of their opportunities and connections. All of a sudden, they're having mansions built in Martha's Vineyard and Hawaii and everything. It's like, hey, Jimmy Carter's like building houses for Habitat for Humanity. He's actually literally with his own hands building houses. Now, you can say, oh, I didn't like Jimmy Carter's policies or whatever, but at the same time, how can you argue with somebody who's the president, who could cash in like crazy, and yet he's building houses for homeless people? I have to go, that's admirable. I appreciate that.
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1: I think of somebody like Mother Teresa, who, I don't agree with her theology, in so many areas. And I think, how could she believe some of this goofy stuff that she believes? But at the same time, she spends her life on the streets of Calcutta, helping people who couldn't possibly help themselves. And I mean, I'll never forget one time when they tried to get her to talk about abortion. And they said, what do you say to people out there who are legalizing abortion? And she said, if you don't love your children, send them to us, we'll love them. And it's like, sorry, I'm not gonna criticize her. I'm not going to pick away at the way that she lives out whatever faith she has. I'm going to be challenged and go, how come I don't care the way that she does? How come I don't make that difference?
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1: See if you agree with these words of an IBM engineer. 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Sometimes we're not open to new ideas because we didn't have the idea first. And sometimes it's because it's new. Like when the gospel of Christianity says that salvation is a free gift received by faith. People have resisted that idea for 2,000 years, which is a shame. It's the best idea you'll ever hear. 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

0: Learning about Jesus eventually brings each one of us to a crossroads moment. Which way will we turn? Today on Truth for Life Weekend, we'll explore the options and the consequences. Alistair Begg is teaching from chapter 9 in John's Gospel, beginning with verse 39.
1: We have spent, obviously, the vast majority of time looking at the incident concerning the healing of the man born blind. This man was awakened to the fact of his spiritual blindness. He might have thought that his greatest need in life was in order to have his physical sight restored, which, of course, Jesus had done. But when all is said and done, Jesus seeks him out in order to ask him a question, the question that is found in verse 35, "Do you believe in the Son of Man?" And the response of the man is eager. He is genuinely interested. "Who is he, sir?" the man asks. "Tell me so that I may believe in him." And he stands in direct contrast to the Pharisees who refused to see what was right before their noses. They were the ones who claimed to have the sight, but they were in fact the ones who were blind to the truth. They regard themselves as the guides of the blind. You can read that in Romans 2. They regard themselves as a light that shines to those in the darkness. They regard themselves as instructors of the foolish. Paul mentions all of that when he is arguing to the point in Romans 3 where he says, "And so the whole world is accountable before God, whether you are a Gentile coming from that background or whether you are a Jew feeling yourself to be the custodians of all of this truth." And so it makes their question all the more striking, doesn't it? One can almost hear the almost see the sneer on their faces. What, are we blind too? Sense the smugness of their tone, catch a flavor of the derision directed at Jesus. You can just see this. You know that horrible feeling when you're in a room somewhere and everybody else thinks they're in the know and they ask a question and they just are dissing you and they look at one another like, you know, and you just feel so small and so impoverished by it all. That's what they're doing. Or they're looking at one another going, "So we're blind too, aren't we, Jesus?" Yeah. But blind they were. So blind, they didn't know how blind they were. They're like the man in Luke 18. Remember the wonderful parable Jesus tells of the Pharisee and the tax collector. And to those confident in their own righteousness and who look down on everybody else, Luke says in Luke 18, Jesus told a story. Context is clear, isn't it? To those who were confident in their own righteousness, to people who were sure they could see, to people who were dead certain that they were not the blind people, to those who were confident in their own righteousness and looked down on everybody else, all those poor people who can't see, Jesus told a parable. There were two men went up to the temple to pray. One was a Pharisee and the other a tax collector. The people nudging one another, "Here we go, good guy, bad guy." The classic Jesus story. There's a good fellow and a bad fellow. I wonder what this one's about. And the Pharisee stood up and prayed about himself. "God, I thank you. I'm not like other men. Robbers, evildoers, adulterers, like this tax collector here. After all, I fast twice a week. I give a tenth of all I get." People would be going, "That's pretty good. Pretty good. Giving him marks out of 10. Jesus said, "But the tax collector stood at a distance. He would not even look up to heaven, but he beat his breast and said, 'God, have mercy on me, a sinner.'" And then the sting in the tail. Jesus says, "I tell you that this man, the tax collector, went home justified before God. For everyone who exalts himself, like the Pharisees, who think they can see, will be humbled. And whoever humbles himself will be exalted." Do you remember the Simeon statement now, holding the baby in his arms? What did he say? "This child is destined for the falling and rising of many in Israel. Until a man or a woman falls at the feet of Jesus and says, 'I am a blind man, I am a blind woman,' they will never rise to see." As long as we sit in the supercilious perspective of the religious formalist declaring, "You know, I have been around church for a long time. My uncle Jim gave me a Bible when we were married. I, I know that because I saw it just the other day. I hadn't seen it for years, but I know it's somewhere. You know, that all that kind of thing. I'm so glad that I don't need to trust in Jesus. I'm so glad that I'm like the Pharisee in this story. I'm not like other men. And actually, I've really upped my contribution since I came here as well, although I don't expect you to know much about that. Jesus turns the whole thing on his head. Oh, you're not suggesting that we're blind, are you, Jesus? You see, our response to Jesus shows what we think of ourselves. And our response to Jesus shows what we think of Jesus. And what they think of Jesus is just actually that he is deluded, that he's a madman, that he's demon-possessed. We saw that before. It comes again in chapter 10. Why listen to him, they said. He's demon-possessed and raving mad. And that for me is one of the great and intriguing things. How it is that people continue to come and listen to the Bible being preached, and actually you've already made your decision concerning Jesus. You've decided that Jesus was either deluded or he was deceitful. Unless you move from one of those two positions to acknowledge that he is who he is, that he is the light of the world, and that those who follow him will not walk in darkness, then you walk out into a darkness that is just completely utter darkness. Now look at how Jesus answers. Verse 39, there's a division. Verse 40, there's a question. And verse 41, there's an answer. The answer that he gives is a puzzling answer. It's certainly not an easy little verse, is it? They were probably expecting Jesus to say, yes, you are a blind bunch, or no, of course you're not blind. You're the Pharisees. You have all the news strapped around your wrists and fastened on your forehead. You've got all the Old Testament scriptures right there, right at your hand. And they probably expected either a yes or a no. But instead of doing that, he does what he does so often. That is, he just reaches in and twists their noses a little bit by responding in what is a paradoxical fashion. Now, let me just quote to you a Phillips paraphrase of this verse, because I think it will help us get the sense of it. Phillips paraphrases verse 41, which here reads, if you were blind, you would not be guilty of sin, but now that you claim you can see, your guilt remains. It's like a really bad riddle, isn't it? You can say it to yourself 15 times in a row and still not get it. But listen to how Phillips does it. If you were blind, returned Jesus, nobody could blame you. But as you insist, we can see, your guilt remains. If you were blind, you couldn't be held accountable for your ignorance. That's what he's saying. But since you insist, you can see, your guilt remains. Now, if you think about it, these folks, of all folks, knew the characteristics of the Messiah who was to come. They were the ones who searched the scriptures. They were the ones who paid attention to the prophetic passages. They knew Isaiah 42. They knew that one of the characteristics of the Messiah when he came was that he would open the eyes of the blind. He would release captives. He would set people free from dungeons. And this has happened right in front of them. Jesus, in setting the man to see physically, has revealed the fact that he is the only one who can bring spiritual sight. That he has provided, as John says, one of the signs, evidence, so that people might believe that Jesus is the Christ, i.e., that they might believe that Jesus is the Messiah, that they might believe that all of the messianic prophecies have been fulfilled in this man, and that by believing they might have life in his name. And this has happened in front of them. The man has said to them, your unbelief is more remarkable than my cure. Because we know that only God can do this. There is no record of anybody doing this, he says. God does this. And before their very eyes, Jesus has done what God alone can do. If they'd been without any understanding of spiritual things, then, of course, there wouldn't have been blameworthy. But because they have a knowledge of this stuff, they're culpable because they are unwilling to see beyond the horizon, as it were, of the Old Testament. And their condemnation lay in the fact that although they knew what they knew and claimed to see as well as they did, they failed to recognize God's Son when he came. Fulfilling what we read in the prologue, he came to his own, and his own received him not. But to as many as received him, believed in his name, to them he gave the power to become the sons of God. Now, what makes this so staggeringly telling, loved ones, is this: that their sin remains because until they admit to their true blindness and come into the light, there is no hope for comfort or forgiveness. And what is true of them is true of each of us this morning. Let me say two things as we move to a close on this. There is absolutely no hope for those of us who are wise in our own eyes. There is no hope for those of us who are wise in our own eyes. Solomon puts it in Proverbs 26:12. Do you see a man wise in his own eyes? There is more hope for a fool than for him. That's why the prophet says, let not the wise man boast in his wisdom. Well, I'm a PhD. I did nuclear physics as an undergraduate and da-da-da-da-da. Good. Bring that gargantuan brain and all that gray matter and bow it down before the Lord of the universe. No, I refuse to. Okay. Let not the wise man boast in his wisdom, or the strong man boast in his strength. You know, I'm X years old and I can still do X number of push-ups and sit-ups and run 47 times around the block and everything else. Well, that's terrific. Bring your body as a living sacrifice to the God who made you and offer yourself in service to him. No, I don't want to do that. Okay. Let not the strong man boast in his strength. And let not the rich man boast in his riches. You know, I've done very, very well, and I can get into most clubs, and I travel extensively, and I have a home here and a home there. Is your home built on rock, or is it built on sand? I don't know. This would be a good time to find out. There is no hope for those of us who are wise in our own eyes. And there is no cure for people who reject the only cure there is. There is no cure for people who reject the only cure there is. There's an inherent logic in this, loved ones. If Jesus Christ is Lord, if Jesus is the person he claimed to be, then his exclusive claims with his expansive invitations drive us to the inevitability of a conclusion which is reacted to vociferously in contemporary America and in the West in particular. There is no cure. I was reading Macbeth again this week, looking for something, and for two reasons, actually. The first was this. When I thought about the nature of a cure, my mind went immediately to Lady Macbeth in the sleepwalking scene, when she is convinced of the fact that the blood that was on the daggers is still on her hands. And if you remember, she moves in the darkness of the night, talking to herself, longing for the spots to be out of her hands, recognizing that despite all of her physical washings, she cannot get it out. All the perfumes of Arabia could not get rid of this stuff, she says. And she's driving herself almost insane, and she's driving her king husband completely nuts along with her. And so he does exactly what you would expect him to do. He takes her to the doctor, and he says to the doctor, quote, "Cure her of that. Canst thou not minister to a mind diseased? Pluck from the memory a rooted sorrow? Raise out the written troubles of the brain, and with some sweet oblivious antidote, cleave the stuffed bosom of that perilous stuff which weighs upon her heart." The doctor says, therein the patient must minister to himself. Sorry, no can do. And then he says, more needs she the divine than the physician. More needs she the divine than the physician. I would not be at all surprised if there are not those who today sitting listening to me on one side of this great divide as the bell is about to ring for us in the conclusion of this sermon are not exactly as in Lady Macbeth's position. Oh, the circumstance may not be bloody daggers, but it may be a myriad things. And all of your external washings and all of your endeavors and all of your perfumes and everything that you've tried have left you absolutely hopeless. Let me tell you, there is no cure when you reject the only cure there is. He breaks the power of canceled sin and he sets the prisoner free. He is Jesus, sovereign Lord of the universe. He has demonstrated it in the transformation of this blind man. He has confronted him with his need of spiritual sight. He has opened up a door of opportunity to the religious formalists, and they sneered in their response. You're not saying we're blind, are you? And so here we are, and the division bell sounds again. The question is, will you respond by coming into the light, admitting your blindness, casting yourself on his mercy, and as a result, find yourself seeing and saved? Or will you refuse to come to the light, claiming to hang on to your own personal sense of illumination? If you take the latter route, you go out into a darkness in which no light will ever shine. Who would be foolish enough to say such things to an intelligent group like this? Well, of course, if I couldn't turn you to the Bible and point you to Jesus, you should just chase me completely out of town. And you are sensible people and you need to figure this out. But here's the deal. The division bell sounds, go to your appropriate lobby. Where are you going? With a yes vote for Jesus or a no vote for Jesus? There's no abstentions. An abstention is a no. A maybe is a no. I'll get back to it is a no. Now, that's why the Bible always says, today, if you hear his voice, do not harden your hearts. Why? It is a call of God's mercy because on another day, you may not hear his voice. This may be the day you hear his voice. Therefore, do something about it. I was in Carmel earlier last week. I was in the Santa Cruz Mountains speaking, and I went to Carmel. In Carmel, I bought myself a knife. In a knife store, more knives than I've ever seen. Tiny little knife, don't be alarmed by it. My wife was desperately concerned. I said, I want to buy a knife. She said, what do you have in mind? I said, don't worry. But it's a tiny little knife. I wanted to whittle sticks with it, as it turns out. It's the Tom Sawyer coming out in me again. And in this store, there were so many knives that I said to the lady, the problem in here is the American problem. I said, it is the American problem and it is the American wonder. She said, choice? I said, choice. And so we got them out one at a time, two at a time. At one point, I had five out. And then I went away and I had lunch. And then I came back and got them all out again. And I said, you know, choice is such a difficult thing, isn't it? Just finally making a choice. You know what she said? Kierkegaard has a very interesting essay on that. Wow, I said. This is taking it up a notch. Kierkegaard, the existentialist from the 19th century. Yes. Well, what did he say? She says, Kierkegaard said that even good choices had negative consequences. So hurry up and buy a knife. So I bought a knife. And then I said to my family, you know, Kierkegaard said that every good choice had negative. And then one of the bright ones in the group said, I don't think Kierkegaard was absolutely right on that. What possible negative choice could there be? What negative dimension could there be in choosing Christ as your Savior? I said, yeah, I think that's right. So hurry up and make a choice, would you? Do you remember when Macbeth is getting ready to kill the king, King Duncan? And he's on his way. And parenthetically, the stage directions in the play say, A bell sounds. And Macbeth says, I go and it is done. The bell invites me. Hear it not, Duncan, for it is a knell that summons thee to heaven or to hell. See, Shakespeare understood the divide. There is no cure for those who reject the only cure there is. Will you not come to Christ and say, Lord Jesus, I am a blind girl. I am a blind man, wise to my own destruction, foolish in my arrogance. Make me see. Make me see. And he will. And when you begin to see, you will see everything differently. Heaven above is softer blue, and earth around is sweeter green, and something lives in every hue that Christless eyes have never seen, and birds with gladder songs o'erflow, and earth with deeper beauty shine. Since I know, as now I know, I am his, and he is mine. Some of you could stand and testify, couldn't you, and say, you know, I'm so glad that I heard that message, and because I used to be just completely lost. I used to be completely blind, and even when I was blind, I thought I could see everything. Well, you may want to mention to the person next to you before you leave today, just check, make sure. Just say, what side are you on of the divide here? What side are you on?
0: 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Alistair returns in just a moment. 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The Bible is clear that God wants to connect with us. 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And this month, we are recommending a book titled The Language of Rivers and Stars, How Nature Speaks of the Glories of God. 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Now here is Alistair.
1: Father, come now and write your word in our hearts. Anything that is foolish or unkind or unwise or untrue may be banished from our recollection. And what is of yourself, make it our own. I pray for many who sit as unconverted believers, that today they might hear your voice, not harden their hearts, and embrace Christ, who is the light of life. For it is in his name we pray. Amen.
0: Thanks for listening. How can we reconcile what we know about our good God with the moral and social chaos we see around us? That's the question we'll consider as we begin a study in the book of Habakkuk next weekend. 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
4: Every person that has been born into this world has a fallen nature. Yeah, there is good inside of us because we're made in the image of God, but there's also a broken part of us.

0: inside of us that all of us are born into. And when given enough rain, when we grow up, that sin nature will manifest itself. Theologians call it the depravity of man, that we are utterly broken. There's a depravity inside of us that we will constantly gravitate towards because we have the sin nature. Adam did not have the sin nature, but he fell and then got the sin nature. Thousands of years later, there was another man that was born without the sin nature. His name is Jesus.
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2: On a recent episode of Pastor's Perspective, Brian Brodesson of Echoes of Mercy and Pastor Rafael Mantanadas of Santa Ponsa Community Church answering the question about judging angels.
3: Paul makes a comment to the Corinthians who are going to court with each other. They're suing each other. They can't, you know, he's criticizing them for not being able to sort things out among themselves in the right way. And then he just simply says, don't you know that you will judge angels, or we will judge angels? And if we're going to judge angels, can't we figure things out here among ourselves? So that's the context of the statement. The angels there are certainly demons, not angels like we think of. You know, we're not going to judge Michael or Gabriel, but demons are fallen angels, and they're going to be judged, where, of course, the holy angels will not be judged. So I think the reference there is to somehow we're participating in that judgment that comes upon the demonic world.
4: Oh, wow. I've misled for a long time. I did not realize that they were that comment was talking about the demons that had fallen.
3: Yeah.
4: Or the angels that had fallen. Wow. Thank you so much for clearing that up for me.
3: You're welcome. Thanks for calling.
5: Did you have any thoughts on that, Raphael?
6: The judging of the angels or the demons, I usually the way I read things is like there's certain things I don't understand, but there's some things that I see very clearly. And like you're saying, Paul is challenging them because they can't seem to make good decisions in the church. And I found it always very exciting that Paul asked the question, don't you know that we're going to judge angels? Not so much of what's going to happen then, but that we should be maturing and making wise decisions, making just decisions, making righteous decisions. We should be growing to such a level that in the future, when we are with the Lord, we will actually be involved in this thing. Mm-hmm. So for me, it's always been an exhortation to grow. Mm-hmm. To grow in discernment, to learn, like Paul says in Philippians, to prove the things that are excellent, you know. And so for me, I take it like Paul wrote it as an exhortation to grow in making decisions.
3: Yeah, I mean, he's really rebuking them.
6: Yeah, yeah.
3: For their inability to act maturely with each other and justly.
6: Mm-hmm.
5: Naimeen, thanks for calling us today here on Pastor's Perspective at 888-564-6173. Here's another question that was submitted online. This one is from Jerry. I believe he used Facebook Messenger, and he asks, during the tribulation, will those who accept Christ have the Holy Spirit, seeing as the Holy Spirit has been taken out of the world? What do you say, Raphael?
6: Well, I think when we speak about having the Holy Spirit and not We just kind of think about it in single faceted. And there is no such thing as a Christian without the Holy Spirit. And the earth was not without the Holy Spirit before the Holy Spirit came in Acts chapter 2. So I think there's different aspects of the relationship of the Holy Spirit on earth and the activity of the Holy Spirit on earth at the moment. But Paul says very clearly in Romans that those that do not have the Spirit are not Christ's. And then if I take that a little bit further in our relationship with the Lord, Jesus used three articles in speaking of the Holy Spirit. He shall be with us, he shall be in us, and he shall come upon us. And so for, you know, when we become Christians, automatically the Holy Spirit is dwelling within us. We might be thinking of refilling, we might be thinking of baptism, and that is great, but there's not a

0: 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And that will be the case at the tribulation as well.
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3: Welcome to Focus on the Family's weekend broadcast. 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
4: Because the world says you can only have peace when there's no chaos, or you can only have peace when everything's going exactly as you would like it to go. 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
3: Thanks for joining us. I'm John Fuller.
5: Dave and Ashley Willis are among our favorite broadcast guests, and I know you're going to find this pre-recorded message fascinating. 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
3: Here now, Dave and Ashley Willis speaking at a marriage conference sponsored by Church of the Highlands in Birmingham, Alabama, on today's episode of Focus on the Family with Jim Daly.
6: We're going to dive into this talk for the time we have in this session, talk about kind of peace in the home.
4: Absolutely.
6: And here's the first principle. We can't control all the chaos happening in the world, but we can control whether or not we allow God's peace to reign in our hearts and our homes.
4: Right.
6: Like, guys, the world is nuts right now. Like, if you turn on the news for 5 minutes, you're just going to feel just that lack of peace because there's just chaos happening everywhere. And we can't control all of it. We need to be responsible to do what we can in our communities and globally even to be about bringing God's peace and God's kingdom to this broken world. But we're going to realize we can't control all of it. But what we do have more control than we realize of is what happens in our own home.
4: Right.
6: Is our own home going to be a sanctuary and safe place where we as a couple, us, our kids, whoever is there, can experience God's peace in a place where there's joy and laughter and a place where we can bring the troubles of life and deal with them together and pray about them, but ultimately it's going to be a place of peace. And maybe you didn't grow up in a house like that. Maybe you grew up in chaos and you think that's just how home has to be, but you get the opportunity and the responsibility to break and change that cycle in your home. Because you're not responsible for the kind of home you grew up in, but you're completely responsible for the kind of home your kids are growing up
4: yep.
6: in. And we've got the opportunity to say, I want it to look different than it did for me. I want it to look different than it did in my grandparents' generation. Maybe they didn't know the Lord. Maybe they didn't know any better. But now God is showing us there's a different and better way. And we're going to talk about how to live in that reality in our homes. So one time we accidentally, on a road trip, left one of our children at a gas station. He's a middle child, he's used to it, but no. So we stopped, bathroom break, because somebody with that many kids, somebody's always gotta go. And so we pull off the road, and I'm mad, and I'm in a hurry, and we get there, and it's a one-seater, and there's this huge, long line for this one seat, and I'm like, we're not doing this. Like, we got a car full of boys, we'll find a tree, we'll find something. We're not doing this. So like, let's load back up. And we get loaded up, and we start driving down the road, and my oldest in the back, a few minutes later, he is, hey, Dad, where's Connor? And I'm like, what? And he's like, yeah, I don't think he's here. And I look back, and sure enough, he wasn't. So we drive all the way back to this gas station, and Connor had stayed in that line and had made it all the way up the line. And was now in there. And so I run to the front of the line. I'm beating on the door. Connor, you in there, buddy? And he's like, hey, Dad, I'm in here. I'm like, oh, good. I was just worried about you. You were taking a while. I told your brothers we couldn't get snacks here. But how about when you get out, you pick out whatever snack you want. And all this stuff. And,
4: yes.
6: You know, we got it. He was fine. But I didn't feel so bad because Jesus, his parents did that. Have you read this in the Bible? The people that God picked to raise his son lost Jesus for 3 days, guys. I mean, this was like 15 minutes. Mary, you know, that Mary, did you know, that Jesus is missing and you need to put out an Amber Alert because it's been, it was like a day before they even knew he was gone. And I think God puts stuff like that in the Bible just to make us feel better. Like, you know what? So I just picture Mary and Joseph. Like, can you imagine that search? Like, what are they feeling when you lose Jesus? I mean, what marriage moment is that? Like, we're definitely going to hell. We lost Jesus. Like, we lost Jesus. I didn't even know that was theologically possible, and we literally lost him. But they found him, and it worked out. It's all in the Bible. I don't make any of this stuff up. It's in the Bible.
7: Yes.
6: But I'm saying, like, every home has experienced some chaos.
7: Mm-hmm.
6: Every home has had moments of imperfection, moments when we need God's grace. But truly, the good part is through it all, because of his ever-present indwelling of the Holy Spirit within us, we don't lose Jesus. He's with us through it all.
7: That's right.
6: And whatever chaos you brought in here this weekend, whatever fear, whatever uncertainty, whatever panic, whatever you're wrestling with, first off, the first thing I want you to know before we dive into the truth of God's word and what he wants us to know in those moments is you're not alone. And here's part of the reason how I know you're not alone. Every one of us in life are going to face moments that we just feel like, I'm not equipped to deal with this. I'm not equipped to deal with what's happening in my marriage right now. I'm not equipped to deal with the news of wars and panic and chaos and all these things happening all over the world. I'm just not equipped, and I don't know what to do. And this, the most underlined Bible verse kind of speaks to the same thing, because this was underlined the most.
7: It's Philippians 4, 6, and 7. Don't worry about anything. Instead, pray about everything. Tell God what you need and thank him for all he has done. Then you will experience God's peace, which exceeds anything we can understand. His peace will guard your hearts and minds as you live in Christ Jesus. And you guys, one of my favorite parts of this verse is where it talks about how God's peace is something that exceeds anything we can understand. And those of you who've had those heart-wrenching moments where literally it takes your breath away, like you've had such a great loss, or you've just experienced heartbreak beyond anything that you could ever even imagine. And in that moment, when you really turned to the Lord, you had a supernatural peace that you can't even explain. And I know we've had that in our life, and we're going to share a little bit about that. But that's the thing about God's peace, is it's not really how the world defines peace. Because the world says you can only have peace when there's no chaos, or you can only have peace when everything's going exactly as you would like it to go. But the truth is, every time we read about peace in the Bible, it really has nothing to do with our circumstances. And I take great comfort in the fact that we have a God, we have a Savior who is always all too ready to give us peace in the midst of it. And you guys, sometimes he provides peace by changing our circumstances, but most of the time, it has nothing to do with that change of circumstances, but everything to do with the presence, just his presence, of knowing that we're not alone, of knowing that he never wastes our pain, of knowing that he really is the Prince of Peace in our life.
6: And so how do we get it? How do we keep it? Peace, as the Bible describes it, is this. It's a gift from God that we must pursue, promote, and protect. Something that Jesus, the Prince of Peace, wants you to have in your marriage and in your heart and in your home, even in those brokenhearted seasons. Because as the Bible says, he is near to the brokenhearted. He rescues those whose spirits are crushed. So while we have God's presence with us all the time, it's like the Bible's saying we can experience God's presence in our life in a very unique way in those moments of heartbreak. And in those moments where it seems like everything is upside down, that's where we can sense our Savior most. He's always with us. He's omnipresent. He's always with us. But he says, I'm going to give you this extra portion of my grace and my presence in those moments when you need it most. I heard this mom who had 15 children one time being interviewed, and they asked, how do you love all your children the same? And she said, I don't love them all the same. And it kind of took the interviewer back. And the interviewer said, well, which one do you love the most? And she said, whichever one is hurting the most. And I think it's kind of a picture of the heart of God, our perfect, compassionate Father, that yes, he loves us all with a limitless love, but yet there's this special place in his heart that's just for those of his children in those moments where my kid's hurting.
7: Yes.
6: I mean, to me, one of the shortest verse in the Bible is so comforting. It just says Jesus wept. And it reminds me that we've got a Savior who's not distant from our pain. He knows what that feels like. And in our moments of tear and in our moments of pain, he is there to give us peace. Jesus says this, peace I leave with you. My peace I give to you. I do not give as the world gives. So don't let your hearts be troubled and do not be afraid. And Ashley did a kind of a word study a few years back on what that peace, what shalom really means, and discovered something that to me was just, it completely changed the way that I saw peace, because I used to see it the way she described a lot of us seeing it. It's just the absence of trouble. Mm-hmm. And there's always trouble around, and yet God calls us to live perpetually in peace. And I didn't understand what that looked like until she kind of did this deep dive into the Old Testament, and it was mind-blowing for me.
7: Yes. Years ago, I wrote a book called Peace Pirates, and I just have always longed to have God's peace in my life, like most of us in this room. And I, you know, after I went through my anxiety and depression battle, especially, I just really was like, how can I keep God's peace in my life? So I knew that the original Hebrew word for peace is shalom. And so when I went to those ancient Hebrew word pictures to see how they would have written shalom to each other, I found this, and they're going to put the picture on the screen here. So if you want to write this down, this is something that has meant the world to me. I still wear it on my wrist because I want to remember the meaning of what God's peace actually is in our lives. And it means this. God's peace is breaking the authority established by chaos. Breaking the authority established by chaos. And so when you really look at what that meaning is and how those Hebrews understood what their maker really meant when he talked about peace in their lives, when they would hear about God's peace in their lives, it meant nothing about the circumstances and everything about who is the authority in their life. So in essence, it's really about God being our authority and not letting anything else be our authority in our life. So we can't allow that addiction to be the authority in our life. We say, God, break this addiction, and you be the authority over my life, so I don't feel like I'm thrown to and fro by the chaos in my life. It means breaking the anger that is in your home, not allowing that anger to be the authority, not allowing that to change how you think about your spouse and how you think about your circumstances, but allowing God to be your authority, where he says you're a masterpiece, that he has good plans for you. Yes, there are real diagnoses that we all face, but we cannot allow it to be our authority. We must say, God, you are still my authority. We know you don't waste pain. Lord, be the king over my life. And the more we keep on surrendering our lives to him and saying, God, you are the one, you are the authority over my life, the more we will experience his peace. And I don't know about you, but I think that's amazing. Because to me, that says that we can get through anything. That says that we always have a Savior right there for us, but it does taking us pursuing, promoting, and protecting the peace in our hearts and homes. But it starts with full surrender. And you guys, I know this isn't easy. It's so easy as human beings to be taken back by the circumstances that come our way. It's so easy to allow the enemy to let shame set in. But you guys, shame is not meant to be a staying place. It's a place of conviction that leads to repentance. Literally going the other way, walking away from the thing that is keeping you in shame. But it takes us recognizing what that thing is to be able to walk in that freedom.
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3: 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Let's return now to the presentation from the Willises as Dave reflects on Ashley's insights.
6: When she discovered that, it kind of helped the scales fall off my eyes to experience God's peace in a new way and the gift of that, to realize I don't have to be ever controlled or defined or ruled by any of the circumstances, any of the chaos that's happening outside in the world, because none of that is my authority. And it's just a reminder to me when I'm feeling fear or uncertainty or anxiety about that chaos or about whatever I might be facing, to run back into the arms of my Savior and remind myself that, Lord, you're my authority. You're my God. You're the one who's bigger than everything that I'm facing, and you love me more than I can imagine. And this pain that I'm facing is a temporary pain, because that's the promise we have as Christians. Every pain we'll ever face is a temporary pain, and every joy we'll ever experience is an eternal joy. And when we keep that perspective, it helps us to get through those difficult seasons, to know this too shall pass. This is temporary. And yet we have a very real enemy who does everything he can to try to make us feel overwhelmed by whatever is happening around us. Because that's part of his game plan. He wants you to feel overwhelmed, isolated, alone, in shame, in bondage, in guilt, and to make you feel like the chaos has completely taken over. You know, we saw a kind of a visual reminder of this, you know, on a trip. We took a big birthday trip for Ashley a while back and went to a place we'd always wanted to go. And we're hiking through a forest in Costa Rica, which is just a beautiful place.
9: It is.
6: And so we were there hiking around and we came across this big tree. And Ashley asked the tour guide, said, "What's up with this tree?"
9: Yeah.
6: And when he explained it, I don't know, it kind of was like a reinforcement of some of these principles. It ties into this.
9: I said, "Can you tell me more about it?" And he's like, "I'm so glad you asked me about this, because this tree is considered to be kind of a freak of nature." And he said, "It's actually a symbiotic tree. The tree that you're looking at used to have a host tree inside of it." And I was like, "What do you mean?" And he said, "Well, we actually call this tree the strangler tree." And he said, "And here's why. So the strangler tree forms a root system close to a healthy tree or host tree. And when it realizes that healthy tree has a good light source, good water source, good air source, and good nutrients, it basically kind of slivers its root towards the tree and tries to act like it's just being a friend of that tree. And scientists literally refer to what the strangler tree does to the host tree as nature's unwanted hug," which I just thought was really sweet and kind of creepy. But anyway, so he's basically going up near that tree like, "Hey, can I just, you know, can I get some of this sunlight with you? I just need a little bit, and maybe just a little bit of your water." And little by little, that strangler tree goes around and around and around, and its root system just keeps on getting tighter and tighter and tighter around the host tree before the host tree even realizes it. And it forms this fortress around it, like in that picture. And eventually, it sucks the life out of the host tree and literally chokes it out and takes all of its water source, all of its light source, all of the nutrients, and the very air that it needs to survive. And as I was looking at this, it reminded me of another thing I found in my research when I was researching shalom. And I found this other Hebrew word that is very closely related to shalom, and it's the word shalal. It's spelled S-H-A-L-A-L. It's taking authority or seizing authority by destructive means. Yeah. So when I saw that strangler tree, I was like, well, there's shalal. There's a physical example in nature of what shalal is. And, you know, thankfully, we don't have to be like that strangler tree, but I do feel like there's things in our life that are like strangler trees. There's things in our life, relationships in our life, habits in our life that are literally sucking the very life out of us. And the enemy would love for us to believe that we've got to have to be like that healthy tree and allow these things to overtake us. But we have a God that says he is greater, that there is nothing that he cannot overcome. There is nothing in our life that he cannot help us with. But we have to be able to recognize it. And it takes us being mindful and saying, "Lord, search my heart." And even as a married couple, "Lord, search our hearts. Please reveal the strangler trees in our life." Because just like that strangler tree was so crafty with that host tree, there's little blind spots in our life where we get going on autopilot and we're just trucking along. And before you know it, there's this thing in our life and we're like that host tree. And we're all of a sudden, it's like we have this fortress around us and we can't really think clearly and we can't really see clearly. And our relationship is a little bit rocky and we're like, "What happened?" And that's why we got to keep rooted and surrendered to the Lord, because he will help us to see what these things are. And I'm telling y'all, we have a powerful God that comes in and rescues us and busts up that root system and says, "He is my child. She is my child. Stop messing with my kids."
10: That's right.
9: And I just want to say this, that we have a God that, you know, we know in the Word it says he raises dead things to life. Well, he raises dead marriages to life. Like, you might have come to this conference and felt like this is our last ditch effort. We're going to go through the motions. We're going to say we did it. You know, we went through the motions. We tried. But I want you to know that God has you here for a reason, because he wants to give you something new. He is doing something new for you, and he is bringing you new life, and he can take your marriage to a place that you never thought it could go. But it takes time. It takes also honesty, takes vulnerability, and being willing to reveal the strangler trees in your life and allow God to do the work that he needs to do to make you healthy once again.
6: And that's a powerful and beautiful picture of what God once for all of us. And so how do we get there? We remember to embrace peace when we remember we don't have to carry our burdens alone. And in marriage especially, we should never carry our burdens alone. So you have a burden bearer in Christ and also in your spouse. First in Christ, Jesus said, "Come to me, all who are weary and carry heavy burdens, and I will give you rest." That our Savior is calling us to him and saying, "Let me take that weight off your shoulders. You were never meant to carry it. Let me carry that for you as you just put your trust and your hope in me. Let me walk with you through this." And then within marriage, we should do this: carry each other's burdens. And in this way, you will fulfill the law of Christ. That your joys in marriage, when you share your joys, the joys get twice as joyful. And in marriage, when you share your burdens, the burdens get less than half as heavy. Because when we're sharing each other's burdens, it makes the load much easier to bear. And like Ashley said yesterday, that's why there's never just his burden or her burden. It's always ours. It's always something we're going to face together. And I think that we miss out on that sometimes because we're prone to focus on the wrong things. Like, the enemy is a great distractor, and he wants to get your eyes focused on the wrong things. He wants your eyes focused on everything that you feel is wrong with your spouse, or everything they're doing that annoys you, or everything that's chaotic out in the world, or everything that you feel is wrong with yourself. And we've got to sometimes start by shifting our perspective and say, "Lord, help me to be Philippians 4:8. Let me fix my mind and my thoughts on that which is good and beautiful and pleasing and excellent and worthy of praise." It doesn't mean I put my head in the sand and pretend like the problems aren't there, but it lets me look at those struggles with the right perspective. We've got to be able to put our perspective and our eyes on the right thing, because you're going to find whatever you keep looking for. Jesus said, "Whatever you keep seeking is what you will find." So if you're always looking for a reason to be stressed, you're going to find reasons to be stressed. If you're always looking for those annoying things your spouse does, then those annoying things your spouse does are all you're going to see. But if you switch your perspective and say, "Lord, help me to see the reasons to be thankful. Help me to see the reasons to be joyful, God. Help me to be reminded of your promises. Help me to put my eyes on the right place." Because sometimes we don't know, "Lord, where do you want me to fix my focus? Where should I be looking?" Because there's all different kinds of things competing for my attention. And help my eyes, my heart, to be drawn to what you want me to focus on. Yeah. And where he's going to draw your eyes over and over again is to that which is good and lovely and pleasing and excellent, worthy of praise. And when he draws your mind to something that's negative within yourself, it's because it's the Holy Spirit's way of conviction to say, "I'm drawing your eyes here because even though it's uncomfortable, it's a place where I want to work in you.
10: Yes.
6: It's a place where I want to come alongside you and bring healing." When he draws your eyes to something that's broken in the marriage, it's because he's saying, "You know, this is a problem you guys have let grow worse by completely avoiding it. And I want you to, as a team, come alongside me and let me carry you through this. But this is something that has to be addressed, because until you deal with this, mm-hmm. it's going to be what's holding you back." And so part of our prayer should always be, "Lord, don't let me have blind spots. Show me what within me you need me to work on, what within our marriage you need me to work on, but help me always to defer to kindness mm-hmm. and to look for the good in my spouse and to be their biggest encourager and not their biggest critic." Some people, have you ever been around somebody who acts like criticism is their spiritual gift? Have you ever been around these folks? They make it churchy. They won't call it criticism. They'll call it discernment. "I'm just discerning. I can tell everything that's wrong with you." It's like, that's not a spiritual gift. You're being a jerk and making it sound churchy. But encouragement is a spiritual gift, and it's one we're called to give. We've got to be each other's biggest encouragement.
3: And that's where we'll end this message from Dave and Ashley Willis, speaking at Church of the Highlands in Birmingham, Alabama, on today's episode of Focus on the Family with Jim Daly.
5: What a great message, John. And I want to thank Dave and Ashley for allowing us to share it with our listeners, with you. I love Dave's final point that we tend to magnify whatever we focus on, and we need to be mindful of that. It's really not that hard to change our focus and be an encourager to our spouse and our children. And if you struggle with that, let me remind you that Focus on the Family has a great team of caring Christian counselors that would be happy to give you a free one-time consultation. These are really talented, compassionate folks that can listen to your story, pray with you, and offer some helpful follow-up resources. Here's what we heard from Betsy about her experience with the team. Over the years of raising four kids, I've spoken to your counselors for prayer and received so much support, as well as several helpful books. A few years ago, my grown daughters called Focus for prayer and advice on a situation that involved a family conflict. I was so blessed that they, too, looked to Focus on the Family for counsel. Thank you for being there for all of us. And that's amazing.
3: It really is. What a testimony to God's goodness to use this ministry to make generational impact.
5: Yeah, and we can't do it alone. We thank the Lord for the work he's done through our counselors, and we are also thankful to the families that regularly donate to support the ministry and that counseling work. You're making it possible to help other families like Betsy's. And if you haven't given to Focus, may I ask you to consider doing so. You can do ministry by financially supporting us. I believe that's how the Lord sees it. I will commit to running Focus effectively and efficiently so you can do ministry through it. The best way to help us is with a monthly pledge. It doesn't have to be a large amount. It's the consistency that helps us balance our budget and plan for future outreach. And when you make a monthly pledge of any amount, we'd like to send you a book written by Ashley Willis called Peace Pirates, Conquering the Beliefs and Behaviors That Steal Your Treasure in Motherhood. 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And if you can't make a monthly pledge right now, we understand. We can also send you the book for a one-time gift of any amount.
3: Yeah, take the next step in pursuing shalom in your home with this great book from Ashley Willis. 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Thanks for listening to Focus on the Family with Jim Daly. I'm John Fuller, inviting you back as we help you and your family thrive in Christ.

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2: You want to make your home a really welcome place for your kids to have their friends over. And then you get to see what they're like and be the carpooling mom or dad, you know, where you're driving them places and they're going to forget you're there. And they have all these conversations going on. My wife was great with that. And she learned a lot.
0: That's Tim Shoemaker. And he and his son, Mark, join us today on Focus on the Family with Jim Daly. Thanks for being here. I'm John Fuller.
3: You know, John, it is a great opportunity to find a way to communicate truth to your teens on some of those big conversations that you need to have. But today we want to discuss how to get your frame of mind in a place to identify when that opportunity comes, not just on that big talk. We always refer to it as the big talk, but all the other talks that need to be brought up about spiritual development and loving the Lord and how to treat people and all the sacred things that we want to communicate.
0: Mm-hmm. Yeah, we have to be ready, as you said, and we have two great guests to help us understand how to have those conversations. Tim Shoemaker is an author, speaker, and writing coach, and he and his wife, Cheryl, have three adult sons, three daughters-in-law, and 12 grandchildren. One of his sons, Mark, joins us today, and Mark is a campus pastor at the Bridge Community Church in Illinois. And together, this father-son duo has written a book called What to Say and How to Say It to Your Teen, A Parent's Guide to 30 Tricky Conversations. And we'll encourage you to get a copy of that book.
3: Tim and Mark, it's great to have you on Focus on the Family.
4: It's great to be here.
2: Yeah, definitely.
3: It's fun. This is a great, I love these conversations because I think partly I'm eager to hear about it. I had that posture when my boys were younger. I wanted to know, yeah, how are other people communicating with their children? What can I learn from it? So that's the spirit in which we're providing this discussion today. So when you look at 30 tricky conversations, is the one I just described the number one conversation? Or what would you say is the number one or two conversations when you look at tricky conversations?
2: That's probably not even one that we'd make the book as far as some of the things we have to talk about. There's cultural issues. There's those spiritual issues. There's spiritual life. We want to talk to them about the whole aspect of dating, especially if they're teens.
3: That's, you know, a big one.
2: You know, what does it look like? Why do we date? You know, when are you ready to date? So many different things like that. Their personal habits, their emotions, their anxiety. So many kids are wrestling with that. Some of these things our kids are going to hide from us. They're going to mask it, but they're thinking about it. We need to talk about it.
3: Yeah. Let me ask you this. I mean, we're getting into deep waters already. If a parent listening or watching doesn't have that relationship with their teenager, what are one or two things they can do to turn that ship toward a relationship of trust for that young teen?
2: Boy, if they don't have it, and I'd love to hear Mark's thoughts on that, but to me, if they don't have that, I'd be honest about it. I wouldn't just gloss over it. Like that isn't a thing, and all of a sudden try to be this great friend, and I'm there.
3: Yeah, you can't be listening. Just a friend.
2: Yeah, so I think I'd fess up. I'd have that conversation, say, you know what? I feel like I haven't been there for these things, and I want to do better. Mm. And maybe I would even ask that teen for some ideas. I would certainly want to talk to some other, maybe some parents. In my case, I'd talk to my wife. Because she's going to have insight, say, hey, you know, if I've been missing it. And then another quick thing, Jim, is we have so many distractions, right?
3: Mm-hmm.
2: Maybe I've got a habit with my phone. I've got to put that away.
3: Make time to build the relationship with your son or daughter. Let me ask you this. When a teen breaks that trust, you know, the whole bond is built on trust. Hopefully you as a parent are doing all the right things. But, you know, there may come a time when that teen breaks your trust as a parent. They borrowed the car, something happened, they didn't tell you about it. I mean, it can be all sorts of situations again, or they went to the party that you told them not to go to, whatever that might be. What do we do as a parent in that situation to continue to build relationship, but also have the boundaries? Back to your, it's not being just a friend.
4: Yeah.
3: Mm-hmm. What do you do, Tim?
2: Reminds me of a time I'd messed up. I was 17. And
3: have you heard the story, Mark?
4: I've only heard the story, but I actually don't know what's like in it or behind it.
3: Yeah, right, here we go.
4: Yeah.
2: So I had messed up. It was like the worst mess up of my life to that point. And, you know, I had thought I can get away with it. You know, I'd underestimated the conviction of the Holy Spirit, right? And so then I confessed. I talked to my mom. And then, of course, there was going to be a talk with my dad. But the way my dad handled it was so good. I saw he was disappointed. He didn't yell. But I remember him, we sat around the kitchen table. My siblings were downstairs, you know, and he said, you know what? I don't know if I should hit you or what, Tim. Mm. And in my mind, I'm thinking, hit me, hit me. I would feel better,
3: wow.
2: You know, because I felt so guilty. I hurt him. I saw the disappointment. That, to me, was the worst thing. I disappointed my dad. And it turned me.
3: Mm-hmm.
2: He may not have known it. And that would be encouragement for your parents, too, I mean, that are listening. My dad probably went to bed thinking he was a failure, you know? But he instead talked to me about not how bad I was, but, Tim, this isn't you. This isn't the you that I know you want to be.
3: Mm,
2: you made a bad choice, you know? And, boy, I wanted to build it back. I didn't want to disappoint him again. And so, yeah, that was some experience I had with that, how a dad handled it. He didn't have anything fancy to say. His love came through, not anger.
3: But also his disappointment.
2: Oh,
3: and that's
2: man.
3: Okay.
2: Oh, that was powerful.
3: In the book, you use a scuba diving analogy about these tough conversations. How does that connect to this moment?
2: Well, when you take a dive, you generally have a goal. Maybe you're over a reef. You want to see fish. You want to see shark. Maybe you want to see a wreck. There's always something you really want to do. And that can become the primary reason for your dive, but you've got to change that. Your primary goal on every dive has got to be to come back safely, you and your buddy. And so anything else is secondary. So when I'm down there and maybe my judgment isn't as good, I don't want my first goal to be to find that shark or to find that whatever, because I might make a bad judgment. But if my first priority is to come back safely, me and my buddy, that changes. I might not see what I was hoping to see on this dive, but I'm going to come back safe. Primary goal hit. Same thing with a conversation with our kids. Primary goal. You want to come back from this conversation, these tricky conversations, safe, you and your team. You know, you don't want to be burning bridges. You don't want to be taking shots at them. You don't want to bully them. You don't want to hurt the relationship. You want to build it.
3: Mark, and I love that analogy, actually. I'm not a diver, but I can grab the concepts. Yeah. Mark, in those moments when parents have to have that tough conversation about something, a behavioral issue, an incident, whatever it might be, you can't let it go, shouldn't let it go, and need to use it as a teaching point. How do you, now you have kids too, right?
4: Yeah.
3: All under 12, so you're
4: they're
3: right
4: younger.
3: Around the corner.
4: Yeah, I'm starting to get into this
3: yeah.
4: a little bit more.
3: So
4: yeah.
3: No, it's really good. And you're speaking to us from that perspective, both as the son growing up under Tim,
4: yeah.
3: and then the father who's about to enter the teen years
4: yes.
3: with your kids being 12 and under. But in that context, how do you think a parent needs to frame it for themselves as they go into those tough conversations
4: yeah.
3: because it's so easy to come out with conflict
4: yeah.
3: and that then becomes the beginning, potentially,
4: yeah.
3: the beginning of trouble in the relationship that could be end in rebellion over, you know, 3-4 years.
4: Yeah.
3: How would you coach a parent to prepare themselves for that? Not just for conflict, but
4: yeah.
3: for positive conversation.
4: I think some of it is the mindset going into it that this isn't about winning an argument or being smarter in that moment. And so it's kind of just come to my side and I'll show it by just proving that I'm right in that moment. And so I think going into it with the objective, like he's saying, of coming back, both of you together, but also what do I want them to really get? Where do I want their heart to be mm-hmm. at the end of this? Knowing that this one talk doesn't have to be the full talk. I don't have to move them the entire way in this conversation exactly to where I am right now, but this is a process. And so I think approaching with that mindset, making sure you're praying about it before you go into it, giving yourself time to prep, I think is huge. And really thinking through it, praying through it, talking to other people.
3: Well, what are my goals? What do I want to achieve in this discussion?
4: Yeah, where do I want the heart to be in it? Yeah.
3: It's hard to do because emotionally you're probably amped up because you're upset.
4: Yeah.
3: But man, the better way, think of the Lord talking to people that were antagonistic to him. He is the Son of God.
4: Yeah.
3: And they're accusing him of being of the devil and other things. Think of the patience he needed to deal with these people. Mm-hmm. I mean, you have no clue what you're talking about. Mm-hmm. And, you know, but he never really expressed it that way. You know, he would ask questions. Let me ask you this. I mean, in that moment, a parent can sound like a bully, you know, trying to win the argument, but lose the battle overall. What are some common phrases or habits we shouldn't employ in that moment? Just teach us what the don'ts are, and then we'll go to the do's.
2: Anything that we would do that would exasperate them, you know, pushing their buttons, hitting them with a, you always do this or you never do that.
3: That's an easy one.
2: Yeah, real easy for us to do. I think a real don't that we have to be careful of is interrupting.
3: Mm-hmm.
2: It's already thinking we know their motives behind whatever it was that they did. And so we assign that motive to them, and we've already got them figured out. Hey, only God knows the heart. You might make a guess, but that exasperates our kids. If they think that, you know, the jury is already fixed or whatever and that. So these are things that we want to be careful. They're conversation killers.
3: Yeah.
2: And that is a form of bullying.
3: I don't know that this is mostly dads, but I think sarcasm is a really
2: important one
3: because I think we go there. It's almost like relief to us to put it in that context.
2: Belittling.
3: What does that sound like, sarcasm toward a teen in a moment of desperation?
2: Oh, boy.
4: It's like, here we go. Okay. Like, mm-hmm. I knew you were going to say that. Some of it is sarcasm, even, I think, of, like, facial expressions, too, where it's communicating you're not really listening, and I'm, like, three steps ahead of you. And so that's, I think, what the sarcasm is doing, and it then you're just shutting them down, really. Like, and you're really not going to be able to really learn really where they're at and then what they actually need to hear from you, which is what's wild about that with the sarcasm and some of those conversation killers. It does feel good for us. Sorry, I kind of just jumped in here.
2: No, it's good.
4: You feel pretty good about it in that moment, but you're hijacking the conversation because now they think you're not really listening. And I saw this with students a lot where then it's like, and now I don't actually know where they're at. And now I don't actually know what I need to say and what they need to hear and where to take this next, you know? Yeah. And so,
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0: Thanks for listening to Focus on the Family. Let's resume now with the balance of today's programming.
3: Let's hit some of the positive sides. I like the first one you talk about, pray.
4: Yeah.
3: You know, I think when we're in the heat of the moment, even thinking of something that happened 3 days ago, as you begin to think of that interaction with your child, with your teen, your energy can come up. So the idea of praying ahead of time might not be the first thing you think about, but it probably is. I would say it definitely is the first thing you should do. Mm-hmm. Beyond pray, then what's another of the to-dos?
2: Another one is, and I think Mark mentioned it, get reinforcements. See if you can get somebody else to pray for you. You only need one, but get a prayer warrior and say, hey, I'm going to have a tricky conversation. Would you be praying for my heart and for their heart in this conversation? So I think that'd be, and then think about your atmosphere. Where are you going to have this conversation and when? because you think about it, you picked the wrong place and time to do it, and your conversation just got a lot harder.
3: And so much of that is the opposite of what we just talked about. Put your phone away, resist the urge to interrupt. You know, it's the opposite of what we just said, you know.
2: Yeah.
3: And that's important.
4: Yeah, I love the atmosphere one. How many times that's helped me in our conversations when you talked to me about sex? I still remember we were driving to Wisconsin.
3: You will always remember this conversation.
4: I will. And it was so helpful that we were driving because I could just look out the window whole time. And
3: you
4: were trapped. Yeah, I was all of a sudden very interested in the countryside, you know.
3: look at that tree.
4: Yeah.
3: Look at that. Yeah.
4: But it helps so much, you know, and we talk about that in the book and try to offer different suggestions of when you're in different, you know, sometimes it's a restaurant. And I think that communicates something. There's value that is shown to a teenager to bring them out and to have a conversation there. Maybe it's a walk and you're shoulder to shoulder and you're having that conversation there. There's a lot of different thoughts that we've put into atmosphere.
3: You know, one of the core things, and we've done a couple of shows with Heather Holloman. If you haven't heard those, I'd get the app and go listen to them because she's really good. She's a professor at Penn State. And she talks about effective communication, how to listen, how to ask questions that actually draw people's hearts out, which, again, is another Jesus trait. Yeah. But for a parent to do that with the teen, speak to the importance of understanding how to engage and listen without being three steps ahead. Don't go there. Just listen. How important is that? How do you do that? Because I've already got the answer, Mark.
4: Yeah, I think it's being a student of your kids as well as you know them on so many different things. And a lot of our conversations here as we're trying to talk through how to have them start with a good question to try to get them to talk about it. It feels a little bit like a softer entrance ramp too into the conversation as well. Mm-hmm. We're not just coming in hot with what we want to say on it, but we want to hear where they're at. And as they're talking about it, I'm not just thinking about my objective and where I'm going to take them, but thinking really of the best route to get there based on what they're saying, based on what they're struggling with, based on what their fears are, or maybe their understanding or lack of understanding of the Bible in that situation as they're talking about it. So we're listening for all those things to think about how best to answer.
3: Yeah, that's really good.
0: It is. So I need some help for a friend, we'll say, who feels like during those years, those teen years, there was a loss of respect. My friend needed to be respected. So give me a script for reintroducing the respect that I would like to see in the conversations that we have that doesn't happen. I get the eye rolls, the shutdown, the put down, the ugh.
2: Yeah. You know, if you can go back and try to figure out when you started losing the respect, I think that would be an important thing. And sometimes they won't tell you, but if they see that you know it, you realize it, and, you know, somewhere along the line, I lost something. And I want to earn it back. And if you can help me, you know, what is Dad missing? What have I missed here? How can we build this back? But I'd also ask somebody else, you know, if you can ask your wife, if you can ask somebody else who might have some insight, maybe you're going to go to the youth pastor. They might have opened up and they've said some things. And now at least you can know where to begin.
3: It's so true. You know, I don't know if it's an idiom, an axiom, whatever, you know, respect is earned. Mark, I'd love to hear from you in terms of how does a father earn that respect? Rather than just expect it to be given, because I'm your dad.
4: Yeah.
3: Do so because I told you to do so kind of thing. I mean, there is a responsibility on our part as being the fathers to earn that respect from their kids. Now, people are right now going, what? That should just be given. But I don't think so. I think if you're mistreating your child, you're saying they should respect that?
4: Right.
3: No way.
4: So for me, I think it was a few things, but it's seeing his daily habits, who he was, his character in and out, being real and authentic in all those moments of life. I think some of it, especially as I'm getting into teenagers, I'm seeing he's teaching me and taking time to teach me how to be a man, which means he's passing that off to me, which helps me respect him more because now it's not a fight for me to prove myself to you. Mm. When I turned 18, and he made a big deal about it leading up into it, it was this rite of passage night and invited a bunch of men into the room. And it helps me respect him when he's encouraging me on my road to be a man. And he's talking like that to me, but he's got to be living it himself. He lived in a way and continues to that I strive to want to be. As a student pastor, I saw parents and students wrestle with this a lot. And what was so sad is I would be hearing from the students. They wanted to respect their parents. That's what was grieving them.
3: It's like built into their heart to want to.
4: And that was like at the center of what was so difficult for them. So while maybe the parents and me initially, all I'm hearing is the anger at all these things that the parents were doing or the dad was doing that was unfair or whatever, as harsh of a critic as they might have been as of their parent, at the core of that was just a disappointment of who they wanted them to be. And I will say I did see many times parents earn that back, dads earn that back because they noticed it and they saw and they started new habits. I do think they're forgiving in that way. Not every time, and it might take longer in some situations than others, but I've seen it. I've seen that be built back up.
3: Yeah, and it's so critical. And, you know, this idea between behavior engagement, if I could call it that, versus heart development, and it seems so subtle, but it's so important because if we're just on the behavioral modification, do this, don't do that, and we're zapping the mice in our teenager, we don't get the heart.
4: Right.
3: They don't understand the whys. And I mean, it is so critical to explain the whys, the heart attitude, and to develop that. Because if you can catch that at the front of the fountain, the trailhead of the river, right?
4: Yeah.
3: If you can catch that, then the behavior will come. And the scripture says that, you know, from out of the heart flows your words and your life attitude. Mm-hmm. So the goal here, I think, for us as parents with teens is to teach the heart and then the behavior should come.
4: Yeah.
3: As opposed to just concentrating on behavior.
4: That's all of it. And that's one of the reasons why we recommend having follow-up conversations afterwards. It might feel like a relief when you get through the conversation. You're like, oh, good, we did that. But it's not just for the sake of having the conversation. It's the heart, and you want to see that. So a great way to take the temperature of the heart is to come back to it later. And a week later, check in with a really good question. How's that going? How's that new habit you wanted to do? Or how's... Because we really do want to see the heart changing in that.
3: So true. You know, another area that we should cover is getting to know the friends of your sons and daughters. But to go out of your way, Jean and I give Jean a lot of credit. She's great when the boys, you know, when their friends would come over, you know, she'd give them a big hug and say, it's so good to have you at the house. And we thank the world of your mom and dad, and all positive.
4: Yeah,
3: and I think that just helps. It helps set an environment. And even with some of that, you know, having conversations with those friends that maybe those friends aren't even having with their parents.
4: Yeah.
3: And you got to tread gently in that area, but it's nice to have that relationship. Speak to the importance of that.
2: You know, I love what you said about with Jean and the kids being there. And you want to make your home a really welcome place for your kids to have their friends over. And then you get to see what they're like and be the carpooling mom or dad, you know, where you're driving them places and they're going to forget you're there. And they have all these conversations going on. My wife was great with that. And she learned a lot.
3: Now, let me ask right at the end here, the perhaps most important question for that parent with their teen. Everything we've talked about, they've winced. Oh, I did bully. I remember bullying. I remember using sarcasm. What I used it as an escape. I didn't know what to do. You know, whatever justification they're giving, and they're hearing this conversation going, man, that's me. That's what I've done as a dad. That's what I've done as a mom. What do they do to reset that with their 15-year-old today? I mean, tonight around the dinner table, what do we do differently?
4: I would start with the apology there and to be able to acknowledge it. And that does go a long way. Obviously backed up by how you live and stuff like that. I'd be careful not to make grand promises of like, I'm never going to do that again.
3: Correct.
4: Or whatever, because then you're just going to add to it when you do mess up again. But I think that humility has a way of tearing down some of the walls of maybe resentment that have built up over time. But that apology goes a long way, I think.
3: And then, I agree.
4: Yeah, what would you do after that?
2: Well, then I'm gonna make sure I remember. So I'm gonna write notes. If I'm coming into the house or the kids are coming in, whatever, it's a time to remember, okay, God, help me have the heart. You know, I'm surrendering to you. Holy Spirit, work in me to be the man that I need to be for them, because this is way beyond me. This is about their heart and about their future and about their relationship with God. All of that is on the line, because if we break those communication things with them, they'll talk to somebody, but just not us.
3: Yeah, it's so true. Well, this has been great. Tim and Mark, what a wonderful discussion and a great book, What to Say and How to Say It to Your Teen, A Parent's Guide to 30 Tricky Conversations. And we barely scratched the surface. Let me turn to the listeners. Focus on the Family is here. We're here to help you and your family to thrive in Christ. That's our goal. That's our mission every day. And we want to equip you, mom and dad, as you're raising the future generation. We offer a library of trusted resources, articles, programs like this one, videos, and more. You can find that really in something we're calling Age and Stage. And that's when you have children 0 to 18, come to the website, find Age and Stage, put in your children's birthday, and we'll send you every week information on how to parent that 3-year-old, that 15-year-old, all the way up to 18. And it is great content for you. And we also have Tim and Mark's wonderful book, What to Say and How to Say It to Your Teen, A Parent's Guide to 30 Tricky Conversations. Very practical field manual that helps you tackle the toughest conversations with your teens using grace, biblical wisdom, and communication that builds trust instead of pushing them away with legalism. Mm-hmm. I think every parent would say yes. And when you make a gift of any amount, hopefully a monthly pledge, that would really help us. We'll send you a copy of the book as our way of saying thank you for being part of the ministry.
0: 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I'm John Fuller, inviting you back next time as we once again help you and your family thrive in Christ.

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5: Have you ever thought about what God's grace can do in your life? 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
6: I wrote a book for all of you overly burdened, overly condemned, and overworked women.
5: In her latest book, A Woman's Battle for Grace, she gives insight into the meaning of grace.
6: 2 Corinthians 9:8 says, "And God is able to make all grace abound toward you, that you, always having all sufficiency in all things, may have an abundance for every good work." 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
5: She explains how God's grace helps us to be better than we are.
6: Grace is the answer. 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
5: Pick up A Woman's Battle for Grace by Cheryl Broderson today at thechapelstore.com or call the Chapel Store at 714-540-2941.
7: On a recent episode of Pastor's Perspective, Pastor Brian Broderson of Echoes of Mercy and Phil Metzger, pastor of Calvary Chapel San Diego, responds to the question about the sin that leads to death.
8: Some say it is the sin to death is physical death. So, you know, you might, and some examples are used, like, say, maybe Saul. You know, so Saul sins against the Lord and it ultimately cost him his life. Or you could back up a little bit and think of Samson. So Samson, you know, he sins. And then in the end, you know, he loses his life. So some people say it's a warning about actually dying prematurely because of your sin. I don't think it's that because I think that there are too many, you know, the varied possibilities are endless. So it's like, how could you even know, like is this a sin to death? I don't, well, if I fall over dead, maybe it is. But, you know, apart from that, I don't know. Others think that it's maybe a reference to the, what we sometimes call the blasphemy of the Holy Spirit. And it seems to me like that's probably more what it is. And the blasphemy of the Holy Spirit is just an outright rejection, a persistent rejection of the convicting work of the Spirit to bring a person to Jesus. So it seems to me like it could be a person who is just so adamantly set against Christ that he's saying not to pray for that. Now, but what does he mean by that? Does he mean you can't pray for them at all? Or is he just referring like to the fact that in that state they're not going to be moved? So maybe you need to kind of pray a different prayer, you know, God soften their heart, God open their eyes, or something like that. But in the end, I mean, I've taught the passage and I've given the possibilities, and I still really don't know exactly. I lean a little bit more toward, you know, maybe kind of the blasphemy.
9: I thought that was a great answer, because the reality is. We don't know.
8: Yes.
9: Now, the things that we do know all over Scripture is that we are to pray for people, right, that are in sin. So we know that he's not saying, don't pray for these people. That's obviously not what he's expressing. We also know, and as you said, like, what is the sin that leads to death? Like, well, all sin leads to death, but what is it that just, like, always leads to, like, eternal death? It's a blasphemy of the Spirit. The idea of a person hardening themselves against God, rejecting him over and over and over. And I think in that context, then John is not saying, don't pray for that person. He's saying, like, you can't pray that out. Like, if they're going to reject Jesus, there's no hope apart from them repenting of that and returning to Christ. So it's definitely a confusing way that it's written.

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4: 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Are you ready?
5: All right, let's get after it tonight. This Saturday night is going to be epic. We're going to talk about spiritual warfare and how it affects us. We want to just get into the basics, and then we're going to get a little bit more intense towards the end of how it can progress. But this particular show, I do want to announce I'm out here with Austin Hamrick.
6: Wow.
5: Hamrick.
6: Oh, man. Licking ham.
5: Licking ham. Hamrick at Cornerstone Chapel. It's out here in Virginia. And we've been out here for a conference that he invited me out to for a young adults conference. And we're going to speak to the high school group tonight.
6: Yep.
5: And then also spoke at your guys' Wednesday night church service, which was awesome. It's an amazing church. It's a big compound. God's blessing this church. It's growing. It's good, solid Bible teaching. So if you're in the area, look them up and check them out and come say hi to Austin. But since we're here, I wanted to talk about spiritual warfare with you.
6: Yeah.
5: Because, you know, there's oppression and there's possession.
6: Yeah.
5: And obviously more commonly is oppression versus possession. So oppression is where it affects your surroundings.
6: Yeah.
5: Where possession is where you can actually get demon possessed, where it's inside of you. And you guys have probably seen a lot of supernatural films like Exodus and The Grudge and all these different ones. So you know what that is. But we might touch on that a little bit later. But let's get into oppression, because oppression, people could be getting oppressed and they don't even know.
6: Yeah.
5: Now, question for you to start.
6: Yeah.
5: When I was a Christian, when I wasn't a Christian, I don't even remember being oppressed. Mm-hmm. I don't know, because I was more, you know, I was like partying and different things.
6: Yeah.
5: But being a Christian, for sure, you get oppressed a lot.
6: Yeah.
5: Let's get into it. What is it and how does it affect one?
6: Yeah. I mean, I think first off, I think you and I are on the same page as this, that the Christian, when you come into faith with Jesus Christ, he fills you with his Holy Spirit. And so I don't believe that the Christian can be demon possessed.
5: No.
6: When the Holy Spirit fills you, he's not sharing space.
5: Yeah.
6: And so for the Christian, now as believers filled with the Holy Spirit, we now just deal with demonic oppression. And like you said, it's just the outside attack of the enemy, whether it's with sickness. And again, I always want to blanket this conversation with balance. Not every sickness or illness is spiritual warfare.
5: Yeah.
6: So sometimes we get into the extremes of everything is spiritual warfare or nothing is spiritual warfare. It was, I think, C.S. Lewis who said that the Christian can fall into two equal opposite errors concerning the demonic. One is to disbelieve in their existence. Mm-hmm. The other is to believe and to have an unhealthy interest in the demonic. Mm-hmm. And so for those Christians who are just dismissive of Satan's influence in your life, That's an unhealthy extreme. Satan, the Bible says, has been given limited authority here on earth. He's not omniscient. He's not all-knowing. He's not omnipotent. He's not all-powerful. But he has his team of demons that he sends out to oppress and afflict believers, to discourage the believer, to distract the believer, so that we're not effective for the kingdom. And so one of the tools that Satan uses spiritual oppression. And now the question is, and it's a question that as I've just been walking with the Lord for a number of years now, it's a question I've often wrestled with. Is this spiritual? Is this a spiritual attack from the enemy? Is this oppression? Or is just this, hey, we live in a fallen, broken world. Bad days happen.
5: You know, oh, yeah, I want to jump in here really quick. I'm glad you said that, because I was going to highlight something. There's a lot of people. I was listening to that. Who's that funny comedian guy we were talking about?
6: John Crist.
5: John Crist. I went to see one of his shows the other day, and he was talking about spiritual warfare.
6: Okay.
5: And he's like, yeah, you know, Aunt Betty, she's like, oh, I hit every red light. Oh, I can't find a parking space to church. Everything's spiritual warfare.
6: Yeah, yep.
5: And he's like, Aunt Betty, like, no offense, but I don't think you're that high on the list for Satan to come after you.
6: Yeah.
5: To literally ruin everything spiritual warfare.
6: Yeah.
5: You know, there are also bad decisions we make that we put ourselves into that cause problems. It doesn't mean it's spiritual warfare.
6: Yeah, totally.
5: But then there's actual spiritual warfare.
6: Yeah. I think maybe now to get into the nitty gritty of like, how can you tell that it's spiritual warfare, that the enemy is oppressing you? I think you have to test everything with scripture first off. The New Testament says not every spirit is from the Lord. So you have to test the spirits to see whether they're from of God. And so,
5: how do you test a spirit?
6: I guess just to get real practical to test the spirits, if I have a thought in my mind, I'm going to go to the Word of God, line it up with the Word of God. I'm going to be a Berean. Is it Acts 17, Acts 19? Talks about the Bereans. When Paul came with the gospel, they searched the scriptures. This town in Berea, they were called the Bereans. Paul gave them the gospel, and the Bible says in the New Testament, in the book of Acts, that they searched the scriptures to see if what Paul was saying was true.
5: Yeah.
6: So the first way that the enemy attacks us, I think, is in the mind. Mm-hmm. He puts thoughts in our head. And how can you distinguish? Is this a thought from the Lord? Is this a thought from just my flesh? Or is this the thought from the enemy? It's, well, I'm going to just bathe my mind in the Word of God, and I'm going to seek the Lord. I know this is kind of basic and cliche, but it's like everything's got to go back to the Word of God. Your Word is a lamp to my feet, a light to my path. And so oftentimes, I heard Garrett Beeler actually say this, a good friend of both of ours, mm-hmm. that if the enemy can't get you through disobedience, he gets you through discouragement. Mm-hmm. And that's how the enemy often works in my life. When the enemy can't get me through disobedience, that's his main MO, is he wants you to rebel against the Lord. He wants you to rebel against the truth. And he wants you to live in sin and be trapped in sin.
5: Yep.
6: But when he can't get you that way, he often uses discouragement. And he uses discouragement in my life very often. And so oftentimes I will battle through just different thoughts of discouragement. Mm-hmm. I attempt to seek a lot of affirmation mm-hmm. from people, mm-hmm. From maybe family members. Mm-hmm. And so the enemy just uses that discouragement to just keep me bitter, mm-hmm. keep me frustrated. Mm-hmm. And so what, you know, oftentimes when I was discouraged, when I was frustrated, when I grew bitter, when I was dealing with thoughts, different lies that the enemy has put in my head, I dismiss the enemy because I tend to err on the side of it's not Satan because Satan's not everywhere.
5: Yeah.
6: And he's far more concerned with, bigger, better Christians than silly old Austin, you know? So I dismiss the enemy, and the Holy Spirit would just whisper, to my heart, press upon things in my mind as I was in the Word that those thoughts of discouragement, it's not from the Lord. And so it's not from the Lord.
5: There's demons.
6: Yeah.
5: Demonic entities that are not Satan that are under his control.
6: There's demonic entities that I think whisper lies into your mind. Yeah. I think that's why our culture is so confused about gender, about sexuality, is because the Bible says that God is not a God of confusion. So what the enemy does is he attempts to do everything that God wants to do in your life, the enemy wants to do the opposite. So God wants to bring clarity into your life through his word, by his Holy Spirit. So what does the enemy want to do? He wants to bring in confusion into your mind. So he breathes in lies. That's why Ephesians 6 goes through the spiritual tools that you got to guard yourself against. And one of those tools is the helmet of salvation. Why? You got to guard the mind. You got to put on the helmet of salvation. God loves you. God has a plan for your life. God has designed you a unique, specific way, mm-hmm. and the enemy wants to bring confusion in. And so I would chalk all of that confusion up to the enemy. I would chalk all up the discouragement that you're not loved, that you don't have a purpose. I would chalk that up to the enemy. But again, Ryan, it's a thing that I think is a case-by-case basis.
5: Right.
6: Where you don't want to blanket everything as demonic or spiritual warfare,
5: yeah.
6: but you don't want to dismiss it altogether. So you wake up one day, you say, God, I want to live for you. Fill me with your Holy Spirit. Help me to live for you. And as you go about that day, if you have discouraging thoughts, you come down with illness, you just take it to the Lord. You say, Lord, I don't necessarily know if this is spiritual warfare or not, but nonetheless, I'm going to bring it to you. I'm going to sit at the feet of your word. I'm going to pray and seek you, Lord. And I pray against the enemy over my girls. Say, Lord, protect my girls from the enemy. I've got two daughters. Pray that for my wife. Lord, keep the enemy from her mind, because the enemy loves to lie to our wives. Mm-hmm. So God, protect their minds. I always go to the mind and say, Lord, protect their minds, because that's what the enemy loves to attack. So to answer the question, how can you tell whether it's spiritual warfare, whether or not you are being oppressed? I think it really is a case-by-case thing that you have to take everything to the Lord and just ask for wisdom from the Holy Spirit.
5: Yeah, no, absolutely, absolutely. And the way that you can, you start to, as you're a Christian and you start to see kind of how things play out, like Satan's never up to new stuff.
6: Yeah.
5: You can almost kind of predict. I was talking to Daniel last night actually, and we were just talking about how the enemy, it's always whenever we go on tours.
6: Yeah.
5: He always tries to mess, like there's always something with, you know, some static starts with the wives or something, you know, mm-hmm. out of nowhere. Well, I was talking to even another guy about touring the other day too, is, who was it? Someone else I was talking about when he goes on, does ministry stuff, him and his wife, they start fighting about something and he's like, wait, what are we even fighting about?
6: Yeah. Right.
5: Like, just like a little argument or whatever. Like, yeah. Wait, what is even going on? And it's like nothing that gets blown out. Yeah. Proportion, because the enemy starts bringing stuff in because you're going to go out on mission,
6: right?
5: You know, or yeah. Even when I was talking to Sonny Sandoval, his wife, and when he would go out and do mission stuff, the enemy attacks his home with the kids,
6: yeah.
5: and the wife,
6: yeah.
5: So it's like the tactics are always kind of the same.
6: Yeah, I think it's a great point, because I think the enemy works in patterns. Like,
5: yes, learn the patterns.
6: He's very predictable.
5: Yeah,
6: sometimes it takes a while. Just in being in the Word and praying and seeking the Lord, it takes a while to discern the enemy's patterns. But the more you walk with the Lord, the better able you're I can't get out of it.
5: Yeah, you're able to
6: discern and learn the patterns of the enemy. And so I think the enemy works in patterns. So I find in my own life, after I teach, mm-hmm. the enemy brings in discouragement.
5: Yeah.
6: In my marriage, like you said, my wife and I could be arguing about something so petty. And sometimes what we both have to do is just like pause and stop and just consider, could this be the enemy? Let's just pray. And we pray like even still like a little bit angry, you know? So we're like praying together and it's like, you know, we don't want to be doing this because we're butting heads right now.
5: Yeah.
6: But it's like, we've got to bring ourselves under the control of the Spirit and just like pray and just give like our like stubbornness over to the Lord. Like, I gotta humble myself as the husband and just be like, I just gotta stop, because what I'm so concerned about or the thing that's bothering me with my wife right now, like I just gotta pause right now and just recognize, is this the enemy like just trying to divide me and my wife right now? So yeah, when things
5: I've called that out before. I'll just be like,
6: yeah,
5: there could be like an argument or whatever, and it's totally the enemy, and I'm like, hey Amol, guess what, in the middle of it,
6: yeah,
5: I'm like, I realize where we're at. I'm like, this is the enemy.
6: Yeah.
5: This is the enemy. Do we keep going? I'm like, forget this. We'll talk in a minute. And we both identify.
6: Yeah.
5: It is the enemy. Man. Like, here we are. It's almost predictable. Yeah.
6: I think for our listeners, like if you're a new believer and you're now hungry for the Word, watch out for the enemy. If you're a single mom in the home with your kids and you're trying to raise your kids in the ways of the Lord, watch out for the enemy. If you and your spouse, you're married, and you're trying to make your marriage work because you want to honor that covenant before the Lord, watch out for the enemy. If you have a calling from the Lord to speak to your coworker at work, and you have just this fire within you, and the Lord's laying that coworker on your heart, you want to share the gospel, watch out for the enemy. The enemy studies our lives. The demons study our behaviors. They study our patterns. They study our lives. They study our marriages. They study our families. Mm-hmm. They study our ministry. So when you are out on ministry, watch out for the enemy to be right behind you. If you love your spouse and you want to raise your kids in the ways of the Lord, the enemy's right there. I don't say that to scare us, but rather just to prepare us so that we can recognize his patterns.
5: Exactly. It's about recognizing and knowing the enemy, so you don't get taken out. And the Bible clearly always warns about it. He gives us Ephesians 6. It's not like the Bible doesn't talk about this stuff. Ephesians 6, we wrestle not against flesh and blood enemies, but against principalities of unseen rulers. That's the New Living Translation. But there's Lucifer, fallen angel, with
7: 1/3 of the angels, it says, that he took from heaven when they rebelled. And now they're here on planet Earth, and their whole mission is to destroy us. So they study us, they watch us, and then they work their way in. They're filthy little demons, and they work their way in. But as you learn the word and you learn the patterns, you could stop a lot of the chaos from happening in your life. They're just disruptors.
6: Yeah, absolutely.
7: You want to disrupt what God has going on in your life. What are some other things that, you've noticed with oppression? Like, I could start it off. I was in New York City, and I was speaking at a church up there in upstate New York in Poughkeepsie, and there was a cop that was the youth pastor, and he said, you know, I want you to talk to this student. He's depressed. They found some really dark stuff on his phone. He was basically, you know, looking up. I don't even want to say it now because I identified the place, but it was gnarly. Like, he was going to do some gnarly stuff that you can go to jail for, and dark stuff, and hurt people and stuff. And basically what happened is, I said, bring him in. So we started talking to him, and I sat down with this kid at the table, and he was just kind of like depressed looking down. And I'm like trying to talk to him. He's not really listening too much, or he's listening, but he's just kind of not engaged. And I said, I just looked at him. I said, look at me. I said, dude, look at you. I go, you look depressed. You're not even happy. You look miserable. Mm-hmm. I'm like, do you want to live this life? I go, I don't know what you're into, but basically if you're watching pornography and you're involved with dark stuff, you're being oppressed, and you feel depressed, you feel suicidal, you want to do bad stuff to people because you are being influenced by Satan or whatever. When I say Satan is demons, you're being influenced by Satan's crew. Okay. Yeah. And I said, if you're tired of this life and you want to be set free, Jesus can set you free and break this off. I go, I know you don't have a demon in you, but you are being oppressed heavily. Like, you're just dark in a dark place. And for whatever reason, the lights turned on, and he's like, I want to be set free.
6: Yeah.
7: So, and he didn't know what I knew about him. And I prayed over him. I said, first of all, you got to repent of your sins, give your life to Christ. And I prayed for him to get me filled with the Holy Spirit. And then I prayed over him. I said, in Jesus' name, I pray that you break off any connections, any strongholds, any doorways that have been opened to the supernatural realm that has allowed dark entities around him to bring him down in confusion and heaviness and darkness. And when we prayed, literally everything changed. A couple minutes later, he was happy. And then I was talking to his parents, and his dad's not a Christian. Huh. And his dad goes, what'd you do to my son? Because his son was now, this kid would isolate himself.
6: Yeah.
7: He would come to a youth group, he'd sit in the corner, he was like low energy.
6: Yeah.
7: The kid was running around eating pizza, chasing the other kids. Like, literally, it was like, there was a night and day difference where the dad, that's not a Christian at all, doesn't believe in God, goes, what'd you do to my son? Like, he's totally different now.
6: Wow.
7: What'd you do? And I said, I prayed. He gave his life to Christ. He repented of his sins, and we prayed for him to get filled with the Holy Spirit. And I prayed for the doorways and stuff to close in his life. He's being oppressed by darkness. That's why he was acting like that.
6: Yeah.
7: And thinking crazy. He's being the mind games and everything that Satan was doing. And that was a testimony to his dad that was not a Christian. Like, he was like, what magic did you do?
6: Right. Yeah. That's awesome.
7: I don't do magic.
6: Yeah. No, I talk and minister with our young adults here at Cornerstone, and we'll have lots of conversations about spiritual warfare, spiritual oppression. How can you recognize it? I was talking with this one student in our young adults ministry who was like, I've been feeling super depressed, super jittery, just like restless, anxious, very anxious.
7: That's anxiety, right?
6: Yeah. Anxious, flustered, just like unsettled.
7: Yeah.
6: And you start digging and asking questions like, well, what's your week been like? Or what's like your routine? Just like trying to dig into like, what are you doing that could possibly be causing anxious thoughts? And, a lot of it is like material and books. And so we found out that the student was reading basically like this very new age type book. I was like, get rid of it. Get out of the house.
7: Witchcraft.
6: And get out of the house, stop reading it, just dive into the word and see if there's any difference. And so the student was like, all right, got rid of the book. every night before bed, instead of reading that New Age type book, started just reading the Word. Anxiety was just out. And so you look at the fruit of the Spirit in the book of, is it Galatians?
7: Yeah.
6: Love, Six. Joy, peace, patience. Mm-hmm. What are the ways the enemy tries to oppress us? It's everything opposite of the fruit of the Spirit. So the fruit of the Spirit is love. Enemy loves to oppress you with just thoughts of anger and hatred. Love, joy, peace. The enemy loves to oppress you by bringing confusion and chaos into your life. He doesn't want that peace that the Holy Spirit provides. And so oftentimes you can spot spiritual oppression in your life or in someone else's life when it's just a list of the opposites of the fruit of the Spirit. Like, I don't have any joy. There's no peace, only anxiety. There's no love. There's only anger, bitterness, and frustration. In Acts chapter 8, I love the book of Acts because in the book of Acts, you see the kingdom of darkness interact with the kingdom of light, mm-hmm. like all throughout the book of Acts. Yeah. Like, if you want to know what the Bible is about, the Bible is a book about two kingdoms. There's a kingdom of darkness and there's a kingdom of light. And whether you know this or not, you are a part of one of those two kingdoms. That's what the Bible says.
7: Yep.
6: Colossians 1:13 says, for he has rescued us from the kingdom of darkness.
7: Yes, my favorite.
6: And has brought us into the kingdom of his son. Yeah. A few other verses, 2 Corinthians 4:4, Satan, who is the god of this world, that's lowercase g, Satan, who's the god of this world, has blinded the minds of those who don't believe. They're unable to see the glorious light of the good news. Another verse, Ephesians 4:18, their minds are full of darkness, talking about unbelievers. So again, this is kingdom of darkness. Their minds are full of darkness. They wander far from the life God gives because they've closed their minds and hardened their hearts against him. So the Bible all throughout scripture presents, hey, there's a kingdom of darkness and there's a kingdom of light.
7: Yep.
6: And in the book of Acts, you see these two kingdoms battling and waging war all throughout. So Acts chapter 8, Peter runs into this guy called Simon. He's Simon the sorcerer.
7: Yep.
6: And the Bible says that Simon actually believes and he gets baptized. But he follows Peter around and he sees Peter doing this miraculous stuff filled with the power of the Holy Spirit. And he says, hey, I want that power that you have. And he offers him money. He says, how can I buy this power? And Peter rebukes him. He says, you can't buy this power. This is the Holy Spirit. And he rebukes him and he says, I can see that you're full of bitterness. So that's another way that we're oppressed, is just with, like, the enemy comes against us and he fills us with just bitterness. And that can be a stronghold in our lives at times, where we're just like holding on to past hurt, and it just lumps up in just this big ball of bitterness that we have towards maybe a parent or a sibling or whatever.
7: Anyone.
6: Yeah, anyone.
7: Wow. Yeah. No, it's very true. And then you think about what Paul said, right? He said, I think it's Ephesians where he says, don't let anger get a foothold.
6: Yeah.
7: Well, in my New Living, I speak out of the New Living Translation. Yeah. It says, don't let the anger get a foothold.
6: Yeah.
7: A stronghold in your life. And it's any of that stuff, anger, bitterness, resentment. We were talking about at lunch about how my old assistant, She shared her testimony, so I could say her name. Her name is Sonia.
6: Yeah.
7: She shared it at our church, but she was in an emotional relationship.
6: Right.
7: And that opened a doorway to demonic activity where she ended up getting possessed. She was married and got an emotional relationship with a guy at work.
6: Hmm.
7: And then that opened the door and Satan creeped in
6: through
7: that foothold, stronghold, and for whatever reason, God allowed a demonic active entity to go in.
6: That's wild.
7: But I can tell you right now, there was, when she started talking to this person, there was oppression going around that the enemy, well, there had to be some, before the demon could enter her, there was a supernatural oppression going around, messing with her mind to deceive her to actually do that.
6: Yeah.
7: It starts with that, the oppression, which led to the possession.
6: Yeah, absolutely.
7: And that's a whole nother thing. That's why you want to keep these doorways closed. Yeah.
6: And I think honestly, like to encourage the believers who are listening, if you feel discouraged or oppressed by the enemy, that might be a sign that you are filled with the Holy Spirit and on mission by the Lord. Like sometimes when the enemy is close, it's not always because, your life is all full of darkness. It might be the enemy knows that the Lord is using you And so he wants to discourage and distract you from what God is calling you to do. So sometimes we're like, the enemy is attacking. It's like, hey, maybe I'm doing something right because I'm upsetting the enemy here.
7: Yeah, yeah.
6: And that can be an encouraging thing, because I know, like, when the enemy tries to discourage me, you know, I feel, I become a victim of, in my own life. And it's like, hey, the Lord is doing something in your life by His Holy Spirit, and He's using you, and He wants to use you. He has a great plan and purpose for your life.
7: But that's why it's happening.
6: Exactly. And so, yeah.
7: Most of the people that get left alone, they don't ever feel anything. We go look at their life. Are they doing anything for Christ?
6: Right, yeah.
7: No, they're not. So the enemy's like,
6: right.
7: They're good. They're not really doing anything.
6: Yeah, I don't need to touch you.
7: Well, let's worry about the people that are actually advancing the kingdom.
6: Yeah, totally.
7: You know what I mean?
6: Yeah.
7: So, okay, so we were talking about spiritual warfare, oppression. We talked a little bit about a possession. What are some other ways? So the enemy, let's just talk about the ways the enemy can mess with you. So he can mess with your mind. The Bible talks about fiery arrows, right? Going in your mind, fiery darts going in your mind. Thoughts. He can influence you. He can influence you and bring people around you.
6: Yep. Yeah.
7: He can bring people around you to speak lies into your
6: that's
7: life.
6: Huge.
7: He can bring people that aren't walking with God to be around you and to influence your life.
6: Yeah.
7: You know what I mean?
6: Yeah.
7: That's a whole nother thing.
6: Yeah.
7: It's your friends and people that you're surrounded by. You know, you are what you eat, right? Or what's the say that they're saying, like,
6: you become who you surround
7: yourself with. The enemy, believe it or not, can commission people that they don't know and influence people to come around your life and get you derailed.
6: Yeah, there's a saying, show me your friends and I'll show you your future.
7: Yep.
6: So that's a huge deal, especially in the younger generation, where they feel the pressure to fit in. And so they're doing all the stuff. And so they surround themselves with people who are being used by the enemy to influence you just to rebelling against the Lord. So you have to choose your friends wisely. You have to put up boundaries. There should only be a very select few of people that you've given license to speak into your life. We're all about having a ton of friends. And if I have a ton of friends, it means I'm accepted and I'm popular and stuff. Forget it. Like, yeah, you should be well acquainted with a ton of people at your school. Sure, be salt and light. But the people that you allow to speak into your life will shape your future. So you got to get around good, godly people who love the Lord, who are going to encourage you in the word, who are going to say, hey, let's pray together. You're going through something. Let's pray. Let's take it to the Lord, who aren't going to gossip. And you don't gossip. They don't gossip. You get around people who love the Lord, surround yourself with good, godly people, because that's going to shape who you become in the future. Yep. It's going to shape, you know, the friends that I've surrounded myself with. They encourage me in my marriage. Mm-hmm. They encourage me in my ministry as a dad. And so it is key to find good, godly friends who love the Lord. That's huge.
7: Words have power. You know what I mean? And it's true. If whoever you're surrounded with, it's what you become, whatever you're listening to.
6: Yeah.
7: It goes from music, stuff you're watching.
6: Totally.
7: Your friends, all that, it affects, even though you don't think it affects you, it does. I mean, we go on tour, we'll be hanging out, we'll meet someone new on a trip, and we're all hanging out together, and everyone's cracking jokes and talking a certain way. Next thing you know, they start picking up on the little lingo, isms, and they're saying the same thing, because we've been around each other for like 10 days straight. You know,
6: I mean, I'm going to start growing my hair out and parting it down the middle.
7: Let's go.
6: It's about time.
7: I'm going to start working out. All right, look, we got a minute and a half left, even less, actually. I do want to plug, go to the YouTube, Ryan Reese Official. Subscribe and get all the past shows. We talk on all different topics. You can go to the Whosoever's Movement. We got products that support our mission. We're a group of evangelists that take the gospel globally into the public schools. We speak at churches, we do conferences, we do it all. Wherever God opens the doors, we go, and we want to speak, and we want to encourage people and break down the basic truths of Christ and the plans that He has for you. I have a book out. It's called Kill the Noise: Finding Meaning Above the Madness. Just look it up. You can buy it everywhere. Obviously, it's on Amazon, but Target, Walmart, Barnes and Nobles, all those places. It's there. Purchase it. It's a discipleship book. It's all about God, or else I wouldn't even be telling you about it. It will inspire you. It will encourage you, and it will answer a lot of questions that are going on in your faith. It'll really help you out. That's why I wrote it, is to help people out. You can check that out as well. And yeah, we just wanted, I want to thank you for tuning in every single week and joining us on these Saturday nights, or if you're joining us on all the podcast formats, wherever you're finding us, thank you. Share. We want to encourage people to walk with God because he has a plan for them. Peace.
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7: All right, I am back in studio with Austin Hamrick. We are out here at Cornerstone Chapel in Virginia, and it's been awesome since we've been out here. We got the portable studio, and we are can't wait to go to the next location, wherever that leads us. I know Peru is coming up in the future for the conference and some schools. And we're constantly booking several events across the United States. So don't forget to book us. And we're gonna continue to go into this conversation about spiritual warfare. But this last half, we want to go into something that you call guard.
6: Yeah.
7: Right? And what is guard?
6: So guard is just really keeping it practical. How do you guard against spiritual warfare? The G is you got to get saved. I mean, that's God. Plain and simple. Mm-hmm. I mean, we're talking about there's two different kingdoms, kingdom of darkness, kingdom of light.
7: Yes.
6: And you might be listening, be like, hey, I'm not a Satan worshiper. I've not signed any contracts with the devil. Doesn't matter. If you have not turned from sin and trusted in Christ, you're part of the kingdom of darkness.
7: Yes, no matter
6: and
7: what.
6: So you got to get saved. That's Colossians 1:13. He has rescued us from the kingdom of darkness and he's transferred us. You got to transfer kingdoms. Mm-hmm, all right. Mm-hmm. You got to transfer kingdoms. How do you transfer kingdoms? By trusting in Jesus Christ to bridge the gap, reconciled us back to God. So you got to get saved, and that's the G. And we can go into that and just what does it mean to be saved? How do you turn from sin?
7: Yeah, let's do it. Let's go into it.
6: I mean, repentance is just about face. Mm-hmm. It's acknowledging and agreeing with God. I'm a sinner. Mm-hmm. And you are a great savior.
7: And we can all say we're all dirty sinners.
6: We're all dirty sinners. I love how you say that. Mm-hmm. We're a bunch of dirty sinners. Mm-hmm. I've been adopting that saying. I've been telling all my young adults, mm-hmm. we're all a bunch of dirty sinners. Mm-hmm. And we gotta just like come to terms with that. Mm-hmm. You know, everyone loves saying, nobody's perfect. Mm-hmm. And I'm not perfect. And we make mistakes. All right, those are just little baby ways of saying I'm a dirty sinner. Mm-hmm. And I messed up. And I've fallen short of God's glory. And God has a holy standard. God is holy. And he calls us to be holy. Well, how can we do that? It's by just first acknowledging our sin. Mm-hmm. I'm a sinner. Mm-hmm. That's the first step, is just coming to that acknowledgement and agreement with God, mm-hmm. that I'm a sinner and you're holy. And so I'm going to turn. I don't want to live for myself anymore. Mm-hmm. Like, I've tried living for myself. I've tried to make decisions on my own without hearing the voice of the Holy Spirit, and it doesn't work.
7: No.
6: And the enemy loves to reel us into his trap that you're the king of your life. And you can make decisions fine without God. Mm-hmm. And sin is fun for a season. That's what the Bible says.
7: Yes, it does.
6: But it only leads to destruction and death and anxiety and depression and loneliness and isolation. What do? You turn from sin. You acknowledge that you're a sinner. You turn back to the Lord.
7: I was gonna say that, you know, when I say dirty sinner, it's because these sins are things that we don't want to do.
6: Yeah.
7: And we don't even like the effects of them. Like, if we could all be honest with ourselves, we don't like, when we're sinning, we don't like the feelings and the consequences and stuff it brings.
6: Yeah.
7: So when you acknowledge you're a dirty sinner, you can't do things right, because no matter what, you're going to mess up sooner or later. The good news is when you put your trust in God through the work of the Holy Spirit, that dirty sinner life starts changing.
6: Yeah.
7: And it starts becoming less and less. And I like to say dirty sinner also, because you know, I don't ever, sometimes when people become Christians, they feel like they've arrived and they have it all figured out. We'll never have it figured out. We're a sinner at heart, and this is why we have to have that continual relationship and continue to put our trust in Christ, because we go through different seasons. We do really good, and sometimes we do really bad.
6: Yeah.
7: You know what I mean? It's because we're dirty sinners.
6: Yeah.
7: But with God, we're forgiven, and His grace is there, and He literally starts removing stuff out of our life, and you literally become a new creation.
6: Yeah.
7: So that's so, number one.
6: That's number one. I mean, that's the very first thing. How do I guard myself against spiritual warfare?
7: Yeah.
6: Well, stop acknowledging yourself as king.
7: Yep.
6: And come out of the kingdom of darkness, come into the kingdom of light. And so you got to get saved. That's the G in guard. Mm-hmm. The U is use the spiritual tools of Ephesians chapter 6. Because God doesn't leave us on our own to fight our own battles in this battle of spiritual warfare. He gives us spiritual tools. So the U in guard is use them. Use the spiritual tools. And so I just pulled up Ephesians 6 just so I could read the different spiritual tools. And Paul writes, he says, "Finally, my brothers, my sisters," he says, "be strong in the Lord and the power of His might. Put on the whole armor of God that you may be able to stand against the wiles of the devil." The NIV says the devil's schemes. Mm-hmm. Verse 12 says, "For we do not wrestle against flesh and blood, but against principalities, powers, rulers of the darkness of this age, mm-hmm. against spiritual hosts of wickedness in the heavenly places. So therefore, take up the whole armor of God." And verse 14 gets into the armory. It says, "Stand therefore, having girded your waist with truth." All right, that's key, Ryan, as you know.
7: Truth.
6: Because we're living in a culture where culture says truth is relative. Your truth is your truth. Mm-hmm. My truth is my truth. There's no my truth. There's no your truth. It's the truth. It's found in the Word of God. Mm-hmm. And so it starts with girding your waist with truth, having put on the breastplate of righteousness, having shod your feet with the preparation of the gospel of peace. Above all, taking the shield of faith, with which you'll be able to quench all the fiery darts of the wicked one, as you mentioned. Verse 17, take the helmet of salvation and the sword of the Spirit, which is the Word of God, praying always with prayer and supplication in the Spirit. So this is our only offensive weapon. Mm-hmm. It's the only offensive weapon we need. It's the sword of the Spirit, which is the Word of God.
7: Yep.
6: That's why Jesus, when he was being tempted by Satan in the wilderness, what did Jesus do every single time he quoted Scripture?
7: Word of God.
6: And so that, what does that tell me? It's like, well, I got to get in the Word of God, and I got to know the Word of God. I have to memorize the Word of God so that it's in my mind. I use this in a good way. I want to brainwash myself with the Word of God. Mm-hmm. I want to wash my brain. I want to cleanse my brain with the truth of God's Word. And that's one thing I would just encourage everybody, is just to memorize Scripture. And one thing my wife and I did was we went through Genesis, Revelation. And I got this from David Guzik. Read one chapter a day and then write one sentence on the chapter you just read. Go through the whole Bible, Genesis to Revelation, cover to cover. Read a chapter, write a sentence. Read a chapter, write a sentence. And it's just a practical way to get God's Word into your mind. If that sounds too daunting, then just
7: pretty cool idea.
6: Memorize one verse a week. Mm. At the end of the year, you'll have 52 Bible verses. I mean, that's awesome. Like, start with "Jesus wept," and that's your verse for the week. You got it down easy. It's simple, but get verses in your mind, write them down. I'm a very, I'm a visual learner. So I gotta write. Yeah. I gotta write after I read. So I'll write Scripture down, or I'll write a sentence, or I'll journal and write Scripture, and then just put it up on your fridge or on your mirror when you wake up, so that the first thing you're seeing is the Word of God. And so these are just small, little practical ways to get God's Word in front of you at all times, mm-hmm. so that you can get God's Word in your mind, and then you can spit Scripture out.
7: And that's how you fight the enemy.
6: And that's how you fight the enemy.
7: The Scripture. My grandma, when she was a missionary growing up in the 40s or 30s, and she went to Columbia, and she used to sing this song to me. It was a Salvation Army song. It says, come and join the army. The Salvation Army has a right to beat the drum, the tambourine, the banjos, to make the devil run. So come and join the army, get your gospel gun, shoot it at the devil if you want to see him run. And that's basically what Jesus was doing. He was firing off Scripture at the devil.
6: Yeah.
7: And he ran. And that's the same thing that happens with us. But
6: yeah,
7: like, you can't, you know, like I was talking at your church service, is that, you know, we are, and you quoted the Holy Spirit verse that talks about that, is that the Holy Spirit can only pull from what's in us.
6: Right.
7: So like if we're like a magazine, empty magazine, we load ourselves with verses. That's the ammunition.
6: Yeah.
7: And then through the power of the Holy Spirit, it pulls the verses and then we fire them off at the devil with our mouth.
6: Absolutely.
7: And that's literally the gospel gun.
6: Yeah.
7: And
6: the, the spiritual tools.
7: Yeah. And the sword, the Bible is the ammo case.
6: Yep.
7: 32,000 to 33,000 verses.
6: I like
7: that. A lot of rounds.
6: Yeah.
7: But it's also called the sword of the Spirit.
6: Yeah.
7: And it doesn't matter what size you have. You could have a little pocket Bible sword or you could have a ginormous sword.
6: Large
7: they all print. Do the same amount of damage.
6: Yeah, I like that. So you got to use the spiritual tools. That's yep. The U in guard. The A is avoid evil practices. 1 Thessalonians 5:22 says avoid evil practices. And it really is just as simple as that. In you can't be a professor of Jesus Christ. Mm-hmm. I'm a believer in Jesus, but be living in opposition to what Jesus tells us to do. It's a double-minded person.
7: Hypocrite, poser.
6: It's a hypocrite, yeah, it's a poser. And I'm guilty of being a poser and yeah. A hypocrite and all of that for sure. Mm-hmm. But 1 Thessalonians 5:22 says avoid evil practices. And the reason that's a part of the guard is because when you are indulging in sin, in habitual sin, and you are indulging in evil practices, you are opening up doorways for the enemy to have more influence in your life. Mm. I was just in Books a Million with my three-year-old the other day, and we were just looking through the aisles, looking through toys and different stuff, and right next to Dora the Explorer, you know Dora the Explorer, that TV show yeah. for kids? Right next to Dora the Explorer was a Ouija board. And I'm like, what is going on?
7: Oh,
6: like Dora
7: my.
6: And a Ouija board. Like this doesn't, I started like playing like weird games with myself. Like Dora's no longer asking like, where's the map, kids? She's now like, where's the Ouija board, kids?
7: Wow.
6: And so it's just like, it's become so normalized in our culture. Like Dora's hanging out with a Ouija board.
7: That is
6: now,
7: insane.
6: It was just so weird. So, you know, this is how normalized the cult practices have become in our society. Now we're Books a Million with my three-year-old. Ouija board is in the same aisle as Dora. But it's just become normal, you know?
7: I want to actually hit also on that. Yes, it is normal, by the way. That's insane. The other thing I want to hit on is what you said is a habitual sin. So there's sin that we because we're weak humans, so we mess up.
6: Right.
7: But God forgive me for my sins. I didn't mean to do that. Habitual sin is where you make a practice of it.
6: Right. Yeah.
7: So there's two different kinds of sin.
6: Yeah.
7: It's the one that you're like for instance, I'm going to Vegas. And I'm going for a bachelor party. And I'm a Christian, but, you know, I'm going to get a little loose this weekend. I'm going to ask. I already know what I'm about to do out
6: yeah,
7: there. We're going to go drink some drinks. We're going to end up in a strip club. You know, we're going to go gamble and whatever else comes our way. You know, maybe smoke a little weed, pop some pills. I don't know. Maybe take a little ecstasy pill and go out to the club. But when I come back, I'm going to ask for forgiveness and God will forgive me.
6: Yeah, it's like premeditated.
7: So that's not... That's not like where you like, oh, I messed up. I missed the mark. Because sin means miss the mark.
6: Yeah.
7: Like if you're trying to hit the bullseye with a gun or,
6: right.
7: or arrow.
6: Yeah.
7: And you're just off a little bit. That sin is we're trying to do what's right, but we just mess up.
6: Yeah.
7: So.
6: And that's what 1 Thessalonians 5:22 says, avoid evil practices.
7: Right.
6: Like where it's like a practice where it's either premeditated.
7: If you're going to Vegas, you're going to practice.
6: Right. Or it's just this habitual thing where you just like continuing to indulge in that which you know is wrong. And you are opening up portals or doorways
7: yeah.
6: for the enemy just to influence you, to oppress you, if you're not a believer, to possess you. Mm. And so a part of the guard here, the A is avoid evil practices. And don't be a hypocritical Christian. Again, we're all guilty of it, myself included, of you know having one foot in the Word and being a follower of Jesus, but then just living for self. And that's not to be part of the life of the believer.
7: Yeah.
6: You're not going to be sinless, but you should be sinning less as you mature and walk
7: yes,
6: with the Lord.
7: Sinning less, that's
6: so
7: a good one.
6: So avoiding evil practices is part of that guard. That's how you guard against spiritual warfare. The more I want to look like Christ and pursue holiness and put aside the flesh and crucify the flesh with the Lord, you are limiting the devil's power and influence yeah. in your life. So,
7: and whatever you feed the most, you know, you probably said this illustration a few times, but I was thinking about like in LA, you know, where I'm from, they, you know, you have like the gangsters that have like the pit bulls and they They train them. They put them on treadmills. They have big chains around their neck. Yeah. And it's illegal dog fighting is what it is.
6: Sweet.
7: Illegal. I do not partake, just for the record. Yeah. But I've seen and I've heard. But what happens is, so you have, say you got this pit bull that you're feeding it meat. It's on a treadmill. It has like huge chains around its neck to make it strong, right? And they train these dogs. But then if you have another pit bull that you...

0: don't feed at all. He's not on the treadmill. You don't even feed him. He just has maybe a little bit of water. Basically, you put those two in to fight, what's going to happen? The one's going to just destroy the other one. And that's the difference between our flesh. Whatever we feed the most is going to dominate.
1: Yeah.
0: So if you're totally practicing doing bad stuff, you're feeding the flesh.
1: Yeah.
0: You're feeding it. It's growing stronger and stronger versus if you get your body appetites and you hang them to the cross, like you just said with Christ. Hang him to the cross and you crucify the flesh and the spirit lives.
1: Yeah.
0: So it's very simple. You have either have a strong spirit or a strong flesh. What's dominating?
1: Yeah, that's what is it, Galatians 5 or 6. It talks about that. It says that there's this battle between the flesh and the spirit. Mm-hmm. And the more you feed the spirit will dominate the flesh. The more you feed the flesh will dominate the spirit. And there's this constant battle waging war within us.
0: They hate each other. They're fighting with each other.
1: Exactly. Totally.
0: Enmity. Yeah, that's written from Paul.
1: Yeah, yeah.
0: Which Paul's like, I'm like, that guy was like an amazing Christian, but he's like, I'm the sinner of all.
1: Yeah.
0: You know what I mean? So, but it's true, they fight. So we have to put that into perspective. Yep. And that's also going back even to the beginning of the conversation of talking about the oppression. The oppression, that influence comes in to make you want to go after the things of the flesh. But then you have the Holy Spirit, we're possessed with the Holy Spirit. He's inside of us. The Holy Spirit power is inside of us.
1: Yep.
0: And his job is to deny the flesh.
1: Yes.
0: And these are the two forces. You got the oppression, the enemy, and you got the work of the Spirit.
1: Yeah. Paul says, Galatians, I think it's 5:16. So I say to you, walk in the Spirit. And how do you walk in the Spirit? It's just being in the Word, being in prayer, asking the Holy Spirit to fill you. That's my prayer every morning is like, Lord, I can't even do today without you. I need your Holy Spirit.
0: Yeah.
1: So fill me and empower me and give me all that I need today so I can please you and walk with you. And that's a daily prayer. So that's the A.
0: Yep.
1: It's avoid evil practices. So you got to get saved. Use the spiritual tools in Ephesians 6. Avoid evil practices. The R is resist the devil. This is James 4:7-8. Resist the devil. What I find super funny is in order to resist the devil, number one, you got to acknowledge that there is a devil because that's part of our society is just this, I acknowledge maybe that there's evil in the world, but is there this one source of evil being the devil? I'm not so sure. You know, I read this Barna research study a few years ago that said four out of every 10, that's 40% of professing Christians. So we're talking about Christians here.
0: Don't believe the devil's real.
1: They don't. they believe that the devil is merely a symbol of evil, but not an actual being.
0: Wow. 40%.
1: 40% of supposed professing Christians believe that the devil is just a symbol. So if you believe the devil is a symbol and not an actual being, you're already going to lose that war.
0: Yeah.
1: So you have to acknowledge that the devil's an actual being. Now, he's not God's equal opposite. Sometimes that's what Christians think is that God is God and Satan is God's equal opposite.
0: Creator and creature.
1: Yes. God created.
0: Creator and creation.
1: Yes. God created Satan. He's a fallen angelic creature and he has power. 2 Corinthians 4:4 calls him the God of this world. Mm-hmm. But again, that's lowercase g. But God has allowed Satan to have limited power and authority here on earth. And so you have to acknowledge that Satan, formerly known as Lucifer, he's an actual being and he hates you and he hates your marriage. Mm-hmm. He hates purity. Mm-hmm. What God creates.
0: He's filthy.
1: Satan wants you to worship. And this was, we talked about this, Romans 1. Mm-hmm. What God creates, Satan wants you to worship. Mm-hmm. And we have more protection for the spotted owl than the baby in the womb. Why? Because people have worshiped the creation rather than the creator. But that's Satan's MO in our universe is he doesn't need you to worship him as long as you worship anything but the true God.
0: Exactly. Anything.
1: So he wants you to worship self. He wants you to worship him. He wants you to worship creation. And so Satan uses God's own creation as just idols that we just worship. So you have to recognize that you have a real enemy who wages war against your soul. That's what Peter says, that you have an enemy who prowls around like a roaring lion, mm-hmm. seeking whom he may devour. He's not talking about a sign or a symbol of evil. He's talking about an actual being.
0: You know, I was thinking about how, you know, there's a whole global warming or, not global warming.
1: Climate change. Yeah.
0: Well, it
1: used to be called global warming.
0: Yeah, yeah.
1: But now it's like climate change.
0: They're changing.
1: Like the climate's always been changing.
0: Yeah. Yeah, exactly. So the climate change.

0: And I started thinking about it, looking at it, and then, you know, this guy Tom Hughes, he's like a big prophecy guy. He's a Calvary Chapel pastor from California, somewhere in California, Southern California. And he was in one of his Instagram videos the other day, and he was just like, climate change. And he pulled that verse, you know, they will worship creation more than the creator.
1: Yeah.
0: And climate change is now a religion.
1: Yeah, yes.
0: It's a religion. Like, people are, like, gluing themselves.
1: Yeah, I saw Pastor Jack Hughes talking about this.
0: They light themselves on fire for, I mean, I think someone, like, burned themselves up in, like, some country for climate change. Like, it's a literally religion that people are laying in the streets. They're ready to die for this thing, which is crazy because that verse, all it was is that it's that verse in the Bible that was written, you know, thousands of years ago.
1: It's nuts. So how do you resist the devil? This is James 4, 7, and 8. Says, submit to God, therefore, resist the devil, and he will flee from you. A lot of us know the latter half of that verse, resist the devil, and he will flee from you. But we forget the beginning of that verse, which says, submit to God. So there's no resisting the devil until you submit to the Lord.
0: So true.
1: You can't resist the devil if you are not submitting to what God's revealed will is to you in the scriptures. So if you're not submitting to God, what does submitting to God mean? Just means living in obedience. Reading the word, matching your life up with it, living in obedience. So you can't resist the devil until you first submit to the Lord's ways, submit to the Lord's will, submit to the Holy Spirit in your life. That has to take place first. Submit to God, resist the devil, and he will flee from you.
0: You have to submit.
1: So you have to submit in order to resist.
0: Surrender your life.
1: Submit and surrender in order to resist. So that's the R in guard, and then the D is draw near to God. That's the rest of that verse in James 4, 7, and 8. It says, draw near to God, and he will draw near to you.
0: Yeah.
1: It's a beautiful promise in the Bible. It's a promise for you. When you draw near to the Lord will draw near to you. Mm-hmm. When you seek the Lord, you will be found. He will be found by you. Mm-hmm. And so the Lord calls us believers to draw near to the Lord. Like, God is a good dad. He loves you. You're his child. If you have turned from sin, you trusted in Christ. Welcome to the family of God. You're a child of God. And now he wants you, like, you're a dad. I'm a dad. I'm a dad of two girls. And I want them to come to me with all their scrapes, with all their problems, with all their issues. They fall, they get cut up. Like, when they come to me, I'm like, oh, this is awesome. Like, they're coming to me. Why? Like, because I'm their dad. It's like it's a privilege and a joy to be able to parent my two little girls. And when they come to me with their problems, like, this is awesome. Like, this is what I love. And that's just a little taste of God's love and joy when we go to him, like, with our issues and our problems and our pain and our hurt and our experiences. When we draw near to the Lord, he finds great joy in reciprocating and drawing near. Mm-hmm. Now, God is the initiator. He initiates. We respond. But now in this relationship, God wants us to draw near to him and continue to walk with him. When we draw near to God, he draws near to us. And what James talks about in James 4, 7, and 8, he says, draw near to God and he will draw near to you. And then he goes into this weird stuff. He says, wash your hands, you dirty sinners. Cleanse your hearts, you double-minded. He says, humble yourselves before the Lord. So he expounds upon what drawing near to God looks like. And drawing near to God looks like humility. Mm-hmm. When we humble ourselves and we stop thinking that we're all that. Mm-hmm. Like, I'm nothing.
0: Yeah.
1: I'm nothing without the Lord.
0: Yeah.
1: Like, the Lord doesn't need me.
0: No.
1: I can't be a good dad or husband without the Lord. I can't be in ministry without the Lord. Like, I don't matter.
0: Yeah.
1: I don't matter. But it's Christ within me that gives me worth and value. Mm-hmm. And when we draw near to God by humbling ourselves and cleansing our hands and stop being double-minded, mm-hmm. means having like a split personality. Like, I'm one way with some people, I'm one way with the Lord.
0: Yeah.
1: And it's like, cut that out. Like, just humble yourself before the Lord, draw near to God, and God will draw near to you. And that's humility, is a way you guard yourself against spiritual warfare. Mm-hmm. Because the enemy loves to use pride.
0: Yeah.
1: It's the first sin in the whole universe. For, like, forget Adam and Eve. First sin was pride. When the devil wanted to be like God, and then God kicked him out because Satan rebelled against the truth, but it was his pride. So when we humble ourselves, we look more like the Lord. When we're filled with pride, like, I'm all that, we look more like the father of lies. That's Satan.
0: Yeah.
1: So drawing near to God looks like humility. So that's the guard. Get saved. Use the spiritual tools in Ephesians 6. Avoid evil practices. Resist the devil. Draw near to God. Five ways that we can guard against spiritual warfare in our lives.
0: So the key is just to basically ask for forgiveness. Humble yourself. I like that end part of James. That's amazing. It's really simple, but the hardest part is just doing it.
1: Yeah.
0: You know what
1: yeah.
0: I mean? It's simple. You're like, yeah, that makes sense.
1: Yeah. Yeah.
0: Then it's actually just like, yeah. you got to do it.
1: Right.
0: It's the hardest part.
1: Yeah.
0: The pride and all the other stuff.
1: Yeah.
0: Comes along. But the flow of the Holy Spirit will come through that.
1: Right.
0: Well, that was an amazing show, you guys. We are in Virginia.
1: Yep.
0: Out here with Austin at Cornerstone Chapel. So what city is this in?
1: So we're in Leesburg, town of Leesburg.
0: But the hardest part is just doing it.
1: Yeah.
0: You know what
1: yeah.
0: I mean? It's simple. You're like, yeah, that makes sense.
1: Yeah. Yeah.
0: Then it's actually just like, yeah. you got to do it.
1: Right.
0: It's the hardest part.
1: Yeah.
0: The pride and all the other stuff.
1: Yeah.
0: Comes along. But the flow of the Holy Spirit will come through that.
1: Right.
0: Well, that was an amazing show, you guys. We are in Virginia.
1: Yep.
0: Out here with Austin at Cornerstone Chapel. So what city is this in?
1: So we're in Leesburg, town of Leesburg. We're in the county of Loudoun County. Loudoun County's got a lot going on.

0: see some of the videos of that stuff, books and stuff being read that your dad was talking about on social media.
1: Yeah, it's
0: we're seeing the
1: stuff
0: same stuff.
1: On.
0: Well, go to make sure you go to YouTube to Ryan Reese Official. 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You can go there. 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Our movement is a group of evangelists that tour the public schools and bring the gospel to a lost and hurting and broken world. People that have never heard about Jesus that are open to it. They just need to hear it. And what's that verse that says, blessed are the feet of the messenger that go. How will they go unless they're sent? So pray for us. Send us. We will go. We love you guys. Thank you for tuning in every Saturday night. And next week, we'll be at a new location somewhere else doing something else. I love you guys. Peace.
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0: 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Coming up next, it's Somebody Loves You with Pastor Raul Ries. 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
1: See if you agree with these words of an IBM engineer. He said, "Don't worry about people stealing your ideas. If your ideas are any good, you'll have to ram them down people's throats." 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And sometimes it's because it's new. Like when the gospel of Christianity says that salvation is a free gift received by faith. People have resisted that idea for 2,000 years, which is a shame. It's the best idea you'll ever hear. 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
6: I believe that tonight the church is made up of a minority, not a majority. And I believe this in my heart, and this is why tonight I want to just really bring not only warning to you, but I want to speak to you about real power. Not emotional power. 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

0: 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Today's message is a continuation of our focus on the Holy Spirit, stressing His empowerment of living the Christian life. As we spend more time in the Word and in prayer, we'll find that we're less likely to develop sinful habits or place lesser things before God. Today's lesson is Empowering of the Holy Spirit. In Acts chapter 1, here's Raul Reese.
1: Now, the reason we want to begin to teach on doctrine is because we understand that surely we are living in the last days. These are days that are very drastic days for families and people.

0: not aware of the evil that really is going on even within our own particular backyards or our own cities that we live in. I feel that as we begin to grow as a church, we know that there's a lot of people that are coming from different churches, which a lot of people don't know what Calvary Chapel is all about. And many times when it comes to doctrine, maybe you've been taught one way of worship and doing things which maybe you find different at Calvary Chapel. Now, this is not to put down anything or anybody, but I just want to make myself clear where we're heading as a church. And of course, as a pastor and as a shepherd of this body, I have to inform you of what we desire for the people of God here at Calvary Chapel, Golden Springs, and where we are wanting to head in the future to come with the church. We surely have seen in the past God work for the last 13 years in West Covina, as we saw God tremendously move among the people, and God surely brought revival among us. And among that time of 13 years, not only did we see a decline in the Church of Jesus Christ, but we saw things get more evil. From the time that I was saved 22 years ago, things have become worse. And it's interesting because one of the things that I have in my heart as a desire to give to you tonight is that you, myself, each one of us here and those listening to the radio tonight, is that we have a responsibility to pass on to our children and to their children the heritage of the Lord. Very important. I believe that our country is in a very drastic point tonight in history, as we have seen not only American young people that are being not only seduced, but young people that really have not had a rooting and grounding in the Word of God in the last 20 years. Young people that not only have been enticed into drugs and alcohol and sex and pornography and all kinds of things where their lives are being destroyed. I am concerned deeply because of where our country is heading. And so I feel that as we look around, and this is just the beginning of what God is going to do here, let me read to you something that is interesting as a warning to the church. It has been said that the first generation of believers fight the battles. I am a first generation in my family coming to know the Lord. I don't know where you stand tonight, second or third generation. But the first generation stands like with Moses when the people of God came out of Egypt. Egypt is the world. And I was in the world for 24 years and I got a real bad taste of the world. Nobody has to educate me on the world. I was in the world. But I can say to you that the only thing that has kept me has been the Word of God and the power of the Holy Spirit in my life. It doesn't mean that I have been perfect. There's no possible way. There is no one perfect. But those that are first generation Christians are the ones that are constantly fighting the battles. We don't give up in fighting the battles. It's a battle to be fought. We know that there are three things that we're constantly fighting against. That is the flesh, the world, and Satan. Satan, the world, and the flesh. Those three things you're going to have to fight against all of the days of your life. It seems that our first generation people really have been truly converted. Especially those that come out of Egypt, come out of the world. It seems like they don't want no more part of the world. They're sick of it. They've been burned too many times. They've seen what drugs can do to the brain. They've seen what alcohol can do to the liver. They've seen what other things can do in destroying people's lives and marriages. And adultery. Sex before marriage. And the first generation seems to fight the battles by the Word of God and by the power of the Holy Spirit. The second generation claims the spoils and enjoys them. And you talk to that second generation and they seem to kind of hear what you're saying, but they don't fully understand because they haven't been there with the first generation. They've kind of been spoiled. Everything has been given to them. Think about what happened to the children of Israel when they came out of Egypt and they went to the wilderness and then they entered the promised land and Joshua got the victories and they were taking the land and became very prosperous. And then the third generation, this is amazing, but the third generation sells out to the enemy. They have no power. No power at all. And I feel that we are living in these times where we have in the book of Judges, chapter 2, verse 10, there arose a generation that did not know the Lord. Why? Because the second generation failed to tell their children about God and his laws and his word. And how we need to come back to the basics of the word of God. You see, when a generation sells out to the enemy, it is a generation that is empty, seeking, searching, not finding satisfaction in their lives. People's lives are broken and destroyed, even as we have it in the Old Testament, and we have many, many warnings given to us by the Old Testament. You see, it is important that to win the battle, we need to be men and women of the word. We need to be men and women of prayer. We need to be separated from sin. We need to have faith in God. And we need to stand up by putting on the whole armor of God and fighting against the wiles of the enemy, because he wants to destroy us. And one thing I know and I recognize, that greater is he that is in me than he that is of the world. He has no power over my life. God has created me with a will, either to submit to him or to submit to the world. I have to make a choice. Jesus says you cannot serve two masters. You love the one, you love the other. You got to make up your mind who you're going to serve. And then when Jesus was teaching in Matthew 13 and he came to the parable of the sower, there we see four types of people. The first people are those that have no faith. The second ones are the ones that come to church, they hear the word of God, but they're emotional, and when a time of emotion comes, they fall away. They can't stand up to the enemy. They have nothing to stand on. And then the third group, actually, that's where probably today 85% of the church is. And that is the things of the world have stolen the word of God from their hearts. The world is keeping you from the blessings of God. The fourth group that he talks about is where the seed went out and it fell on good ground and it took ground and it brought forth fruit, some 30 and some 60 and some 100-fold, but that was a small minority. I believe that tonight the church is made up of a minority, not a majority. Small. And I believe this in my heart, and this is why tonight I want to just really bring not only warning to you, but I want to speak to you about real power, not emotional power. Real, solid power that God gives to us. If there was any time in the history of the church where we need power, it is tonight. We need another Pentecost for God to come and baptize us with his Holy Spirit. So what I want to do is I want to take you to the book of Acts, and I want to take you step by step how the birth of the church came about. And how this power can be gained even in our own lives tonight. Turn to the book of Acts, beginning with chapter 1. We'll begin and we'll go through the whole book and just looking at the chapters and seeing what God has to say to us tonight. One of the things for those of you that are new to the fellowship, and maybe those that are listening to the radio tonight, when we begin to speak about spiritual things or we begin to speak of the Holy Spirit, the first thing that we need to understand is that the Holy Spirit is a person, And that the Holy Spirit doesn't bring any confusion. You see, God wants to move within our lives and He wants to manifest Himself through our lives. But at the same time, as God wants to move in my life and manifest Himself in my life, He wants us to understand that we bring all glory and honor to the Lord Jesus Christ. Because God intends to use you and to use anyone here and to use my life for His glory.
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0: So the first thing that we need to look at is, who is the Holy Spirit? Is He some mystic person? No. Jesus Christ told the disciples that He would not leave them alone. That even though He was going to depart, that the Comforter, the Holy Spirit, would come to assist them and to comfort them and to be right alongside of them. And so the first thing that has to happen is that the Holy Spirit, as He begins to deal with you as an unbeliever, He begins to come alongside of you, and the Holy Spirit, the first preposition is He's with you. You're not a Christian. When the Holy Spirit is with you, He is bringing now conviction to your heart. Where before you felt not guilty about doing something or saying something or hearing dirty jokes or even saying dirty jokes, now you feel not comfortable saying them. There's something that bugs you inside. It is the voice of God speaking to you. As God is beginning to convict you and bringing you to repentance. But you see, no one can come to repentance until you come to that place where the Holy Spirit brings you to submission to Jesus Christ. And that can only happen at true salvation when you ask Jesus Christ to come into your life. And like Jesus talking to Nicodemus in John chapter 3, you must be born again, not of the wind, but of the Spirit. At that particular time, when you say, okay, man, I had enough, I want to give my life to Jesus Christ, as you've heard messages, and the messages have been piercing your heart, and you know that it's right, but you just go out and you rebel against it, and every week in your rebelling and rebelling, there will be a time that God will bring not only conviction, but you're going to have to make a decision in your life. One thing I recognize, and I know that the Holy Spirit will never, ever force you to receive Him, ever. Nobody is forced to receive Jesus Christ. It doesn't matter if your parents or your grandparents or your son or your daughters are Christians and you're not a Christian in your home, there's no possible way that you or I can ever convert anybody to Christianity. It is the work of the Holy Spirit, as He goes out and begins to convict people. Now, how did this conviction come about? Well, first of all, it comes about as people are praying for you. That's how it comes about. As people begin to pray for you, and you don't even know it. I didn't even know it. I didn't even know people were praying for me before I came to the Lord. Now I know because I'm a Christian. But as people begin to pray for you, you might as well forget it. Seriously, because the Lord is going to do a work in your life. You can run anywhere you want to go, but because God loves you so much, He will pursue after you and He will do everything under His power to get you. And even though when you come to that place where you're looking up and you're in the bottom of the barrel and you find yourself like the prodigal son among the pigs, God cannot rescue you unless you call upon the name of the Lord. God gives you will. He cannot pull you out unless you're willing to submit. and to say, Jesus, I want to repent of my sins. I want to accept you into my heart, into my life, and I want you to become Lord of my life. At that particular moment, as you say those words, the Holy Spirit that was with you, convicting you of sin, you have just now invited him into your life, and now you've become a Christian. Right there, you become a Christian by faith. Now the Holy Spirit is within. He's in operation in my life. That's why Paul the Apostle in 2 Corinthians 5:17 says, therefore, if any man is in Jesus Christ, he or she are brand new people. All things are passed away. Behold, all things are brand new. You begin to see through the eyes new things. You begin to see things that you never saw before. As God begins to give you compassion and a burden and love for other people, because you don't want to see them go to hell, because God took you out of hell. And those people that are born again of the Holy Spirit, as they begin to hunger after God and they get into the Word of God and begin to read and begin to learn how to pray, all of a sudden then God begins to use your life in a mighty way. And then as a child of God begins to grow in the Lord, you know, there are those times where you see people that came forth, they gave their life to the Lord, they prayed the prayer, man, they went back, they got a Bible and got the literature for being born again of the Holy Spirit. Some of them lasted a couple of days, some lasted a week, some lasted a month, some even a couple of months, and some even years. And then all of a sudden, you find in between those times that when the person comes to the Lord, you start kind of getting cold. You begin not to lose your first love, but you begin to leave your first love. Which means that other things begin to take the place of what? Of God, which is most important. Your Bible reading, your fellowship with God in prayer, your fellowship with other believers. And if you're not in prayer and you're not in the Word and you're not in fellowship, you're going to be sucked by the world. You're going to find yourself back in the world doing those things that you once hated, but now you're going to be doing them worse. Like the dog going back to his own vomit. And it's going to be harder for you to get back to the Lord, because you've tasted of the knowledge of the truth. That's where you have to be careful. It doesn't mean that people can't come back. The Lord will return. The Lord will accept anybody that wants to come back if they repent. If you repent, God will take you back instantly. He will forgive you. He will cleanse you and wash you and get on with business. But the problem with backsliders is they're trying to serve God and mammon. They're divided between two opinions. They want God, but they also want the world. And you can't have the two. You have to make up your mind who you're going to serve. And you see, when the Holy Spirit comes upon my life, then what I need when I begin to get cold and I'm reading the Bible and I don't feel like reading, I don't feel like praying, and I start feeling like I want to go back into the world. And what the church needs today, man, is the baptism of the Holy Spirit. The baptism of the Holy Spirit. And that preposition in the Greek is the epi experience, which means is what? The within and now the upon experience. And this is the experience that has been totally abused by the church. For many people will tell you that the baptism of the Holy Spirit is the experience when you receive it of speaking in other tongues. And that puts a category that everybody then has to speak in tongues. And yet that's not what Paul taught, and that's not what Jesus taught. There's a balance. You see, when the Holy Spirit comes upon your life, it is not so that I can speak in other language. It is not so that I can be more spiritual. It is God empowering me for service. He empowers me for service and to witness. And he empowers me to endure the warfare that I am against Satan, the world, and the flesh. And this is the Epi experience. And there are different ways that people receive. You receive it by faith. It is not by feeling. It is by faith. Faith comes by hearing, and hearing by the word of God. And it is a time where people will say to you, well, you really cannot receive the baptism of the Holy Spirit because you have a problem and you're a Christian and you're smoking. How many times you've heard that? God can fill a life full of smoke. No, that's not true. The Bible doesn't say that. You need to be filled so you can stop smoking. You need to be filled to stop smoking. You need to stop drinking. You need to be filled with the Holy Spirit. You need to stop adultery. You need to be filled with the Holy Spirit. You see what I'm trying to tell you? That's what the Bible says. Power, dunamis power. They will give you the power not only for service, but to become an overcomer in sin. You see, when Jesus Christ left from the Mount of Olives, they thought he was never coming back again. But he said, hey, you guys, the angel said, the same way he's going up, the same way he's coming again. The same way he's coming again. And remember that when Jesus left the Mount of Olives and he went up to the sky and he went up in the clouds, he told his disciples not to depart from Jerusalem. Why? Because the post-resurrection time, when Jesus Christ resurrected, he was here for 40 days with the disciples, and over 500 saw him after the resurrection, including the disciples of Jesus Christ. And he told them, don't go anywhere until the Holy Spirit comes upon you. They already had been born again, the Holy Spirit, and then Jesus says, wait for the power of the Holy Spirit. You're going to need it. And the life that we're living today, and with the disciples, and over 500 saw him after the resurrection, including the disciples of Jesus Christ. And he told them, don't go anywhere until the Holy Spirit comes upon you. They already had been born again, the Holy Spirit. And then Jesus says, wait for the power of the Holy Spirit. You're going to need it. And the life that we're living today and the world that we're living in today, tonight, we need the power.
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0: Weekends, K-Wave 107.9. Coming up next, it's Women Worth Knowing with Cheryl Brodesson and Robin Jones Gunn. Today, they're continuing their interview with Sarah Hill.
1: Hi, this is Pastor Tim Felker from Father's House OC in Huntington Beach with the K-Wave Scripture of the Day. Lamentations 3:22 and 23 says, "Through the Lord's mercies, we are not consumed, because his compassions fail not. They are new every morning. Great is your faithfulness." No matter what happened yesterday, God's mercy is brand new today. His faithfulness never runs out. Every morning is a fresh start in his grace. Let that truth encourage your heart. God is with you, he cares for you, and his love is constant for you. Once again, that's Lamentations 3:22 through 23, the K-Wave Scripture of the Day. And I'm Pastor Tim Felker. And if you'd like to hear more, join us at Father's House OC Sundays at 10 a.m. And you can learn more at fathershouseoc.org.
2: I've talked with teenagers about it. I've talked with young adults about it. I've talked with people in their 60s, 70s, and 80s about it. And it's always the same thing, an emptiness, a void, a loneliness that sits underneath everything, no matter how full their life looks on the outside. I'm Joe Jordan of Fred Jordan Missions. Let's take three. I know that void personally. During my years of running from God, I was doing everything that was supposed to make me happy. The partying, the pleasure, the chasing. And underneath it all, I was lonely. I was always looking for something. I'd fill the void for a night, but it would be back by morning, bigger than before. Here's what I finally learned, and I'll say it as plainly as I can. Every man, woman, and child who doesn't have a personal relationship with God through Jesus Christ has that void in their heart. Everyone. It doesn't matter if they're living in a tent on Skid Row or in a mansion in the hills. Nothing fills that void except Jesus. Not success, not romance, not money, not the next purchase or the next high. Nothing but Jesus. Jesus said in John chapter 14, verse 6, "I am the way, the truth, and the life. No one comes to the Father except through me." He's the great I am. And when I finally understood that God loved me in spite of everything I'd done, that while I was a sinner, Jesus died for me, it broke my heart wide open. I prayed, "Jesus, forgive me. Come into my heart. Come into my life." And that void that nothing else could touch, he filled it, and he's kept it filled for decades. Maybe you've been trying to fill your void with everything else. I understand. I did that too. But today, try the only thing that actually works. Go to fgm.org and click How to Know God, and let us show you how to meet the living God. And if you'd like to help us reach the thousands on Skid Row who are trying to fill that void with things that are killing them, you can give online at fjm.org. That's fjm.org. Or if you'd rather, mail your gift to Fred Jordan Missions, P.O. Box 12345, Covina, California, 91722. 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And remember, whether you're 16 or 86, that emptiness you feel is telling you the truth. You were made for God. And the moment you let Jesus in, he fills what nothing else in this world ever could. I'm Joe Jordan of Fred Jordan Missions. Join me again for Take Three.
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5: Hello there. If you were with us last week, you know that we're interviewing Sarah Hill, who happens to be one of my favorite people. And I had the privilege of having her as one of my Bible college students years ago. And she had come to me with a a word from the Lord that was like a commission to go to Kauai. And I remember being so excited, and I just knew it was God. I just knew it was. But we talked during the first part about how God had prepared Sarah for this new venture, partly by trauma and a hard upbringing. Because, well, I don't know if we mentioned this, that part of the vision was you wanted to work with youth. Mm-hmm. I mean, I know you told us in part one that you saw these youth out before you and they were dying because you didn't go. But I remember you felt specifically called to youth, to your peers and younger, which is really exciting. But I mean, you're starting from the ground up. You go to Kauai, now you're there. I'm going to start with you there. You've had this wonderful adventure with lots of friends, but now you're alone, right? Mm-hmm. And you want to start this ministry. What did you do?
6: Well, it really started with getting the call that my car had come in and it was at the barge. So I had to go pick up my car, and I went down there. And I had been on Kauai for a few days without a car, kind of just setting up house, so to speak. And I'll tell you, if anyone ever tells you mission Kauai's or Hawaii is not a mission field, until you see the spiders and cockroaches there, I was like, this
7: centipedes.
6: Is really a mission field.
7: Let's talk about the centipedes.
6: Oh, yeah. So I got the call, and I got a ride down to pick up my car, and I'm driving back to the North Shore. And I'm just in conversation with the Lord, and I'm like, okay, God, like, what am I, like, what's this going to look like? You know, what?
7: I'm here.
6: What, yeah. What do you want me to do? And so as I approached the North Shore, there was these four boys hitchhiking with boogie boards on the side of the road, something you could never do in California or anywhere else. But in Hawaii, you can pick up four kids with boogie boards and give them a ride to the beach. And so I was like, all right, Lord, I guess this is where it starts. And so I picked these four boys up, and they wanted to head to this beach where they could go boogie boarding. And so I took them, and I sat and I just watched them. And I know that sounds so weird, and it is, but it's but it was like I was just intrigued with their tricks on the boogie boards, and you know, and I thought, well, I gave them a ride here, I have to be responsible and take them back home after, because it was like a pretty good, I mean, at least a 30-minute drive to the beach they wanted to go to.
7: Well, but also, not so unusual, you were a surfer.
6: Yes.
7: You told us in the first episode that you had broken your back and your neck mm-hmm. in a surfing accident mm-hmm. in Oceanside, California. Mm-hmm. So to be back at the beach, it's just the way the Lord does these full circles.
5: I love it.
7: Of course, it felt comfortable to see what they were doing.
6: Right. And I just, so when they got done, I gave them all rides home, and I just said, hey, I'm here to, you know, work with the youth, hang out with kids. And like, you know, I always
5: And they're looking at you like, you're a kid. You're 19. You're going to hang out with other kids.
6: Like, if you guys get bored and want to hang out, here's my phone number. Give me a call. Well, I mean, what kid in Hawaii who got a free ride to the beach isn't going to call you the next day in the summertime? So I got a call from these boys, and it really turned into me trekking them along all over Kauai. But really, it was God's way of initiating me into the island in such a special way. And so I just loved these boys where they were at. I actually didn't try to share the gospel with them. I just tried to model it. And for about 2 weeks, every single day, we were hanging out. And so they began asking me questions about why I was there and wanting to get to know me. And I began sharing my story and sharing about Christ and how I felt the Lord had really called me there. And so they began becoming really like intrigued and asking me more and more. And within the first month, all four of these boys asked Jesus into their heart. And it was like, well, junior hires. So,
7: yes.
6: You know, like it was such a transformation that they wanted to start bringing all their friends. Mm. And so within, you know, the first month, month and a half, I had 13 kids hanging out. And again, not to brag, but you can only do this in Hawaii. I had a 5-seater hatchback that I had shipped over there, and it became like a church 15-passenger van. I don't know how we fit them all in there, but we did. And God just began doing such a move through just picking up these kids.
5: Mm-hmm. Now, you started kind of discipling them too. So where did the discipleship come from? I mean, again, 19-year-old girl leading these kids to the Lord and then starting up discipleship, because I think either we were writing, somehow I got the message that you knew that they needed to be discipled, not just saved.
6: Yeah. So word started getting out about this Howley girl from the mainland that's coming here to work with the kids. And all these kids are actually hanging out with her and like her.
7: And you truly are blonde, beach girl. Look.
6: Wear makeup.
7: Yes.
6: Yes. You know, like you are, they call it J-O-J just off the jet. Yep. I was definitely J-O-J. Yep. And so churches began hearing that I was there working with youth. And specifically, when I had first gone that summer, there was a pastor, his name's Steve Thompson, who really was a great mentor to me in that time, opened the door to just support these Bible college students doing ministry. And when I came back, he was like, you have a place here to do ministry, you know, kind of a hub. And it was on the North Shore. And so the church began allowing me to have meetings with the kids there. And I was not on staff or anything with the church, which is a whole nother thing. That was probably the happiest I've ever been serving the Lord is without a paycheck because you're just doing it out of your heart. Yes. Obviously, yes. There, you need that support and that provides a way to continue to do it. But they provided a facility and they began giving some donations towards food because you got to feed all these kids. You know, if you want them to come, you got to feed them. And so I just began doing Bible studies and discipling the kids, really going deeper. It wasn't a huge group. Like I said, it was about 13, maybe 15 kids at the beginning. But God began to just do like really a supernatural work where kids continued to tell their friends about it and continued to invite other friends. And it was just this mecca. And at the same time, God was doing a lot in my heart too, because I had to face still a lot of the demons of my past that I had never dealt with, like the abuse. I had a lot of surgeries, and so I had a lot of scars on my body. And like, I'm trying to speak life into young women's lives, but ultimately in my head every day, I'm fighting battles like, you're not worthy, you're not beautiful, wow. You have these scars.
8: Wow.
6: And so God was really like using the kids to challenge me to go deeper in my faith and my walk. One instance in particular, I was telling this girl about her value and her worth. And I went home and I felt like a liar because I just knew how much I struggled with my value and my worth. And I remember just praying, saying, God, like, I need you to help me through this. Like, this is a really hard, I see my scars every day and I can't cover them quick enough. And I remember God just, in a still small voice in that moment, just saying, Sarah, like, do you not love my son because of his scars? And I just was crushed because I was like, whoa, like, when I think of Jesus, I don't think of his scars. I think of like all, like the great things that he's provided, the access to heaven through death on the cross. But if I were to think about his scars, God, like they would only make me love him more because those scars were for me. And God just said, you know, Sarah, like that's how your husband will view you, as he will love you with that pure love and that surpasses your scars. And it was like such a freedom. And so I made a talk called Beautifully Flawed. And I gave this talk to a bunch of young girls in my youth group. And actually, one of the girls was Bethany Hamilton, who about a year later would lose her arm to a shark attack. And just talking about just the freedom you have when you can see yourself through God's perspective. Did that heal it overnight? No, I think really we struggle with it. It's like, do we choose to surrender or do we hold on to our wounds? And so it is, even to this day, just one of those things that I have to surrender. But it was really cool to see God using discipling kids to disciple me. You know, it was like God was using that to do a lot of work in my life. And I've always tried to be really transparent with the kids. Like even on social media, like I like to use that as a platform for transparency. Like when I need prayer, you're going to know it and I'm going to share, because I don't want people to ever get the concept that if you're in ministry or you're a leader, that your life is perfect, because it's not. You know,
8: it's like, not. You know, I remember being in the car one time and God saying, I hate idols and I hate images. It was so strong. And I was like, yes, of course you do. And he goes, no, I hate it when you try to be an idol or an image. Wow. Rather than who you really are.
6: Yeah.
8: And, you know, be authentic.
6: Yeah.
8: And it was like, okay, you know, Lord, I didn't realize I was. And I have found that that's so true. And that's a problem when we try. And especially when you're with youth, they call you out. They're not going to let you get by with any fakery at all. Yeah. It's like, you know, I remember being in England, you know, our first Sunday going to church, this new church that we just started. And our clothes hadn't arrived in time, but this friend had given me all these clothes from Nordstrom's before we left. And, you know, I was a mom. We didn't have that kind of money.
6: Right.
8: And all these really nice clothes. And so that was all I had to be warm. So I put them on. And I remember Chuck going, you know, who are you trying to be? What are you trying to look like? What's this thing you're doing right here? And I'm like, look, I'm in borrowed clothes on a brand new adventure. Please be gracious and leave me alone, you know?
7: You're trying to stay warm.
8: Yes, yes. But, you know, they'll call you out. Yeah. They really, I teach Sunday school. I said to this one little girl, Olivia, I said, I was trying to get her to say the word white. And I said, what color are my teeth? And she's like, kind of yellow. And I'm like, okay, never mind, you know? But they do. They call you out. But I love that the Lord's teaching you authenticity. And let's go back to this, you know, beautifully flawed. Mm-hmm. What a tremendous lifelong message. I mean, it's not just for a 19-year-old. Mm-hmm. It's for every woman at every age to say, no, where I'm at and these scars mm-hmm. are beautiful to God. Mm-hmm. But how incredibly profound to say it to a girl who will lose her arm.
7: Well, and how it must have affected her, because Bethany still has the beautifully flawed theme in her ministry.
6: Yeah, it's, you know, it's like amazing how God, I remember hearing someone say, like, God will always painstakingly prepare you for the things ahead.
8: Right.
6: And I feel like he has always
7: emphasis
6: done that
7: on
6: in my
7: pains.
6: Life.
8: Yeah.
6: Right.
7: Yes. Yes.
8: And if you hadn't felt that, how could you prepare anybody?
7: Yes.
6: And what the amazing thing was is a couple weeks after writing this talk, I was given an opportunity to speak it to a bunch of women on Kauai. And like, I remember, like, I had never spoken publicly about my scars outside of this small group of teenage girls. And I really felt like God just challenged me to speak boldly about that. And I gave this message. And I remember my voice was quivering. I had sweat bubbles on my nose. I was just so nervous to tell people, I have all these scars you can't see with my clothes on my body.
8: Mm.
6: And I did it, and God just moved, and there was like women crying.
8: Oh,
6: and
8: yeah.
6: After, like,
8: oh, yeah.
6: I stayed to be available to talk, and I was in a hotel conference room, and the room was lined with women waiting to talk to me about, like,
8: wow.
6: I've cut myself. I have these scars. I have these scars that I carry. And our scars look different. They don't always look the same. But it gave such freedom for women to come face to face with their scars. And it's like, you know, in a culture where we often are competing with each other, or, you know, on social media, you see glimpses of somebody's life to say, no, like, I'm not perfect. Like, this is me.
8: Yeah, no. My house doesn't look like that.
6: right. And how the Lord has used that over the years, you know?
8: Yeah. You know, my one granddaughter, she's now a teenager. No, she's 11, but she looks like a teenager. She had heart surgery when she was 3 days old, and she's got this beautiful scar on her chest. And I was teaching the 5-year-old Sunday school class at the church, and I saw this little girl. And when her mom came, I said, oh, your daughter's scar is so beautiful. And she started crying because the mother had felt like the little girl had been marred.
6: Mm.
8: And I said, no, it's absolutely beautiful. And and she was also afraid that, you know, mm-hmm. would God sustain the life of her daughter? There's a lot of fears that come with scars.
6: Yeah.
8: And so to be able to speak into this mom about the beauty of her daughter's scar, and I recognized it from the scar on my own beautiful granddaughter. And so I think that sometimes we look at our scars one way, but other people are not looking at them the same way. I mean, I don't think there's anything more beautiful than the scar on a chest of someone who's gone through heart surgery. It speaks of victory. Mm-hmm. It speaks of the presence of Christ. And to me, whenever I see it, I think of the faithfulness of God to my son, to my daughter-in-law, to my little granddaughter. You know, I still remember her hooked up to all the tubes and respirators and everything, and just what a miracle her whole life is.
7: Here's the thing, Cheryl, looking at it is one thing and you feel that deeply, but as Sarah's saying, when you carry the scar. There's something different, and it is a process. I had, at 41 years old, I had an emergency surgery. There were a lot of things going on, and I have a 9-inch diagonal scar across my abdomen.
8: Yeah.
7: And I had no idea when I finally came out of the 5-6 days in the ICU hospital situation. It was like, okay, the disease mass is gone from my body, along with my gallbladder, and the resection on my colon seemed to work. And why don't we just take your appendix as 2-for-1 sale?
8: You don't want to have a problem later in life.
7: And, and you're good to go. And the shock and the years that it took to sit up straight again, all those things. And I remember my first visit to the doctor for the post-op, and, you know, you pull up your shirt, and he looks, he goes, well, your bikini days are over. And I'm like,
6: oh, man.
7: Yeah. Okay.
8: They never were. They're over. Yeah. Same
7: but
8: here.
7: Just
8: yeah.
7: That sense that nobody else can see it, but I know how it feels sometimes still. And I really am so aware of others that have those hidden scars, as you're saying, and that it has made me more empathetic in just a unique way. And you have that.
8: Yeah.
7: I mean, you have
8: it. Wait, double, I have triple scars too. And I've had like 5 surgeries, you know.
7: Scar situation, but just that feeling.
8: But again, you know, it has beauty. You know, my brother did a Bible study one time on every scar tells a story.
7: Mm-hmm. Oh, that's good.
8: And the Bible study was amazing, but he said, again, the scars on Jesus' body tell a story of love. Mm-hmm. And so it's beautiful. But I love the fact, beautifully flawed, and the fact that you were able to deliver. I mean, you hit a, what would you want, even with us, you hit a...
6: Cord.
8: Cord. Yeah. That's the word I wanted. You hit
7: a nerve.
8: Yeah, a nerve.
7: There's not much nerves left.
8: Yeah. True. But you did, because I think every woman deep down feels that. But again, we're talking about scars that we see.
6: Yeah.
8: But there are also the internal scars that nobody can see that women are also dealing with. They, you know, like, nobody understands why I'm scared of motorcycles, or nobody understands why I, you know, jump at certain sounds, or, you know, those scars that, you know, don't always show. So, but okay, so now you're speaking to adults and you've spoken to youth and you've connected. So again, you're on this journey of faith, but to realize that the message that the Lord gave you so connected, what happened from that? I mean, what did the Lord show you? Where did you go from there?
6: Yeah, I mean, I think with that transparency and just God doing the work in my heart and me being open to that, I really saw the floodgates open where God's spirit was moving and working, and the authenticity with the kids, like, it ignited the youth ministry. And so within a year of being on Kauai, I was leading one of the largest student ministries just by loving kids well, you know, and really having a mission mind behind youth nights. They didn't look like maybe what I grew up with. They look like, you know, wild and crazy games, but with a gospel message that was themed to the game so kids would remember it. And so God just began doing a huge, huge work on Kauai. And as that work began to come or began to happen, there was a lot of pushback as being a girl in ministry and just some of that spiritual warfare that really
8: These are the things that are against you. Your age, your beauty. I'm sorry, but you know it is. It can really hurt
7: come
8: against women.
7: The scars have the advantage.
8: Yeah, yeah.
7: The disadvantage.
8: The beauty.
7: Is your
8: right.
7: Beauty.
8: And your gender. Thank you. So these are certain things, you know, and that was one of the reasons we do Women Worth Knowing.
7: Yes.
8: And so, I mean, you had to... How did you deal with that?
6: Yeah, I mean, I had a lot of pastors tell me I had no reason to be doing ministry. I am probably an oddball as a woman in ministry because I care less about titles. I don't need accolades. I don't need acknowledgments. I just need people that need Jesus. And so, like, I didn't put too much thought in it, but it really started to come against me. Like, there was letters being written about me being sent to pastors in the churches and people really wanting to silence the work. But the reality was there was no guy there ready to do the work. And so, you know, did it affect me to a certain extent? Yes. Like, when I got told, like, there was a letter that had been sent out to all the pastors of the churches about me, you know, of course it affected me. Did it stop me? No. Because again, it was like, God, if this isn't what you want me to do, like, you'll close this door. And that really, when I moved to Kauai, was my prayer. God, when you stop opening doors, I'll know it's time to move in. Now, my time frame was a year. Like, I thought we're going to do a year. And then,
7: surprise.
6: And then God's going to do something else. And that was not God's plan. God's plan was so much greater than that. And so.
7: Two and a half decades?
6: I was there 23 years. Yeah. So I just kept my head down and thought, just be faithful. You know, like
7: good
6: one of my
7: girl.
6: Favorite
7: good
6: verses
7: yeah.
6: in the Bible, which is really my ministry verse, is 1 Corinthians 15:58.
8: Steadfast.
6: Be steadfast, immovable, always abounding in the work of the Lord, knowing that your labor is not in vain unto the Lord. It might be in vain to men, but God sees it all. And so it's like, not to us, but to your name, God, this is all for you. Like, I think there's a scripture in Ephesians, it talks about that they would know this is your work, oh God, that you have done it. It's like, don't touch the glory. Don't touch the work. Just be faithful and watch what God's done. So does that make it easier? No. Have I had to struggle through different things? I have. I've had to find hills that are worth dying on and find hills that weren't worth dying on.
8: Oh, and you're Sarah Hill, so that works.
6: Right. There you go. And so, really, the Lord has been so faithful to me. And has it been hard? Yeah.
8: But I think, too, I mean, honestly, you know, I tend to think I'm the only person who suffered rejection in the entire world, you know. And then I'm telling Robin, I don't know, Robin, you know, I've been rejected. She's like, Cheryl, par for the course. And I'm like, what? Not you. You're perfect. You're wonderful, you know. And I think that, again, it's another nerve that you hit when you say rejection to a woman. Because I don't know any woman, unless she's very callous, who hasn't felt that pain. So again, this rejection, and I think only helps us minister, especially to youth who are so afraid of rejection. I mean, think of all the people who won't step out because of they might be rejected.
6: Right.
8: And it's not even they have been rejected. They might be rejected.
6: Right.
8: And especially as a woman, well, I don't want to try that. I don't want to live by faith because what if I get rejected by the religious or the status quo? And you're thinking, wow. But I mean, I just think that, again, these battles are preparatory for ministry to youth and especially to young girls.
7: It's like you have a doctorate in God's school of ministry preparation.
8: Yes, to others.
7: Yes.
8: Yeah.
7: The childhood pains and the scars and the rejection, it follows a pattern.
8: Mm, yeah.
7: Sorry, Sarah, but it does. Mm. But it's I love that you don't want to share the glory. Like, this is what God asked me to do. I did it. And his purposes were accomplished, and he gets all the glory. Now, I want to know a little bit about the difficulties when my husband and I were in youth ministry 25 years, and these kids, you love them with all your heart. You see some of them just like going for it, and they love the Lord, and then they fall off the edge. And that kind of broken heart situation in me has yet to fully heal, because I could still cry over some of those lives that really, I just got that picture of you being on the vision God gave you on the stage, and there's kids just dying. Mm-hmm. So I'm sure you've experienced that. We do that. We have to come back, Cheryl, for another
8: episode. We're going to have to do a part three, because we do want to, you know, one of the things that you said with the hope effect when you start this podcast, which we're really exciting for, and we want to tell our listeners, be alert for the hope effect with Sarah Hill. But one of the things that you want to give to the youth is hope. But you said, because there's so many stories and that you know so many stories. And so when we get back, I would love to explore some of those stories of hope and just talk about it. And that will give our listeners kind of a head start or a heads up onto what the hope effect will be about. And they'll want to tune in so much, because Robin and I always talk about, I mean, she's a story writer. I love biographies, but we both love, and we realize that people love stories. And the Bible, God knowing our frame and how he made us, made the Bible stories after story after story, and even the story of our creation, the story of our fall, and the story of our reclamation by Jesus Christ. So that's, we're so excited not only to hear the rest of your story, but to hear some of the stories that God has.
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2: From Psalm 143, "Hear my prayer, O Lord. Listen to my plea. Answer me because you are faithful and righteous. Don't put your servant on trial, for no one is innocent before you. My enemy has chased me. He has knocked me to the ground and forces me to live in darkness like those in the grave. I'm losing all hope. I'm paralyzed with fear. I remember the days of old. I ponder all your great works and think about what you have done. I lift my hands to you in prayer. I thirst for you as parched land thirsts for rain. Come quickly, Lord, and answer me, for my depression deepens. Don't turn away from me, or I will die. Let me hear of your unfailing love each morning, for I'm trusting you. Show me where to walk, for I give myself to you."
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4: August 29. A name like no other. Let them praise the name of the Lord, for his name alone is exalted. His majesty is above earth and heaven. Psalm 148, verse 13. God has made himself known to us by making his name known to us. When we think of God's name, we ought to think of his nature, his essence, his character, and his attributes. His name sets him apart from everyone and everything else, representing all of who he is. God's encounter with Moses at the burning bush, recorded for us in Exodus 3, underscores the relationship between God's name and his character. As Moses approached the bush, God instructed him to take off the shoes from his feet as he was standing on holy ground. In the ensuing dialogue, after being commanded to go to Pharaoh and demand the Israelites' release, Moses understandably asked, "If I come to the people of Israel and say to them, 'The God of your fathers has sent me to you,' and they ask me, 'What is his name?' what shall I say to them?" God's answer, "I am who I am." God uses the verb to be, I am, to convey his name. By using this verb, he distinguishes between himself and all false gods, which ought to call themselves I'm not. Idols are made by human hands, or, in our day, often within our hearts. Craftsmen fashion them out of wood, stone, or ivory, and fasten them on pedestals. Nevertheless, they inevitably topple over and need to be righted again. An idol demands our service, but it cannot save. It never delivers what it has promised. But for the Creator of the ends of the earth, it is justifiable and right that he should be known as I am, for he is like no one else. He was not created. He is completely self-existent. He is completely self-fulfilled. He is in need of no one and nothing. That which he has always possessed, he still possesses. He knows neither beginning nor end. He fulfills all of his promises. He is the God of limitless life and power. We are to exalt his name and his name alone, for this is what we were made for. All of us struggle not to bow down before idols, those created things that we worship and make sacrifices for, because we think they will bring us life. But if we would worship him as we ought to, our idols must fall before him. He is the only creator, the only I am, the only one who rules earth and heaven.
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I'm Kate, and we got a new artist coming up, Carlina. Give me a couple songs, okay? Right now, Scott Cunningham Band.

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1: 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Carlina, God is good. A new song is coming up next. Right now, it is Wildwood Music.

0: That is Carlina. God is good for your Saturday morning on K-Wave 107.9, sharing life, delivering truth, giving hope, and your home for worship and the word on the weekends. Kate Manor here, and you know what's really exciting? I love that song, by the way. We get to talk to that artist, Carlina, got to get her name right, tomorrow morning, 6:50. So put a note, set your alarm. We're going to have her on the phone. We're going to talk to her. She's a beautiful young artist with a great voice, great heart, and she knows that God is good. Anyway, I want to back announce because we do get people calling in and also emailing us saying, what did you play in the first half of the 5 o'clock hour? Got to let you know. Wildwood Music, Speak to Me, Casting Crowns, One Awkward Moment, Scott Cunningham, Banded, Come Away. And what do we kick it off with? Tim Hughes. Beautiful one. And standing by is Jamie McDonald. We've got Josh Garrels, Hillsong. It's all coming up. But I wanted to let you know, since, you know, I was, you know what? I'm always bragging about my quiet time, right? Well, this morning I got up at 3, but I'm dog sitting. The house is hot. I'm feeding dogs. I'm doing all kinds of stuff. And you know what? I didn't get to have my quiet time. But thanks to Carlina, I got to look up Psalm 100, verse 5. For the Lord is good, his mercy is everlasting, and his truth endures to all generations. And you know what the good part is? You know, we're so happy when we're praying and he just answers those prayers, right? That job, that promotion, you know, that relationship is going so well. We're healed. But I do have to let you know something. God is still good when those things do not get answered, because his ways are so much higher. We know that, right?
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Kate hanging out with you. Oh, you guys, I don't know if you know this or not, but worship is a weapon. I know you're feeling drained, the heat, maybe a little discouraged, maybe financial issues. 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

Hillsong for your Saturday morning on K-Wave 107.9. So Will I, Josh Garrels, Pilot Me, Jamie McDonald, Left in the River. We have got Hillary Scott coming up, 10th Avenue North. Kate here for a pause. Feel like I need to do this pause. Something happened this week in my neighborhood. Just in case you don't know this, your neighborhood, I know, your courtyard, your cul-de-sac, wherever you, apartment building, big mansion, wherever you live, that's your mission field. Anyway, I've been ministering to a neighbor. His car's always breaking down, and I'm always praying for him. In fact, the first time that I met him, I said, can I pray for you? And he goes, this is so weird. He said, I was just talking to my sister and asking her how much I needed prayer. And then the lady across the street, that's me, just prayed for him. Anyway, real quick, something happened this week that I just had to share with you. Someone needs to hear this. I saw him. He was sitting in his car, and I thought it was quite odd because it was very hot sitting in your car. And I went up to him and said, hi. And he was kind of, he just wanted to get out of the car real quick and give me a big hug like he always does. And I said, well, that's okay. You just stay right there. And then I just smelled this big waft of weed, right? I mean, it knocked me out. And you could just tell he was so embarrassed. And I said, hey, please just get over it. I want to let you know something, though. And then I said his name and I said, God has got such plans for you. That is not giving you motivation to do the things that he has for you. I'm not shaming you. God loves you either way. I just had to share that with you. 10th Avenue North on K-Wave. Yeah.

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I love it when a set of music just streams together like a tapestry, as one listener put it. Cochran and Company coming up with What Grace Can Do. And right now, a beautiful song from Leland. Holy Spirit, have your way.

0: 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Cochran and Company, What Grace Can Do, for your Saturday morning on K-Wave 107.9. Your home for worship and the word on the weekends. Kate here. And Leland, Holy Spirit, have your way. And Hillary Scott did Thy Will, 10th Avenue North, Control. And standing by, Natalie Grant, Clean. What's coming up in the 6 o'clock hour? Danny Gokey, Ryan Stevenson, Mosaic. Ooh, Tremble. Haven't heard that song for a while. We've got some really good songs coming up. Wanted to quickly, remember I told you earlier that I was so busy. I hate that word, but I was so busy this morning that I talked to God. I said, Lord, you know I'm flying by the seat of my pants. And so I had my devotion here in the studio. Thank God we've got Chuck Smith's devotion, Wisdom for Today. And today is August 29th. And speaking of grace, Acts 11:23, when he came and had seen the grace of God, he was glad, encouraged them all that with purpose of heart, they should continue with the Lord. Now, this is the devotion. I'm not going to read it word for word, okay, because we've got to get back to the music. The church in Jerusalem decided to send Barnabas to Antioch and to get firsthand report of the move of the Spirit that was taking place in the city. Now, once there, Barnabas exhorted them to cleave to the Lord. That's our word for today, okay? Sticking closely to Jesus is not easy. As Christians, we find ourselves opposed to the world, to the flesh, to that old stinky old devil. The flesh will rebel against some of the demands of the Spirit. The devil is going to be there to exploit the weaknesses of our flesh. But cleave closely to God. Don't let anything lure you from his side. You know the strength and the help that we need. He will give us. So let's purpose in our heart today, you and me, that we'll stay close to him. And the closer, the better. And then we're going to pray. Lord, may we commit ourselves this day to obey your commands and follow you no matter where you choose to take us. Keep our zeal burning brightly. In Jesus' precious holy name, amen. Natalie Grant is next.
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There is no other name. Seated on high, our King of Kings, Lord of Lords, Jesus. That's Hillsong for your Saturday on K-Way 107.9, your home for worship and the word. Kate here. I got the ultimate compliment last Sunday. Hadn't seen my girlfriend in Ventura for about 11 months. We went to her church, and after worship and on the way home, she said, "Kate, there's something different about you." I said, "What?" And she goes, "I don't know. There's just like a peace that you have." And I go, "Diane, I want to let you know that I just worship. Been doing a music show on K-Wave in the mornings, and it's just like changing me. Worship is just cleansing me in such a deep level." That's what I told her.

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K-Wave 107.9, Kate hanging out with you. We're going to continue with praise and worship like we do every Saturday and Sunday morning right here. But I was just thinking, who is listening right now? You have a battle. Maybe it's your adult child. Maybe it's your relationships. Maybe it's your finances. Maybe it's your health. I know we all have them. But you know what? We're trading them for peace. And I know you've been talking to God. But you know what? Sometimes he has you call a radio station and ask for prayer. Yeah, I do that all the time. Did you know that? I do. So it's our pleasure to pray with you. 714-828-1079. Ryan Stevenson down.

0: Danny Gokey for your Saturday. Jesus over everything, over our past, over our present, over our future, over our illnesses, over our mind, over our children. Amen. Ryan Stevenson with Lifted Hands. Also, Luminate did Battle for Peace, Mosaic Tremble. Standing by, we've got April Cushman, Stacking Stones. That's a really good song just to remember what God has done in our life. The Cry, Matt Redman, Jeremy Camp, all on the way. And yes, we're praying for you. 714-828-1079. It's going to be another hot one. I probably should do the weather. I don't like doing the weather, but you guys, we need to know it's a heat advisory still. Extreme. Okay. I don't know about you. It's wearing on our bodies. But they say the advisory should cancel by 8 p.m. tonight. Slightly, couple degrees cooler today. And then Monday and Tuesday, a couple more degrees cooler. You guys hydrate, stay in the shade, sit in front of a fan, keep it right here on K-Wave. Okay. What else did I want to tell you about? Oh, yeah. Over on 1110, that's our AM. On the weekend, you know that the F and the AM, we split. During the week, it's the same programming Monday through Friday. And then on the weekend, 1110 has a slightly different programming. And I have a radio show 6:30 on Saturdays, also at, I think, 10 p.m. on Saturdays. Sundays, it's at 1. And it's called He Speaks with Kate. The good Lord put this show on my heart decades ago. And then K-Wave took a chance and said, Kate, go in the studio and talk to people about how they hear God. It's so encouraging. Ali Joy Vasquez is on today. And so that's going to start in about 5 minutes at K-Wave 1110. And she is a wife. She's a mom, evangelist. And she said God's been speaking to her about how her private devotional life is so much more important to God than her public, all of her preaching all over the world. And she's going to pray for us. And so that is, like I said, on K-Wave 1110, coming up in a few minutes. 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
1: Man, is it just me, or is this worship so sweet this morning? That is April Cushman, Brandon Heath doing Stacking Stones. Kate with you. The cry coming up right now. It's Matt Redman, Never Once. Oh, Father God in heaven, just open up hearts to receive your healing, your grace this morning on K-Wave.

That's a beautiful visual. We are raising our hand like a child. He's holding on to us. And you know what? We're walking by faith together. That was the cry. Kate with you on a Saturday morning. Jeremy Camp now.

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Kate here. Reminder, today there is a wonderful outreach in Santa Ana. 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

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All My Tears on K-Wave 107.9. Sharing life, delivering truth, giving hope, and your home for worship and the word on the weekends. Kate Manor with you. And what did we hear before that? Martin Smith, You Are My Salvation. Jeremy Camp, Again the Cry, Take My Hand. We've got one more song, Wren Collective, Boldly I Approach. Oh man, that is so good. It's in mere moments, so stay with us. Top of the hour, Lamplighter Theater. What, 8 o'clock, Alistair Begg. 9 o'clock, live, Ed Stetzer. We've got you taken care of. So watch this. I pray a lot, you know, and I talk to God a lot. I say, you know, Lord, may every word that comes out of my mouth bring you glory and honor. And you know what? I saw something online, and I wanted to share with you, okay? And it's a gal that is, she just posted this up on social media, and I read it. I go, wow, that is so good. I said, is it kind of long, Lord? I think it's too long. He goes, no. Someone needs to hear this, okay? She writes, I reached out to Jesus not because I wanted to go to heaven when I died. I needed life now here on earth. I was tormented every time I tried to sleep. I heard voices in my head. I needed to learn how to live. I needed a relationship with the man who commanded demons to be silenced and told prostitutes, go and sin no more. Who spoke and the dead came back to life. I needed that savior. And when I found him, I vowed he could have my whole life with nothing held back. He didn't ask me to clean myself up. He asked me to let my heart soften so that he could heal it. I asked him into my broken, messy life. And I told him I'd serve him somehow. Oh, but that wasn't enough for him. Instead of servant, he called me daughter. And if you're a man, he calls you son. May that truth sink deep into your heart this morning.

Hello there. I've been expecting you. I'm John Rhys Davis with Lamplighter Theatre. Welcome to Abingdon Falls. It won't take long till you see why people are drawn to this New England village, where neighbors visit and children play. It's a place of history, mystery, and new beginnings. But first, there's something you need to see and someone you need to meet. His name, Finian Jones. You might say he's a collector, but once you step inside his shop, you'll see he's much, much more. He's a collector of stories, from rare books of times long past. So enjoy a cup of Finian's finest blends as he invites you to an unexpected journey, one you are about to experience.

0: I can't believe it.
1: Oh, Brandon, what's wrong, my good man?
0: It's nothing.
1: Somehow I believe it's something. Just a hunch.
0: All right. You remember that guy in my class who was always off to himself, always alone?
1: Lewis.
0: Right. I did what you told me. Mm-hmm. You know, I tried to connect with him, invited him over to my house, all that kind of stuff.
1: All right, and?
0: And he was pretty quiet, but he agreed to come over and we'd do homework together and hang out. Mm. He stayed over for supper, you know, that kind of thing. And then he found out he lived near my grandma, so he started mowing her lawn for free.
1: Wow.
0: Yeah, and even started helping me with chores around our house. Lewis always worked really hard and always with a smile on his face. But then somebody found out that his dad was in prison for embezzlement, and people started teasing him about it.
1: I see. And how did Lewis take that?
0: Not real well. He started cussing at people who made fun of him, started yelling. It made me feel really awkward. And then people started teasing me about hanging around him. I mean, I don't really care, but then I wonder if I really should hang around with somebody like this.
1: Well, why wouldn't you?
0: That's the part I didn't tell you. He cheated.
1: Oh?
0: He copied my answers on a biology test, and I got in trouble for it. Since I was hanging around Lewis, the teacher thought he was my friend, that I was helping him cheat.
1: Well, is Lewis your friend?
0: You know, after all that, I'm not sure. I mean, maybe he's just like his dad.
1: You know, Brandon, I think I may have just what you need.
0: What's that?
1: An escape hatch.
0: I don't think that...
1: Ah, and therein lies the problem. You see, Brandon, believe it or not, you can actually get trapped in your own mind. Trapped by small thinking. The way I was. My thoughts became musty, dusty, crusty, rusty, anything with a rusty on it. And that's when I discovered the power of a book to escape from small thinking. You see, Brandon, when you open up a book, and I mean a good book, you open up your mind because you open up to new ways of thinking.
0: Well, thanks, but I'm not sure if you heard what Lewis did. He cheated and got me in trouble. I mean, yeah, he owned up to it, but still.
1: What Lewis did was wrong, Brandon, but when you don't forgive him, well, that becomes a problem for both of you. I think you might need a fresh way of looking at this, and the most

0: wonderful book of all for fresh thinking is a collection of letters from my father.
1: Wow, your father did that for you?
0: Oh, he most certainly did. He gave me his own personal collection of poetry, songs, stories, biographies, histories, and he even put in some family genealogies for me. All was specially selected by him for me. Would you like to see it?
1: Yeah, sure.
0: All right, here.
1: Hey, wait a minute. That's a Bible.
0: Yes, it is. And they're letters from my father in heaven. Now, you take this one, and I'll take this one.
1: Okay.
0: All right, Matthew 5. Now, we'll go back and forth. Just the first part of each verse. You start.
1: Okay. Blessed are the poor in spirit.
0: Blessed are they that mourn.
1: Blessed are the meek.
0: Blessed are they which do hunger and thirst after righteousness.
1: Blessed are the merciful.
0: Blessed are the pure in heart.
1: Blessed are the peacemakers.
0: Blessed are they which are persecuted for righteousness' sake. Do you see it?
1: See what?
0: The journey, Brandon. When we realize we are inadequate or poor in spirit, we move on to the next step in the journey. We mourn, cry out to God, which makes us meek, which then whets our appetite to hunger and thirst for more.
1: Okay.
0: Oh, and it gets better still. The more we grow in righteousness, the more we are willing to give mercy to others who don't deserve it. And the more merciful we become, the better our eyesight.
1: Huh?
0: When we're pure in heart, we get to see God. And we begin to see others, like Lewis, the way that God sees them. The more mercy, the better the eyesight, and the more we're able to bring healing to relationships. We become what Jesus calls a peacemaker. And that is the journey, my friend.
1: Wait. What about the one you left out?
0: Persecution. Ah, and this is the end and the beginning, you see. The end of the old journey, which takes you back to the beginning of a new journey, where you start all over again, being humble, being poor in spirit.
1: Doesn't sound like fun.
0: Well, I didn't say it was a fun journey, but it is a necessary one if you want to grow into all that God has for you.
1: I think this is the part where you give me a book to read.
0: I think you are one perceptive young man. Now, let me see, where is it? Yes. All right, now take this and see me in the morning. It's good for your eyesight.
1: The Boy of Mount Rigi.
0: It's one of my favorite books.
1: But aren't they all your favorite books?
0: I say again, you are one perceptive young man. Now, enjoy.
1: The Boy of Mount Rigi, Chapter 1.

0: where are we going?
1: I need to get some supplies at the store.
0: But, Pa, I thought we were short of money.
1: We are.
0: Oh. No, I don't want to do this again.
1: You'll do what I say, Clapham.
0: Oh, Pa, please. It scares me.
1: You'll do it anyway. Now, come on. All right. You see those gold hair clips at the end of the counter?
0: Yeah.
1: I'll distract the clerk. You swipe them.
0: Hair clips?
1: It's for your ma's birthday.
0: Oh, you're getting them from Ma?
1: Shh. Here he comes.
2: Oh, well, hello, Norman.
1: Hello.
2: So what might you be looking for today?
1: Do you have any fishing line?
2: I do, as a matter of fact. It's in the back. I'll be right with you.
1: Go get it.
0: Pa, I...
1: No more of this. Hurry.
0: I can't do this. Ma would like these.
2: Well, now I have this here. It just came in. It's very adorable.
0: I can't.
1: How much?
2: That'd be 3 pence.
1: That's a little too expensive. I'm going to head over to Smith's, see if they got any.
2: Ah, well, you're not going to find the same quality, you know.
1: Smith's got plenty of good line. I'll see you, sir.
2: All right. Goodbye, then.
1: You got it?
0: No.
1: What? You had lots of time.
0: Pa, I don't feel right taking what's not mine.
1: Since when do you got scruples? Stealing's in your blood, boy. Ain't no escaping it. Your grandpa was a thief, too. One of the best. Now, look here. You'll take them clips, or you feel the whip when we get home, you hear?
0: Yes, sir.
1: Now, look. We got that clerk all suspicious. Oh, I forgot. I was looking for a new shovel.
2: Oh.
1: Mine broke yesterday, and I got lots of planting to do this week.
2: Well, yes, I've got a few right over there by the rigs.
0: This is wrong. I know this is wrong.
1: What about that one behind you?
2: Oh, yeah, I forgot about this one.
0: Someday, I want to stand up to him.
1: You know, I was looking for something a little heavier than this. I'll check at Smith's. I'll see you.
2: Oh, well, all right, then.
1: You got him?
0: Yeah.
1: Let's go. And don't you ever balk like that again.
0: Yes, sir.
1: Good man.
0: Right. Good man.
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0: Ma? Ma, we're home.
9: Massey, you here?
5: I'm here.
9: I'm not smelling supper.
5: Well, we don't have nothing.
9: Then you spend the day finding something. You expect me to go hungry, woman?
5: I thought you were going fishing today.
9: They weren't biting. I make something up.
0: Hey, Ma, I know it's your birthday, and we wanted to get...
9: No more talking, boy. Come with me.
0: What is it? I was going to give Ma our clips.
9: I changed my mind. There are other things we could get with those. More important things. We can barely afford food in this place.
0: Oh, but Pa, it would make her so happy.
9: So would food. Now hand them over. I'll go sell them.
0: You're going to go get rum with it.
9: Watch your mouth. Ain't none of your business what I do with it. Now go catch some fish. We need something for supper.
0: Yes, sir.

0: do you do at Clapham? How do you catch so many more fish than I do? We're using the same bait, our lines are side by side, and you've landed 5 fish already.
1: You see, Harry, you gotta know how to humor them. Now, you may be a prince at reading and writing, but for fishing, diving, and shooting, well, it just comes by nature. Oh, here's another one. Got him.
0: You got quite a supper. Your father's going to be happy.
1: He ain't never happy for me.
0: Why not? You're a master fisherman.
1: You don't know nothing about my father. Hmm? He makes me fetch and carry for him till I'm tired as a dog. He makes me lie for him and steal for him. If I don't, I get the whip.
0: Sometimes my dad gets on me about stuff.
1: Look, you don't know what you're talking about. You have a home. I live in a hell.
0: I'm sorry.
1: You know, you have good things ahead of you. I'll live as a criminal my whole life.
0: Why do you say that?
1: That's all I know. My pa's taught me all about thieving. It's in my blood and there ain't no escaping it.
0: Oh, no, that's not true, Clapham.
1: Yes, it is. My grandpa was Felix Hale. He was the best of thieves, but he died in a shipwreck on his way to prison. My pa learned thieving from him, and I learned it from pa. I suppose when I have a son, I'll be the biggest thief of all of us.
0: Clapham, I'm gonna tell you something, and I doubt I'll say it just right, but there's something I've learned. The good book says if any man belongs to Christ, his old life just passes away. No one has to be a prisoner of their bloodline. You know what? One day, you're gonna go away and make something of yourself. And then you'll come back here to Mount Rigi and prove to everybody that they were wrong about you.
1: You really believe that, Harry Davis, don't you?
0: With all my heart. You can't imagine what God has planned for you. He's gonna use you to do great things. I just know it.
1: Me? Do great things? That'll be when the sky falls and we catch larks, I guess.
0: All you gotta do is trust God and walk straight. With him, all things are possible.
1: Yeah, I don't know, Harry. I'm not one for religion at all.
0: No. It's not about religion. It's about a heavenly father who loves you.
1: Yeah.
0: Come on. It's getting dark and we best be getting home. You've got a lot of fish to fry.
1: And you've got, one.
0: Yeah, my sisters are going to have a great time poking fun at my little minnow. Come on, let's get home.
1: Hey, well, why don't you take some of mine?
0: No, you need those for your family.
1: Hey, I can always get some more. Now, you on the other hand.
0: Oh, all right.
1: Okay, thanks.
2: Soon.
3: Ooh, Harry is still fishing, Lucy.
2: That's what we're having for dinner, whenever Harry catches?
3: Yes. What's the matter?
2: Nothing, Mother.
4: Lucy's remembering the meal we had the last time Harry went fishing. Minnows don't fry real well.
3: Oh, Annie, what is important is that your brother is industrious. In all work, there's profit, you know.
2: Well, I hope whatever profit he makes, we can eat. I'm hungry.
3: Well, even if Harry does come back with little, let us show him that we're thankful that he tried.
2: Yes, Mother. But do you think it would be all right if I took Papa's rifle and hunted for a turkey real quick? Just in case.
3: Oh, Lucy!
5: I'm home.
3: Harry!
4: Did you bring home any fish?
0: I did.
2: More than one?
0: Will 4 be enough for our meal?
4: Oh, look at those!
3: Yes, it will. Thank you, Lord, for your provision. Look at that, Harry. Big ones, too. Your fishing skills are improving so much.
0: Well,
2: you are a hero!
4: My brother, the great fisherman.
0: Yeah, I have to say, I
2: had no doubt.
4: Neither did I.
3: I am very proud of you.
0: Actually, I can't take full credit for the catch. Clapham gave me this one. This one. And this one. And this one, too. But I did catch the minnow, so that's pretty good.
3: Well, I would rather have an honest fisherman than a skilled one.
2: Well, is it so much to ask to have both?
3: Lucy, your brother brought us home dinner. That is what matters. Annie, dear, would you prepare these?
4: Yes, Mother.
3: Lucy, would you help her?
2: Yes, Mother.
3: It looks like you're having quite an influence on Clapham.
0: Well, he's come a long way since the first time we met, but it's going to take a lot more than my influence to help him.
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14: Ma, do you think we could start eating now? I don't think Pa's coming home.
1: Oh, he's a-coming. When he walks through that door, I gotta have the food hot and ready for him.
14: It sure is getting late.
1: Your Pa don't pay much attention to clocks. He gets here when he gets here.
15: Where's my dinner?
1: I'm cooking it up now, Norman.
14: You're drunk, Pa.
15: Never mind about that. How much did you catch?
14: 3.
15: 3? That's it?
14: I caught 7, but I gave 4 to Harry for his dinner. He couldn't catch nothing.
15: He gave away my food?
14: His family was counting on him for dinner. He's got 2 sisters, and he only had 1 tiny fish in his bag. Besides, Harry's my best friend.
15: What are you doing?
14: Oh, the flames! The curtain's on fire!
1: Oh, my arm!
14: Ma!
15: Out of my way, woman! Get the blanket! Come on, smother the fire!
14: Okay! Oh, Ma! Ma, are you hurt?
1: I burnt my arm!
14: Oh, well, here, wrap it in this cloth. I'll get some water.
15: Look at this. You burned my dinner, woman.
14: Pa, she's hurt.
15: What am I supposed to eat now? You're clumsy, woman.
14: Please stop yelling at her, Pa. We need to treat her burn.
15: I'll treat her after I get some food in me. Who's going to make me my dinner? That fish ain't worth nothing.
14: How can you think about that? that. She's in pain.
15: Won't you talk back to me?
14: Pa, I'm sorry. I'm sorry. Please, put down the ladle.
15: Boys who talk back to their fathers have to get what's coming to them.

0: Wonderful meal, my bride.
1: Oh, thank you. But you have more than me to thank.
0: Ah, yes, my master fisherman.
2: Clapham caught all the fish.
3: No, actually, I caught one.
2: Harry caught the minnow.
3: Which is the tastiest of the bunch, if I should say so.
1: Oh, who could that be at this time of night? Clapham?
4: Hello, Mrs. Davis.
1: What is the matter, dear? You're as white as a ghost.
3: Did you run here?
4: Yeah.
1: What happened?
4: Do you think it'd be okay if I just stayed here for a spell and didn't answer any questions?
1: Well, I suppose.
0: Certainly. Come on in. Have dinner with us.
2: Oh, there's a seat over by Annie.
5: He can sit where he wants, Lucy.
4: It don't matter.
1: Here.
4: Thank you.
1: Are you hungry?
4: Actually, I ain't had my dinner yet.
1: Well, it's only fitting that you get to eat what you provided us.
4: Thank you.
1: Here. Have some fish. I'll get you some vegetables.
0: So, Clapham, here you are in our house at this late hour, puffing like you just swam the Hudson. And we can't ask you about it, huh?
2: Well, I have a question you can answer, Clapham. Do you like Annie's dress?
5: Lucy, he probably doesn't pay attention to dresses.
4: I like handkerchiefs, like Harry's.
3: Oh, Mom made mine. She even put my initials on it.
1: I can make a handkerchief for you too, Clapham, if you'd like.
4: Oh, really? Oh, I'd like that very much, ma'am.
1: All right, then. Clapham, do your parents know you're here?
4: No, ma'am.
1: Don't you think they should know?
4: Well, I'll head home in a bit, Mrs. Davis. I promise. I'd just like to stay here with all of you for a while.
1: That's fine. Eat as much as you like, Clapham. You're with family.
0: Absolutely.
2: Ah, Clapham is family. I like the sound of that.
1: Lucy!
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11: 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You're not alone. It's for men, it's for women, but this particular one it's for men. It's a event coming up September 11th through the 13th right here in Orange County. Every man's battle. So I know someone's ears are going, that's for me. 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Living in darkness and just can't kick this because you need accountability. You need God's help. There is true hope. So Every Man's Battle coming to Orange County, September 11th through 13th. And all the details are on our website on the events page. So that's kwave.com. Coming up next, we've got Adventures in Odyssey. Wanted to say good morning.
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0: you realize the Jones and Parker Detective Agency hasn't had a case all week?
1: So?
0: So, it's driving me crazy. Hey, I think we need a new logo. Do you have a piece of paper?
1: Sure. Here.
0: Thanks. Oh, here it is. We need something that will catch everyone's eye on the bulletin board.
1: Emily, what is that?
0: It's my pen.
1: Is that one of those pens that can write in four different colors?
0: Yeah.
1: Can I see it?
0: Sure. What are you doing to it?
1: I'm taking it apart.
0: Why?
1: To see how it works.
0: You are so weird.
1: No, I'm not. There are a lot of kids like me. Somewhere.
0: Yeah, in another universe.
1: Hey.
0: Hey, Matthew. I've got to meet Amber about a lab report, but I'll see you at Wits End in a little while.
1: Okay. I'll see you later, Emily.
2: Psst. Parker, over here.
1: Who's there?
2: In here.
1: Where are you? This better not be a prank.
2: In the lab!
1: Whoa. Let go, Pete. What's going on in here?
3: Shh.
1: Ryan? Hey, Nelson. Why are you hiding in the lab?
0: We wanted to talk to you.
4: We saw you taking the pen apart.
1: What?
4: The multicolored pen.
1: That's it? What, do you want it? Here.
4: We don't want the pen. You took it apart.
1: Yeah, so?
4: We want to know how it works.
1: It's easy. It has four different ink tubes and... Wait a minute. Why do you care how it works?
4: Nelson says that you're really good at taking things apart and figuring things out. What else have you worked on?
1: All kinds of stuff. Computers, clocks, hair dryers.
4: How about the Turbo X300 laser blaster pinball machine?
1: Wow. That's like the motherlode of all pinball machines. The holy grail. Nobody ever gets to look inside those things.
4: Until now.
5: Meet us at Hagler's Junkyard on Watch Street. Use the door by the back gate, not the front. It has an intercom.
1: You really have a Turbo X300 laser blaster pinball machine? How did you...
4: 4 o'clock this afternoon, and don't tell anybody about this meeting. Got it? Not a word to anyone.
1: Okay.
5: The password is populus quisnum partum quod constructum.
4: Come on, Pete. A password can't be a whole sentence in Latin.
5: I was given the task of coming up with a password, and that's it.
4: Where did you even learn Latin?
5: I got a book at home. You want a different password, then you become the password keeper.
4: Never mind. Okay, Matthew, we'll see you at 4.
1: What? Wait, I don't get it. What are you guys up to? A Turbo X300 laser blaster pinball machine? That's so cool.
0: Okay, let me get this straight. A group of guys want to meet you at a secret hideout to take apart a Turbo X300 laser blaster pinball machine.
1: Mm-hmm.
0: And you're going.
1: Mm-hmm.
0: Why would you do that?
1: Because a group of guys want me to meet them at a secret hideout to take apart a Turbo X300 laser blaster pinball machine. Isn't that enough?
0: Not for most human beings. What if this is some kind of scam?
1: Nah, I know them.
0: Who are they?
1: I can't tell you that.
0: But they invited you because of my pen. I should be allowed to come with you.
1: No, you can't. They told me not to tell anyone and I... Oh, I just told you. Oops. Let's drop the subject.
0: Too late. Where are you meeting them?
1: I've already said too much.
0: You'll need backup.
1: This isn't one of your mysteries to solve. Don't do anything. I mean it. Oh, it's time. I better go. Don't follow me.
0: I'll think about it.
6: Who is it?
1: Populus quisnam partum quod constructum.
6: Come in.
4: How did you remember the password?
1: I think I have a phonographic memory.
5: Phonographic? I've never heard of that.
1: If I hear it, I can usually remember it.
0: See? He really belongs in this club.
5: Maybe.
1: So what kind of club is it? And why do you meet in a junkyard?
4: Step through this door and you'll see.
1: Whoa.
4: Welcome to our headquarters, Matthew.
1: Wow! Look at all this stuff! Is that a genuine antique Birkin Sons cash register?
4: Uh-huh.
1: And a 1956 National Business Company copying machine?
4: Yep.
1: Whoa! And there's a Taurus lawnmower from, 1977, right?
0: 1978. The grass catcher is on the back rather than the side.
1: You've got microwaves, blenders, electric pencil sharpeners. This must be where machines go when they die.
5: And here's the pasty resistance. The Turbo X300 Laser Blaster Pinball Machine. We only have it for a week. Then Mr. Hagler has to hand it over to... whoever deals with broken Turbo X300 Laser Blaster Pinball Machines.
1: That's incredible! So you guys are either superheroes or really bizarre thieves. Which is it?
4: Neither. We're like you, tinkerers. We like taking things apart.
1: Where did you get all this stuff?
5: Mr. Hagler is an old friend of my dad's. Lots of stuff comes in that the average person can't fix. He lets us use his shed to take it apart.
1: Why is it a secret club?
5: Mr. Hagler doesn't want a bunch of kids messing around the junkyard.
4: And he sometimes gets sophisticated stuff in here. He even had an ATM once. The wrong kind of people might use their knowledge for illegal things. That's why we keep it a secret and let in only people we trust.
1: Okay, but I can't believe you didn't tell me about this, Nelson.
0: Did you miss the part where it's secret?
4: Yeah, top secret. To be a part of our club, you have to promise you won't tell anybody about us.
1: Sure.
5: Not just sure, Parker. You have to mean it. If word gets out about our club, Mr. Hagler will throw us out. And we won't have access to all this cool stuff. Got it?
1: I understand. Oh.
0: What? Oh.
1: Nothing. I'm good.
4: Welcome to the club, Matthew. Grab a screwdriver. Let's start on the Turbo X300 Laser Blaster Pinball Machine.
1: Cool.
0: You've been avoiding me all day.
1: No, I haven't. Why would I do that?
0: Because you knew I was going to ask you about your secret meeting on the south side of Hagler's junkyard, in that gray building with the single window facing the street.
1: You followed me!
0: I'm worried about you. All this sneaking around and secret clubs. Are you sure you can trust these guys?
1: Yes, I trust them. And they trust me.
0: But you don't trust me.
1: I trusted you not to follow me yesterday.
0: I'm looking out for you.
1: Or you're insatiably curious and can't leave things alone. Please, Emily.
0: What's so special about these guys?
1: We like the same kinds of things.
0: Like the Turbo X3000 laser ball thingy?
1: See, you don't even know what it is.
0: I thought we were friends.
1: We are.
0: Really? Then tell me about the club.
1: I can't.
0: Why not? Have I ever blabbed any of your secrets? Like your secret crush on Lorraine Danderfield? I haven't told anyone about that. Yet.
1: Yet? You wouldn't.
0: You obviously don't trust me to keep your secret about the club.
1: You're resorting to blackmail now?
0: It may look like blackmail, but it's really friendship. I want to make sure you're not getting into something dangerous.
1: You're trying to protect me? You think I'm a complete idiot, don't you?
0: I think you're a little naive at times. Prove that you aren't by telling me who's in this club. Or, well, Lorraine. Talk.
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0: Come on, Pete. You're not still working on that pencil sharpener.
1: It's really an amazing machine.
0: Why don't you come over and check out the pinball machine? Matthew's got the portal for the thermal blast reciprocator open now.
1: You're kidding. I spent 2 hours trying to get into that thing.
2: So this bumper turns the mechanism that triggers the lever there, which pushes the arm that way.
3: Whoa. So from the top, it looks really high-tech and sophisticated, but underneath, it's basic mechanics.
2: Uh-huh. Now over here, next to the loading spring, is a...
1: Wait, guys. I saw something move at the window.
3: What?
0: Who didn't pull the shades?
1: Forget the shades. Somebody is out there.
2: Huh? What was that?
1: Somebody fell into my garbage can booby trap. Let's go.
4: Okay, come out where we can see you.
0: Actually, I was just, Emily?
2: Oh, no.
1: What are you doing here?
3: How did you get over the fence? Did you fall out of that tree?
0: Uh-huh.
1: Ryan, she's got binoculars. She was spying on us.
3: Were you?
0: Look, I was just trying to see... what exactly? How did you know there was anything to see in here?
1: I know the answer to that. Parker.
3: Matthew, did you tell her about us?
0: It's not his fault. Who else did you tell?
2: No one, I promise.
1: Yeah, sure.
0: Don't blame him. It's my fault. I promised I wouldn't follow him here.
3: Like he promised he wouldn't tell? So much for promises.
1: That's it. You're out of the club.
0: Now, wait a minute. No, don't throw him out of the club. I forced him to tell me.
1: Too bad. We have rules.
2: You'd throw me out just like that?
0: We should give him another chance.
2: Yeah.
0: Yeah.
3: You keep out of this. Okay. A week's probation, and then we'll vote to see if you can stay in.
2: A week? But the turbo won't be here in a week.
3: Is this about the club or the turbo?
1: You two better get out of here before Mr. Hagler's dogs come around. They respond violently to the scent of weasels.
0: But he...
2: Forget it, Emily. Let's go.

0: Aren't you gonna say anything?
1: No.
0: If it's any consolation, the club didn't look very interesting. I mean, it's just a lot of junk.
1: That's no consolation.
0: It was stupid for them to make it a secret in the first place. I mean, secrets are reserved for big things, like government intelligence and weapons programs and hiding Christmas presents.
1: Right.
0: What do you want me to say? I was only trying to protect you.
1: Which is another way of saying you don't trust my judgment, Emily. And now you've made it so those guys don't either. Thanks a lot.
0: But I don't...
1: No. It's better if you don't say anything. See ya.
0: No! Wait a minute!
1: What?
0: I was wrong. I'm sorry.
1: Really?
0: Yeah.
1: But now you've thrown me. I didn't expect you to apologize.
0: I'll go even further than that, to make it up to you.
1: Like how?
0: I'll help you get their trust back. Before the Turbo X300 laser blaster pinball machine gets taken away.
1: You know how to do that?
0: You bet. It's called Operation Regain Trust. Four surefire methods to win them back.
1: You've done this before.
0: Oh, yeah.
1: What are the four methods?
0: Easy. The first thing you do tomorrow is compliment them.
1: Whoa, Ryan. Cool shirt. Great looking haircut, Nelson. Hey, Pete. Nice backpack.
2: Hey, Parker. Nice try.
1: What else?
0: Gifts. You want to surprise them with gifts.
1: Go on, Ryan. Open it.
3: All right. It's a gumball machine.
1: Wouldn't you just love to figure out how it works?
3: I'd like it more if there were gumballs in it.
1: Compliments, gifts, then what?
0: Acts of service.
1: Would that be like a handheld axe or one of those big log splitters?
0: Axe, Matthew. A-C-T-S.
1: Oh.
0: Help them in ways that they'll appreciate.
1: Surprise!
4: What are you doing, Matthew?
1: Look, I washed your bike.
4: Good job. But that's not my bike.
1: Oh.
5: Wow, my bike's clean!
0: Finally, you have to get them all together and present a passionate speech.
1: A passionate speech.
0: That'll clinch it.
1: Ryan, Pete, Nelson, as you eat your lunch, I want you to digest this little morsel of thought. Over the last few days, I've had time to think. And now, I understand that trust is not something that should be taken for granted. It's a special thing when friends find that they can truly trust each other. And it's a terrible thing when that trust is broken. But I've also learned that friendship is about second chances and forgiveness. I ask that you give me a chance to make up for my mistake and let me back into the club now. Thank you.
2: Forget it, Parker. It's gone.
1: What is?
2: The Turbo X300 laser blaster pinball machine. They hauled it off yesterday.
3: That's right, so you can drop this whole routine.
2: Yeah, go back to your little detective agency with Emily and leave us alone.
1: But... this wasn't just about the Turbo X300 laser blaster pinball machine.
3: Really? Then why were you working so hard to get back with us now?
1: Well,
3: That's what we thought. Nice speech, though. See you around.
1: Nelson, wait!
4: Sorry, Matthew.

0: was just a speech.
1: I know.
0: I gave them gumball machines.
1: I know.
0: I gave them compliments.
1: I know.
0: I bought them an I'm sorry jumbo cookie.
1: You bought them a jumbo cookie?
0: I ended up eating it, but still.
2: Well, here are your sodas.
1: Thanks.
0: What am I going to do, Mr. Whitaker?
2: About what?
0: I wanted to win back the trust of some guys that I can't tell you about because they're part of a secret club, but they thought I was only doing it because they had this really cool machine to take apart.
1: But that's why you want it back in the club, right?
0: No. I mean, the Turbo X300 gave me incentive, but no.
1: It's reasonable for them to think that that's what you were really after.
0: Yeah, I guess.
1: So they don't want you in their goofball club. We can go back to the way things were. I still need a new logo for our detective agency.
0: No. Wait. That's not good enough.
1: We need more than a logo?
0: Forget about the logo. I'm talking about the Turbo X300 Laser Blaster Pinball Machine.
2: Somebody has the Turbo X300 Laser Blaster Pinball Machine? That's a great piece of equipment.
0: But it wasn't the reason I wanted to make it up to them.
2: Oh?
0: I finally met three guys who were interested in the same kinds of things I am. I let them down.
2: I don't know what you're talking about, but your attitude sounds promising.
0: I broke my word, Mr. Whitaker, and that's bad.
2: Mm.
0: And I shouldn't have tried to make up for it with compliments and presents and doing things for them. There's no shortcut to fixing broken trust.
2: That's true.
0: Which means I'll have to prove myself over time.
1: Oh, you mean we're going to spend days and weeks dealing with this?
0: If that's what it takes.
2: Dealing with what?
1: No. There has to be a better way.
0: There isn't, Emily. You saw it for yourself. We tried everything you said.
1: You tried everything I said.
0: What's that mean?
1: The fifth method. I'll take care of it. I know what to do.
0: What? What are you going to do?
1: Trust me. See you later.
0: Now I'm really nervous.
2: Me too. So what were we talking about?
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7: Hey, Parker, we need to talk.
0: You guys are talking to me?
7: We are now.
8: We had an emergency meeting and voted to let you back in.
0: What?
1: You're back in the club. See you at the junkyard at 4.
0: What? But why?
7: Call it a change of heart.
0: Oh, Emily.
8: We have to go to class.
0: What did she do?
7: We don't know what you're talking about.
0: Come on, guys. You're doing this because of her. What did she do? Threaten you?
7: As if a girl could threaten...
0: She's no ordinary girl. I know that better than anyone. So what was it?
1: She threatened to put photos of us and our headquarters on the web if you weren't allowed back in.
7: Mr. Hagler would throw us out if she did that, so you're back in.
0: Well, I don't accept.
1: What? But you have to.
0: Look, I want back in, but only after I've earned back your trust. Not like this.
7: Suit yourself. But you better tell her to get rid of those photos.
0: I'll take care of it.

0: Matthew.
1: Hey, Emily.
0: What are you doing here?
1: I wanted to talk to you about the secret club.
0: Oh, that. No need to thank me.
1: Thank you? You just don't get it, do you?
0: Get what? Didn't they invite you back in?
1: Yes, and I turned them down.
0: You what? Why? Do you have any idea how long I had to sit in that tree to get those photos?
1: Haven't you learned anything from this whole experience?
0: Yes. I learned that I was willing to get splinters to make you happy. What friend could do more?
1: You weren't trying to make me happy, Emily. You were trying to make you happy. You wanted things the way they were, and you tried another shortcut to get there. But there aren't any shortcuts in trust and friendship. Don't you understand? Haven't you been listening?
0: I thought you'd be glad, maybe a little grateful. You got what you wanted.
1: No, I didn't. What I wanted was to be friends with people who could trust me. They can't trust me if you're blackmailing them.
0: You're being overdramatic.
1: Seriously, Em. You meddle and make up little schemes and you... I'm wasting my time. See you later.
0: Wait! Wait a minute. You just can't say all that and walk off.
1: Why not?
0: Because it's not true.
1: Which part?
0: The part where I wasn't trying to make you happy. I was. Okay. I'll admit that I was a little jealous at first.
1: You were jealous?
0: Yeah. You joined a club that I didn't belong to, and I didn't want to lose you as my friend.
1: You weren't going to lose me as a friend? Why did you get that crazy idea?
0: It's happened to me before.
1: Well, I wouldn't do that to you.
0: Really? Then I'm sorry I messed everything up.
1: It's all right.
0: So, where does that put you with the club?
1: Back to square one.

0: Hey.
1: I thought I saw somebody creeping around here. What are you doing, Matthew?
0: Leaving this by the door for you. Just pretend you didn't see me.
1: Oh, hold up. What is it?
0: The schematics for the X300. I had a few online connections. It shows how everything works. I know you don't have a machine anymore, but you guys can see what it does. I hope you have fun with it.
1: You don't expect to join in?
0: No. This isn't a bribe or a way to get back. Call it a parting gift. I'm sorry about everything that happened.
1: Interesting. We still have the X300.
0: You do? But I thought...
1: We didn't tell you because we wanted to know if you were acting like our friend to get to a cool machine, or because you really wanted to hang out with us.
0: Oh.
1: The guy who took it away brought it back because he couldn't figure out how it worked. I guess he didn't have the schematic.
0: You just have to know where to look.
1: Yep. You have a knack for that. Here, hold on to the schematics until tomorrow.
0: Tomorrow?
1: Yeah. Be at the club at 4. We'd never be able to figure out how to read them anyway.
0: Okay. Oh, and about Emily.
1: What about her?
0: She was just trying to be a good friend to me.
1: Yeah, we noticed. See you tomorrow.
0: Yeah, tomorrow.
2: Even though it can take a lifetime to earn the trust of a friend, a single bad decision or a moment of betrayal can damage that trust. That's why we have to think carefully about what we do and how it may affect those around us. We should always ask ourselves a few basic questions like, am I breaking a promise or going back on my word? How would I feel if my friends did to me what I'm about to do to them? Would God be pleased with what I'm about to do? Stop, think, and pray before we say or do anything. That could save us a lot of trouble and keep trust in our relationships. Have you ever hurt a friend and then regretted it later? If you feel like you can share it with me, why don't you just write to me at Adventures in Odyssey, Colorado Springs, Colorado, 80995. In Canada, that address is Box 9800, Vancouver, BC, V6B4G3. 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Our cast included Zach Callison, Christina Pacelli, Adam Wiley, and Robin Knight. 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
3: 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And you know what? 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We've gotten quite a few already, and we just love it. They're really encouraging. If you enjoy the music earlier on the weekends and in the afternoon and evening tonight. And like I said, a lot of people call in about the children's program. And so that's music at kwave.com. So another hot one today, extended heat advisory till 8 p.m. tonight. Checking, at Huntington Beach, it'll be 85 today. Santa Ana, 93. Barstow, triple digits. Temecula as well. And Costa Mesa is currently 78 degrees. Santa Ana, 78 degrees. Yeah, it's warm. You guys know what to do. Stay hydrated. Take it easy. Stay in the shade. Please, I have a real heart for the dogs. You know, they can't talk to us, but when they're panting, yeah. Just make sure they've got fresh water and keep them inside in a cool area. All right, I wanted to mention something. I don't know your thoughts on Dolly Parton. You know, I'm not a big country fan, a country music fan, but she's just unbelievable, to tell you the truth. I mean, just hearing about her story when she was in high school, she said that everyone in the class stood up one at a time and said what they're going to do when they grow up. And she said she wanted to be a star. She was going to be a country singer star. And, you know, they laughed at her. And I admire people that have dreams and then commit them to the Lord and give God glory. And so she's got a quote that I wanted to share with you. And I thought about it a couple times this week. She said, if you pass someone on the street that's not smiling, give them yours. Wouldn't that be nice today? Let's just be kind. Especially with this heat, people are a little bit edgy, have you noticed? And driving, it's called grace. Okay, coming up next, we have Alistair Begg, Truth for Life. He's going to be talking about humility. And that is one thing that we all need to learn. But you know, we serve an upside-down kingdom. So that is Alistair Begg, and Truth for Life weekend is coming up next.
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0: Learning about Jesus eventually brings each one of us to a crossroads moment. Which way will we turn? Today on Truth for Life Weekend, we'll explore the options and the consequences. Alistair Begg is teaching from chapter 9 in John's Gospel, beginning with verse 39.
1: We have spent, obviously, the vast majority of time looking at the incident concerning the healing of the man born blind. This man was awakened to the fact of his spiritual blindness. He might have thought that his greatest need in life was in order to have his physical sight restored, which, of course, Jesus had done. But when all is said and done, Jesus seeks him out in order to ask him a question, the question that is found in verse 35, "Do you believe in the Son of Man?" And the response of the man is eager. He is genuinely interested. "Who is he, sir?" the man asks. "Tell me so that I may believe in him." And he stands in direct contrast to the Pharisees, who refused to see what was right before their noses. They were the ones who claimed to have the sight, but they were in fact the ones who were blind to the truth. They regard themselves as the guides of the blind. You can read that in Romans 2. They regard themselves as a light that shines to those in the darkness. They regard themselves as instructors of the foolish. Paul mentions all of that when he is arguing to the point in Romans 3, where he says, "And so the whole world is accountable before God, whether you are a Gentile coming from that background or whether you are a Jew, feeling yourself to be the custodians of all of this truth." And so it makes their question all the more striking, doesn't it? One can almost hear the almost see the sneer on their faces. What, are we blind too? Sense the smugness of their tone, catch a flavor of the derision directed at Jesus. You can just see this. You know that horrible feeling when you're in a room somewhere and everybody else thinks they're in the know, and they ask a question and they just are dissing you, and they look at one another like, you know, and you just feel so small and so impoverished by it all. That's what they're doing. Or they're looking at one another going, "So we're blind too, are we, Jesus?" Yeah. But blind they were. So blind, they didn't know how blind they were. They're like the man in Luke 18. Remember the wonderful parable Jesus tells of the Pharisee and the tax collector. And to those confident in their own righteousness and who look down on everybody else, Luke says in Luke 18, Jesus told the story. Context is clear, isn't it? To those who were confident in their own righteousness, to people who were sure they could see, to people who were dead certain that they were not the blind people, to those who were confident in their own righteousness and looked down on everybody else, all those poor people who can't see, Jesus told a parable. There were two men went up to the temple to pray. One was a Pharisee and the other a tax collector. The people nudging one another, "Here we go, good guy, bad guy." The classic Jesus story. There's a good fellow and a bad fellow. I wonder what this one's about. And the Pharisee stood up and prayed about himself. "God, I thank you. I'm not like other men. Robbers, evildoers, adulterers, like this tax collector here. After all, I fast twice a week. I give a tenth of all I get." People would be going, "That's pretty good. Pretty good. Giving him marks out of 10. Jesus said, "But the tax collector stood at a distance. He would not even look up to heaven, but he beat his breast and said, 'God, have mercy on me, a sinner.'" And then the sting in the tail. Jesus says, "I tell you that this man, the tax collector, went home justified before God. For everyone who exalts himself, like the Pharisees, who think they can see, will be humbled. And whoever humbles himself will be exalted." Do you remember the Simeon statement now, holding the baby in his arms? What did he say? "This child is destined for the falling and rising of many in Israel. Until a man or a woman falls at the feet of Jesus and says, 'I am a blind man, I am a blind woman,' they will never rise to see. As long as we sit in the supercilious perspective

0: perspective of the religious formalist declaring, you know, I have been around church for a long time. My uncle Jim gave me a Bible when we were married. I know that because I saw it just the other day. I hadn't seen it for years, but I know it's somewhere. You know, that all that kind of thing. I'm so glad that I don't need to trust in Jesus. I'm so glad that I'm like the Pharisee in this story. I'm not like other men. And actually, I've really upped my contribution since I came here as well, although I don't expect you to know much about that. Jesus turns the whole thing on his head. Oh, you're not suggesting that we're blind, are you, Jesus? You see, our response to Jesus shows what we think of ourselves. And our response to Jesus shows what we think of Jesus. And what they think of Jesus is just actually that he is deluded, that he's a madman, that he's demon-possessed. We saw that before. It comes again in chapter 10. Why listen to him, they said. He's demon-possessed and raving mad. And that for me is one of the great and intriguing things. How it is that people continue to come and listen to the Bible being preached, and actually you've already made your decision concerning Jesus. You've decided that Jesus was either deluded or he was deceitful. Unless you move from one of those two positions to acknowledge that he is who he is, that he is the light of the world, and that those who follow him will not walk in darkness, then you walk out into a darkness that is just completely utter darkness. Now look at how Jesus answers. Verse 39, there's a division. Verse 40, there's a question. And verse 41, there's an answer. The answer that he gives is a puzzling answer. It's certainly not an easy little verse, is it? They were probably expecting Jesus to say, yes, you are a blind bunch, or no, of course you're not blind. You're the Pharisees. You have all the news strapped around your wrists and fastened on your forehead. You've got all the Old Testament scriptures right there, right at your hand. And they probably expected either a yes or a no. But instead of doing that, he does what he does so often. That is, he just reaches in and twists their noses a little bit by responding in what is a paradoxical fashion. Now, let me just quote to you a Phillips paraphrase of this verse, because I think it will help us get the sense of it. Phillips paraphrases verse 41, which here reads, if you were blind, you would not be guilty of sin, but now that you claim you can see, your guilt remains. It's like a really bad riddle, isn't it? You can say it to yourself 15 times in a row and still not get it. But listen to how Phillips does it. If you were blind, returned Jesus, nobody could blame you. But as you insist, we can see your guilt remains. If you were blind, you couldn't be held accountable for your ignorance. That's what he's saying. But since you insist, you can see your guilt remains. Now, if you think about it, these folks, of all folks, knew the characteristics of the Messiah who was to come. They were the ones who searched the scriptures. They were the ones who paid attention to the prophetic passages. They knew Isaiah 42. They knew that one of the characteristics of the Messiah when he came was that he would open the eyes of the blind. He would release captives. He would set people free from dungeons. And this has happened right in front of them. Jesus, in setting the man to see physically, has revealed the fact that he is the only one who can bring spiritual sight. That he has provided, as John says, one of the signs, evidence, so that people might believe that Jesus is the Christ, i.e., that they might believe that Jesus is the Messiah, that they might believe that all of the messianic prophecies have been fulfilled in this man, and that by believing they might have life in his name. And this has happened in front of them. The man has said to them, your unbelief is more remarkable than my cure. Because we know that only God can do this. There is no record of anybody doing this, he says. God does this. And before their very eyes, Jesus has done what God alone can do. If they'd been without any understanding of spiritual things, then, of course, there wouldn't have been blameworthy. But because they have a knowledge of this stuff, they're culpable because they are unwilling to see beyond the horizon, as it were, of the Old Testament. And their condemnation lay in the fact that although they knew what they knew and claimed to see as well as they did, they failed to recognize God's Son when he came. Fulfilling what we read in the prologue, he came to his own, and his own received him not. But to as many as received him, who believed in his name, to them he gave the power to become the sons of God. Now, what makes this so staggeringly telling, loved ones, is this: that their sin remains because until they admit to their true blindness and come into the light, there is no hope for comfort or forgiveness. And what is true of them is true of each of us this morning. Let me say two things as we move to a close on this. There is absolutely no hope for those of us who are wise in our own eyes. There is no hope for those of us who are wise in our own eyes. Solomon puts it in Proverbs 26:12. Do you see a man wise in his own eyes? There is more hope for a fool than for him. That's why the prophet says, let not the wise man boast in his wisdom. Well, I'm a PhD. I did nuclear physics as an undergraduate and da-da-da-da-da. Good. Bring that gargantuan brain and all that gray matter and bow it down before the Lord of the universe. No, I refuse to. Okay. Let not the wise man boast in his wisdom, or the strong man boast in his strength. You know, I'm X years old and I can still do X number of push-ups and sit-ups and run 47 times around the block and everything else. Well, that's terrific. Bring your body as a living sacrifice to the God who made you and offer yourself in service to him. No, I don't want to do that. Okay. Let not the strong man boast in his strength. And let not the rich man boast in his riches. You know, I've done very, very well, and I can get into most clubs, and I travel extensively, and I have a home here and a home there. Is your home built on rock, or is it built on sand? I don't know. This would be a good time to find out. There is no hope for those of us who are wise in our own eyes. And there is no cure for people who reject the only cure there is. There is no cure for people who reject the only cure there is. There's an inherent logic in this, loved ones. If Jesus Christ is Lord, if Jesus is the person he claimed to be, then his exclusive claims with his expansive invitations drive us to the inevitability of a conclusion which is reacted to vociferously in contemporary America and in the West in particular. There is no cure. I was reading Macbeth again this week, looking for something, and for two reasons, actually. The first was this. When I thought about the nature of a cure, my mind went immediately to Lady Macbeth in the sleepwalking scene, when she is convinced of the fact that the blood that was on the daggers is still on her hands. And if you remember, she moves in the darkness of the night, talking to herself, longing for the spots to be out of her hands, recognizing that despite all of her physical washings, she cannot get it out. All the perfumes of Arabia could not get rid of this stuff, she says. And she's driving herself almost insane, and she's driving her king husband completely nuts along with her. And so he does exactly what you would expect him to do. He takes her to the doctor, and he says to the doctor, quote, cure her of that. Canst thou not minister to a mind diseased, pluck from the memory a rooted sorrow, raise out the written troubles of the brain, and with some sweet oblivious antidote, cleave the stuffed bosom of that perilous stuff which weighs upon her heart? The doctor says, therein the patient must minister to himself. Sorry, no can do. And then he says, more needs she the divine than the physician. More needs she the divine than the physician. I would not be at all surprised if there are not those who today sitting listening to me on one side of this great divide as the bell is about to ring for us in the conclusion of this sermon are not exactly as in Lady Macbeth's position. Oh, the circumstance may not be bloody daggers, but it may be a myriad things. And all of your external washings and all of your endeavors and all of your perfumes and everything that you've tried have left you absolutely hopeless. Let me tell you, there is no cure when you reject the only cure there is. He breaks the power of canceled sin and he sets the prisoner free. He is Jesus, sovereign Lord of the universe. He has demonstrated it in the transformation of this blind man. He has confronted him with his need of spiritual sight. He has opened up a door of opportunity to the religious formalists, and they sneered in their response. You're not saying we're blind, are you? And so here we are, and the division bell sounds again. The question is, will you respond by coming into the light, admitting your blindness, casting yourself on his mercy, and as a result, find yourself seeing and saved? Or will you refuse to come to the light, claiming to hang on to your own personal sense of illumination? If you take the latter route, you go out into a darkness in which no light will ever shine. Who would be foolish enough to say such things to an intelligent group like this? Well, of course, if I couldn't turn you to the Bible and point you to Jesus, you should just chase me completely out of town. And you are sensible people and you need to figure this out. But here's the deal. The division bell sounds, go to your appropriate lobby. Where are you going? With a yes vote for Jesus or a no vote for Jesus? There's no abstentions. An abstention is a no. A maybe is a no. I'll get back to it is a no. Now, that's why the Bible always says, today, if you hear his voice, do not harden your hearts. Why? It is a call of God's mercy because on another day, you may not hear his voice. This may be the day you hear his voice. Therefore, do something about it. I was in Carmel earlier last week. I was in the Santa Cruz Mountains speaking, and I went to Carmel. In Carmel, I bought myself a knife. In a knife store, more knives than I've ever seen. Tiny little knife, don't be alarmed by it. My wife was desperately concerned. I said, I want to buy a knife. She said, what do you have in mind? I said, don't worry. But it's a tiny little knife. I wanted to whittle sticks with it, as it turns out. It's the Tom Sawyer coming out in me again. And in this store, there were so many knives that I said to the lady, the problem in here is the American problem. I said, it is the American problem and it is the American wonder. She said, choice? I said, choice. And so we got them out one at a time, two at a time. At one point I had five out. And then I went away and I had lunch and then I came back and got them all out again. And I said, you know, choice is such a difficult thing, isn't it? Just finally making a choice. You know what she said? Kierkegaard has a very interesting essay on that. Wow, I said, this is taking it up a notch. Kierkegaard, the existentialist from the 19th century. Yes. Well, what did he say? She says, Kierkegaard said that even good choices had negative consequences. So hurry up and buy a knife. So I bought a knife. And then I said to my family, you know, Kierkegaard said that every good choice had negative. And then one of the bright ones in the group said, I don't think Kierkegaard was absolutely right on that. What possible negative choice could there be? What negative dimension could there be in choosing Christ as your Savior? I said, yeah, I think that's right. So hurry up and make a choice, would you? Do you remember? Remember when Macbeth is getting ready to kill the king, King Duncan? And he's on his way. And parenthetically, the stage directions in the play say, a bell sounds, and Macbeth says, I go, and it is done, the bell invites me. Hear it not, Duncan, for it is a knell that summons thee to heaven or to hell. See, Shakespeare understood the divide. There is no cure for those who reject the only cure there is. Will you not come to Christ and say, Lord Jesus, I am a blind girl. I am a blind man, wise to my own destruction. Foolish in my arrogance. Make me see. Make me see. And he will. And when you begin to see, you will see everything differently. Heaven above is softer blue, and earth around is sweeter green, and something lives in every hue that Christless eyes have never seen, and birds with gladder songs o'erflow, and earth with deeper beauty shine. Since I know, as now I know, I am his, and he is mine. Some of you could stand and testify, couldn't you, and say, you know, I'm so glad that I heard that message, and because I used to be just completely lost. I used to be completely blind, and even when I was blind, I thought I could see everything. Well, you may want to mention to the person next to you before you leave today, just check, make sure. Just say, what side are you on of the divide here? What side are you on?
1: 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And this month, we are recommending a book titled The Language of Rivers and Stars, How Nature Speaks of the Glories of God. The book is both unique and beautiful, and the reflections invite you to slow down, to enjoy the world God has created, the sky, the seas, the plants, and the animals. 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Now here is Alistair.
0: Father, come now and write your word in our hearts. Anything that is foolish or unkind or unwise or untrue may be banished from our recollection. And what is of yourself, make it our own. I pray for many who sit as unconverted believers, that today they might hear your voice, not harden their hearts, and embrace Christ, who is the light of life. For it is in his name we pray. Amen.
1: Thanks for listening. How can we reconcile what we know about our good God with the moral and social chaos we see around us? That's the question we'll consider as we begin a study in the book of Habakkuk next weekend. 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
2: 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You knew that. Kate here, and I just have one thing to say to you. set your alarm a little bit earlier. Man, do we have some good worship today, 5 to 7 a.m. And then tomorrow morning, 3 hours of it from 5 to 8 a.m. It is so wonderful. But you get more this afternoon and this evening, so keep it right here. Mike Whitford, also Madison, going to take real good care of you. If you want God to use your life for His purposes, and are you willing to become an instrument in His hands, I got a book for you. It's the K-Wave Chapel Store Book of the Month for August. We only got a couple more days left. The Man God Uses. It is by Chuck Smith. And of course, it's not just for men. I read the book. It is wonderful. In this book, Pastor Chuck examines the personal characteristics of the people God used throughout the scriptures. You'll discover timeless biblical insights, including 5 essential components of prayer. It's only $8 this month at the Chapel Store on the campus of Calvary Chapel, Costa Mesa. The Chapel Store, books, Bibles, and gifts that inspire. And I know they'll be opening up at 10 and also tomorrow for a few hours. Also, you might want to Google first to give them a call. So that is the book of the month. Real quick, too, because you might want to set your alarm for 11:30. We've got Michael David on his Impact program today. He is interviewing a couple gals from OC Artist Collective, and it's their mission to empower artists that hone their craft and connect with their audience, share their faith through music, and you know how much we love worship. And right after that, it's my friend Lynn Hackman. She has got K-Wave Community Connection, and she today at 11:45, she has a conversation with Sarah Garrison of the ARC, located in Riverside, about the important work they're doing with individuals with intellectual and developmental disabilities to live their fullest lives. I just cannot get behind this more fully. So that's K-Wave Community Connection, airing today, Saturdays, 11:45. And if you missed that, you can always go to YouTube, K-Wave YouTube channel, and look up Lynn Hackman and K-Wave Community Connection. All right, Kate, what is coming up next? It is the Dacus Report with Brad Dacus. So important. And I just wanted to give a little caveat here. While we listen to these stories, he's got an attorney on talking about a case out of Las Vegas, a church. Could we, like, take notes and keep these in prayer? Because this is a ministry, okay? Dacus Report, that is coming up next.
3: Hi, this is Pastor Tim Felker from Father's House OC in Huntington Beach with the K-Wave Scripture of the Day. Lamentations 3:22 and 23 says, "Through the Lord's mercies, we are not consumed, because His compassions fail not. They are new every morning. Great is your faithfulness." No matter what happened yesterday, God's mercy is brand new today. His faithfulness never runs out. Every morning is a fresh start in His grace. Let that truth encourage your heart. God is with you, He cares for you, and His love is constant for you. Once again, that's Lamentations 3:22 through 23, the K-Wave Scripture of the Day. And I'm Pastor Tim Felker. And if you'd like to hear more, join us at Father's House OC Sundays at 10 a.m. And you can learn more at fathershouseoc.org.
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14: Welcome to Brad Dacus Live. I'm Brad Dacus, president and founder of the Pacific Justice Institute. On today's show, we have an attorney who works for the Pacific Justice Institute full-time. In fact, he heads up our Chicago office, attorney Soren Lehu. Soren, thank you so much for joining us today. You're a busy man. You've got a number of attorneys that you supervise for Pacific Justice Institute, predominantly, I guess, on the East Coast. And I really appreciate all the work that you do. You're one of our star attorneys. But you're involved in a case where it's not in Chicago. It's not in the Northeast. It's Las Vegas, right? So you're coordinating litigation in a case out of Las Vegas, and it's on behalf of a church called Calvary Red Rock. Tell us about Calvary Red Rock.
15: Well, thanks, Brad. It's a pleasure to be here. Calvary Red Rock is a Christian congregation in Las Vegas, as you mentioned. It was established in 2017 and led by Pastor Greg Seymour. It grew out of a small body of believers. They simply needed a permanent home, and they ended up leasing commercial space in a place called Summerlin on the west side of the valley. For the locals there, they would know exactly what I'm talking about. So it's not a mega church. It's just ordinary families, sacrificial giving, and they're just trying to serve the Lord in the Las Vegas area. They were even wanted to do a Christian academy at some point, but a lot of that is on hold at the moment.
14: Yeah, it's a great church. I've preached there before. This last Sunday, I just guest preached at another Calvary Chapel there in Las Vegas. And then in about two weeks, I'm going to be guest preaching at this Calvary Chapel in Las Vegas, Calvary Red Rock. I love these opportunities to preach and from the Word, to preach the gospel. And these churches give me a great opportunity to do it. They're wonderful believers. They love the Lord. They're committed to their Christian faith. God's using them. They're growing. They're seeing just incredible testimonies of people whose lives are changed. So they're doing really good work for the kingdom. Walk us through what happened with this wonderful church.
15: So the church first learned that there was a problem, so to speak, you know, at the very end. They signed the lease in April of 2024. It was a permitted use as a church. They spent about 8 to 9 months in the permitting process with the city of Vegas. They did plan reviews, inspections, approvals. They received the certificate of occupancy. And then in February of 2025, they submitted a sign packet to the local developer. They wanted a building sign saying, here's our church, here's our sign, so people driving by could see that they're there. And then about a few days later, they received notice that a covenant that runs with the land prohibits churches. And that was about 10 days before their first scheduled service.
14: Wow, just 10 days before. So I know Howard Hughes, I think it is, or this has a big interest, I guess, in this. Is it Howard Hughes or am I getting it? Or is it there's another major player there has a, his entity has a lot of control in that part of Vegas.
15: Yes, there's a lot of players here, but the Howard Hughes is the main player. They're the private developer at issue here.
14: Yeah. So, I mean, churches are great. They add to the community. But for some reason, sometimes they're not exactly appreciated. But this sort of sounds striking. Just 10 days before they're going to have their first service, they get this notice. Was there any prior concerns raised before this?
15: No, never, actually. The city raised no land use objection. In fact, it issued every permit and the certificate of occupancy. The landlord's own lease even affirmatively stated that it was a permitted use. The pastor had no communication with the developer before the sign application, and the objection was raised only after everything was done, all the permits and the occupancy was completed, and the church spent about $1.4 million on this property, getting it ready for the first service.
14: $1.4 million. That's a lot of money. Was that a lot of money for this church?
15: Yes, it represents years of faithful giving by ordinary families. And the space was just a commercial shell. They had to build it into a church. You know, there was no endowment, no denominational fund, just congregational giving. They spent a lot in reliance on that lease that said the church was permitted.
14: Yeah. Yeah. That's a real shocker. I mean, you said that the notice came about 10 days before the scheduled service. Was that moment, what was that moment like for the church to be suddenly hit?
15: Yeah, well, I mean, imagine being in that situation. You're 10 days out. Invitations have been sent. Volunteers have been trained. The launch has been planned. They were working on a Christian academy. Everyone's excited. And then you get this notice. And I think shock and grief probably best describe the feeling that they must have had.
14: So what exactly does this restriction say? What are they trying to hit the church with at this last minute?
15: It's a private covenant that was recorded in 1993, and a part of that covenant includes a list of prohibited uses, and there's a section that prohibits certain types of nuisances. So imagine, for example, being in a residential property, and you would have certain nuisances prohibited, like industrial uses or uses that pollute or something like that. There was that kind of a section here, and buried in the middle of all of the nuisances was the word churches.
14: Churches as a nuisance. Now, it's interesting because it's really pretty normal in residential communities to have a place the developers set aside something to, as far as a church, to be there to serve that community. That's very normal when it comes to developers. So, I mean, I get it. They don't want a mortuary, perhaps right there in the community, or a industrial zone, something producing chemicals in the air, or the like, or something that's going to make lots of noise and manufacturing. Keeping kids up at night. I get that, but churches, I mean, that's pretty basic. That's pretty standard in the past. So the community's published development standards apparently permit religious facilities, as I understand here. So how do you square that with a covenant that effectively prohibits churches?
15: That's a good question, and that's precisely the contradiction at the heart of this case. The community's published development standards do list religious facilities as permitted. So that's the document that a tenant like a church would consult, and our church did consult it. But then you have this private covenant that uses a different, narrower restriction. And this is the restriction at the heart of the case, which prohibits churches.
14: Yeah. Well, I think it's important for people to understand that a covenant is not necessarily always binding because, for example, in the South, you have a lot of covenants with properties that say, you know, only white people can live in this community, this neighborhood, only white people. I mean, that's actually in a lot of the covenants in the South and different places, different communities. Those aren't respected. Yeah, it says it on its face, but it's unconstitutional. It's not respected. I got a question, though. It says churches. What about synagogues, mosques, and temples? Are those also excluded by this covenant?
15: No. By its terms, the covenant does not list synagogues, mosques, temples, or any other religious uses as prohibited. Church is the only word in the covenant that is restricted. And church is a word known as a Christian house of worship. So that's a huge problem, we think. Temples, synagogues, mosques, they're okay. But a church specifically must be prohibited under this covenant.
14: Yeah, that's got another problem because for government to enforce that is state hostility to religion. It's a violation of the Establishment Clause, I would argue. There's a real problem with the fact that they single out churches, but they don't mention these other institutions. Is there any evidence that other religious assemblies operate in this the same community at all? Any evidence at all?
15: Yeah, and to make matters worse for Howard Hughes and the planners here, our review does indicate that there is. We've located what seems to be a Jewish religious assembly, which has operated in that same area for over a decade. And as far as we can tell, it includes regular prayer services, and it has approved signage, which is the very thing that Calvary was denied. So not only does the covenant itself on its face appear to be discriminatory, but the way that it's being applied, allowing at least some religious assembly uses in the same area, is an additional problem.
14: Yeah. Has that institution been contacted to try to support this church, to have the same freedom, the same rights and opportunities? Do you know anything about that? Have they spoken up in favor of this church and their right for equal treatment?
15: We don't know that they have. The case is still very early in the early stages. Okay. And so whether they are operating, and it appears that they are, will be a relevant fact. And so we will be reaching out to them. We're going to learn more about what they do, how long they've been doing it, if they're willing to provide a statement, an affidavit. And so we're hopeful that they will be cooperative and work with us and help the church have the same rights that they do.
14: Yeah, I know we at Pacific Justice Institute, we represented a synagogue that wanted to build in the East San Francisco Bay Area. And the city said, well, I think it was Martinez, if I'm not mistaken, said, well, yeah, oh, well, we'll let you have a conditional use permit, but there's just 21 land use restrictions that you have to comply with. And talk about some of those issues that we've dealt with in the past, and also some continuation on why churches have tremendous powers, legal powers, that they're simply not aware of. And we're going to make them aware of it right after this.
16: 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Now, back to the Dacus Report.
14: Welcome back. And folks, you know, as I mentioned before, we have offices all across the country. 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Just go to pji.org, pji.org. It's P for Pacific, J for Justice, I for Institute.org. Also, by the way, we have upcoming on October the 17th, a big gala. It's our celebration of justice. We have Fox News's Emily Campagno. She's going to be our keynote speaker, but we also have Ray Comfort. We have Todd Starnes. It's going to be a fantastic event. You don't want to miss it. It's going to be in Southern Orange. It's going to be in Orange County, Anaheim, California, at the JW Marriott, October 17th. You don't want to miss it. If you can be there, it's going to be absolutely fantastic. I remember I spoke at the American Bar Association. They brought me in to speak on this topic. It was actually a debate, Soren, with an attorney from the other side, supposedly. And it was filled with attorneys representing municipalities and cities. And it was a very large room of attorneys at this annual conference. And it was interesting. So I got up there and I said, with our LUPA, unless you have a compelling state interest of like health or safety issues, like it's next to something radioactive or chemicals in the air or something, you know, it's a, you know, an airplane's taking off, we're going to risk, you know, crashing into the second or third floor or something. Unless there's really something compelling like that, health or safety, there the city can't prevent a church from being anywhere. Anywhere. They can't zone them out, basically, without a compelling state interest. And then the moderator turned to the other attorney on the other with the other podium, and we're standing there on the stage, and I thought, okay, here it comes. I'm ready to write down and rebut her arguments that she makes to the contrary. And Soren, I couldn't believe it. The Soren, the attorney on the other side, Soren says, yeah, actually, I agree with what Mr. Dacus said. With our LUPA, basically, cities cannot zone out churches. They pretty much have to allow them to be wherever they want, absent a compelling state interest like, you know, health or safety or something like that. The debate was over. It was so empowering to know that all these cities representing all these municipalities were now totally made aware that what the right position is. But yet, since then, we still have cities, municipalities, and others who still don't get it, right?
15: Who don't get it, or maybe they need to be educated. I still come across every now and then municipalities that have local attorneys, maybe small towns, who have never heard of RLUPA. And sometimes it's up to us to make them aware of it, to educate them, to write demand letters. And if they don't cooperate, then the court will educate them after we file lawsuits. But one way or another, they're eventually going to learn more about RLUPA and how powerful that law is.
14: And I know a number of our cases over the years have been really effective in helping to establish case law precedents on the rights of churches to be able to build and be where they feel called to be. I know one was out of Salinas, California. Our chief counsel took on, and the church wanted to be just to go move across the street in downtown Salinas from where they were in a larger building. And the city council said, no, you can't, we're not going to let you be on the first floor at all because churches aren't fun enough. That was their compelling state interest reason. Churches aren't fun enough. And I said, I thought to myself, how can this be? You've got the post office right here on the same street. Who goes to the post office for fun? I get nervous at being in post office. I don't know why. My face isn't on the wall or nothing. It's not like they have a picture of me. But that's not, post offices are not fun for me. And yet they're keeping a church from using their first level of their building because churches aren't fun enough. And that on appeal, We had to take this up on appeal, and the appellate court said, really? Fun is your compelling state interest? It's not fun enough? And the court reversed the lower court and ruled in favor of the church, and Kevin Snyder just did a fantastic job for that church in that case, and they won. All right, so, you know, the Congress responded with RFRA, which is fantastic, with Religious Freedom Restoration Act. What happened to that law?
15: Yeah, so the saga continues. In 1990, we have the Smith decision. Congress acted pretty quickly. In 3 years, they passed RFRA, which basically tried to restore that demanding standard in the statute. But the Supreme Court rejected that in 1997. There was a case called City of Bern versus Flores. And Congress cited that the Supreme Court said that Congress exceeded its enforcement power. So RFRA, after that case, applied to the federal government, but it did not apply to cities and counties and local municipalities.
14: Yeah, I found that interesting because the Supreme Court in the past had no problem extending the authority of federal government into local matters and state matters. But, when it comes to religious freedom and a statute to protect religious freedom, they say, oh, no, it only applies to federal issues, things that the federal government does, or property owned by the federal government, you know. So that's sort of what compelled the passage of our LUPA. It was a narrower, but it gives that protection. There has to be a compelling state interest. Let me ask you something here. How common is it for land in this country to be governed by private covenants, like we just talked about?
15: It's very common, and I think that trend is only growing. There's tens of millions of Americans that live in association-governed communities in many states. Most new residential development is covenant-governed. You have commercial and business parks that are also governed in this way. And what you have is you have these this land, and it's although the rules are written by developers and they're recorded against the land, and then they become binding for decades. So it is very common and only becoming more popular.
14: Yeah, I know. Generally speaking, some people say covenant, so that must be a closed gated community, and there's an HOA involved, homeowner association. No, covenants can be in a property that is not gated. There may not be a homeowner association at all, and yet they could still have this covenant there on that property with restrictions that they may not even be aware of. But just because those restrictions are there doesn't mean that they're lawful or can be enforced, right?
15: Correct.
14: Yeah. And that's what this case is about. I think we've got a really strong case here. I tell people, Soren, that some cases we take on, they're going to take a lot of work. Some cases do take a lot of work. This case is going to take a lot of work. But some cases we take on are setting new case law, if you will. There's a new precedent. It's a challenge. You know, we're not very sure how the Supreme Court may go if this goes before the Supreme Court. Then there's other cases where there's clearly established case law. And this is that kind of a case, if I'm not mistaken. It seems like the case law clearly supports, and the statutory language of our LUPA, I think clearly supports our client. And my thinking is that Howard Hughes and their group is probably, courtesy of the landlord, is probably hoping to maybe exhaust our clients, exhaust our attorneys, and just sort of wear this thing out. They're not going to be successful with that, are they?
15: No, I don't think so. And you're absolutely right. I think this is a good case. In fact, we don't even need RLUIPA. The covenant itself speaks for itself. Like you mentioned how certain private covenants in the South are against public policy. I think this would be a similar thing. The state cannot enforce a covenant from a private developer if it said something like, here's a new development, but if you read the fine print, people of Asian origin cannot locate here, right? That would be clearly against public policy. That would be invidious discrimination. And that private covenant would be stricken down by a court. Yeah. And so why should it be any different? Because the restriction here is against churches and only churches. I think the same result would be the outcome.
14: Yeah, I think you're absolutely right. And I know this is a real important matter. I'm glad that we stand ready to help churches like this all across the country. And I just encourage people to pray for this church, pray for Soren and our attorneys, and be sure and get our e-newsletter, The Legal Insider, so you can keep up with all our cases and pray for people involved in churches and our attorneys who are representing them. So important. Soren, thank you again for being on the show. I really appreciate you, and keep up the great work. God bless.
15: Thank you. God bless.
14: So, folks, there you have it. It's our God-given freedoms we're talking about. Now, let's choose to keep them. I'm Brad Dacus, president of the Pacific Justice Institute. 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
14: So, folks, just remember, it's our God-given freedoms we're talking about. 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
2: Sharing life, delivering truth, giving hope, and your home for worship and the word on the weekends. Hey, you've got K-Wave 107.9, Kate, hanging out with you. It's going to be a warm one today. What do they say? Highs 88, 95, extreme heat warning inland. You know how hot it's going. In fact, I'm driving to Claremont today, but I'm going to tell you something. It's going to be warm, but this extreme heat warning advisory is going to be canceled after 8 p.m. tonight, and they say a little bit cooler tomorrow and even more relief on Monday. Hey, I was listening to Pastor's Perspective yesterday. It was so good. You guys should actually look that up on Facebook or YouTube, August 28th. Brian Perez did a great job of hosting, and so the pastors, John Wong and Mike Whitford, did a great job of answering all the questions, but in particular this last one where a guy called up, and he just, you know, they take those questions. We ask for them, right? Questions about the Bible, questions about your faith. He just wanted to know what can be done behind closed doors in the bedroom with him and his wife, and they gave such excellent biblical principles. I was just so proud. And I was on that same subject. I was thinking about what's coming up at the top of the hour. Godly principles will change the quality of your life. You know, a great life is built on small decisions made consistently over time. And those small choices quietly shape the direction of a life. You guys know this already. Ed Stetzer talks with his guest, Chris Hodges. He's got a book called Legacy Letters, Timeless Principles I've Learned, Lived, and Leave Behind. Live by the right principles and you will build a life that truly works. So I'm not going anywhere. That's coming up next. Why don't you join us right here on K-Wave, Ed Stetzer Live. And that's coming up next.
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18: Every person that has been born into this world has a fallen nature. Yeah, there is good inside of us because we're made in the image of God, but there's also a broken part of us. There is an evil part of us. There's a sin nature inside of us that all of us are born into. And when given enough rain, when we grow up, that sin nature will manifest itself. Theologians call it the depravity of man, that we are utterly broken. There's a depravity inside of us that we will constantly gravitate towards because we have the sin nature. Adam did not have the sin nature, but he fell and then got the sin nature. Thousands of years later, there was another man that was born without the sin nature. His name is Jesus.
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3: Hi, this is Pastor Tim Felker from Father's House OC in Huntington Beach with the K-Wave Scripture of the Day. Lamentations 3:22 and 23 says, "Through the Lord's mercies, we are not consumed, because his compassions fail not. They are new every morning. 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
3: Hi, this is Pastor Tim Felker from Father's House OC in Huntington Beach with the K-Wave Scripture of the Day. Lamentations 3:22 and 23 says, "Through the Lord's mercies, we are not consumed, because his compassions fail not. They are new every morning. Great is your faithfulness."

0: faithfulness never runs out. Every morning is a fresh start in His grace. Let that truth encourage your heart. God is with you, He cares for you, and His love is constant for you. Once again, that's Lamentations 3, 22 through 23, the K-Wave scripture of the day. And I'm Pastor Tim Felker. And if you'd like to hear more, join us at Father's House OC Sundays at 10 a.m. And you can learn more at fathershouseoc.org.
1: Have you ever thought about what God's grace can do in your life? 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
2: I wrote a book for all of you overly burdened, overly condemned, and overworked women.
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4: What God's doing in the world. And I'm Ed Stetzer. I'm the dean of the Talbot School of Theology at Biola University. And right now, my life is filled with new students coming in. So it's very exciting to see about 1,000 new students at Biola University coming in as freshmen. See our seminary enrollment. We just took over now Phoenix Seminary as part of Talbot Seminary Phoenix. And so lots of exciting things. But man, that's been a busy, busy season. That's going to matter in just a second. So stay with me. So again, I'm Ed Stetzer, your host, and we're going to take your calls and we're going to have a great conversation today. But I must confess that as a radio host, sometimes what I do is I'll invite guests on kind of in and around maybe things I'm walking through myself. And I get to kind of learn from them. I think one of the things that makes me at least a somewhat decent radio host is I'm curious and I love asking questions, but sometimes those questions are things in and around my own journey. For those of you who follow, I've been through a pretty major kind of life-altering health situation that we're still trying to figure out what comes back from neurological issues. So I've had right now I'm pretty significantly disabled. And walking on a walker, my doctor this week was hoping to get off the walker sooner. Matter of fact, I've kind of declared my birthday is in 3 days, and I declared it Walker Liberation Day. My doctor thinks I may be a little ambitious for that. But anyway, so it does make me think, and it makes me think a lot about what the future holds and more. And so I leaned in on a book, a helpless book. A helpful book. I'm helpless. It's a helpful book. And it's called Legacy Letters, Timeless Principles I Learned, Lived, and Leave Behind. And so that's what we're going to talk today about today. And we're going to kind of lead in on some of these questions with our guest as well. So I'm really excited about the conversation we're going to have. Pastor Chris Hodges is the founding pastor of Church of the Highlands. And that's I say it's in Alabama, but it's kind of now got sites in different places, in Alabama, Georgia, elsewhere. He also co-founded the Association of Related Churches, Launch Grow Leader, serves as chancellor of Highlands College, which is a four-year ministry training college. And he's written several books, but this is a bit of a new lane for him. His latest book is called Legacy Letters, which came out this spring. And as I mentioned, I'm sort of thinking a lot about this. And so I thought I want to have Chris on, ask him questions, and sort of go from there. So, Pastor Chris, thanks for joining us today on Ed Stetzer Live.
5: Well, thank you, Ed. It's a joy to be on the call with you.
4: Well, we're going to be on a call with some guests as well. So we're excited about that. Good. As we kind of talk through these issues of legacy and more. Okay, so, you know, it's kind of interesting. Like I said, I'm turning 60 in 3 days, and you're a few years older than me. Thank you, brother. Thank you, brother. Yeah. You're a few years older than me. I think you're 63. And I would say to you, I mean, when I think of people who write like about legacy, I think of them as a little older than us. You know, they're sort of writing near the end of their lives, maybe. I don't know. You know, they're sort of, we've had Robert Wolgamuth on. He recently went to Be With the Lord. He wrote Finish Line. He's kind of looking back.

0: back. You know, I don't know, Billy Graham's Nearing Home. I mean, these sort of reflective books, we're just in our 60s, bro. So, but yeah. I love that you wrote it. So why start thinking about these things now? Seems early.
1: Well, for the record, I'm not dying, you know, so
0: yeah. Get the word, we're going to make news today. We're going to make news right
1: exactly,
0: now.
1: Exactly, exactly. Yeah, and actually, I didn't even really begin this project by writing a book. When I turned 60, it's funny how my thinking changed a bit, and maybe even my role, you know, from lead pastor of our church to the college, things started to change about from what I was building to what I would be leaving. Mm-hmm. And I don't even know why. I just started thinking about, okay, I've kind of, you know, I'm not finished with my run, but I've had a 43-year ministry run. And, you know, I just need to start thinking about what I'm going to intentionally pass on. This is a value, by the way, that John Maxwell instilled in me tremendously, is just intentionality. He's way more than I am. And especially with like my grandkids. So I have 12 grandkids and one on the way. And it's truly one of the greatest parts of my life. And so I was thinking about, you know, what are some of the principles I want to make sure that in every moment that I have with my family, you know, in trips, you know, whatever I do with my grandkids, that I'm going to intentionally pass on. So I started writing these out. And it was John Maxwell who, on a trip, I was telling him about it. He goes, oh, man, you got to put that into a book. And so I kind of started the book project, thought I'd do like 12 principles. And I found out that I had like 18 to 20 actually that were important to me. And when I got to that point, I thought, well, if I'm going to write this and make it simple to read, which I like simple reads, you know, why don't I write one a day for a month? So write 31 principles. So I got started on this journey of writing out the principles. And this is the part where the legacy happened, Ed. I was halfway through the writing, and I don't even know why I did this, but at the end of one of the principles, at the end of that chapter, I was summarizing the chapter and I saw.
0: Okay, we lost Chris.
1: Dear Grant.
0: Hopefully we'll get him back. Oh, there you are. Chris, we lost you, but you're back now, so keep going. Sorry about that.
1: Okay, sorry about that. I saw myself just writing, Dear Grandkids. And I wrote it, I summarized the chapter in letter form. And I had a tear in my eyes. It was almost like, you know, like they would read this after I was gone. And I don't even know why I did it, but I knew I hit on something. So I went downstairs and I shared it with my wife. I said, read this chapter and read this little letter I wrote at the end. And then I come back 3 minutes later and she's bawling. I thought, oh man, this is going to work. this is really going to work. You know, so I went back and I put a letter at the end of every one of the principles. And that's why it's called Legacy Letters. It's just principles that I want to make sure that I pass on to the next generation.
0: Which I love. And I love that. I mean, again, it's when most people think of Pastor Chris Hodges, they think of, you know, you've grown this church. It's one of the largest churches in the country, one of the largest churches in the world, and ARC and more. And so, I mean, there's a lot that you have done to build things. And I think that's kind of a key shift in your own life. I don't have any grandkids. So I'm like, when you said how many grandkids you have, man, I am like super jealous. I got two daughters talking about marriage. We had kids later. So I think maybe that legacy, you start thinking of more when you have those grandkids. But at the same time, I mean, you sort of are already leaving an organizational legacy. You know, you got these things that you're a part of that are going to continue on. But this is kind of a different kind of articulation, these principles. And the book is kind of framed around these principles. And you keep coming back to principles. You say things like they simplify your decisions. They steady you in difficult seasons. They help you build a life that lasts. So tell me some of my favorite, of course, is the Big Rocks principle. But tell me some of the principles. Maybe let's talk about two principles. And that'll start our conversation. Then I'll throw it out. We'll get some phone calls, things of that sort. So what are some of the key principles, or a couple of the key principles?
1: Yeah, so first of all, my dad put that inside of me. My dad was a very hard man. He loved God. I literally grew up in church. My dad was the organist in a Baptist church for 30 years and just a very serious man, very principally grounded. I mean, just... He's the one that gave me the phrase, you live by your principles, not by pressure. Don't ever let pressure make your decisions. Let your principles make your decisions. And so he's the one who really put that inside of me. So I'm already wired that way now, really, by my upbringing and what my dad passed on to me. And so early on, I started grabbing on some things that were really important to me. And I actually start the book with four principles that I argue that I didn't even say this in the book, that if you don't really get these first four right, you almost can't really do, you know, the next 27 very well, because they're lifestyle principles, you know, that, like you said, the first one, the Big Rocks principle of all's well that begins well. It was my dad and my youth pastor and my pastor. And I've always had very, very healthy church experiences. I have a pastor to this day. He's been my pastor since I was 15. I talk to him every single week of my life. And they're the ones that taught me, you know, my morning routine and spending time with God and every day in God's word and just this first things first, you know, that all's well that begins well. It's not all's well that ends well. And how to just set up your entire day by how you spend the first few moments of that day. And then the calendar principle of, you know, of making sure that you set the agenda for the day. Don't let the minutia and the activity come into your life. If you don't take control of your schedule, something else will. So I'm a very, you probably know this about me, Ed, I'm a very disciplined person by nature. So it almost feels a bit unfair to teach this to other people, but I love order. I love things in their place, and it's really served well. And then you add that the third principle of, and you build in some margin. So don't just go from appointment to appointment, even if they're well planned, but you build in margin so life can breathe, so things can go wrong and you have space for it. That, you know, the margin is where peace begins and pressure ends. That, you know, just get there 15 minutes early, even if you don't have to. Just, you'll drive slower, you'll be more peaceful. Just everything about.
0: Okay, we're kind of dropping it out, Chris. Trying to figure
1: so those that are out the well. Those are some of the ones that have just guided my life. I'm sorry, my feed keeps disconnecting. I apologize for that.
0: No worries, man. We've got to figure what that is, but we'll do that in just a few minutes as we kind of go from there.
1: Okay,
0: I'll jump in if we lose you at the break time. We'll kind of figure it out. As a matter of fact, Merle, why don't we go ahead and go to break as well, and then we'll see what we can work on with Chris's connection as well. Let me encourage you, too, that our phone number, you can reach us, kind of engage in this conversation at 877-548-3675. We're talking to Chris Hodges. His book is Legacy Letters. Maybe you got questions about leaving a legacy or some of the principles that are here, because the book emphasizes these timeless principles rather than kind of the pressure of the moment. You'll probably have questions or comments. 877-548-3675.
2: You know, retired people's number one fear is being a burden to their family. 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
0: We're back. back. It's Stetzer Live. We're talking to Chris Hodges, and we're talking some about the conversation around legacy. And, you know, it's interesting because we don't have to just think of legacy. You know, Chris and I are close to the same age, right around 60. I've been thinking about it a lot more lately, again, because just because I'm about to turn 60. And it's interesting to me, if you follow Chris's life much, it's he kind of surprised a lot of us when he stepped out, transitioned from leadership of the day-to-day operation of a church that he had, I mean, led and grown to be one of the largest churches in the world, to focusing on the work of the Highlands College, which is a very fascinating, unique approach to having a church-based school, like a four-year school. And so it's kind of been interesting because obviously there's something going on when he's thinking about legacy. And I want to ask a little bit about that and what does that mean for kind of for what his future is as well. So again, fascinating, fascinating stuff. Okay. So Chris, I want to talk a little bit about your career shift because it was, I don't know, when I heard about it, I was like, what? That's all I've thought of you is as Church of the Highlands. And is this part of the legacy is to kind of focus on the next generation with students and more? Because I totally get it because, you know, I'm at a, you know, a Christian university. But tell me what was going on related to leaving a legacy and your shift from lead pastor to more in the university, the college focus.
8: Yeah, it's been a year and a half now since I call it the transitions of roles. So I never really left the church family. It's so similar exactly to what happened to me in my biological family, my natural family. And that is that there came a point where, you know, obviously Tammy and I, we have five kids. So we were having kids and raising kids for a very long time. And then this shift happens where your kids leave home and then they start producing kids and your role changes from, mm-hmm. you know, homework, school, all, you know, and your decisions are the decisions. You're the head of the home, right? And now you're in this grandfatherly role where you only give advice whenever they ask for it, right? Mm-hmm. Or you help them when they need it, kind of a thing. And it was so similar. I knew it was time for me to do the same thing in our church, that it was time for the next generation basically to have kids. It was their turn for me to hand down what I've been doing for a long time but not leave the family. Same family, different role. Just be more of a source of wisdom and serve whenever they need me. And I felt like, it, honestly, I had to model that for a world that was watching. You know, I was writing this book. I felt this strong call to go make sure that we put ministry into the hands of the next generation. And that's what our college is focused on. It's very focused on raising up the next generation of vocational ministers. And that I can make that argument in a moment if you want to talk about it. The need there is massive right now for vocational leadership, ministry leadership. And so anyway, it was kind of like all came together that it's just the time to pass the torch, not die, not move on, because don't wait till you're on your deathbed, because there's a season of being a grandfather that's just as important as being a father.
0: Yeah, but that's key, though. I mean, I think it comes back to the earlier conversation. Don't wait until you're on your deathbed. Now, there's a lot to be, you know, I was just talking to our mutual friend, Rob Hoskins, yesterday, and about his dad. And, you know, his dad's very near to be going with the Lord. And he's even, you know, the last few months, he's been writing some things about legacy and more. And so he literally is. And there's something to be said. I mean, I want to listen to, I'm Christian, Senior Hoskins, Bob Hoskins. I mean, you want to listen to everything he has to say. But also, I mean, at 63 years old, that's a great spot. I don't want to hear like wisdom from 25 year olds. I don't know. I want to learn from them. But there's something about having walked some of this journey that there's some things to pass on. And I think that makes a difference is how do we think about what passing on? So your book kind of emphasizes living by these principles rather than succumbing to the momentary pressure. I'm just interested. When did you start? I mean, I'm guessing that 30 years ago, you didn't think that way. Maybe you did, because you're pretty, I mean, you're remarkably disciplined. But when did you start saying, man, I got to focus on these timeless principles? When did you start learning that rather than the pressure of the moment?
8: Yeah, again, my dad instilled this in me long mm-hmm. before I ever wanted it, you know, so he was teaching it to me. And I honestly think for years, I kind of rolled my eyes and thought, okay, whatever, you know, and it wasn't until I started building a church that I realized that there were so many moving parts, and then there were so many places, honestly, Ed, where I felt so vulnerable. I was afraid. There were times where, you know, things would happen that you couldn't believe they were happening in the world or in our church or in, you know, in my own life, that would just, that had the potential to shipwreck my faith, shipwreck, at the very least, if not my faith, shipwreck my, you know, what I was trying to accomplish in ministry, that I ran back to these. I would even go to, again, mentors like my pastor, Larry Stockstill, or my dad, or John Maxwell. And every time I went to them and said, you know, what do I do? They always brought me back to a grounding thought before they gave me an action. So they always reminded me, well, you know, of what was enduring and what really matters. Kind of like Paul in Philippians 1, when, you know, he's in prison and he's hearing that others are preaching out of rivalry and maybe not even good motives. And he says, what does it matter? You know, I'm, as long as Christ is preached, I'm going to rejoice in the Lord always. And again, rejoice. Like, what was that? I promise you, that's not how, what he felt like. And that's where these principles become anchors for moments that are unsettling. And you wonder what you're going to do. And here's what I know. I mean, I think I've lived long enough now to know that every time they served me well. You can't control the storms around you, but you can determine whether you're anchored in the middle of it or not. Of course, that's what the Word of God does for us. That is that, you know, we don't build our lives on shifting sand. These principles, which honestly, every one of them are biblical. So this is the Bible. These are biblical principles of things that are just ground your life.
0: Yeah, and I think that's what, I mean, if I could speak back to my younger self, I would say, you know, less kind of frantic, more principle anchored. And I think, but again, I want to, like, so you mentioned your dad instilled some of these things. Now, I've maybe interacted with you maybe over 20 years. And so I've seen kind of the older version of Chris. But was there a time when you were not as principle grounded, or did it just come early from your organist, Baptist organist dad? Or is this something you sort of learned and leaned into?
8: No, it happened very young. I'm by nature very sanguine and kind of, you know, yeah. I had a messy bedroom growing up. I was not a disciplined person, but it was as soon as I got into ministry in my early 20s, you know, made some mistakes, had some things that honestly were just misses, that I knew it was time for me to lean into some of these things that were so beautifully modeled by my dad and honestly my pastor too. I mean, I remember going into the auditorium in my 20s when my pastor was preparing for a Sunday morning, and he was there at 4 a.m. And I'm thinking, how many things can you pray between 4 and 7? How do you spend 3 hours in prayer?
0: Yes,
8: and sir. I would go in there and I would watch him, you know, spend time with the Lord. And he didn't even know I was in there, by the way. For years, I snuck in, and then he caught me one Sunday. He says, you know, what are you doing here? I said, Pastor, I've been here for years watching you, trying to learn. And so really it was the examples and it was the models. You know, it was literally, I was a Timothy finding these Pauls who were following Christ. And I just bought in. I'll be honest with you. There wasn't really it wasn't a slow process. I just said, this is how I'm going to live. I'm going to get up early in the morning. I'm going to get my life in order. I'm going to live by these principles. I'm going to, you know, have margin. And I've continued to add to the list. I mean, all the principles didn't come at once. There were some of them like the Tigger principle. You know, I can be so task oriented that I can kind of actually sometimes not have the best attitude, or I could walk right past a person crying and, you know, see a light that's burnt out, you know, kind of a thing. Mm-hmm. And that I had to learn, you know, my people skills were really the late adds of the principles, because I'm so task oriented in my attitude and things like that. So it was a process, but honestly, at the end of the day, it was just a decision that I knew these things would serve my life, which would ultimately allow me to serve God better.
0: Yeah. I think when I'm looking through the book, I'm kind of intrigued by this balance. I don't know if the right word is balance, but, you know, because you've led a large church and influenced a lot of leaders. But when you think about your own legacy, I mean, it's obviously tied to your to your family because you tie it into the family. So, I mean, how much, and I don't just mean in the book in general, but I think you tie to that well. By the way, the book's name is Legacy Letters, Timeless Principles I Learned, Lived, and Leave Behind. And I want to remind you, too, if you go to edstetzerlive.com, there's a link. You can go right to the book, more information about Chris, et cetera, et cetera. It's Legacy Letters, Timeless Principle I Learned, Lived, and Leave Behind. But I kind of wonder, like, how much of it is like leadership, the principles you've done, how much of it is family, how did that, when you thought about legacy, and of course it relates to the book, when you thought about legacy, what drives the legacy question, or is it a mix of all of that?
8: Yeah, so for me, it was three things. Number one, it was just the principles that relate directly to me, that I needed to get my life in order. Mm-hmm. So the first set of principles, the first 10 of the 31 principles are all lifestyle principles. I say the principles of who you are when no one is looking. How are you going to build your life, the part that no one sees, at least not sees when it's actually happening. They only see the fruit of it maybe later. But, you know, like, for instance, like the glass house principle, live like there's no such thing as a secret, because really there isn't. You know, what would it look like if you just grabbed hold of that kind of a principle? And then it moves into the principles of relationships. And these are the ones I had to learn. These were the harder ones for me to learn because, again, I'm so task-oriented. But I share these relational principles that I've learned of how you're going to treat people, what kind of marriage you're going to have. Like one of them is the green grass principle, and that is the grass is greener where you water it, that everything that matters takes effort. That just because you still have to work on your marriage doesn't mean it's a bad marriage. Everything that matters, you have to work on it. Everything. If you want a beautiful fireplace, you can't sit there and just watch it. It's going to burn out. You have to add wood to the fire. And so just teaching some principles. One of my favorite is the connecting principle, that the best way to love someone is to love the people they love. If it matters to them, let it matter to you. And I learned this. Actually, I accidentally learned this when I had a friend who I called their son instead of calling them and checked on him. And I called my friend back and I said, "Hey, man, I just talked to your son today." He said, "You did what?" I said, "Yeah, I talked to your son today. I just felt led to encourage him." And I cannot tell you how much, like, every effort that I'd ever tried to do to love my friend was this loving itself far exceeded it. And it was just, and I learned it in a day. I learned, like, wow, that's the best way to connect to people, to love the things they love and love the people they love. And anyway, so after the relationship principles, and these are the ones that I deeply, deeply love, and that is, now what are you going to leave behind? So the last set of principles are the legacy principles, like making every day a masterpiece. This make this day the day, like if this was the day you're going to be remembered by, of all the days of your life, what would you have to do today to make this a day that people will remember? The contentment principle, living your life open-handed, that giving is the highest level of living. And then there's some sneakers in there too, but like the table principle, that one of the greatest moments I've ever experienced, Ed, in 63 years, literally some of my favorite moments in life, I've been at the right table with the right people, with the right food and the right conversation. Mm. There's nothing. I look back now, and my favorite moments weren't trips or, you know, places I went, but it was tables with the right people, right food, right conversation. And so anyway, some things like that.
0: Good stuff like that. Okay, we're going to continue our conversation in just a moment with Chris Hodges. The book is Legacy Letters, and we're going to take your calls. Let me remind. Oh, by the way, we also have some copies of Legacy Letters that we're going to give out. Not to just, like, I'm the seventh caller, can I have a copy, but with good, insightful questions. So let me encourage you to come in to the conversation, 877-548-3675. Maybe you're thinking about leaving a legacy. Maybe you're thinking about, maybe you've got young kids and trying to figure out where you start thinking about these things. You know, where does margin come from when you have young kids? Again, calls are open. You can call, ask Chris. We got our team standing by as well. Matter of fact, let me thank our team as well. My producer, Karen Hendren, engineer, Merle St. James, associate producer, Lisa Jempty. And if you call, you'll get Simon on the phone. And you can talk to him and then jump on a conversation with us. Again, here's the phone number. We're going to get right to the calls right when we come back, 877-548-3675. Let's jump into the conversation with Chris Hodges.
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3: From Psalm 143. Hear my prayer, O Lord. Listen to my plea. Answer me because you are faithful and righteous. Don't put your servant on trial, for no one is innocent before you. My enemy has chased me. He has knocked me to the ground and forces me to live in darkness like those in the grave. I'm losing all hope. I'm paralyzed with fear. I remember the days of old. I ponder all your great works and think about what you have done. I lift my hands to you in prayer. I thirst for you as parched land thirsts for rain. Come quickly, Lord, and answer me, for my depression deepens. Don't turn away from me, or I will die. Let me hear of your unfailing love each morning, for I'm trusting you. Show me where to walk, for I give myself to you.
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8: All right, we're back with Chris Hodges. We're talking about his new book, Legacy Letters, Timeless Principles I Learned, Lived, and Leave Behind. If you go to edstetzerlive.com, click on the link. The book's linked right in the show notes. But also, he's got other books as well. You can follow through the links for there. This book's actually came out earlier this year. I'm a little behind on things. I think partly as I'm thinking about my own legacy. I might even come back to Chris. Think about, you know, when you have a big life change like I've had, what does that mean? But I want to get to your calls, as I promise. Again, let me remind you, you can get on the line about 877-548-3675. Maybe you want to talk about some of the principles in your own life, about how you're leaving a legacy with your kids or your grandkids or whatever else that may be. Chris has all these grandkids. I got no grandkids, but I got to get these daughters married before I can have grandkids. And so that's good. So we're kind of focusing on that as well. All right, let's go to Joyce in Dayton, Ohio. Joyce, you're live on the air. Go ahead with your question, your comment.
9: Well, thank you so much, and happy birthday.
8: Yeah, thank you.
9: The gentleman probably explained it all, my question. I was wondering the principles of faith, he said, will build your life. And I'm wondering, what are principles of faith? I know it sounds a little weird, but.
8: No, it doesn't sound weird at all. Like, where are the faith-driven principles? So, super choice. As a matter of fact, hold on the line, too. We're going to give you a copy of Legacy Letters by Chris Hodges. So now, I mean, I think probably faith as an idea goes around several of your principles, but where is, you know, faith and trusting the Lord in this, Chris?
10: Yeah, they're actually in the first few principles of how I spend my time, because I think anything that you do that matters to you, you do it first. So that's, in fact, you know, it's a priority principle that you can always tell what matters to you most by what you do first. And so I've always been a huge believer, and I was raised this way by my pastors of giving God the first. And that doesn't include our resources or our income, but more importantly, our time. Like, what are the first thoughts of the day? What do you do first? And so I even talk about in the morning how I get up and I, you know, spend time with God and read my Bible. And I've literally, I mean, I don't want this to come across like I'm touting this as I've got it all together, but literally just don't miss that and how much that simple discipline of, even if it's just for a few minutes, Ed. I mean, my goal is obviously a lot longer than that, but more so of doing it every day. is almost as important as how long I do it every day. And so that one as well. And then the very last chapter is kind of a late ad. I got to the end, and because I wanted to write this book that was clearly a faith-driven book, and I'm, you know, clear in there, I'm a pastor and love God, but I wrote it for a secular audience to be able to read to, that I have a page on the book that says, don't turn this page unless you want to hear about my faith. And there's a bonus principle. The 32nd principle is what I call the big picture principle, and that is that everything I do through the lens of I'm going to stand before God one day. And if you want to know one faith principle that absolutely drives my life, and that is that I've got to give an account of all of this. So I'm saved by grace. So I'm not nervous about that moment before God because Jesus paid for that. I don't have to earn that. Works don't get you there. Believing and putting your faith in him gets you. But after that, there is that second judgment, that judgment seat of Christ, where we are judged based on how we lived our life, and that everything I do through the lens of I've got to give an account of the amazing church that God allowed me to lead for so many years, and you know, just the things that, you know, so everything. And so that's actually my favorite chapter of the whole book, and that's the bonus principle of, I call it, you only live twice.
8: Yeah, and that legacy is something that I love that you're thinking about, and I think people are kind of unsure sometimes how it's such a broad topic. Like, what is my legacy? Well, part of it is what I pass on to my kids. Part of it is, in your case, you're a pastor in this church and more. All right, but I think John in Southwest Florida has an angle he wants to kind of weigh in on. John, you're live on the air. Go ahead with your question and your comment.
11: Hey, good morning, everyone. Pastor Chris Hodges. I go to Vertical Church here in Sunrise, Florida. Also been part of ARC for many years, went to ARC many years. But my question is, you know, how do you deal with the guilt of not serving in church as much as I used to? I was part-time staff as well. And there was a season where I was heavily involved, and priorities have changed now with 3 kids under 7. How do I know when I'm genuinely in a different season versus when I'm, you know, making excuses? Maybe how can I serve faithfully without feeling that guilt, I guess, is a question.
8: Well, first of all, the fact that you're wondering that is probably a good sign. But Pastor Chris, let's talk to John. And I should say to you, John, we're going to give you a copy of Legacy Letters by Chris Hodges. If you'll stay on the line, my producer will come on after you hear from Chris. Chris, what do you think?
10: Well, I'd want to make sure he knows that your ministry and your family can be just as important as anything you would do in your local church. I mean, I'm grateful that you have the heart to serve in those kind of ways, but I wouldn't feel guilty. I would see the opportunity of, you know, I always say legacy isn't what you leave for your kids. Too many times we think about our inheritances and, you know, the things we're going to pass on when we're gone. Legacy isn't what you leave for them. It's what you leave in them. And that every day we have these opportunities to spend time with them, you know, a conversation, a trip to the store, us sitting at a table for a meal, to just have conversations with your children, to pour inside of them. And John, I think you know, your ministry in the home, in fact, I'll say it this way, of all the things that I've done with my life, and I'm grateful that God allowed me to do them, I don't say this, this is the absolute truth, that the hardest and the greatest thing I've ever did in my life will be raising my family. It was, it's the most significant part. It's the part that really matters. Long before there was a church, God built the home, you know. So I would encourage you to see the current opportunities, because what happens is our seasons do change. And what we could do in one season, we can't do in the next. But there's always an opportunity to leave something in someone, no matter where we are.
8: And 3 kids under 7, man, that's a super fun time. I have 3 daughters. They're all in their 20s now. Actually, one of them just flew in last night, kind of check up on me. My daughters kind of bought me a nice cane that they're going to reveal to me a little bit later today. So I'm excited, just because my, you know, having my girls here, it's just such a joy. They live in different places now. But anyway, so I love that. And I love that you're asking about these kids and more. And John, what I would say too, just to add what Chris said, is that, you know, there are ways and places you can be involved. It might be a lesser level. You know, when you had no kids, or maybe you're single, man, you were like, I had all this free time to do this. You can still be engaged and involved. You want your kids to see you engaged and involved, but that does change. It changes over time. All right, good. Super call, John. Again, hold on the line. We're going to give you a copy of the book, Legacy Matters, as well. Let's see if we have time. I think we've got time to get in one more call. Let's go to Penny. And Penny's in Alabama. Chris, just with you. But Penny, jump right in with your question or your comment.
12: What principle principle do you have regarding trusting the sovereignty of God?
8: Penny doesn't fool around, Chris. She gets right to the point. And we're going to give you a copy of Legacy Letters by Chris Hodges. Chris, where's the sovereignty of God fit into all these things?
10: Well, in every single one of them, I would argue, because all the principles are needed when things are happening that you didn't see coming. And that's where, you know, you let God be God. And of course, every time something happens, and regardless of what it is, good or bad, you know, we have to have something that we lean on in the middle of that. But at the end of the day, Penny, all of these require, you know, trusting God for that which you do not understand. And you just got to live by these because they're in your word. And I'm going to let it play out another day, you know, however you want it, God. And so so I would argue they're literally in every single one of them. But what I don't think the sovereignty of God means is I'm not going to do anything because what God is going to do, God is going to do. I think he also wants us, and there's obviously plenty of examples and scriptures in the word of God where that's the case, where he calls us to discipline, obedience, of, you know, trusting, following, you know, doing. So it's not inactive. Sovereignty isn't inactive. It can still be very active.
8: For sure, for sure. Trusting in God's sovereignty does not preclude our taking the actions that God calls us to take. And I think that's really key. And again, the space around legacy is a real key part of that. Again, the book is Legacy Letters, Timeless Principles I Learned, Lived, and Leave Behind. We're going through these calls pretty well. Let's go to Sarah listening on WMBI. Sarah is in Chicago. You're live on the air, Sarah.
13: Hi, good morning. Thank you for taking my call. The men in our family do not walk with the Lord, and this has been a generational pattern. And so the matriarch of our family passed away, and I guess I'm the new matriarch and not doing a really good job. So just wondering if the legacy principles apply to women who are leading because the men in the family are not and walking with the Lord.
8: Well, Sarah, I think that's a good, honest question, too. If you'll hold on the line, we're going to give you a copy of Legacy Letters, which I do think will be of help. But this is a super question, super honest question, Chris. I got to tell you, for me, you know, I grew up in a home with a non-Christian dad. My mother came to faith in Christ. So almost all the spiritual connection that I had came through my mom, who was a single mom for a while, trusting the Lord in the midst of that. So what exhortation would you give to Sarah who's trying to figure out what it's like to leave a legacy if there's not male influence and leadership in the home?
10: Yeah, well, first of all, God bless you, Sarah. And I know God will use you and he sees you. And I can feel in your voice what you're going through. But let me encourage you, you know, all throughout Scripture, when it talks about us having impact on the people in our family that don't know the Lord, most of the times it talks about just our example, not our words. In fact, one place it says without words, that, you know, I think it was St. Francis of Assisi that said, preach the gospel, and if necessary, use words. And that people do, this is chapter 20 of my book, it's the modeling principle that people do what people see. At the end of the day, our lifestyle, our attitude, our peace, you know, our calm when everybody else is not calm, it's our trusting when everybody's frantic that speaks to people far beyond our words and maybe even, you know, the arguments that can happen sometime over about God or you know, different apologetics, you know, the things that people have questions about that at the end of the day, you know, we make a difference because we are different. And I would just continue to encourage you to you know, do what Paul says, just follow me as I follow Christ, that as we see you go through life, you know, again, your simple things like, you know, your attitude and your consistency and your peace, it truly makes a big, big difference.
8: Okay, good. We're going to continue our conversation with Chris Hodges. And we got one more segment. We'd like to get your calls in. Maybe you got a question about how to leave a legacy. We're talking about family. Maybe there are other places and spaces you're trying to figure out how to leave a legacy as well. The book is Legacy Letters, Timeless Principles I Learned, Lived, and Leave Behind. Chris Hodges is our guest. Our phone number for your calls, 877-548-3675, 877-548-3675.
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8: All right, we're back. Our guest, Legacy Letters, has been the book. But kind of the theme we're talking about is leaving a legacy. And the subtitle of the book is Timeless Principles I Learned, Lived, and Leave Behind. We're going to get to your calls. Let me remind you, 877-548-3675. But Chris, I think the way you structure the book, it's kind of like a series of essays, if you will. And I just sort of wonder, like, if I come into the book, 31 with the bonus, 32, that's a lot of principles. Like, how might I engage this? And is it a sit-down read, or is it something I do over time? How do I work through some of these principles?
10: Well, actually, it's not an introduction. I call it my first letter to you. In the first letter or the introduction to the book, I talk about how they're so short, you can actually read one a day for a month and just pick out your 10, 11 favorite of them and just work on them a little bit. They're not really challenging every person to try to live out all 31 principles, but what would it look like if we just grab hold of a few areas of growth? One of the greatest things that I've ever learned in my life, and again, I keep bringing up John Maxwell. I even talk about him in the introduction, how much he's impacted my life. And that is, he was such a personal growth person. And he's where I learned how we can just never stop getting better, never stop working on our lives. No matter how old you are or what you've learned or how many degrees you have, there's still areas of life and education and faith that we can all grow in. And most people know that, but they don't have a personal growth plan. And perhaps, these principles could be, one principle a month for a better life. I'm just going to get a little closer to God, a little stronger in my faith, a little stronger in my values. And then at the end of the day, be more intentional about passing those on to other people.
8: And I would just say, you casually said like one principle a month. That would change your life if you were to think of growing in one principle a month. So it doesn't have to be something that you do. Like you said, you could read it one day a month, but then keep coming back to things and sort of emphasizing these things. That just makes sense. All right, let's go to some calls. Now, callers, we're in kind of a lightning round, so I need you to jump right in with your question. Pastor Chris has time to answer it, and we'll go from there. Let's go first to Patricia listening on K-Wave. You're live on there, Patricia. Jump right in.
21: Yes, good morning, Ed, and accolades to you because my daughter is a Biola graduate, and I am a grandmother of 7 grandkids. My question to Chris is, I love the idea of never stop getting better and all the positive input in these legacies. What about dealing with the legacy of cancel culture, and how do we unlearn and unteach these huge political destructive legacies that are being superimposed on our kids? I'm sure Chris knows what cancel culture is, but it's devastating. It's wounded.
8: Yeah, but let's make sure Chris has time. So it ends up so where Patricia, you sort of said right at the end that it sounds like in your family there's been some canceling of each other. So how do you kind of work through those things, Chris, just relationally?
10: Yeah. Well, first of all, I've definitely had my share of cancel culture. I think everybody has over the past 6 or 7 years, especially, and we definitely see it in our culture as well. You know, to answer a question, I would just simply say that I don't ever try to just be right over someone. I'm trying to influence them. I actually wrote another book called The Daniel Dilemma. And, of course, the whole Hebrew Jewish culture was being canceled as they were exiled into Babylon. What's interesting about Daniel's life, he wasn't just right. He had influence. And that's what I always say to people who are trying to reverse, you know, some of the whatever they see as the negatives that are happening in culture. Our job isn't just to argue with them and win the argument. Our job is for them to see the light and actually agree. So I don't look for obedience. I look for agreement. And so I'm always asking myself with anybody that I'm challenging that maybe sees life or politics or whatever a different way, the goal isn't just to win the argument. The goal is to win them to your side. And how do you do that? You can only do that by how you treat them. And so in every way, and honestly, Ed, we've lost this in our culture. We can't even have civil conversations anymore about anything because everyone's so mad and they'll just cut you off. And we've got to get back to healthier dialogue.
8: Love it and agree. All right. Remember, lightning round. Julie from Racine, Wisconsin, you're live on the air. Go right ahead.
0: Yes. I want to know how the 30-second principle, what do you do when you've lived things in your past you've repented of, but you're going to be held accountable for, you say, you know, of course you believe in Jesus Christ and you're saved. Okay. But then, like you said, the second judgment ish, what do you do about the past?
8: The things you can't change in the past. Julie, go ahead, Chris.
10: Go ahead. Yeah. Sorry, Ed. It's interesting because, and judgment might even be a bad word because it's a reward judgment. It's like an award ceremony. So the first one is our heaven and hell. It's our eternity. But Jesus is very motivated and excited about the rewards. He spoke about rewards more than anyone else in Scripture, how he wants to pay you for how you live your life back. He wants to pay you back for how you lived your life, which seems kind of like, you don't have to do that, Lord. The cross was enough. But he still wants to thank us for how we lived our life. You could read it. In fact, it's the last phrase of the entire Bible. Behold, I'm coming quickly, and I'm bringing my rewards with me. And what is that? That he's trying to motivate us. And by the way, Julie, starting today, don't worry about yesterday, that I'm going to do something in my life that can show up in heaven. That's it. You know, he said, give a cup of cold water in Jesus' name. So all of us have this opportunity every single day. It doesn't even require resources. It could be texting someone and encouraging them. That shows up in heaven. Everything we do, we're trying to show the love of Christ, be that salt and light that Jesus wanted us to be. So please don't look backwards on that. Starting today, I'm just going to live my life being a blessing to the world around me, sharing the love of God to the people around me, and making that eternal difference.
8: Okay, we got 2 minutes left. So, Kirk, let's see. You got to hit it quick. Kirk, you're live on the air. Go ahead.
1: Hi, Chris. I'm 80 years old. I now have 4 generations, including final great-grandchildren. How can I start to use these principles? Because what I want to leave is a legacy, not anything else.
8: Love it. Kirk, thank you. Chris, we got 1 minute. What do you got?
10: Yeah, Kirk, and thank you for that. I mean, and at the end of the day, the word I hope everybody walks away from is the word intentional. It's just like you schedule it. It's like, I'm going to get my kids over, my grandkids over, or my great, in your case, great-grandkids, and I'm going to look for opportunities, meals, fishing trips, moments in a car, going on a trip. I'm actually traveling soon and taking one of my grandsons with me. I want him to see me doing ministry. You know, we're going to have great conversations. So I would just say every day or every week, try to schedule something that you're going to do. And then just think about the conversations you want to have, the values you've learned, the life you've lived, even the mistakes. You can share those and pass those on to the next generation.
2: I love it. I love that we had an 80-year-old ask the last question. Chris, you've been a great guest. The book is, of course, Legacy Letters. 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
23: Welcome to Johnny Erickson Tada Sharing Hope. Do you ever feel like sometimes you're just drifting through life? Well, Johnny's got something to say about that, that you're going to want to hear.
24: Summer's winding down, and with it, those wonderful lazy days of tent camping at the beach or lounging by the side of the pool, casting your fishing line out on a lake. My husband, the fisherman, is sure going to miss his weeks of fishing. Ken is a big fly fisherman, and he loves casting for trout, drifting down the Madison River in Montana, listening to the hiss of summertime bugs, lovely passing those beautiful vistas of mountains. There were a few times, Ken told me, that he would pull in his line, rest his rod and reel against the side of the boat, and just let it drift. The sun was so warm, the breeze so cool, the sound of water so soothing. Sometimes he'd almost fall asleep. He didn't have to worry where he was going because the Madison River was taking him right where he needed to be, the outfitter's cabin just a mile down the water. Drifting on a river in a fishing boat, though, is one thing. But drifting in life is something else entirely. Fall asleep in a fishing boat and nothing much happens. But if you try to sleepwalk through your life, you're going to end up somewhere you never intended. And that's why you and I are warned about that in Hebrews chapter 2, verse 1. The Holy Spirit tells us, now get this, we must pay, I love these words, the most careful attention, therefore, to what we have heard so that we do not drift away. Now, I find that so interesting because God's telling us not just to pay attention and not merely just pay careful attention, but get this, to pay the most careful attention. The most careful attention to what? Well, what you've heard God say in His Word. Put away pride. Flee sexual impurity. Honor your father and your mother. Remember the poor. Do not lie. Respect and love your spouse. Tithe regularly. Care for the widow and orphan. Speak the truth in love. Visit the prisoner. Worship the Lord. Run after God's commands. Do not covet. Do not be envious. Do everything to God's glory and forgive 70 times 7. And I could go on and on and on and on. But basically, pay the most careful attention to not drift away from loving the Lord Jesus with all your heart and loving your neighbor as yourself. Sadly, though, drifting away from Christ comes naturally to us, and it's why we need to supernaturally anchor ourselves to Him when strong currents try to pull you and me away. Because every day of our lives, we are swimming against the current, against the tide, and it is possible, and do not imagine it is not, it's possible for any one of us to sink morally or spiritually. So, at the close of this summer season, as we get ready for fall, do not let yourself coast away from Jesus. Do not look up at the end of a day or a week or even this year and be stunned at the distance between you and God. This is a season to anchor yourself to His Word. So as we head into September, pray with me, would you? Say, Lord Jesus, I do not want to lose my love for You. I do not want to become distracted by all the bells and whistles of this life. I don't want my heart for You to become cool or indifferent. So please keep me close today. Anchor my heart and my affections in You. Help me to pay the most careful attention to loving you with all my heart and my soul and caring about others as I would care for myself. Wow, in your precious name, Jesus. Amen.
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5: 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And now, here's your teacher and host, Pastor Sheridan McDaniel.
6: Let's step into today's word. 1 Kings chapter 17, verse 1 through 12, and then verse 17 through 24. And it reads, "And Elijah the Tishbite of the inhabitants of Gilead said to Ahab,

not be dew nor rain these years except at my word. Then the word of the Lord came to him, saying, get away from here and turn eastward and hide by the brook Cherith, which flows into the Jordan. And it will be that you shall drink from the brook, and I have commanded the ravens to feed you there. So he went and did according to the word of the Lord. For he went and stayed by the brook Cherith, which flows into the Jordan. The ravens brought him bread and meat in the morning, and bread and meat in the evening. And it happened after a while that the brook dried up, because there had been no rain. Then the word of the Lord came to him, saying, arise, go to Zarephath, which belongeth to Sidon, and dwell there. See, I have commanded a widow woman there to provide for you. So he rose and went to Zarephath. And when he came to the gate of the city, indeed a widow was there gathering sticks. And he called to her and said, please, bring me a little water in a cup that I may drink. And as she was going to get it, he called to her and said, please bring me a morsel of bread in your hand. So she said, as the Lord your God lives, I do not have bread, only a handful of flour in a bin and a little oil in a jar. And see, I am gathering a couple of sticks that I may go in and prepare for myself and my son, that we may eat and die. Verse 17, now it happened after these things that the son of the woman who owned the house became sick. And his sickness was so serious that there was no breath left in him. So she said to Elijah, what have I to do with you, O man of God? Have you come to bring my sin to remembrance and to kill my son? And he said to her, give me your son. So he took him out of her arms and carried him to the upper room where he was staying and laid him on his own bed. Then he cried out to the Lord and said, O Lord, my God, have you also brought tragedy on the widow with whom I lodge by killing her son? And he stretched himself out on the child three times and cried out to the Lord and said, O Lord, my God, I pray, let this child's soul come back to him. Then the word of the Lord spoke to Elijah, and the soul of the child came back to him, and he revived. And Elijah took the child and brought him down from the upper room into the house and gave him to his mother. And Elijah said, see, your son lives. Then the woman said to Elijah, now by this I know that you are a man of God and that the word of the Lord in your mouth is true. Our focus from the scriptures we read is my next assignment, because I know and I believe God has another assignment for each of us. Here in the life of Elijah, the Bible says that a famine had spread out across the land. Many people were starving and dying because a famine is where there is no food and no water. A famine affects everyone in its vicinity. But this famine did not affect Elijah the way it affected others. Why? Because he belonged to God. Because Elijah belonged to God, his life was not guided by the world's forecast, meaning what was happening in the world did not have the same effect on him. And that's so true for you and I today. If we belong to God, our lives, our direction, it is not guided by the world's forecasts. Our lives and direction are guided by the hand and the direction of the Lord. Not only did Elijah belong to God, but he was also walking in purpose. And to walk in purpose is to know who I am and to know my assignment. To walk in purpose, it gives life meaning and direction.
It keeps you from wandering.

0: aimlessly through life. When you know why you're here, your choices become intentional. Purpose acts like a compass. It points you toward what matters most and helps you stay focused even when life gets difficult. It reminds me of Proverbs 29:18 that says, where there is no vision, the people will perish. But when you have vision and when you have purpose, purpose gives you the why behind the work that you do. It's what keeps you pressing on when challenges arise. People who walk in purpose don't quit easily because they understand their assignment is bigger than their comfort. Purpose is not self-made. It is God-given. When you walk in purpose, you're walking in partnership with God. You move from simply existing to living out your destiny, fulfilling the reason God created you. Your purpose is never just about you. When you live in purpose, you inspire, you encourage, and uplift others. You become a vessel God uses to impact the lives of others. Purpose brings contentment and inner peace because your life is in sync with God's design. Elijah not only belonged to God, but he was walking in purpose. And for some, purpose is you sitting and listening and learning. That may be your assignment right now. And for others, it may be moving into action. While many were dying of hunger and thirst, Elijah was eating 2 square meals a day. The scriptures we read, they spoke and they told us that God led him to a brook. That brook was called Cherith. And there God fed Elijah with bread and meat every morning and evening. God used waiters in the form of ravens to deliver his food. Birds who by nature only take away were now giving because when God is for you, he will use unlikely sources to bless you. He will turn takers into givers. He will turn enemies into friends. When God is for you, he will make a way where there is no way. This brook was probably only one of the few spots where water was accessible, but the only one who found it was Elijah. The name of the brook was called Cherith, and Cherith means covenant or to cut off. The brook Cherith was cut off from the others and covenanted to Elijah. Covenant means an agreement which brings about a relationship of commitment between God and his people. Because God was committed to Elijah, he made sure he had what he needed to survive the famine. And because God is committed to you, he will make sure you have what you need to survive the storm, to survive a valley experience, to survive a dark season, to survive a season where there is lack, because God is for you and committed to you. He will make sure you come through. The brook was committed to Elijah, therefore it was cut off from others. In other words, what God has for you is for you. No one else can get it. No one else can find it. No one else can take it. If that is your home that God has for you, that you've been looking for, that you have been searching out, if that is your home, no one else can have it. If that is your position there on your job, that promotion, if it is yours, no one else can get it. What God has for you will be there when it's time to get it. No need to covet what others have. It is no secret that what God can do for others, he will do for you. What's yours is either coming to you or waiting for you. Because what God has for you is for you. The brook where Elijah resided was provided by God. It became his source of strength. That brook was his security. It was his resting place. It was his way through a challenging time in his life. The brook is that place where you feel the presence of God, where you feel the anointing and the power of God. The brook is that place where you feel confident. The brook is just what I needed for what I was going through. The brook is like a breath of fresh air. It's peace for my soul. The brook is an answer to prayer. And the Bible says, after a while, as Elijah was there at this brook, at the place of confidence, at the place of peace, while Elijah was there, the word of the Lord says that that brook dried up. The ravens stopped coming and the water dissipated. The brook dried up. Now to the natural eye and to the natural mind, it looked like the brook was a tease. From a natural standpoint, it looked like God had tricked Elijah. It looked like he stumbled upon this brook by luck. This brook, now that it was dried up, it looks like he was under the attack of the enemy. Now, all of a sudden, this brook that once brought him contentment and confidence, now it looks like it did not make any sense. He went from a confirmation to a question mark. But the brook was not a tease. It was not a trick. It was not luck, nor was it drying up because of the devil. That brook dried up because God allowed it to dry up. It dried up because the Bible says it stopped raining. And when the rain stopped, the brook dried up. It was under the control, under the guidance of God. The brook dried up. Why? Well, it dried up, number one, because the brook was never meant to be permanent. And if not careful, you can replace God with the brook. Something that God gave you can easily become something that becomes God to you. The brook dried up because it was never meant to be permanent. Our problem is we often try to make something temporary into a permanent situation. Never meant to be permanent. A brook can be a person. A brook can be someone that comes into your life. And everyone who comes into your life is not meant to be there permanently. Some people will come into your life and they will help you. They will assist you. They will be there for a temporary season, but they were never meant to be permanent. Every assignment from God in your life is not meant to be permanent. And the worst thing we can do is stay in an assignment too long, to stay in a position too long, to stay in a space or an area too long. And you know you've been in a position too long, spiritually, professionally, or personally, when comfort has replaced challenge. When a position no longer stretches you, sharpens you, or causes you to grow, it causes you to become now in a place where I'm comfortable and I'm settled. Growth always requires some level of discomfort. Staying too long in the comfort zone can cause stagnation. You know you've been in a position too long when passion has turned into obligation. Where you used to serve, teach, or lead with fire, now you just do it to get through. When joy and enthusiasm are gone, but you keep going only out of duty, it's often a sign that God may be stirring transition in your life. You've been in a position too long when you now are maintaining instead of multiplying. If your energy is spent just keeping things afloat, afloat instead of building, instead of being innovative, instead of producing fruit. You have outgrown that assignment. God's purpose always involves progress and increase. You've been in a position too long when your growth feels restricted. When you sense that your gifts, your vision, or capacity can no longer expand where you are. When your environment no longer supports your development, it might mean God is calling you into a new territory. You've been in a position too long when you're frustrated more than fulfilled. Sometimes frustration isn't a sign of failure. It's a sign of transition. God often uses discomfort to signal that it's time to move or to shift your focus. And you've been in a position too long when grace has lifted. What used to be easy now feels heavy. The grace that once carried you through, it is lifted because God's presence right now may be directing you toward a new assignment. And finally, you've been in a position too long when others see what you don't. Often those close to you can sense when you've outgrown a space, when wise counsel confirms that what you've been sensing in your own spirit. It's worth listening to that person, and it's time to realize I'm moving into a new assignment. You know you have been in a position too long when what you are doing becomes more important than the people you're supposed to serve. When you become more important than that position, and when anger has replaced patience and convenience has replaced sacrifice. When brooks dry up, it does not mean that God has left you. He just wants to make sure that he remains your main source, your only source. God will dry things up so that we don't get disconnected from him. So that we don't become so good at what we do to the point where we don't need God. Brooks dry up so we can move to our next assignment. If Elijah stayed at the brook, he would have missed his next assignment. And if you stay in a position longer than you're supposed to, you will miss what God has for you next. Elijah's next assignment was in a city called Zarephath. His next meal was in his new assignment. Yes, the ravens stopped coming. They stopped coming in the morning and the evening. But his next meal was in his new assignment. God was not finished with Elijah. It was just time to transition. It was time to move. His next meal was in his next assignment. His next victory, his next strength, his next level of faith was in his new assignment. And it was there in his new assignment where he saw God provide for a woman and her son who were about to die. He saw the power and the blessing of God move upon this woman and her son who believed they were at the end of their life. In his new assignment, he saw God take a little and turn it into much. He saw Jehovah Jireh. He saw the God who provides. In his new assignment, he saw God work a miracle by raising a dead boy to life. And had he not moved into that next assignment, he would have missed seeing this miracle. God is inviting you and I into our next assignment. God is causing things to shift and to change where we are because it is time to move, to transition, to step into what I like to call the next of what God has for us. Please don't allow what is drying up in your life right now to cripple you mentally, spiritually, or emotionally. In your next assignment, God is going to show you who you are. God is going to show you his strength and his power and his glory and his goodness. and your next assignment, God is going to renew your faith, renew your passion, renew your fire on the inside. God is going to take your gift to the next level. He's going to take your grace to the next level. He's going to take your thoughts and your mind to the next level. What I need you to do is keep your head up right now. Keep your spirit up right now. I need you to walk into your next blessing, trusting that God knows what he's doing and that he's got you.
1: Thank you, Pastor, for such a powerful word today on my next assignment. This text is just really, really encouraging to me because sometimes as believers, we're in a place of dryness and it can be frustrating and confusing, as you stated, primarily because we know that where we are, God led us. This is not something we've done on our own or, you know, it's like God told me to come here. I did what he told me to do. And then after a season, things just dry up and it's like, why? But I know you touch upon that in the text also, that everything's not intended to be permanent. But can you just give some encouragement to those who might be in a place of dryness right now and just needing direction from God? How do we go about being sure of our next steps and where God is leading us and what it is he wants us to do when we're in that dry spot, but we know he led us there?
0: Yes, that dry season and that dry spot, really a challenging time for us as believers. But we've got to know, first of all, that I am following the direction of the Lord, and I am where I am by walking in his steps. And yeah, even if I do not walk in the steps and I make a misstep, God will realign me. God will get me back in the place where I belong. But speaking to that dry season, when the brook dries up, God doesn't stop being provider. He just changes how he provides.
1: Yeah, that's great.
0: And we just have to be sensitive and watching and listening and stay aware that he's still with me.
1: That's awesome. Thank you. I hope that encourages someone today. In addition to the word, just knowing that God doesn't stop being who he is, and that if we continue in our pursuit of him, obeying him and seeking him wholeheartedly, he will always lead us to our next assignment in him.
0: Amen.
1: Amen. Thank you for joining Pastor Sheridan McDaniel on Worship That Walks. 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
7: On a recent edition of Pastor's Perspective, we had Professor Scott Ray of the Talbot School of Theology and Pastor Brian Broderson of Echoes of Mercy answering questions about singleness as a Christian.
8: What they meant in Genesis 1 and 2 is it's not good for mankind to be alone. And it was, you know, marriage was one of the ways that God had in mind to remedy that. The other one was as they procreate, the creation of a community to remedy that. So marriage was never designed to be the answer, completely and by itself to our aloneness. That's putting way too much pressure on another person. And I think you actually run the risk of idolatry with that other person. And the Bible affirms singleness as, you know, a good thing. Now, you may not see it that way. And I was a singles pastor for about 5 years before joining the Talbot faculty. And a lot of my single adults did not really, they saw it more as a curse instead of a gift. But I think the Bible affirms singleness as a good thing. And in some instances, it's more expedient than marriage. I think in the passages we're speaking to is in 1 Corinthians 7:9, we're speaking to married couples who are, for a variety of reasons, are denying normal sexual relations between husband and wife.
9: Yeah.
8: And that the admonition was for husband and wife to engage in regular sexual relations so that neither of them burn with passion and therefore be tempted to satisfy those desires outside the boundaries of marriage.
9: Yeah.
8: That's the point that Paul was making there. So that passage was not intended for unmarried adults.
9: Yeah. Or I think it was intended for people who were in a relationship and maybe questioning, do we marry? Is that more spiritual or do we stay single? And so Paul says, if you marry, you don't sin.
8: Right.
9: You know, this is not a sin issue. But I think too, Scott, and I think you would agree with me on this. I think that for a long time, maybe we did, not intentionally, but we sort of elevated marriage to the point that we made single people feel like, unintentionally completely, but we made them sort of feel like, you know, if I'm going to be a full person and a full Christian, I need to get married.
8: Yeah.
9: And yet there's so much in Scripture, and that passage, you know, of course, in 1 Corinthians 7, Paul's talking about the virtues of singleness. Like,
8: yes, he is.
9: You there's a lot of benefits to being single, but it's in relation to serving Christ. And so I have some wonderful friends who have been single their whole lives. And that's just, and you know, they're part of the church, they're part of the ministry. And I don't think they ever feel like, oh, I'm missing out. You know, they've got great fellowship. They've got lots of deep friendships. But I would say to our questionnaire there, also, you know, when you're talking about burning, are you doing something to sort of intensify that level of desire? Sometimes, you know, people getting into pornography and things like that, that's going to exacerbate the problem. Mm-hmm. So you want to get away from that stuff and focus on, you know, the things of the spirit.
8: I think, Brian, to your point about marriage too, I think in the culture in general, I think we've oversold sex mm-hmm. and what it can provide. Yes. But I think in many of our churches, we've oversold marriage too and what it can provide. Because, you know, in my view, marriage is the union of two basically miserable, wretched, self-centered sinners who are trying...
10: Tell us how you really feel.
8: Who are trying to make a go of it. And, you know, marriage is not a destination. You know, it's finding a traveling partner. And I find, you know, lots of people have said, you know, marriage is the tool that God has used to sort of chip away at the rough edges of our character.
9: Yeah, for sure.
8: And, you know, sometimes painfully so.
9: Yes.
8: So I think there's a lot of place in Scripture that gives what I would call affirmation to people who are single, either by choice or not.
9: Yeah. And rather than sitting around sort of lamenting singleness, get into what does God want to do with my life?
8: Right.
9: You know, because when you're in God's will and you're doing the thing that the Lord has created you for and fashioned you for, that's where fulfillment comes. That's where you're like, okay. And then, you know, if there is, I mean, I think, you know, if there is this deep desire to marry, you know, maybe God will bring somebody along. But, you know, I think of people like John Stott, you know, mm-hmm. John Stott.
8: Good example.
9: Who was a great evangelical leader in Britain for many years. And he chose a single life, not because he didn't desire marriage. There was a season in his life where he actually had a woman that he thought he might marry. But they both concluded that they were called to live singly for the glory of God.
8: Yeah. And I think if, you know, the question we have to be asking is, can I serve the kingdom better married
9: exactly.
8: this person as opposed to being single?
9: That's the question.
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14: Our work can actually be fulfilling. It can be joy-filled and satisfying because we are doing what the Creator made us to do, to image and imitate Him in all of our works, to bring chaos to order, to bring form and to fill it even as God does. And we can do this in every aspect of human work. Listen to how Paul the Apostle said this. He says, whatever you do, remember, he's speaking to a community of slaves. The Roman Empire was mostly a slave master economy. Whatever you do, work at it with all of your heart as working for the Lord, not for human masters, since you know that you will receive an inheritance from the Lord as a reward. It is the Lord Christ you are serving. Now, of course, Paul is basically saying, look, your master, your boss is not your boss. Remember that really cheesy, corny bumper sticker? My boss is a Jewish carpenter. Anybody? No? Okay, some of you. Yes. Right? It's a little bit of that. But I think even more beyond all that, I think Paul is going back to humanity's vocation. So that whatever we do, we can do it with all of our hearts as an imitation, as an imaging of the one who made us. Now, I want to speak not just to the dignity of all work, but I want to speak specifically to our privileged Orange County culture. Now, you'd be like, oh, that's not me. Like, I live in such and such a place, you don't even know. Okay, sure, right? But every single one of us experience privilege far above and beyond what most of the world historically and even currently has experienced. You drove a car to get here. You brush your teeth with running water. I mean, like, we could just go on. The privilege that we have, right? And in the county and region of Southern California that we live in, many of us have incredible opportunities to use our gifting, talents, passions, and education in a direct way in our work. We actually get to decide the kind of work that we want to do. Do we realize what kind of privilege that is? Some of you get to have a bunch of options too. You're like those super people, right? You get to decide the work that you to do, and you have multiple options. So what do we do with this? How do we discern where to work, what to do? Dr. Amy Sherman, in her book, Kingdom Calling, she writes this: God creates each with passions and talents. He endows his followers with spiritual gifts. He sovereignly arranges our circumstances and experiences. He forms us with unique personalities and designs. He puts in us the capacity to find deep joy and purpose by serving him through work that draws on our unique God-given combination of natural and spiritual gifts. We serve him as we serve others through our work. Because he has called us to be his hands and feet in the midst of our beautiful but broken planet. That work is often difficult and may be draining, but it also can bring rich satisfaction and reward. As the author Frederick Buechner says in his pithy definition of vocation, the place God calls you to is the place where your deep gladness and the world's deep hunger meet. Now, I bring this up because in such a powerful and privileged culture like ours, I believe we have such a beautiful opportunity for witness. First, to bring dignity to all work as humans. Secondly, that as those who bear not just the image of God, but the name of God, we would intentionally choose to invest and do our work in the darkest and most broken places of our world. That we would not see our jobs as a means to self-gratification, self-fulfillment, ease and comfort for ourselves, but as a way to bring order to the chaos of the world around us. In a sense, to do gospel work. And I don't mean like necessarily that you are preaching the gospel, but I'm talking about redemptive work. Work that brings healing, that brings wholeness, that brings truth to light, that exposes toxicity. That brings healing. That brings the peace of God to the wreckage of human chaos caused by sin. James Hunter, he's a professor of religion and culture
10: and social theory at the University of Virginia. He challenges our consumeristic, individualistic culture that basically sees work only as a means to self-satisfaction, as he writes this: "The church, as it exists within the wide range of individual vocations in every sphere of social life, commerce, philanthropy, education, etc., must be present in the world in ways that work toward the constructive subversion of all frameworks of social life that are incompatible with the shalom or peace for which we were made and to which we are called." Wow. I mean, like, what if you and I saw our places of work, the job that we have, the position that God has given us, as a garden? Yeah, it has weeds. Man, it has rocks in it. It's got all sorts of things, but there is life there. And what if we saw it as the place that God has called us to garden, to cultivate, so that people might experience the peace of God that they were created for? And in a way, our own work, however menial or important we might consider it to be, would put the image of God on display for others. He goes on, "As a natural expression of its passion to honor God in all things and to love our neighbor as ourselves, the church and its people will challenge structures that dishonor God, that dehumanize people, and neglect or do harm to the creation." What if we saw ourselves, as Buechner says, those people, man, like, God has gifted me and talented me in such a way, and there is a deep need of the world, and where these coincide, that's where I want to be. I mean, Jesus did this, didn't he? He ran, moved towards brokenness, and he brought healing. He brought wholeness. This was the way in which he did his work. God calls his people into every sphere of human work to mirror and image him, doing his garden-like work of bringing the chaos to order, beauty, and peace. Now, lastly, let's consider how our work is directly tied to the coming kingdom of God. This is one of those ones that I feel like we're only recently beginning to talk about as churches and as pastors and theologians. You know, when I grew up, there was just like this sentiment, you know, like, oh, you know, to make this, to build this, to invest in this, all these things. And you know what the response often was from the church? It's all going to burn. Ah, it's all going to burn. And this is actually a confused view of what happens towards the end of the scriptures. Remember, scripture is a full story. And we take some of these passages about renewal. Peter talks about how all the works are going to be burned up. It's a purging. It's a renewal that's going to happen. But he's not talking about that God just takes the earth one day and just like, boom, you know, and just punts it and just like, done with that. Like, let's start over. No, in the beginning, God created the heavens and the earth. And at the very end of the book, what do we read? "Then I saw a new heaven and a new earth." It's a renewed earth. God is in the business of renewal and redemption. That's one of the reasons why we are sitting here, because we believe that God takes the broken ashes of our lives and can do something redemptive and beautiful with them. He's a God of restoration. Since work is directly tied to our identity as image bearers of Yahweh, the logical conclusion is that work is not just simply what humans do to occupy ourselves in a broken and fallen world until it all burns, until we are caught away to a spiritual realm we call heaven and play on harps for all eternity. Doesn't that sound great? But in fact, the work that we do now, the stewardship of our lives, is in some way directly connected to our work in the coming kingdom of God. Now, the work I'm talking about is not, as I mentioned, the futility, toil, and pain, and sweat, and anxiety that we often feel in our work, but we're talking about the pleasurable, fruitful, meaningful work that we do. That will be an eternal reality. You know, there are a number of passages in the scripture that hint at this. Isaiah 60 depicts humans bringing all manner of culture making, craftsmanship, and economic production into the kingdom of God. And you can find the same in Revelation 21, 24. The kings of the earth bring their splendor and their tribute into the new Jerusalem. Now, we know that God's original plan for humanity was to learn his wisdom, his understanding and knowledge, to do righteousness and justice, to rule over and steward the creation, to bring it to its full potential, fill the whole earth with its glory. That's the original ideal, but it was taken off the rails by human rebellion against God. And God promised that a redeemer would come who would redeem and rescue humanity, meaning buy back, bring back to his intended purposes for us. The scriptures claim that this has been realized through Jesus Christ and his redemptive work. Remember, months back, we talked about how the gospel is the reboot, right? God is king again. Humans are working with God, and they are filling the whole earth once again with God's glory. You can see this in the Great Commission. It's the great reboot. God has brought us back into his plan and purpose that we would rule and steward over his creation. And we can find all sorts of passages in the New Testament that talk about this. Jesus says to the churches in Revelation, whoever overcomes, I will grant to them what my Father granted to me, that they may sit on my throne with me, and they will rule over the nations. We can find this again and again, that we are going to rule over the kingdom of God with the Lord Jesus Christ.
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10: God's original plan for humanity has been brought back on track. And for those of us in Jesus Christ, then our lives are a sort of apprenticeship or internship for the coming kingdom of God. That should radically change the way you view your life, the way you view your work, the way you view your stewardship, whatever that might be. You are interning for the kingdom of God. We are learning the wisdom, the understanding, and knowledge of God so that we can one day rule wisely over his kingdom. You guys remember the parable of the talents? Or, you know, NIV says parable of the bags of gold. Thank you, NIV. What is a talent? You know, it's like, it's a gift. Yes. Bags of gold. So what happens in this? Well, first of all, this is a parable about the kingdom of God, Jesus says. And the master gives a stewardship to three different individuals, and they are to steward well over these things, cultivate, invest, do these things. And then when the master returns, well done, good and faithful servant, the master says, you have been faithful with a few things. I will put you in charge of many things. Come and share your master's happiness. This is about the coming kingdom of God. God invests in his people a stewardship. As we intern an apprenticeship well, we are rewarded with a greater stewardship in the kingdom of God. Now, there hasn't been an author or theologian that has helped me more with this idea than N.T. Wright. Listen to what he says in his book, Surprised by Hope. He's speaking about God's resurrection work, about our physical bodies and the importance. God is not going to do away with this. No, he is going to resurrect or raise up our bodies in this physical world. He writes, the point of the resurrection is that the present bodily life is not valueless just because it will die. What you do with your body in the present matters because God has a great future in store for it. What you do in the present by painting, preaching, singing, sewing, praying, teaching, building hospitals, digging wells, campaigning for justice, writing poems, caring for the needy, loving your neighbor as yourself will last into God's future. These activities are not simply ways of making the present life a little less beastly, a little more bearable until the day when we leave it all behind together, as the hymn so mistakenly puts it. They are part of what we may call building for God's kingdom. The work that we do has a purpose, actually has an eternal purpose. And as we steward over these things, as we live out our vocation, we will be given more opportunity in the coming kingdom of God. Last one, pastor and theologian Russell Moore. He once wrote this beautifully titled article, "You Only Live Forever." So good, right? Anybody? YOLO? No? Okay. "You Only Live Forever." And this is what he says in it. He says, "If the kingdom is what Jesus announced, it is then what matters. It isn't just that what we neatly classify as spiritual things. The natural world around us isn't just a temporary environment, but part of our future inheritance in Christ. Our jobs, whether preaching the gospel, loading docks, picking avocados, writing legislation, or herding goats, aren't accidental. Our lives now are shaping us, preparing us for a future rule. And that includes the honing of a conscience and a sense of wisdom and prudence and justice. God is teaching us, as he taught our Lord Jesus, to learn in little things how to be in charge of great things." He closes by saying, "Our lives now are an internship for the kingdom of God." This is the invitation from the scripture again and again, to be Yahweh's apprentice, his intern, and learn from him how to cultivate a garden-like dwelling for your life and for the world around you, until God's garden city, the New Jerusalem, comes down out of heaven from God. I want to just finish by talking about how we do that. Okay, great. This is what God has for us, a vocation. How do we do that? There is this beautiful pattern of apprenticeship and internship that we can actually find in the pages of Scripture. And it begins in Proverbs 3, 19 through 20, a book that's all about living wisely in order to experience a flourishing or a good life. And according to Proverbs 3, it says, "By wisdom, understanding, and knowledge, God built the earth. He fashioned the Garden of Eden." And you can actually find that there is this pattern in Scripture of wisdom, understanding, and knowledge that shows up again and again and again. Listen to this. According to Exodus 31 and Exodus 35, "It is by wisdom, understanding, and knowledge given by the Spirit of Yahweh to an artist named Bezalel that he makes this mobile Garden of Eden, the tabernacle, that God might be with humans, humans might be with God, and they might worship him. They might live in peace with him." And we talked about this before, but with the tabernacle, there's all of this throwback to the Garden of Eden. Have you ever thought about how, remember, as Adam and Eve leave the garden, there are two mighty angels. We call them cherubim. They guard the way to the presence of God. Well, so also in the Holy of Holies, there is the mercy seat. And upon the mercy seat, the throne of God, sit what? Two cherubim that guard the way to the presence. But there are a host of other things in this tent and later in the temple that are a throwback to Eden. There is this cherubim figures. There's this brazen sea that is like the seas that God has made. There's the ceiling of starry hosts. There are palm trees and pomegranates and these wild animals that are depicted in the temple. This is supposed to be a throwback to Eden, God's dwelling with humanity. Now, this pattern continues. We find it again in 1 Kings. There is a Gentile king named Hiram who is given wisdom, understanding, and knowledge, and he builds Yahweh's temple in Jerusalem. And then finally, there is this piece that brings it all together. In Proverbs 24, verses 3 through 4, listen to what the author says there. "By wisdom, a house or a life is built, and through understanding it is established, and through knowledge its rooms are filled with rare and beautiful treasures." What are the scriptures saying? Like Bezalel and Hiram, with the tabernacle and temple, these replacement gardens, God invites you and I to trust and fear him, to build our home, our life with wisdom, with his understanding, with knowledge, so that our own personal lives would be a kind of mini garden, an Eden of flourishing and fullness. God, the great gardener and architect of life, offers this to you and I. He can teach us his way. And ultimately, this offer to learn Yahweh's wisdom that leads to flourishing is realized in Jesus Christ. Think about Jesus' Sermon on the Mount. Flourishing are the peacemakers. Flourishing are the meek. Flourishing, flourishing, flourishing. He is offering us that life through his teaching. He's offering us the Edenic vision. Pastor and author Wesley Hill, he wrote this, "Woven into the fabric of Christian theology is the insistence that Jesus Christ is the truest, most perfect, most glorious, and happiest human being who has ever lived, and that those who want to experience true, full, rich humanness must become like him, must pattern their lives after Jesus' humanity." Church, this is what humans are made for. Our vocational calling is to work like Yahweh. We learn this from Jesus, the teacher, to fill the chaotic, broken places of the earth with God's glory, with his shalom, through ordering, forming, and filling, that his garden dwelling might fill the earth. That's the vision. That's the invitation. And so for you and I to just say, okay, Lord, what is my garden? What is the place that you have called me to? Is there something beyond what I am doing now that I need to reconsider when I think about my vocation, when I think about my calling? Can I make a garden with the plot that I am in currently? The place that God has called you to? These are the questions that I hope that we will wrestle through. But wherever you go and whatever you do, you can bring order to the chaos. You can bring order, beauty, and shalom.
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1: 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Well, Pastor Mike does something similar, and you're going to hear that over on K-Wave 1110 starting in just a little bit, if it hasn't already started. Here on K-Wave 107.9, we've got Cheryl Broderson on the way on the Gracious Words program, and today she'll be talking about being persistent in prayer. I know a lot of you are going through stuff that you just thought you maybe would never go through, whether it's health problems or prodigals or who knows what it might be. Just stay consistent in your prayers, in your prayer life. Don't give up on the Lord. Get closer to Him during this time. A lot of people walk away from their faith when things start going tough. I know I've done that, but can't do that anymore. We're going to hear more from Cheryl at 11.
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1: Welcome to Gracious Words. Gracious Words is taken from the Weekly Women's Bible Study taught by Cheryl Broderson at Calvary Chapel, Costa Mesa, California.

today's message, we'll meet a woman whose persistence became a powerful example of faith. Though faced with obstacles and unanswered questions, she refused to stop seeking Jesus. We'll learn how genuine faith continues to trust God even when the path is

0: here is part one of Cheryl's message titled Provoked to Faith.
1: I don't know how many of you are aware of this fact, but it's something that you need to know about me. I have a big, black, hairy, golden doodle. He's 8 this next week. And everyone asks me, is that a Portuguese water dog? No. And other people say, oh, is it a puppy? No. He's 8. And in my home, he's almost perfect. But when I walk him, he pulls me to kingdom come. I always get those comments, who's walking who, you know, from the older men. Never gotten that one from a woman, just from men. Who's walking who? And it's obvious. Barnabas takes me for a walk every day. This morning took Brian for a walk. But Barnabas is a bit spoiled. This is what happens when an older couple gets a dog. He's very spoiled. He chooses the place he wants to sleep at night, which couch, which bed, which room. And he just goes where he wants to. And he's the pickiest eater you've ever seen. He is not tempted by food. It's like food, unless it's, you know, steak or hamburger, then his head is right here on my thigh or Brian's thigh, and he just looks up. You're gonna eat all of that all by yourself when there are starving dogs in your own home? Now, Brian and I had to test all these dog foods just to kind of, you know, tempt him to getting dog food and to eating it. So we tried all these different brands, and we finally found one that he will eat. Not immediately. He's not one of those dogs that goes, oh, food, like Luther, the bulldog my daughter owns. Now that dog, as you're even putting it in the dish, he's like under you going, trying to eat it. I was giving him something. It's falling on his head because he can't wait, right? Mm-hmm. He wants it. So we, you know, give him his kibble, and, you know, we put the, you know, the flaxseed oil on it, the salmon oil to, you know, tempt him to eat it. We do all of that, you know, just to get Barnabas to eat what's good for him and what's very nutritious for him. And he just will kind of like nibble and then walk away and sit on his pillow. In fact, sometimes even as we're putting in his dish, he goes over and sits on his pillow like, really? This is it? Now, Barnabas has some friends. Two have since deceased, but they were Baby Kitty. They were Count. And Ringo is still alive. Now, I don't know how in our older age, Brian and I became the dog sitters and cat sitters for our children. I'm allergic to cats, but no. They think that if they go on vacation, they need to stay at our house because they know our treatment of dogs and even kitty cats. And so we always get those animals. And when those animals come to visit, you know what they do?

0: they rush to Barnabas' dish. They just rush there like, yes, even baby Kitty did. Like, there's food. And I remember this one time that Barnabas is just like, wait, that's my food. Didn't you make that for me? Did you pour that? Isn't that my salmon oil on that food? And you're just letting baby Kitty eat it? And he's standing over baby Kitty like, stop her. She's eating all my food. And, you know, he gets close and baby Kitty goes, meow. And Count, oh my goodness, he was a French bulldog. He had epilepsy, went to be where naughty French bulldogs go. I wouldn't even guess. But he would just gobble it up, and they're trying to get the bowl away from him. He's like, argh. You know, like, don't you touch that. And then Ringo's just like, because he is a Bernadoodle, and he's not as big as Barnabas, but he's like, oh, I got Barnabas food. I'm so happy. You know, and I think he thinks it's, you know, power. You know, just a quick story about your pastor, Char. When he was a little boy, I heard him in the bathroom going, power, power. And I opened the door and he was putting Brian's deodorant on. He was about 5. But I think that's how Ringo feels about this food. You know, power, power. And they'll gobble it up. While Barnabas just seems a little put off. Again, I thought you put that food for me. I thought you bought that food especially for me. And he's right. We did. But you know what? It feels so good to watch somebody enjoy that food and get excited about it. I'm afraid we all have a little Barnabas in us, don't we? Yeah, they say familiarity breeds contempt. And sometimes we stop appreciating all that we have in Jesus. We get a little picky, like, oh, I don't like that song. Do we have to sing it again? Yeah, I remember being in England and always having to do what they call the creche. It's how they say nursery. You know, I was always in Sunday school or the creche. And whenever I would get to go into a service, it would be like, oh, this is what singing sounds like. This is what adults look like when they worship Jesus. I wish I was an adult and could worship Jesus. You know, I would just gobble it up because I had a deficit. We stop appreciating the banquet that the Lord has set before us, and we become dull to the wonder of God around us. Until those we consider outsiders, newbies, come in and they begin to gobble up the fellowship, gobble up God's word, gobble up any opportunity for prayer, and gobble up the worship. It's hardly surprising that this happens when it also happened to the disciples. They were constantly with Jesus and heard his word, but somehow they were dulling to the wonder of Jesus' word, the wonder of Jesus' presence, that they were walking daily with God incarnate, the very Son of God, the very Messiah, Son of David, heir to the kingdoms of all the world. They became dull to the work of Jesus. Oh no, not another blind man. Just heal him so we can get on our way. We're hungry. The wonder of Jesus' grace. You're going to forgive another sinner? The wonder of Jesus' miracles of feeding multitudes. Case in point, Mark 7:52, it just happens a little bit after our text that we'll be in today. And this is where after Jesus feeds the multitudes, they get in a boat and the boat begins to take on water because of a storm, and Jesus is asleep. And they wake him up and they said, Lord, don't you care that we're perishing? And it said this about them. It said they did this because their hearts were hardened. What? They had been with Jesus. They had seen so much, so many miracles. But their hearts were hardened. Hardened. Don't you just think, if I ever saw a blind person get his sight, I would always be in awe. But I've had prodigals come back to Jesus, and I still am subject to that dullness, and I hate it in myself. Now, our text from Matthew chapter 15 and Mark chapter 7 can be a little off-putting if you just read it through. It takes some understanding, as does all the scripture. You have to, when you come to scripture, always keep in mind the heart of Jesus. God so loved the world that he sent his one and only son, that men should not perish, but receive eternal life. Now, it doesn't say God so loved the Jews that he sent his only son, but God so loved the world that he sent his only son. We have to remember the mission of Jesus. Jesus said, I did not come to condemn the world, but the world through me might be saved. He said, I've come to seek and to save the lost. And then the wisdom of Jesus, that he is always intentional and he's doing something beyond the surface. Yeah, we're such surface people, right? We think that the inside looks like the outside. It does not. I look like Farrah Fawcett on the inside. When she was younger. God is always doing something. Now, the disciples think that they're going to the region of Tyre and Sidon because Jesus is not as known there, and he's for the Jews. So they think they're going there for a respite. But I believe they're going there, even as Jesus had to go through Samaria on his way to Jerusalem, when that wasn't the most logical or fastest way to Jerusalem. But Jesus had gone to Samaria that he might encounter a Gentile woman, a Samaritan woman, and have a conversation with her about the Messiah. So now Jesus purposely goes to Tyre and Sidon, and he goes into a house, and I love this. He could not be hidden. Oh, when Jesus is in the house, it's going to come out. I remember being a sophomore in college at UCI, and being in a class, and this girl came up to me. She said, I've been watching you. Who are you? And I said, I don't know. I'm not famous. I'm like, you know, I'm a student like you. I don't know. She's like, no. This. Like, you're always smiling. You kind of glow. What is with you? And she was one of those girls who was always barefoot at college. Remember those? You'd have to go back to the 70s and early 80s to know who I'm talking about, right? Always barefooted. Who goes to a college class barefooted, right? She did. And she's like, whatever your aura is, it's very inviting. Tell me about where you got that aura. And I said, I think you're referring to Jesus Christ living in me. And all of a sudden the whole class goes, you know, I said the Jesus word and meant it, right? And so I thought, ooh, chance to share the gospel. Oh, yeah. Oh, yeah. Oh, yeah. Oh, yeah. And I did. And two other girls, not her, but Tammy Church and Lisa Stengel both came to Jesus Christ. And I love that because Tammy Church should have with a name like that, right? But when Jesus is in the house, he cannot be hidden. He did not advertise. There were no posters saying, Jesus Christ, you know, Jesus, the Son of God, Son of David, Messiah is coming into town. Get ready. Or the healer is coming. Get ready. He's going to wear a white suit and he's going to swing his jacket and you're all going to, you know. He was not an itinerant prophet. His mission was to seek and to save. Something in the very look of the house was different because Jesus was in it. Think about how the wise men easily found in Bethlehem the house that Jesus was in. The star was above it. When Jesus is in residence, it cannot be hidden. Now, we're told that a certain woman, she was Greek by birth, Syrophoenician by location, Canaanite by culture, came to the house and called after Jesus. And we're told she kept calling, Jesus, Son of David, have mercy on me. Jesus, Son of David, have mercy on me. You know, my parents used to have this dog. It was a Samoyed. His name was Sherman. Everybody hated him but my mom. He would go underneath my parents' bedroom window every night and go, arr, arr, arr, arr, arr, arr, arr. You know, just when you thought, oh, maybe he's done. He's completed his cycle. Arr. And you know, my dad, being such an animal lover, would throw buckets of water out the window at him. Because Sherman hated water. Well, he would finally go quiet. My dad would think, mission accomplished, not knowing my brothers were letting him in the house and putting him in their bedroom. Because he just wouldn't stop. Arr. I didn't know this was going to be a Bible study about dogs. I really didn't. But it was, and you know, I had the room on the whole other side of the house and I could hear him. The neighbors could hear him. We had the police at our door so many times with complaints from the neighbors about Sherman. And I think this woman, Jesus, thou Son of David, you couldn't get away from it. No matter what room in the house you were in, Jesus, thou Son of David, have mercy on me. Jesus, thou Son of David, have mercy on me. Jesus, thou Son of David, have mercy on me. Oh, have mercy, mercy, mercy. Oh, Jesus. Son of David. And it got to the point where the disciples said, send her away. We can't even walk out the door, but she comes right after us. I need Jesus, the Son of David. I need his mercy. And it was when it finally came to the attention of the disciples that Jesus spoke to this woman. Not before, he was silent. So she kept calling out and kept calling out and kept calling out. And Jesus turned to her and said, I was not sent except to the lost house of Israel. She smiled. I can see it in my eyes. She took courage. Jesus was looking at her. Now she had Jesus' attention. He was actually addressing her. She drew closer to Jesus. She didn't go, oh, just the lost sheep. You mean I don't qualify? Okay, thank you. No, she was like, he spoke to me. And she drew closer to Jesus, fell down before him, and said, oh, Lord, a title of worship, a title given only to gods or Caesar. Oh, Lord, have mercy. Give to me what I don't deserve. Give to me what I haven't earned, what I cannot warrant. Have mercy on me. My daughter is severely demon-possessed. No one else, nothing else, can free my daughter from the chains of this demonic power. Now, according to the disciples, this woman had no right at all to address Jesus. And you know reason number one? She was a woman. In fact, in that culture, a rabbi was not even allowed to talk to a woman. There were some Pharisees that if they went near a woman, they would draw up their robes so it wouldn't even brush against a woman, because they believed that a woman was the reason for sin and that she had been a curse to Adam and that she was still accursed. So the disciples were like, she's a woman. Worse than that, she's a Greek. She's a Gentile. The Greeks had their mythology and their false gods, and she was so far removed from the promises and the covenants of Israel. Send her away. She lived in Syrophoenicia, a land that was filled with idolatry, one of the first to dedicate their land to Asherah. A wicked place, a place of merchandising. Wicked, wicked place. And she was a Canaanite by culture, culture that had rejected God, had tried to exterminate the Jews, one that had always had tension between the Jews. No wonder the disciples said, send her away. But now Jesus is speaking to her, and I think that Jesus is calling the disciples out. This is how they feel. But he is showing the disciples, look, she won't be deterred. All your prejudices will not stop this woman from wanting me and coming to me. He said to the woman, it's not right to take the food that was prepared for the children from the master's table and throw it to the little puppies. I was saying in our leadership meeting, I know a little bit about that because my aunt had a poodle, and I said, it's always the women with poodles. And if you're a poodle, just forgive me. If you're a poodle, if you have a poodle. But you know, people who have poodles usually begin to look like poodles. I'm just saying, hey, Barnabas is half poodle. I know. But my aunt used to drive through Kentucky Fried Chicken or Carl's Jr. She didn't like to give her dog McDonald's. No. And she would buy a meat patty. I thought, oh, we're going to get hamburgers. Nope. The food was for Javette, the dog. She was named Javette because she was coffee colored. That dog ate fast food every day of its life and died early, just saying. And not only that, but think about it. The woman's problem was demonic. Her daughter was severely, not slightly possessed, severely possessed. What had this young woman opened herself up to, or the mother opened herself up to, that the devil, this demonic power, would have such a stronghold in this young girl's life? What was her behavior like? What was being manifested by this girl?
1: Faith often grows strongest in the moments when we are challenged to keep trusting the Lord. Even when answers seem delayed, God is at work deepening our dependence on Him and drawing us closer to His heart. May we be encouraged to persevere in prayer, knowing that our Savior hears every cry. We hope you have been blessed by today's Bible study. 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
1: 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The Impact Program with Michael David. He'll be welcoming Tori Chavez and Jim Sinisa from the OC Artist Collective, whose mission is to empower artists to hone their craft, connect with their audience, and share their faith through music. And then at about 11:45, Lynn Hackman will be speaking with Sarah Garrison of the Ark of Riverside about the important work they are doing with individuals who have intellectual and other developmental disabilities to live their fullest lives. Now, both of the programs you're going to hear on K-Wave are short, like 12, 13 minutes, but you can hear the full conversation on the K-Wave YouTube channel, so check that out.
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6: Hello and welcome to the Impact Program. I'm Michael David, and my guests today are Tori Chavez and Jim Sinisa. They are the co-founders of the OC Artist Collective. Jim and Tori, thanks for being on the Impact Program today.
7: Let's go.
8: Thank you for having us.
7: We're so grateful. We're super grateful and honored.
6: Well, awesome for you to have you guys here. Now, how long have you guys been the co-founders of the OC Artist Collective?
7: So, yeah, so me and Tori started almost 3 years ago. In my tiny living room in Newport Beach. And so we just started praying. So my background, I was part of a Circa Rider band. I did all the tours, stadium, all that stuff. And my friends always asking, my artist friend always asking, like, hey, how to go to the next level? And for me, it's like, wow, that's the biggest needs right there. How to go to the next level? And some of my friends doesn't have a venue, doesn't have any like platforms or any awareness at all, or even marketing for it. And so for me, we just started praying in my living room, me, Tori, and some of our friends. And it's just like, hey, we don't have a venue, but we have our living room. So that's what we started OC Artist Collective in our living room. We just invited our artist friends and they did original songs.
6: That's fantastic. Now, yes. How does the OC Artist Collective act as a catalyst for artist growth and professional success in Orange County?
7: Oh, that's such a good question. So we act as a catalyst by pretty much like creating a space for Christian artists, like more than just like a worship songs. Just like we have like different genre, like hip hop, Christian indie, Christian alternative, and a singer songwriter. So we have like blend different genre together. And so we have different shows with that stuff. And so, and then for us too, is we do it through, we make it happen for like the venue, the sound system, all that stuff for the artists so they can just come and play and not think about venue, team, or any equipment at all. They just come and play.
6: So that would be the way you blend the yes. artist development with the world-class promotion, because you promote
7: yes.
6: them as well.
7: Yes, we promote them. We do social media for them.
8: Yes.
7: We do grassroots for them, like coffee shops, like churches, like, hey, we have a show and all that stuff. So it's been really great.
6: Now, how do you help them hone their crafts and connect with the audience and thrive in a professional creative ecosystem? How do you guys do that?
7: That's an amazing question. Like, Tori can add to this too. It's just like for us is we usually do show like 2 months ahead. Mm-hmm. And so we talk to the artists every single week, like once a week FaceTime, and mostly our intern talk to them what they need, like every single day text them, DM them, say, hey, what do you guys need and all that stuff. And then and we they have practice beforehand. We have like community beforehand just to meet them and just to like really like get to know them, because sometimes when you do events, you just do events. You never get to know the artist or the people is doing it. And so for us, it's like we want to bring community together in that sense. And then for that too, it's just like we just do everything, like through the venue, through you guys. So we're so thankful for Calvary, the K-Wave, the always supporting us and all that stuff. And through this, the artist is just flourishing right now because of you guys. Seriously.
6: Well, like I was saying off air, I mean, this... At Calvary Chapel is where the whole Christian music started with the Jesus people in 1960.
8: Yeah. Rich and music history.
6: Yes. I mean, some of the Maranatha music ever came out of here, and you guys are continuing it on in this new millennium, you know?
8: Yeah. And in connection to that, what's so unique about what we do is we're specific to local Christian artists.
7: Yes.
8: So we basically seek out and platform those local artists that basically wouldn't have a stage or a platform otherwise. So I think that's what's really special about what we do.
6: And I think you also have something called the Dreamer Girl Club. What is that?
7: Yeah,
8: so a Dreamer Girl Club is basically our girls group of OC Artist Collective. It's new. We've had a few events. But basically, it's for all creative girls looking for community and looking for a space to connect and also create, like, relationships with other artist friends, but then also create and build creative things together. And again, we do that through... events. We had our first event a few weeks ago, which was amazing. And it's not just musicians. We had a dancer share, a fashion designer, and each one of them kind of shared their creative testimony of how they got into their creative industry. And there's such power in our testimony. And so many women were creative to basically start doing that creative gift that's been on their heart or to continue doing it. So that's really the heart with Dreamer Girl Club.
6: Wonderful. And you also have the Writers Round. That's for songwriters and independent artists. What's that?
7: Yeah, so this is the super special for us because we are like what the Dreamer Girl, the Writers Run, all the shows for us is we're very consistent and excellent. So what Writers Run is all about is like we got that from Nashville style and we make it like OCAC identity. It's like we can make it a difference. So we invited 10 artists up and coming, doesn't have any platform. They just do social media. We invited them, do their 2 or 1 original songs. And people just like loved it because they have 10 artists in one night. And we usually have like new upcoming hip hop artists to just like get hype after the show and just get so much energy for that. So it's like really up and coming singer songwriters.
6: And you also have the big show with the indie rock and the alternative music. What is that?
7: Oh, I love rock
8: Jeff's
7: and roll.
8: Favorite show.
7: Rock and roll is like my life. So that's like my baby, you know. Mm-hmm. So it's pretty much, it's like for me, it's like I'm anti alcohol, drinks, smoke, and drugs. For me, is to have a create a space for rock and roll, like Christian alternative, because mm-hmm. the only space is clubs and bars. And for us, it's like, hey, we're creating that space for you guys, and you can bring your grandma, even your little kiddos. So that's like the heart for it, because for me, it feels like there's no only safe space anymore. It's just bars and clubs anymore. So that's why we're so grateful for Calvary.
6: And you also have, I guess, the Song Club. It's a songwriting camp. Is that what that is? Is that different than the songwriters round, the writers round? This the Song Club.
7: Yeah, it's pretty much Song Club. It's just
6: Is Song Club different from the Writers Round?
8: Yes,
7: it's super different.
6: Okay,
7: so
6: totally,
7: it's just literally we do songwrite. We just invite a bunch of artists come together and just make the original songs, and then it's like pretty much upgrade to like pretty much like steps to Writers Round. So we invite them to do their original songs to Writers Round. Pretty much like what? Yeah.
6: And you also have Moments for independent artists. What is that?
7: Oh, yes. It's like a step up for Writers Round. So we invite like 3 different artists from that Writers Round and do like an intimate moment. So not just like their songs, but telling their story. They're telling their testimonies because it's like stories meets worship. That's like the pretty much the Moments looks like.
9: Okay. Yeah. And you also have a college tour that you have for college students. What is that?
7: Oh, I love this. So I used to be in Circuit Riders. So we do a lot of college tour and all that stuff. But there's a lot of artists there. And so our demographic in OCAC, a bunch of college students from Vanguard, Biola, different like university in Orange County. And we feel like, hey, we should go there and just get the Biola students, artists, and we do writers run or we do a show. So we bring it, the OCAC, to the college campuses.
9: That's wonderful. Now, I also understand you guys have internships available. Let's talk a little bit about
7: that. Oh, that's going to be all Tori.
9: Okay. All right.
8: Yeah, so our internship is really geared towards college students or anyone who is interested in kind of experience in the events and concert world. So college kids can earn college credit through it, and we have basically an array of different kinds of internships. We have graphic design, events, sound.
9: In fact, let's yes. break those down a bit. I think you've got a social media and content creation intern. What's that?
8: Yes. I mean, people who are kind of interested in telling stories and capturing moments throughout our shows. So that looks like creating videos that really represent like who OCAC is and really represents our community. So people who have a love for kind of storytelling through like video and like photos, that's really who we're looking for interns.
9: We'll go on with the interns a little bit more, but do they need to be enrolled in college or be a recent college graduate?
8: No, they don't, but they really have to have like a heart for what we're doing and the creative skill for it as well.
7: Yeah, that's the most important thing, the heart.
9: Now, is it a paid internship, and do you offer college credit for eligible students?
8: Yeah, so what's unique about OCAC is we're 100% volunteer-based, and we do offer college credit, which is really great for our college students.
9: All right, great. And going back to the internships you have one for graphic design as well.
8: Yes, right? Yes.
9: What's that one like?
8: Graphic design, we mainly are looking for graphic designers all the time to promote our shows. So basically, every show you see, we have a lovely graphic that follows to promote it. And so that's mainly what our graphic designers work on.
9: And you also have photography and video interns. What are you looking for there? Do they have to have experience or something like that? Or
8: yes.
9: Can they learn how to job?
8: So it's people who basically have a passion for photography and specifically concert photography. So a lot of it is capturing the artists on stage. And again, like the OC Artist Collective community and the audience that comes.
7: Yeah. And then we usually train them too during live, because live show and photography is completely different. Yeah.
9: No, how's a live show and photography different? In what way?
7: Because it's a lot of action. It's speed. There's so much things going on. It's like Kenzie.
8: It's fast-paced.
7: Yes, fast-paced. Really fast-paced rather than just like, hey, just stand there and take a picture.
8: Take your time.
7: Yeah, take your time.
9: I guess it's different. It's taking a difference of the band when they're in a studio sitting there versus jumping up crowds.
7: Yeah,
9: and everybody's running across the stage
7: emotion,
9: and smoking laser beams and the whole thing.
7: Yeah. And it's different lights. It's darker, not just like you need like sunlight or something like that. Yeah.
9: Mm-hmm. So. And you also have the community engagement and Discord manager. What's that one?
7: So yeah, that's mostly Tori
8: so
7: right
8: Discord's
7: now.
8: Basically like an app that our interns can connect on, but then also our audience and people who come to our shows can kind of, it's like basically more like personalized chats that people can join and be like, oh, hey, we're looking for interns in this area, or we have this coming event, or we're doing a merch shoot for OCAC who wants to be a part of it.
7: Yeah.
8: So that's what our Discord's about. And then the manager of it would essentially kind of manage all that.
9: And also you have the event planning and the coordination intern. What's that one?
8: Yeah, so there's a lot of planning into everything that we do. We're basically events-based. So if basically people who want experience in planning a concert and doing that step-by-step, that's what that looks like.
9: All right. And can you give us the website people need to go to if they want more information about the Orange County Artist Collective?
8: OCArtistCollective.org.
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8: Correct.
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12: And it is my pleasure to welcome Sarah Garrison, Communications Manager with the ARC of Riverside County, to the K-Wave Community Connection studios. Welcome, Sarah. Thank you so much for being here.
13: Thank you, Lynn. I'm really excited to be here.
12: So tell us a little bit about the ARC of Riverside County and a little bit about your history and the services that you provide.
13: Okay. So the ARC of Riverside County, we've been around since 1953.
12: Wow.
13: Yeah.
12: That's a long time.
13: Providing services for adults with intellectual and developmental disabilities. And so how it started was in the 50s, a group of concerned parents actually formed the ARC, because they were, if you had a child with special needs, you were recommended by doctors or medical professionals to institutionalize.
12: Yes.
13: To have them live in isolation.
12: Yeah.
13: And of course, parents of special needs children, you know, that was concerning to them.
12: Sure, sure. So, because they have their own beauty that they bring to the world. And so putting them into an institution seems kind of cruel, right?
13: Right. Isolation, all of it. Yes, it is very, very cruel. And so the parents formed this group.
12: For them.
13: Yes, for them. So for over 70 years, we've been helping adults with disability live the life that they choose and that they desire, maintain and gain friendships, learn new skills, and become active members of their community.
12: So it really does give them the respect that they deserve for the gifts that they can contribute to the world. And that we all, you know, everybody has something that they can give. And I was looking some of the classes and things, people can excel at their own pace, right? It's very, you were saying that it's highly individualized. So how do you do that? Because I'm sure you serve a very large area.
13: Yes, right.
12: And so tell me how that kind of looks when somebody comes into the program.
13: Okay, so we do serve Western Riverside. So we have five different programs. One of our programs is only community-based.
12: Okay.
13: And so that means we take the participants out into the community with our own transportation. And that could look like volunteering at a pet shelter.
12: Oh, neat.
13: Or going,
12: walking the dogs.
13: Yeah.
12: Right, oh, that's fun. Yeah.
13: Maybe going to the park and doing a fitness class, going to the public library and doing an art class. We want the events that they do to have meaning. You know, it's not just mall walking.
12: Yeah.
13: It's something that they're passionate about.
12: Right.
13: And then we also have two programs where they are hybrid based. So participants can do stuff in-house at our office locations, or they can go out into the community. And then for those with restricted health care plans, we have two different programs with licensed nurses on staff.
12: Oh, neat.
13: So if they need help with a feeding tube, you know, we have staff that can help them, or with mobility issues. You know, we have the Hoyer lift at those locations to help them with those.
12: Oh, that's fantastic.
13: So, yeah.
12: And how do they, how do people come into the ARC program?
13: Okay, so they need to be referred by the Inland Regional Centers.
12: Okay.
13: And so once they get a referral from the Inland Regional Centers, then they can come, they can tour the location, they can take a look at it, and then they'll be accepted into the program.
12: And you work with the families and the caregivers and conservators, right? And so everybody's welcome at whatever level, come as you are, and what age ranges do you work with?
13: 18 and probably about 65.
12: Okay, so adults.
13: It could be, yes, adults only.
12: Gotcha, yep. Gotcha. So the individual program plan that you were talking about, when somebody, so let's say they, what if they have like really big goals? Like, I want to work at Disneyland.
13: Okay, so we had someone actually, we had a participant who had a pretty big goal. It was, I want to get my driver's license I can get a job.
12: That's big.
13: Yeah, big, right? So we had a step, like baby steps. Okay, what are the steps you need to take to get your driver's license? How can we help you achieve this? Then how can we help you achieve getting employment? And now she's in a management position.
12: Oh, good for her. Yeah, that's awesome.
13: Yeah, it took a little bit, you know, but it was really cool. So for her, that was a big goal, a big reach, but she was able to do it.
12: Yeah.
13: And then someone else may have a different goal of, I want to exercise 2 days a week. Help me to
12: stay on track.
13: Right.
12: Yeah. We'd all like to do that.
13: Right. I know.
12: I would anyway. Yeah. And, but I think it's important, you know, for when just to help them stay focused. Mm-hmm. And when they achieve those goals, I imagine that goes a long way in just helping their overall confidence and getting out in the world and exploring and doing new things.
13: Yes, definitely. Yeah. That's one of the biggest things is when they realize that, okay, I can choose, you know, I can choose. Yeah. I want to work. And I can fulfill that goal. That's a huge confidence boost.
12: Yeah. Well, talk a little bit about some of the challenges that you help people overcome. Because as you mentioned, some of them are medical, right? And then is it something where people, do they know that they have a disability? Or are they just, hey, this is the way I am and I'm just trying to work through it.
13: Yeah, I would think most people know that they have a disability.
12: Mm-hmm.
13: Yes. I think the biggest challenge with this population that we serve is feelings of loneliness, isolation, mm-hmm. depression. Because, you know, if you think as a society, we've kind of, you know, isolated them or, okay, now instead of institutionalizing, we'll move you into these programs.
12: Yeah.
13: So that's why our community integration program is huge. We want to help them become active members of the community. And so many participants had said they enjoy coming to our locations because they have a friend.
12: Yeah.
13: They have someone who they can communicate with.
12: And look forward to seeing and
13: exactly.
12: having that community.
13: Right.
12: If people are living or listening that live in the Riverside County, are there... Do you partner with different organizations and companies and businesses and things like that in Riverside? And how does that look?
13: Yeah, we do. So we partner with quite a few different organizations. I know in the Pass area, we work with a lot with Deanne's Pass Kids.
12: Oh, okay.
13: And so she helps with different activities. It could be like mobility or even blowing bubbles in the park.
12: Sure.
13: Those sorts of things.
12: Yeah.
13: Fun activities. And then we also work with like a sorority in San Bernardino.
12: Oh, really?
13: Yeah, they come.
12: How does that look?
13: They'll come and volunteer, and they've done like fruit canning make preserves and cooking classes, and also gardening, planting flowers.
12: I saw some of the gardening photos online, and that it just looks precious.
13: Yes.
12: And getting your hands dirty is very therapeutic.
13: And our location in Beaumont has a really great gardening program. We have a greenhouse there. We have numerous gardening beds. And so staff is working with the participants daily to take care of the garden. That's a really cool program.
12: Taking care of something, I think, is also something to look forward to. And also seeing the fruits of their labor, like if they're growing tomatoes or, zucchini or whatever.
13: Right.
12: It's like, hey, I did this. And that's how exceptional. Well, tell us a little bit, too, about I was reading about the Lanterman Development Disabilities Services Act. That's a mouthful.
13: Uh-huh.
12: And that's part of California law. So tell us a little bit about that, because that is what protects everybody that you work with.
13: Right, right. So basically, after you have finished with school,
12: mm-hmm.
13: If you have a disability, it's almost like you're kind of left on your own.
12: Yeah.
13: Okay, well, now what?
12: Yeah.
13: So California is actually rare in that it's one of the only states, I think maybe the only state, that says we need to protect these adults with disabilities.
12: Sure.
13: We need to be able to provide services for them. So that's what that Lanterman Act is saying. We have a right, or it is our responsibility to make sure these adults are taken care of.
12: To look out for,
13: right.
12: Yes,
13: exactly.
12: Yes. Well, not to mention it's a Christian thing to do. I should mention that, but it's this is non-faith-based, correct?
13: Correct, yeah. We're a community program, like public for everyone.
12: Yeah, it's it really is something. If people want to donate, can they donate their time and volunteer, or is that through like the organizations like the sorority that you were talking about, or can they donate or volunteer directly?
13: So it just depends. If you have like a skill that you are like, yes, I am. We're actually looking for a volunteer art teacher.
12: Oh, okay.
13: Yes. So
12: hey, all you art teachers out there.
13: Yes, exactly. Like I'm passionate about art. I've experienced working with adults with disabilities. That's always a plus. Then yes, we would love for you to use your skill to teach our participants.
12: I would think that would be so fulfilling.
13: Yes.
12: For, you know,
13: yes.
12: Like I said, if there's any art teachers out there and you want to volunteer, this is, we're going to, actually, what I'm going to have you do is tell us how people can donate. You can volunteer in certain ways, but really donations. I was on the website. It's super easy to donate.
13: Yes.
12: And you also accept cars as donations. So I don't know, you know, somebody's got a car, they can donate it to you.
13: Yeah, yeah, definitely. If you go onto our website, you'll see the donation is super easy.
12: It is, yeah. It's just click a button,
13: yes.
12: Fill in, really, really easy. And but if they want to donate a car, is that more complicated?
13: That is a little more complicated, yeah. I would say call in and we'll have a discussion about how we can do that.
12: Yeah, okay, that's good. And tell us how people can get a hold of your website and
13: okay, sure.
12: Phone number and everything.
13: So our website is www.arcriverside, so A-R-C, Riverside, R-I-V-E-R-S-I-D-E.org.
12: Okay.
13: And then phone number is 951-275-5344.
12: Got it. Okay, wonderful. Well, we are in this last minute or so that we have, are there any other, anything else that you'd like for our audience to know about the work that you're doing or the support that you're looking for?
13: I think just as a community, just as a whole, it's important that we recognize, I mean, similar to what you were saying, it's our responsibility to take care of one another, and everybody deserves a life of dignity, yeah. Regardless of disability or not.
12: Yeah, and I guess if you're out and you're shopping or you see a group that's maybe, you know, about doing their little field trip or whatever, is like, say hello and just
13: yes.
12: Welcome them to the community or just make them feel a part of the community. And I think that's important. Anything else that you would like to share with everybody?
13: I think that's the biggest thing right there. Help make them feel a part of the community.
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14: 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Well, not live, but you know, kind of live. 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Coming up at about 12 noon, we've got Pastor Joshua Beauvais on Delight in the Word. He will continue teaching through the book of Revelation, and we're going to learn today that it is impossible to put God in a box. Yeah, we can try, and we might even get disappointed, and because he's not doing things the way we would like him to. But we got to remember that it's all in his timing, right? Yeah, I know it's hard to face that. It's hard to agree. I mean, yes, we can agree with it. But sometimes it's just like, no, God, please, can you just do this way, this time, right now? And then he still makes us wait. Why is that? We don't know. But we got to keep trusting him. Delight in the Word is coming up at 12. And then at 12:30, it's another hour of K-Wave Weekend Praise. So stick around for that, too.
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16: On a recent edition of Pastor's Perspective, Eric Tonis, Biola Professor of Theology, and Pastor Brian Broderson of Echoes of Mercy discuss the meaning of 666.
17: I think we are commanded to be aware and know the signs of the times, realize the times in which we live, and be aware of what God says is going to happen without being overly confident and living in the world of speculation where we think for sure we've got it figured out. And I think Brian is so on the money when he says, I don't think it's going to be a big mystery when it's revealed. I mean, the word that we use for the revelation apocalyptic literature means to be revealed. These things are revealed to us in unmistakable ways. Although we live our lives in eager expectation of the return of Christ, longing for his return and being aware of signs of the times. But, you know, I think of Christians living during World War II. I would have been pretty confident that Hitler was the Antichrist. Maybe I wouldn't have set some dates of Jesus' return, but if I'm putting my money on who the Antichrist is, it's going to be Hitler.
18: Mm.
17: Yeah, and so,
18: absolutely,
17: yes,
18: 100%.
17: And he wasn't. So
18: right,
17: that makes me hedge my bets quite a bit in being overly confident on figuring out the end time realities, while at the same time taking seriously the command that we understand these things. And so, when the Antichrist comes, I think God's people need to have discernment and sober attentiveness to what's going on so that we know how to help people, not to run for the hills, not to go buy a ranch and load up on ammo, but to be helpful to people in end time realities. That's got to be our goal, not being the ones who have it figured out, but being the ones who are helpful because we're aware of what God's planning to do.
18: And I think now, you know, as I read those passages and, you know, here's the mind who has wisdom, let him calculate the number is 666. I think that's going to apply to the people that are there witnessing the situation at the time. I don't think we're not going to figure that out. And every attempt to figure it out in the past 50 years has been wrong. And so I think that, you know, like I said, I think we just need to quit repeating the same mistakes of thinking we've got it all figured out and then making all these grand pronouncements about how it's going to go down. And then it doesn't go down that way. And then we have to go back to the drawing board. Mm-hmm. Maybe we ought to just calm down and say, okay, there's some of this stuff that we just, at the present moment, we don't know. But what we do know is that Jesus is going to come again. And mm-hmm. so that's what we can bank on.
17: Yeah, and understanding the kind of literature we're dealing with in the Bible is very important. When we're reading Proverbs, we need to know we're reading Proverbs, which are not historical representations like the gospel. So when we read apocalyptic literature, the point really is to sometimes give us a punch in the gut, sometimes give us great encouragement. And it uses imagery to do that. But the point is not to figure out every single detail of what that means in a corresponding historical reality. I mean, I remember hearing so many sermons of the locusts are Huey helicopters,
18: yes.
17: and the bear is Russia, and then the Soviet Union collapses, and we say, well, back to the drawing board. And it's embarrassing. Yeah. It's embarrassing when we're so confident.
18: And I think, Eric, like you alluded to, I think that the younger generation are just so, they're so leery of that type of a thing. They're just like, no, I don't even want to talk about it. Or if I'm going to talk about it, I don't even want to look at it in a futuristic sense. I'll just try to apply revelation to, you know, my life today and the church today. Mm. And I think there's some great application, but I think too, you know, God does want us to have a perspective on the future. We just have to keep it under control.
17: Do you know some of the best end times emphasis I've seen has come out of the African-American church experience, grounded in slaves understanding who Jesus is, mm-hmm. and then writing Negro spirituals that say, swing low, sweet cherry, come for to carry me home, that there is an inability to think this is my permanent home. Mm-hmm. And so that makes us long for the return of Christ in a way we're commanded to.
18: Yeah.
17: But often, you know, we'd rather have our milkshake first,
18: yeah,
17: and then have Jesus come back. And so, you know, experience grounded in slaves understanding who Jesus is, mm-hmm. and then writing Negro spirituals that say, swing low, sweet cherry, come for to carry me home, that there is an inability to think this is my permanent home. And so that makes us long for the return of Christ in a way we're commanded to.
18: Yeah.
17: But often, you know, we'd rather have our milkshake first.
18: Yeah.
17: and then have Jesus come back. And so, yeah, I am.

0: emphases where my great grandfather used to wake up in the morning and he'd look out the window and he'd say, maybe today.
1: Yeah. Right.
0: Maybe today. And that's the sort of anticipation I think God's people are called to have without making it about figuring out all the specifics.
1: Mm, yeah. You know, just kind of incidentally, I just finished reading Revelation 2 days ago, you know, just in my regular reading. And as I was once again in Revelation 17 and 18, I thought, okay, I used to think I know what this was talking about. And now I'm back around to, I don't know what in the world this is talking about. So just have to wait for further information, you know. But I
0: just finished reading Revelation last month and I got to the end. I closed it and I said, God is awesome.
1: Yeah, that's exactly.
0: Jesus wins.
1: Yeah.
0: And God's not playing around.
1: Yeah.
0: Those are my big conclusions.
1: Yeah.
0: And sometimes you can focus on the details and forget, oh, Jesus wins.
1: Yes.
0: And I'm in his family. Yay. 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
4: Revelation chapter 1, verse 6. It's one of my favorite verses in all the Bible, and it's changed my life. It has changed the way I think about my Christian walk. It has changed the way I live my life. And so I pray that God makes as deep of an impact on you as he has on me. In fact, let him go deeper. Well, I'm super excited. Let's go ahead and jump right in. Revelation chapter 1, verses 4 through 6. Let's read it for context. It's John the Apostle. He writes to the seven churches which are in Asia, which are given to us by name in verse 11. Grace to you and peace from him who is and who was and who is to come, and from the seven spirits who are before his throne, and from Jesus Christ, the faithful witness, the firstborn from the dead and the ruler over the kings of the earth. To him who loved us and washed us from our sins in his own blood, and has made us kings and priests to his God and Father. To him be glory and dominion forever and ever. Amen. As we've seen, as we've already begun looking at this, and we've spent some time already, we have seen already how this is a common church greeting in a letter. That all the letters, when you go through Paul's letters, he always begins with grace and peace from God our Father and the Lord Jesus Christ. It's just a common greeting. John has changed the order because the emphasis of this letter is Jesus Christ. He is the main subject. He is what this book is all about. Therefore, he has listed the Holy Spirit first and before Jesus. And that is unusual, but not entirely unusual. We saw how Peter does the same thing in 1 Peter chapter 1, verse 5. He follows this exact structure, so it's not out of the ordinary. You'll find that it's consistent with a lot of the writing of the New Testament, and that's what we're going to be looking at tonight, is Old Testament, New Testament, to see just how consistent this teaching is that we're looking at right now. Because it's so big, it's so revelatory. I want to remind you that John had heard firsthand from Jesus' own lips about his second coming. John was a part of the inner circle. There was Peter, there was James, his older brother, and then there's John. And the three of them were with Jesus at very unique moments that the other disciples were not with the Lord. These three, along with Peter's brother Andrew, were sitting with Jesus on the Mount of Olives overlooking Jerusalem and had a private conversation with Jesus about the coming and the destruction of Israel's Jerusalem and the temple. And Jesus talked them through his second coming.

0: So John has heard firsthand. But now, at the end of his life, and I love this, he's now seeing it. When you think that God has nothing new for you, that you have experienced all there is to experience in this life concerning your faith and walk, you are very wrong. You are very short-sighted. You worship a very small God. You fit him into a box which you control. And most Christians do that. I struggle with it myself. Why? Because we want to control our world. We do not like being out of control. And so we like to put everything in a box, including God. But what a big mistake. God doesn't fit in your boxes. Here's John in his 90s, banished to the island of Patmos. He thinks, well, this must be my retirement home. No, I don't think so. This is just the next revelation, so you can go back to work again, John. I've got much more for you to do. And he will end his life in Ephesus when he has been set free after the reign of Domitian. So he's not there long. In fact, when he receives this revelation, it's only about another year before he's released and able to go back to Ephesus and hand deliver the letter if it wasn't delivered already. And so I get excited about this stuff because you can see it in John's introduction. He's just doing the whole regular introduction, talking about God the Father, God the Son, and God the Holy Spirit, and grace and peace flowing from them to you. And all of a sudden, he can't help himself. He breaks out in a doxology. It's a praise from God. He just starts, I mean, if he could, I wonder if he sang this. We'll have to wait and see when we get to heaven. But he could have sung this. And in fact, just as the Psalms are known as the Hebrew hymnal, so too is Revelation known as the church's hymnal. Did you know that? It's filled with songs. It's filled with songs. From beginning to end, there are songs we have sung through church history and have been written and rewritten. I should say the music to those words have been written and rewritten in pretty much every language. There are songs sung to the King about his second coming and how exciting that is. All right, so verse 6 is where we're at. And so you can look back at that beautiful statement, to him who loved us and washed us from our sins in his own blood. We're going to finish up with verse 6. It says, and has made us kings and priests to his God and Father. To him be glory and dominion forever and ever. Amen. Seems straightforward, seems very cut and dry, and it is. But brothers and sisters, if you don't just stop and meditate on this truth, you won't get its full richness. You won't get the depth of what's being said here. God intends to share his ministry with you in its every detail. Jesus wants to share his ministry with you in its every detail. He is a king. And he is a priest, according to the order of Melchizedek. And therefore, so are you. And you're like, I don't feel very kingly or priestly. None of us do. Did Jesus look very kingly or priestly while he hung on a cross? And yet that was his greatest moment in securing the kingdom, not only for himself, but for us, because we are the kingdom. He is the king, and we are the kingdom. But he also is offering this kingdom in all of its power and authority to you. I don't think you get this. I don't think you grasp this. I don't think I do. And the veracity, the magnitude of this statement. Let's just put it this way. There is not a position on this planet that qualifies a person in training for this position. The King of Heaven, who reigns over everything, is going to share his throne and his priesthood with you. And you must reflect him, honor him, project him in all that he is and all that he has done and is doing to those he puts before you to rule and to reign over and to minister as a priest. How in the world are you going to fit into those shoes? If you served as the President of the United States, if you served as the Queen of England or the King of England now, it does not qualify you or equip you for such things. Perfection and purity of the Holy God reflected through your little mortal body that he is going to give an immortal body to. And when you receive that new body, you will see the fullness of your calling, and it will only begin to unfold. For what you grasp and comprehend after 10,000 years of being king and priest with your God will blow your mind how much more there is when you get to a trillion years. And it will just keep going. You will never, ever reach the end of the qualifications of that job. You will never, ever grasp it fully, but you will walk in it in the power of the Holy Spirit. That is why it is not by might nor by power, but by my Spirit, says the Lord. And if I could just somehow whet your appetite and drive you a little harder and push a little bit more in your faith tonight, that would be an answer to prayer. Oh God, do it in the power of your Spirit. Do it in each one here listening, online listening. We need to understand this. God sees way more than you do. You're trying to just iron out a few little hiccups or problems in your life, a little, some bad habits you seem to keep slipping into, maybe some bad decision making that you just can't seem to kick. You know, here I am again. Got out of debt, back in debt. Thought I kicked this, oh, back in that. Just, we're wrestling with these little things. God is working on a way, way bigger notion. And you need to see it. You need to grasp this. He has made us kings and priests to his God and Father. And we're going to just break this down. It is Jesus who's given you this position. It is, he is the head of the church. He equips the church. What does Paul call himself? What do all the apostles call themselves? Bondservants of Jesus Christ. You, as a Christian, are a bondservant. That is a slave. Let's not mince it. Let's not mix it up. You're a douloi. You're a slave of Jesus Christ. What he asks you to do in responsibility doesn't change the fact that you're a douloi. You're also a steward. You see, a steward is doesn't own what they care for, but they properly care for what they've been given responsibility for by their master. Joseph is a perfect picture of this in the Old Testament. When he was put second in command of over Egypt, he was a steward over the house of Pharaoh. He was a steward over the house of Potiphar first. And as a steward of the house of Potiphar, he was faithful in all that he did. And Potiphar noted that whatever Joseph put his hand to was successful. So he put him in charge over his whole household. And that's you and I. As we are faithfully serving the Lord in the little things, he gives us more and more. And he keeps adding. And it's not done when you get to heaven. You're just beginning your true services that he's been preparing you for. Because he says right here, you will be a king and a priest. You must first understand your stewardship and your slavery of righteousness. You're a slave of righteousness. It's not a miserable slavery. It's the best slavery you could ever sign up for. You can be a slave to sin, or you can be a slave of righteousness. It's your choice. You could be a slave to sin unto death, or you could be a slave unto righteousness, leading to eternal life. Those are your only options. What do you mean? I don't want to be a slave. Well, guess what? You don't get to choose. Humanity was created to serve. We were created to serve the King. If we choose to not serve the King and to serve ourselves, in so doing, we serve our way under the authority and power of Satan. We become his pawns. He's in charge. He's calling the shots. He makes you think you made the decision. It's like My Big Fat Greek Wedding. Did you ever see that movie? The mom says to the daughter, I think, your father is the head of the household and I am the neck. And I turn the head whichever way I want the head to go, you know? And I thought that's a perfect definition of how Satan works. And I'm not calling her Satan. It was just, you know, a marriage thing, but that's how he works. He likes to work behind the scenes. He wants you to think you're in charge, but guess what? He's pulling the strings. Or you can turn yourself over to God and he can lead and guide your life and direct you in a path that you didn't think possible. But I'll tell you right now, no matter what you're doing in this life for him, it's ultimately to prepare you to be a king and a priest under your God. That's what it's for. Jesus has made us kings and priests. It is from him. This is his gig. If you're not submitted to him, you're working against your own blessing. You're working against your own promotion, your own advancement. You decide, no, I'm going to choose what kingdom I'll rule, and I'm going to choose how I rule and when I rule. He'll only give you so many choices. You've only been given a span of time to live here and to do what you do. In that time, you have the decision whether you're going to relinquish it to God and let him lead, or you're going to continue to hold the reins and fumble your way through this messy life, changing up the way you do things with every new situation and scenario you face. There's something so assuring to let God be the lead, to decide to live by his standards, so that when you're hit with a new trial or a new bit of information, it doesn't change the way you live. Look at Daniel in the Old Testament, how he was leading as a leader of the empires that God put him in, the Babylonian Empire, then the Medo-Persian Empire. He just led away. But every time he was faced with a challenge, he always submitted it to the authority of God. He always did the will of God. When he was taken as a prince of Israel and put in the household of the eunuchs there in Nebuchadnezzar's house, he was trained for 3 years under the Babylonian ways. He decided and he purposed in his heart that he would not defile himself with the king's delicacies. They were Gentile food. Bacon was just one of the things he wasn't supposed to eat or do. They had many kosher ways of preparing. And he says, I'm not going to change the standard in which I live by. I'm going to live by the Lord's standard. And so he went to his boss, the overseer of the house. He said, hey, I want to just eat vegetables. Rakshak and Benny said the same thing. And so the four of them made a proposition to their leader that if you give us 10 days to test this, if we fail in any way, you can put us to eating the king's food. But if we pass, we want to be little veggies. And we're just going to eat veggies. And so they tested it for 10 days. And they were fatter, healthier, wiser than everyone else. And he was like, okay. Your God is backing up your decision. Go for it. I've never seen a fat vegetarian before. But you four are fat vegetarians. That's really true. So what you see is that when Daniel decided to live a standard that was governed by God, it didn't matter who was in control. God was over them. God's over everything. So when the king changes, it doesn't matter. Doesn't matter who's in authority. You are following God's commands and you honor the king with your service under the authority of God. So when it was time to stop praying, Daniel didn't stop praying in the Medo-Persian Empire. He continued to pray because that was serving the Lord first. And he wasn't going to be a hypocrite and pretend like he wasn't praying. He always prayed in his window facing towards Jerusalem. And he wasn't going to change that habit because somebody made a decree that it was illegal to do such a thing. So he prayed in his window, and therefore he was thrown into the lion's den, and God shut the mouth of the lions. Because God is over the kings of this earth. And so you could try to make your government happy, and you make them more important than God, and you do what they say, and they say, you know, don't meet, don't gather at church. Very controversial, wasn't it? A lot of churches say, hey, you're to obey the government. Yeah, but did you notice that God said, do not forsake the gathering together of the saints? It wasn't a suggestion. There's a consequence for obeying God. And sometimes it's a bad consequence, but we honor the Lord. I'm not messing around. I mean this from the bottom of my heart. I don't ever want to change my pattern of living, no matter what California dictates or no matter what our federal government dictates. We honor the Lord first. We'll let him take care of it. If it's jail time, it's jail time. But it'll never be hell time because they're not in charge of that. And that's the truth. Now, we are to be good citizens. We're to obey in every area that does not contradict the authority of God. Therefore, governments shouldn't have a problem with you because you'll be the best citizen there is, obeying even in the areas that they have a hard time governing, because you are being developed under the command of your Lord Jesus Christ. Colossians 1:13 declares, he has delivered us from the power of darkness and conveyed us into the kingdom of the Son of his love. You see, it was from Jesus this kingdom was granted to you. As a king and a priest, it was from Jesus. Some of your translations might read kingdom of priests. Don't let that hang you up. It doesn't change the idea. We're going to see this over the course of Scripture, that this is one of the most solid teachings in the Bible, that you will reign with Christ as a king and you will serve Christ as a priest. And both are absolutely true, and they're ironclad in the Scriptures. And so Revelation 1:6, he has made us kings. That's where we're going to start. He has made us kings. He has made us kings. We are in training for reigning. You like that? We are in training for reigning. God is such an imagination in training up his people. He uniquely saw that shepherds make really good kings because they learn to govern and guide the helpless. Sheep. David was a shepherd. Moses was a shepherd. Amos, the prophet, was a shepherd before he was a prophet in Israel. There are many shepherds in the Scriptures, and it was the shepherds who first heard of the birth of the king and came to worship him the night he was laid in the manger. How incredible is that? Shepherds is an important part of training, but you would never think that a shepherd would make a great king. Like, yeah, let's prepare a bunch of kings. Let's put them through school. Okay, let's put them out in the field for 40 years with a bunch of sheep. They'll make great kings that way. But that's exactly what God did with Moses. After being trained in all the wisdom and wealth and power of Egypt, the greatest world empire at that time, he went out into the wilderness to be trained by God as a shepherd, preparing him to shepherd the people of God. Jesus called himself the good shepherd. Peter calls him the great shepherd and overseer of our souls. And God trains us in unique and creative ways. He'll give you kids. I heard a comedian, it cracked me up. He says, I've made people. I'm their leader. What have you done in your life? I thought, that's great. Well, you're their leader under God, aren't you? As you submit to God and you teach your kids God's ways, you don't sit around and tell your kids you're in charge. That's foolishness. You tell them who's really in charge. You reflect God in his leadership. You respect God in his leadership, and you let your kids correct you with the Bible. You want your rebellious kids to learn the Bible? Let them correct you with it. They will enthusiastically learn the Bible so that they can correct you. And by doing so, they end up correcting themselves. It's amazing. I had three strong-willed kids who wanted to rule the roost. While they were busy fighting each other, I was busy guiding them. Amy and I would just feed them the word of God. This is the authority. Yeah, you can tell me when I'm wrong. Respectfully. Respectfully, you can tell me when I'm wrong. If I tell you something to do, do it. Then come back and ask why. And why I shouldn't have asked you that. If you do it before, that's rebellious. If you do it after, that's respectful and educational. And so there were all kinds of principles to lay down in your training, but you're training your kids to serve the King. And you can't do that unless you are serving the King.
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2: 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I've got the Sidewalk Prophets lined up for you. Also, Big Daddy Weave, some solo stuff from Switchfoot's John Foreman, the very nice Liz Vice, and that's just in the next 15 minutes or so. 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We've got, well, that's why it's called an hour of Bible teaching for the next hour. Of course, Women Worth Knowing with Cheryl Broderson coming up at 1230, and then Straight Talk on Life Issues with Victor Nieves at 1. 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
3: Hi, this is Pastor Tim Belker from Father's House OC in Huntington Beach with the K-Wave Scripture of the Day. Lamentations 3:22-23 says, "Through the Lord's mercies, we are not consumed, because His compassions fail not. They are new every morning. Great is your faithfulness." No matter what happened yesterday, God's mercy is brand new today. His faithfulness never runs out. Every morning is a fresh start in His grace. 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Once again, that's Lamentations 3:22-23, the K-Wave Scripture of the Day. And I'm Pastor Tim Felker. 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
5: Every person that has been born into this world has a fallen nature. Yeah, there is good inside of us because we're made in the image of God, but there's also a broken part of us. There is an evil part of us. There's a sin nature inside of us that all of us are born into. And when given enough rain, when we grow up, that sin nature will manifest itself. Theologians call it the depravity of man, that we are utterly broken. There's a depravity inside of us that we will constantly gravitate towards because we have the sin nature. Adam did not have the sin nature, but he fell and then got the sin nature. Thousands of years later, there was another man that was born without the sin nature. His name is Jesus.
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pray that God will change our situation. 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

Caroline Cobb, basically singing the words of Jesus from Matthew 11 on K-Wave Weekend Praise. And I love how so many of the songs you hear on K-Wave are just taken right out of the scriptures. This one here is from 1 Thessalonians 4. It's Ellie Holcomb on K-Wave.

One of the biggest highlights of my time here at K-Wave was when we had those guys, the Young Escape, here in the studio. They did an acoustic set. I think you still can find it on YouTube.

husband and wife duo of Drew and Melanie Enterline, bringing back some great memories of the Labor of Love Music Fest at Bolsa Chica State Beach. That would have been next Saturday if it was still going on. Those are great times. 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

One of those testimony songs we love to play on K-Wave Weekend Praise from Zach Williams. I'm Brian Perez, and now here's one from Sarah McMillan, along with her husband, John Mark, on K-Wave.

Stephen Curtis Chapman on K-Wave Weekend Praise. Hallelujah, you are good. The McMillans right before that, also singing about God's goodness. I'm sensing a theme here. God is

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She's going to be calling in tomorrow morning on a Sunday morning edition of K-Wave Weekend Praise. 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Scott Cunningham.

0: Hello and welcome to the Refreshing Word broadcast from Calvary Chapel Beaumont in Southern California. I'm Paul, your host. And, you know, we teach the Bible from cover to cover, verse by verse, to equip you in your knowledge and walk with Jesus Christ. We're in the Gospel of John right now, and Apostle John writes for two main reasons: that we may know that Jesus is the Son of God and the importance of believing. So if you have a Bible handy, please turn with us to John chapter 2 and let's listen in with Pastor Henry Lundy.
1: It says, and his disciples did what? One more time. His disciples did what? Huh. Does anyone remember why the book of John was written? That we might believe. Listen to John chapter 20. It'll be on the screen here behind me. It says, but these things were written that you may what? Believe that Jesus is the Christ, the Son of God, and that believing you may have life in his name. You're going to see on the screen here, in the book of John, the word of belief is mentioned 86 times. In the Gospel of Matthew, only 9. Mark, only 15. Book of Luke, only 10. The book of John, 86 times. Over and over and over and over and over again, we have the word believe. Some of you that are really, really, really good at math, you want to divide 86 by 20, and you'll see how many times, don't yell it out though, 86 times in 20 chapters, over and over again, believe, believe, believe, believe. Let me take you on a short walk through the Bible. The 10 plagues in Egypt were to show Yahweh's greatness over these false deities, and also that his people might do what? Might believe. Jesus, the Lord led them, the Bible says, to the Red Sea. Led them to a place where they couldn't run. Pharaoh's coming. Why would the Lord lead them to the Red Sea? You know what the Lord says? Moses, say, stop talking to me. Lift your hand and go forward. Red Sea opens. Why? To save his people, but that his people would also do what? Believe. They get on their wilderness journey. We're thirsty, water from a rock. That water obviously blesses them, nourishes them, but also helps them to believe. They're hungry. Manna from heaven takes care of their physical need, but also helps them to believe. We can even fast forward. Many of you know your scriptures. The Lord told Joshua, hey, to march around Jericho for 7 days. And these were mighty men of war. Can you imagine Joshua having to tell his generals the plan? Hey, Joshua, they got shield in hand. They got sword ready to go. How are we going to take Jericho? How are we going to do it? Well, the Lord said we're going to walk around it. Well, for how long? 7 days. After that, then what? We're going to yell. And then what? The walls are gonna come tumbling down. Day one, shield and sword, marching around Jericho. Hey, how was your day? Oh, just marching around. Day two, we're gonna do this for 7 days? Yeah. The seventh day, boop, boop, boop, boop. Ah, walls come tumbling down. Why? That God's people would believe. Over and over again, we've got Gideon, 300 men going against the Midianites. God does great things with little. Why? That his people, that he might be glorified in that his people might believe. Daniel in the lion's den. David and Goliath. Over and over again, Shadrach, Meshach, and Abednego in the fiery furnace. What did Nebuchadnezzar say? Didn't we throw three in there? I see four in there. And the fourth one looks like who? The Son of God. Miracles are not miracles just for the miracles themselves. They serve a greater purpose. In Acts chapter 3, there's a man at the gate called Beautiful. He gets healed and he jumps up and he goes into the temple leaping and jumping and praising God. They're going, wasn't that the guy at the gate? Yeah. He got healed. What does that do? Causes belief. Causes them to go, wow, who did this? Oh, his name is Jesus. Do me a favor, make a right turn from where you are, and let's go to John chapter 11. John chapter 11. And let me give you the backdrop while you're turning to John chapter 11. It's the story of a man named Lazarus. So Jesus loved Lazarus, Mary and Martha, and they loved Jesus. So Jesus is off doing ministry, and Lazarus becomes sick. So, hey, no worries, we know Jesus. So they send a message to Jesus saying, him who you love is sick. So when Jesus heard that Lazarus was sick, he didn't say, oh, let's jump up and let's go. No, no, no. He stayed there 2 more days. He stayed there 2 more days. And then as Jesus walks and his disciples are walking to the village, they finally make it there. And I believe it's Martha that meets Jesus first. And she's going, hey, glad to see you. However, if you were here, my brother wouldn't have died. So then they go get Mary. Mary says the same thing. And Jesus is saying, hey, Lazarus is going to rise again. They're going, wonk, wonk, wonk, wonk, wonk. I know you're the resurrection. Yeah, I know later on. And then Jesus says, tell me where they have laid him. Listen to John chapter 11, starting at verse 38. So Jesus is at the tomb now. There's a crowd of people around. Verse 38 of John 11. Then Jesus, again groaning in himself, he came to the tomb. It was a cave, and a stone lay against it. Listen to verse 39. Jesus says, take away the stone. Martha, the sister of him who was dead, said to him, Lord, by this time there is a stench, for he has been dead 4 days. We've got to push pause. Look up here for a second. Martha's going, I know you're the resurrection and the life. They go to the tomb. Jesus says, roll the stone away. And Martha said, whoa. Jesus, what are you doing? He's been dead 4 days. Like somehow 4 days, Jesus is going, oh man, it's been 4 days. What are we gonna do now? Jesus comes to the tomb, says, roll the stone away. And they're going, wait a minute, he stinks. It's been 4 days. What they're saying is, it's too far gone. They brought the Lord of glory from John 1, verse 1 and 2, to a tomb of Lazarus. And when he says, roll the stone away, they're going, wait. Why would you do that? What happens, family, when Jesus wants to do something great in your life, but it doesn't make sense to you? Jesus is at a tomb of Lazarus. He's been in there for 4 days. And there was this crazy Jewish tradition or little superstition that someone's spirit remained around their grave for a couple days. So Jesus that time period has expired. So Jesus is now 4 days. Now he's there at the tomb of Lazarus. He says, roll away the stone. And Martha's not excited about that. If I was there, I'd be like, ooh, what's about to happen now? Let's keep on reading and end the story. Martha says there is a stench. He's been there for 4 days. Listen to verse 40. Jesus says, did I not say to you, if you would do what? Believe. There's that word again. You would see the glory of God. Then they took away the stone from the place where the dead man was lying. And Jesus lifted up his eyes and he said, Father, I thank you that you have heard me. And I know that you always hear me. But because of the people who are standing by, I said this, that they may what, family? Believe. There's that word again, that they may believe that you sent me. Now, when he said these things, he cried out with a loud voice, Lazarus, come forth. Push pause. Does anybody know why he had to say Lazarus specifically? Because everybody's getting up. If he said, come forth, everybody's going, yes, sir, yes, Lord, I'm coming forth. So he had to use some specificity when he's calling somebody forth. He's like, Lazarus and only Lazarus, right? Come forth, glory to God. It goes on and it says this, and he who had died came out bound hand and foot with grave clothes, and his face was wrapped in a cloth. Jesus said to them, loose him and let him go. Amen. So this is a beautiful story. It's great for Lazarus's family. Not so great for Lazarus. He's got to die twice. Lazarus is going to die again. Lazarus was in the bosom of Abraham having a great time. They're like, hey, Jesus is calling for you, Lazarus. Not only did Lazarus have to die twice, but when Lazarus was resurrected, the Pharisees wanted to kill him. Crazy, right? So Jesus says this beautiful prayer that the people who are there, that they might believe. Family, there is something beautiful to believing in Jesus. There's something beautiful. There's something life-changing to believing. God has given you and I from Genesis to Revelation over and over again, displaying the greatness of God. And for some of you, maybe you have a hard time believing. We've got to ask ourselves why. Why do you have a hard time believing in God, but yet you have an easy time boarding an airplane with a complete stranger? You've never met the pilot. You don't know if he's drunk. You don't know if he's not slept in 4 days. But most of us board a plane, find our seat, sit down, put our earphones in, and close our eyes. This complete stranger takes us 30,000 feet in the air for several hours, and you and I are sleeping. You have no problem believing a complete stranger taking you 30,000 feet in the air for hours, but yet you have a problem believing in Jesus? It's a spiritual battle that you're in, because that doesn't make sense. It doesn't make sense that you and I can trust a complete stranger with our lives.
0: 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We're in the Gospel of John, and throughout this gospel account, we will continue to learn about who Jesus really is, his great love for people, why he came, what he wants us to know, and what this means for us. Okay, well, let's hear the rest of today's message.
1: It doesn't make sense that you and I can trust a complete stranger with our lives, not even shake his hand, not even say, hey, let me see your eyes. You sleepy? We walk in. That's what we do. But then God gives us this. Oh man, did I just tear it? Oh man. Oh man, getting all excited, tearing my Bible apart. Man, that's not good. Let me put this down right here. Man, I'm so sad. Man, we gotta fix that. But then God gives us his word and we're like, oh, I don't know if I believe that. You believe a complete stranger and trust a complete stranger that doesn't even love you. He's there for the money. You have more trust in that than the Lord who loves you? The Lord who's preparing a place for you, who says, I want to forgive all of your sins, who says, I want to make you into a new creation. God who loves us this much. The pilot has no love, doesn't even know your name. God knows your name. He knows. So what do you and I do? Well, I'm not sure if I believe that. So the next time you are on an airplane, may the conviction of the Spirit just cause you to stay awake the whole time. You'll be sitting there going, wait a minute, I don't even know the pilot's first name. Whoa, I don't even see the ground. But yet I trust that the pilot, who is a complete stranger, who doesn't know me and doesn't love me, is going to get me to where I'm going. Oh, that's faith. Let me give you one more, then we'll go on. You know how when you go to your doctor and they put a little prescription into the pharmacy? You know, you sit down and you wait for your name to be on the little thing. Do you know the pharmacist? Huh. So you tell me this, that the doctor will send a prescription to the pharmacist. You don't know what they are putting in those little vials, but yet you go home, slam two with some water and some food, right? Hoping that that's going to make you feel better. You let a complete stranger fill a vial full of pills. Now, I know some of you are real smart. Well, we can look at the little number on the pills. Like you ever do that. We get a little, we let a complete stranger fill this vial of pills. We take that pill home going, okay, I'm hoping that will make me feel better. So you've heard the illustration of an airplane and the pharmacist who you've never ever met in your entire life. But yet you go home and you take those pills 7 to 10 days. You follow all the instructions. Take it with food. Don't operate any heavy machinery. You follow it to a T. But then when it comes to this, it sounds like sometimes, family, we put greater faith in earthly things than we do in heavenly things. And that is a problem, family. That is a problem. Jesus said all of these things. He brought Lazarus back from the dead, not just for Lazarus, but for all who were there, that they would believe. Before we come to a close, family, let's say it like this. What else does God have to do for you to believe? Jesus isn't going to a cross again, that's for sure. What you and I have is from Genesis to Revelation, and if that is not good enough for you, nothing will be good enough for you. So we want to pray, Jesus, you've given me all that is necessary for faith. Help me to believe. And Jesus, when you want to do something in my life and it doesn't make sense, help me to not let that hang me up. Help me to just follow you because I know you and your words are true. Family, if Jesus' words aren't true, we're wasting our time this morning. We should be home watching it. Did March Madness start yet? It's going to start soon, right? If the word of God isn't true, we're wasting our time. We should be out eating somewhere, right? But since the word of God is true, the onus is on us to believe, to believe, to believe, to believe, water to wine, that they might believe. The greatest miracle at the wedding of Cana was not water to wine, but that the disciples believed. Jesus desires for you and I to believe, but he's not going to force it on us. Perhaps our lives are where they are simply based upon one fact, our belief in what Jesus can do. I don't know what you're going through this morning. I don't know if your body hurts, if something's growing in your body. I don't know what the doctor said. I don't know your finances or your relationships. I don't, but I know the who. We know that God is good. We know that God is great. And that if, when you and I respond in faith, great things happen. The servants couldn't do anything with Jesus' instructions besides do what he says. The servants simply did what Jesus told them to do, and wow, so blessed. Our time ends with, after this, he went down to Capernaum. He, his mother, his brothers and his disciples, and they did not stay there many days. What a great story. Let me give you three things for you to think about, talk about this week with your loved ones and your friends and family. The first one is this. What keeps you from doing what Jesus says? What keeps you from doing what Jesus says? Write a few things down and then discuss it. And it's a beautiful thing to say, you know what? Jesus has told me to do this in his word. Be careful of saying this. Well, Jesus understands that I'm not forgiving. Jesus understands. No. Be careful of having like little loopholes and stuff. Well, he gets it. No, he gives you and I his word for us to follow and do. So talk about this. Hey, what keeps me from following Jesus fully? Number two, what do you tend to do when God doesn't make sense to you? What do you tend to do? Some of you are like, well, I'm still praying on some stuff. Like years still praying on some stuff. Maybe you're going, hey, God, I know this is you. If the roads are nice and straight. What if God's will for your life is like this? Be careful that you are not waiting for it to make sense to you. Why is it God? Who are you? Right? Who are you? God, until you make sense to me, I'm not moving. You and I, our brains are about this big, telling the creator of the universe, hey, I'm not going to move until it makes sense to me. He's like, okay, bless you. God bless you. Jesus, help us to walk in faith. Let me give you one more. What is the evidence of your belief in Jesus? What is the evidence? We could say, you know what? Hey, I believe in Jesus. I love me some Jesus. Are our lives reflective of our belief in Jesus? May our lives be a beautiful walk of faith, that we would, man, that we would read his word and go, yeah, yeah. I don't know how, but I know the who. I don't know how you're gonna do it, Jesus, but I'm believing and trusting you for great things. And family, whenever we believe and trust Jesus for great things, it always works out for his glory, amen. Father, we are grateful for just you being so wonderful. Lord, you know where all of us are on our journey with you, and sometimes you don't make sense to us, and you know what that does to our brains and to our faith. Sometimes we want to see so much. Deliver us from walking by sight. Help us to walk by faith. Everything about you, Jesus, is lovely. You love us. You've got a plan for us. And sometimes we just get in the way of what you want to do. So my prayer for all of us who are following you today is that you would fill us full of faith. And your word says you've given all of us at least a measure of faith. So help us, Jesus, increase our faith, grow our faith. Give us a great love for your word, that as we are in your word, because faith comes by hearing and hearing the word of God, help us to read your Bible, that our faith might continue to grow and grow and grow. Jesus, do some great things in and through us. You're wonderful, you're great. There's no one greater than you. So come, Spirit of God, and do a mighty work in all of us to the praise of your glory, Jesus. We're excited for what you have done, what you are doing, and then what you're going to do in the future. And if you're here today and somebody invited you, and first of all, thank you for coming to church, sitting with a bunch of strangers for 50 minutes or so. And I want to tell you this, Jesus has a plan for you. He's got a plan for your life. And that plan is not for you to be religious. That will never bring you closer to God. But his plan for you is for you to call him Lord, for you to make Jesus Lord of your life, if that's, we can use that term, for you to surrender your life to Jesus, for you to believe that he died on a cross for your sins and rose again the third day. I tell you, you confess Jesus as your Lord, repent of your sins, your entire life will change for the better. You're gonna have some challenges still, but Jesus is gonna walk with you. And if you wanna surrender your life to the Lord of glory today, to the one who loves you the most, then let's you and I put our desire into a prayer and pray something like this after me. Father in heaven, I confess I'm a sinner. I know I've done wrong, I've lived wrong, I've believed wrong, but I am now turning from my sins and I'm turning to you, Jesus. Jesus, I believe you died on a cross for my sins, and I believe you rose again the third day. Be my Lord and be my Savior, for I surrender my life to your Lordship. Have your will and have your way in me, for I ask these things in Jesus' name. And if you're here and you said that prayer, you're online, there's a link you'll see. You want to click that link for an instructional video. What we want to do now is we want to disciple you. We want to teach you how to read your Bible. We want to walk with you through this thing called life. We want to teach you how to follow Jesus. And what a beautiful journey it's going to be for you. And make sure you tell someone what has happened to you. We need a word, rebuild, Lord, and turn. Holy Spirit, we need a word.
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1: 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Coming up at about 2 o'clock, we've got Pastor Philip DeCourcy from Kindred Community Church in Anaheim Hills. Today, he will continue his study on David as we learn how to live a life of courage by believing God's promises. Meanwhile, over on K-Wave 1110, where on the weekends we bring you talk, teaching, and podcasts, we've got Michael David at 2 o'clock on the Impact program. Today, Mike will be talking to Tori Chavez and Jim Siniza from the OC Artist Collective, whose mission is to empower artists to hone their craft, connect with their audience, and share their faith through music. And right after that, at about 2:15, Lynn Hackman is going to be speaking with Sarah Garrison from the Ark of Riverside about the important work they're doing with individuals who have intellectual and other developmental disabilities to live their fullest lives. Now, both of these episodes are short, like 12 or 13 minutes. You can hear the entire interview, though, on the K-Wave YouTube channel, so check that out.
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6: Guys, the culture around you will seek to bully you out of your commitment to all the standards of God's word and the exclusivity of Jesus Christ and the truth of God's will. Don't let them bully you. Make sure the fear of God is alive in you, and it will put the fear of man to death.

Welcome to Know the Truth with Philip DeCourcy, pastor of Kindred Community Church in Anaheim Hills, California. I'm Wayne Shepherd. Well, David's courage when he slayed Goliath serves as a timeless example of how faith in God's promises, reliance on Him, and a desire to honor Him can empower you.

Welcome to Know the Truth with Philip DeCourcy, pastor of Kindred Community Church in Anaheim Hills, California. I'm Wayne Shepherd. Well, David's courage when he slayed Goliath serves as a timeless example of how faith in God's promises, reliance on Him, and a desire to honor Him can empower us to face seemingly insurmountable

0: 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Now, here's Pastor Philip with today's message.
1: Now, for some time, I've been challenging you to be a profile in courage. We want to be brave and bold in our profession of faith in Jesus Christ. And I'll tell you why. The times demand it. I'll tell you why. Manhood is defined by it. And I'll tell you why. The Christ-likeness personifies it. Courage marked the Lord Jesus, and it will mark those who are his followers. And to that end, we've been studying different men in the Bible who have modeled that courage and manifested in a variety of ways. And this morning, we're coming to look at David, the courage to trust boldly. Because as we come into 1 Samuel 17, we encounter a young King David. In holding up his life to examination, we see another facet of courage, the courage to trust God's promises. That's the interpretive key here in this story. There's three characters in the story on the human level: Goliath, Saul, and David. And then we have God on the divine level. And each are responding to God's word differently. And that's where I'm going in this, in the message. A message I've called "That's a Promise." Goliath defies God's word. Saul, he disobeys God's word. David depends and declares God's word. Let's look at Goliath's defiance. Goliath's defiance. Goliath personifies a defiant disgust for God and his word. We see that in the opening 10 verses as he presents himself and he outlines a contest between him and a representative from the army of Israel, and whoever wins, wins the day. He's defiant. He's challenging God's glory. He's defying God's word. He's confronting God's people. If Goliath personifies defiance towards the word of God, Saul personifies disobedience towards the word of God. There was a complete failure of nerve on the part of this king and his army. Just going to again jump into the text and out of it. Look at verse 11. When Saul and all Israel heard these words of the Philistine, they were dismayed. Does that ring a bell? Because God told Moses and Joshua to tell the people not to be dismayed. So Israel's being retested here with a giant from Gath, from the region of the Anakim, and they're feeling like the first unbelieving generation. It's David who's the new Joshua, not Saul, because he's dismayed. Look at verse 24. And all the men of Israel, when they saw the man, that is Goliath, fled from him or were dreadfully afraid. Every time that big goon from Philistia turned up, they tucked tail and ran. I've made note of the fact that this is the language of the earlier unbelieving generation. In fact, here's another example of that. When David eventually is made known to Saul and offers his services to go and fight Goliath, what does Saul say? And Saul said to David, verse 33, "You're not able." That's what the 10 spies said. So Saul and Israel are dismayed when they shouldn't be, based on the promises of Joshua 1. And while David is kind of channeling the spirit of Joshua and Caleb, Saul is channeling the spirit of the 10 spies that brought an unbelieving report. The indictment of the text is that Saul and Israel were living contradiction to the promises of God made to Israel. Let me just read Deuteronomy 9, verses 1 to 3. "Hear, O Israel, you are to cross over the Jordan today and go in to dispossess nations greater and mightier than you. Cities great and fortified up to the heaven. A people great and tall. The descendants of the Anakim, whom you know and of whom you heard it said, who can stand before the descendants of Anak? Therefore understand today that the Lord your God is he who goes over before you as a consuming fire. He will destroy them, bring them down before you, so you will drive them out and destroy them quickly, as the Lord has said to you." David believed that.

0: Saul didn't. So Goliath, we see defiance. In Saul, we see disobedience. Let me make an application to this. In meeting Saul, David faced his first Goliath. David faced another Goliath before meeting the real Goliath, and the Goliath was the unbelief and anxiety of Saul and the people of God. Before he fought Goliath, he had to fight the unbelief and anxiety among the people of God. We're not going to spend any time virtually looking at his brother Eliab, who mocks him when he brings the lunch and supplies for his brother. What are you doing here? Are you up to some mischief? But Saul does not lead David. David embarrasses Saul by his courage. In fact, Saul tries to turn David into a little Goliath, because he'll later on say, okay, if you want to go and fight him, sign this piece of paper. I don't want any, you know, legal complications for sending you out here, but I'll lend you my armor. Try to turn him into a little Goliath, because Goliath got armor, right? But David understands what Paul will later say, our weapons are not carnal. We're not going to fight them with their weapons on their ground. We're going to fight them with our weapons in God's presence. Well, here's the point, the takeaway, the challenge, and it's sad, isn't it? It's discouraging. Sometimes a man's foes will be that of his own household and community. I like what one writer said, Goliath is not really the problem here. A leather strap and a little rock can fix him. The real menacing giant in this story is unbelief that dominates the hearts of God's people. The obstacle is not found in God. It's not found in God's opponents. It's found in God's own people. I suspect God was more insulted by Israel's disbelief than by Goliath's blasphemy. Oof. We should expect Goliath to respond the way he does, but the people of God should know better. It's kind of scary, isn't it? You know, we spend a lot of time focused on where the culture is and where it's going and its moral slide and the fact that, you know, the dimmer switch is being turned down and darkness and darkness and darkness is encroaching. I get it. And we should stand and be a light in the darkness. But I wonder, when God looks at America, and he sees all of that, that's got to grieve him. But I wonder, is he even more grieved by the prayerlessness of God's people? The biblical ignorance of the church? The cowardliness of preachers in the pulpit? The worldliness of his people? The sexual sin that's encroaching in the church? I mean, we could go on. The materialism and opulence, while missions beg for money? I mean, we could go on. I wonder how much of that grieves God. It's one thing to fight an unbelieving Goliath. It's another thing to fight a doubting Thomas. And Saul was the Goliath before the real Goliath. Or the unbelief of Israel was the real Goliath before the Goliath. Have you been told by some Saul you're too young? Have you been told by some Saul your ideas are too naive? Have you been told by some Saul, you know what? That's too theological. People won't buy it. Spiritual confidence is always an embarrassment to those who are weak in faith. And that was true of Saul. When you think about that, maybe the one story jumped out at me was, if you've not read it, it's worth reading, the story of William Carey, who went to India for the gospel. In his day, the church was asleep. There was no such a thing as foreign missions. And so at a minister's meeting among Baptists, he taught on this idea of the Great Commission and churches in England sending missionaries out across the world, and he offered himself as to be the first. And some Saul stood up in the meeting and said, sit down, young man, you miserable enthusiast. If God wants to save the elect, he can do it without your help. Sit down, you miserable enthusiast. Isn't that shocking? Many times has that gone on? Certainly, school, and maybe, you know, watch the rough edges of youthful enthusiasm, but don't pour young water on young men and young women who got big plans for God, who've got a boldness that left you a long time ago. Don't be a Saul in the midst of a world of Goliaths. You're just making work for the Lord doubly hard. Goliath's enough. We don't need Sauls in the church when we've got Goliaths in the world. Just one last thing too. What's sad about this picture of Saul is it's an unflattering picture of a leader in decline. When we get to this passage, 1 Samuel 17, Saul has been rejected by God by now. Back in chapter 13 and chapter 15, we see him make an unsanctioned offering to God without the priests. We see him failed to kill King Agag of the Amalekites. We see disobedience. And you know what? God rejected him because he rejected God's word. He was a disobedient leader. It's an unflattering image of a leader in decline. A leader rejected by God and without the protection of God's Holy Spirit. Because when you get to chapter 16, 13, and 14, we read, then Samuel took the horn of oil and anointed him in the midst of his brothers, speaking of David. And the Spirit of the Lord came upon David from that day forward. So Samuel arose and went to Ramah. But the Spirit of the Lord departed from Saul. And then you remember a distressing spirit comes in the place of the true Holy Spirit. And you've got to connect those two things. Chapter 13 and 15, he disobeys the word. In chapter 16, the Spirit of God abandons him. Now, that's an Old Testament passage. A New Testament believer cannot lose the presence of the Holy Spirit because we're sealed with the Spirit until the day of redemption. Ephesians 1, 12 to 14 and Ephesians 4, 30. But this was the case then. And I think it's no coincidence that a man loses the power of the Holy Spirit to the degree that he disobeys the word of God. You and I need to be men of the word and the Spirit. It's no coincidence to find in Thessalonians this admonition not to quench the Spirit, alongside this admonition not to despise prophesying. Don't despise the preaching and prophesying of God's word. Don't quench the Spirit. The word and the Spirit. To the degree that you obey the word, you will enjoy the fullness of the Spirit. You get the same thought in Colossians 3:16 and Ephesians 5:18. Colossians 3:16 says what? Let the word of Christ dwell in you richly. The word dwell there, find its home. You and the Bible should never be far apart. And then sing to yourselves in psalms, hymns, and spiritual songs. But when you get to Ephesians 5:18, it says, be filled with the Spirit. Don't be drunk with wine. Singing to yourselves in psalms and hymns and spiritual songs. It's the same outcome, but two different elements contributing to the same outcome. And I think those two things are joined together. Letting the word of Christ dwell in you richly produces the filling of the Spirit. Because the Spirit wrote the word. And as you obey the word and glorify God in the obedience to the word, the Spirit of God is pleased and favors you and indeed blesses you. If you've played golf in a modern golf cart that has GPS, you know that sometimes there's, you know, areas that are out of bounds, maybe out in an area near the green, areas that are waterlogged after some rain or maybe ground under repair. And if you knowingly or unknowingly take that golf cart into that forbidden area, what happens? Loses power, exactly. You got to reverse out of there. I love that analogy. It dawned on me one day. That's exactly what it's like when I take my heart and my body and my mind and my life and I willfully drive into a forbidden area that God's word tells us to stay away from. And when I do that, God turns the power down. I don't have his power. I don't have his favor. I don't have his blessing. I got to shift gears and reverse out of there. It's called repentance. And then get back onto the path of obedience and drive down in that direction. Finally, David's dependence. If Goliath personifies defiance and he speaks of an unbelieving world. And Saul personifies disobedience, and he speaks of unbelieving believers. Then David personifies dependence, those who have the courage to believe the promises of God. As we'll get to momentarily, David's approach to Goliath is one in which he was armed only with an unshakable, unassailable confidence in the unfailing, prevailing word of the living God. I don't want to discount the sling and the shot, but you know what? It was his trust in God's word that brought about the favor of God, which blessed that slingshot. David went up against Goliath with a confidence in the word, a word that God had given the Abraham in Genesis 12, 1 to 3, I'm going to give you the land. That God had given the Moses in Deuteronomy 1, 21 and 31, verse 8, and Joshua 1, 9. That they'll not stand before you. The land is yours. It doesn't matter how tall they are, how big they are, how mighty they are. You get in behind me, and I'll drive a path through your enemies. Now, textually, the introduction of David plays also an historical role in the text to where we're beginning to see a changing of the guard. This is where we begin to see David's emergence as the new king, given Saul's rejection. But it's a few things we want us to see. Number one, the providence. Go back to 1 Samuel 17. We're looking at David now and his dependence and trust in God's promise. It says, let's look at the providence. David was not old enough to fight. If you go to Numbers 1, verse 3, you have to be 20. The fact that he wasn't fighting means he wasn't 20 yet. He was taking care of his father's flock. You can read the text. And his dad decides to send him on an errand with some bread and cheese for his brothers. And he arrives as Goliath is coming out. He sees all that's going on. So David rose early in the morning, verse 20, left the sheep with a keeper and took the things and went as Jesse had commanded him. And he came to the camp as the army was going out to fight and shouting for the battle. For Israel and the Philistines had drawn up in battle array, army against army. Verse 23, and then as he talked with them, there was a champion of the Philistines of Gath, Goliath by name, coming out from the armies of the Philistines. And he spoke according to the same words he had been mouthing for 40 days. But as David arrives, the armies are setting up, and Goliath appears. What a coincidence. No, what a providence. Given the rest of the story, one thing leads to another, as they say. Here we have God's providence. You've got a little phrase in verse 12. Now David was the son of an Ephraimite of Bethlehem, Judah. You'll read about now David in verse 14 and 15, and then again in verse 20. Everything seems so casual, but it's all linked to a providential chain leading to the gravest of issues and the biggest of outcomes. It's just worth noting that. It's worth remembering when David set out that morning, he had no idea of how he would be drawn into the historic events of 1 Samuel 17. David would maybe say to us that when you get up in the morning, just be aware that this day that seems so normal, and you look at your calendar, it seems so routine, and the appointments par for course. What if this day something turned on a casual encounter, a casual conversation, a casual event that will change the course of your life? It can, and it does. It was a casual call to England to hear about John MacArthur coming to the Lloyd Jones Trust to preach that led to my life and ministry in the United States. I called a man called Tony Rustin, said, hey, Tony, I've been following John MacArthur for many years. I've been reading his books. I'm thinking about coming over to the conference in England. You know, what's the details? What are the days? How do I get there? What about accommodation? And he said, well, why don't you invite him to Belfast? Just a casual conversation that led to a series of events. It was the threading of a needle in a tapestry of divine providence. It's amazing. Big things come out of small things. consequential things come out of casual things. So just make yourself available and an alert to God's providence. An old writer, William Bleakey, says this: should we not pray more really, more earnestly, if we did realize these possibilities? Is it not a good habit, as you kneel each morning, to think, for aught I know — he's kind of saying, for all I know, this may be the most important day of my life. The opportunity may be given me of doing a great service in the cause of truth and righteousness, or the temptation may assail me to deny my Lord and ruin my soul. Oh God, be not far from me this day. Prepare me for all you're preparing me for. It's a great little insight. What if tomorrow, what if today changes your life? You need to be asking and surrendering yourself every day to God. Lord, prepare me for all you're preparing me for. Because as David grabbed the bread and the cheese and headed to the battlefield, he had no idea of what was about to unfold.
1: 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I'm Wayne Shepherd. 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Jesus said, "You shall know the truth, and the truth shall make you free."
2: 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And Mike's guest is actor Brian Patrick Wade. Mike was on Pastor's Perspective with John Huang and me yesterday. Mike and John discussed church planting, Freemasonry, dating a backslidden Christian, and the meaning behind the verse that says, "Love covers a multitude of sins." If you missed Pastor's Perspective, you can go find it in the archives on Facebook, YouTube, Spotify, and Apple Podcasts. 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And Madison's here. 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
4: On a recent edition of Come Together Live, we had Pastor Bill Buffington of Calvary Chapel, Inglewood. I'm going to be sharing from 2 Corinthians chapter 5, verse 21. The Apostle Paul here says, "For he made him who knew no sin to be sin for us, that we might become the righteousness of God in him." And this verse is either a wonderful reminder to somebody or it's an invitation to somebody else. For everyone that's a believer, this verse is a reminder of what God did for us in his love for us. It says, God loved us so much that he made him who knew no sin. Jesus, who never sinned, who never messed up, who never got in the flesh, who never made a mistake. He made him who knew no sin to become sin for us. And so as believers, we understand that before we knew the Lord, our lives, our sin, the things that separated us from God had to be dealt with. Sin has to be paid for. And the Bible says that Jesus paid it for us. And so when he says he made him who knew no sin, Jesus, to be sin for us, the exchange then becomes that we become the righteousness of God in him. And so God takes our wretched, sinful, wicked, dirty, shameful lives, and he pays the penalty on the cross. But then God takes Jesus' perfect, holy, sinless life and applies it to us. And so we stand before God as completely righteous in Jesus Christ. And so for believers, I call it the great exchange. You know, it's a great deal for us. I don't know if it was a great deal for him, but it was a great deal for us. Thank God that he said in Hebrews, you know, he for the joy that was set before him, he endured the cross and he despised the shame, the joy of seeing us saved, the joy of seeing us reconciled to God. And in the passage that we're looking at here, Paul is using this as an encouragement. He's telling the believers that they're ambassadors. They're to be going and sharing this message. And I think every once in a while, believers need to be reminded of what God has done for us. You know, we could get lost in this world looking at the things that are going on and forget that we're of all people blessed above everyone else. You know, we are in relationship with God. Our sins are forgiven. We have a right standing with God. We have the hope of everlasting life. These are all things that God has done for us. And that which I deserve, you know, my sin, the penalty, he's taken that off of me and paid it for me. And so, again, he made him who knew no sin, Jesus, to be sin for us, that we might become the righteousness of God in him. And I would just further say for anybody listening and hearing that maybe has not trusted in Jesus for forgiveness and salvation, I would encourage you that, you know, you would take advantage of this morning, that you recognize that our sin needs to be paid for. Jesus has made, God has made a provision for us in sending his son to die in our place for our sins. And all who would put their trust in Jesus, his finished work, died, his death on the cross, and the fact that he rose from the grave, all that would put their trust in him, God would forgive, he would reconcile to himself, and God would give eternal life. And that's his desire for all of us. The Bible says that he's not willing that any would perish, but that all would come to repentance. And so I hope believers can be reminded and rejoice. Anybody that maybe wasn't a believer yet, I hope that today will be the day of salvation, where you surrender your heart to the Lord Jesus Christ. Father in heaven, we thank you so much. Thank you for your love for us. Thank you that in your love for us, you made this sacrifice. Lord, thank you for sending Jesus to become sin for us, that we might become the righteousness of God in him, Lord. We thank you for the gift of salvation. We thank you for the person of Jesus Christ. Thank you for all that you've made available to us through him. And God, I pray you would get the glory from our lives today. I also pray if there's anyone listening to this, that for them, today is the day of surrender. Today is the day of salvation for them. Lord, I pray you would draw them to yourself, and that as they put their faith in you today, Lord, that they would experience your forgiveness, your cleansing, and the reconciliation that can only be had through relationship with you. God, we give you all the glory for your great gift. We thank you and we praise you. In Jesus' name, amen.
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0: Romans 8:37 through 39 says, "No, in all these things we are more than conquerors through him who loved us. For I'm convinced that neither death nor life, neither angels nor demons, neither the present nor the future, nor any powers, neither height nor depth, nor anything else in all creation will be able to separate us from the love of God that is in Christ Jesus our Lord." Welcome to Kingdom and Culture, where God's truth and grace intersects with the realities of culture. And so in this episode, I want to introduce to you, and maybe for some of you, I'm reintroducing this guy to you. You don't even know yet, because he starred on Marvel Agents of S.H.I.E.L.D., and he is also a gym owner, and this is Brian Patrick Wade. So, Brian, thanks for joining us on this podcast. And absolutely, anything else you just want to let everybody know out there in podcast and radio land?
1: I tell people, you know, whenever I do a podcast, or like this past weekend, I was in Greensboro speaking in front of the mayor and about 150 guests. Whenever I get introduced as an actor, oftentimes I have a lot of people kind of staring at me. So I like to tell people I've been on TV just enough to make you think we went to high school together.
0: And, don't I know you from somewhere?
1: Yeah. And oftentimes that's awesome. What happens, I'm walking in a grocery store or somewhere and I get these awkward stares and someone will come up to me like, "Man, did we go to high school again? It's so familiar." Or, "Do you work out at my gym? You know, you look so familiar." And I kind of have to either if I'm in a rush, and just kind of walk away or kind of jog their memory with something. But
0: yeah,
1: 9 times out of 10, I'll end up just going, "What's your favorite TV show?" Or "What's your favorite comedy?" And 9 times out of 10, people are like, "Oh, Big Bang." "Oh my gosh, you were Kurt on Big Bang."
0: Oh, that's right. And you were also on Big Bang Theory. That's another cool thing to say.
1: Yeah. So I've done a lot of TV, man, but most people recognize me either from Big Bang Theory. I played Kurt, Penny. The character Penny, her, you know, not so nice ex-fiance. So they either recognize me from Big Bang, Marvel's Agents of S.H.I.E.L.D. I did another heavily recurring character on a show called Teen Wolf, where I played Annis and Alpha Wolf. Cool. And then the other big one is Generation Kill for HBO.
0: Okay.
1: So it's one of those four usually. And then, you know, a whole bunch of other, one episode guest stars on, NCIS and.
0: Well, I love it because that gives some context to what you're doing, which we'll get more into that. And so I'm just going to go ahead and get started. So with all that said, for me, it's Marvel Agents of S.H.I.E.L.D. That's where I will lean toward. And then Big Bang, sure, on the side. I love that. On these other ones you mentioned. But in your, starring and being on TV and on these platforms, now probably streaming quite a few different places, taking your faith in Jesus and your passion for physical fitness into account, because I think those are intertwined here, what key motivations led you to pursue a career in entertainment? How did you land these roles, at least from an audience perspective? If people looking in, is there anything behind the curtain you could share? And within a faith context, of course.
1: Yeah, well, I'll tell you this. Well, let's start with how I got into it, right?
0: Yeah,
1: so I graduated from college in 2001. I graduated from Clemson University. And I knew at that moment that I didn't want to go get a real job. I had done a few internships with some pharmaceutical sales companies. That was the line of, studying I was in. And I knew at that moment it's not what I wanted to do in my 20s. And at the time, I was doing some fitness modeling. So I moved to New York for a while. The fitness modeling thing wasn't going so well. So anyways, I ended up going to an acting class in New York with a buddy there. And I'd always been in love with TV and film. And it was something that us as a family growing up did every Friday night, right? Go to Blockbuster, you pick out a film, you watch it as a family together. And it was always just a great way for me to escape from my reality. And I really loved that about film. I just never thought about it as a real job.
0: Yeah.
1: So anyways, when I went to this acting class with my friend in New York, that's when it kind of clicked in my head, like, oh my gosh, this is a job and people study and do this. And you know, obviously I knew that, but at the same time, I never thought about it in the context of me being able to do that.
0: Right.
1: So when I took this class, I was able to do it in front of a camera, and it made me super nervous, just like sports had done all along. And, I thought, man, I want to give this a try.
0: Yeah.
1: And I'd never acted before other than in, you know, church plays.
0: Yeah.
1: and I'd never been to LA. And I only knew one person in LA. It was a manager that I had met while I was in New York, and he wanted nothing to do with me as far as acting standpoint. So anyways, after that acting class, man, you know what? I packed up my car. I drove back home to Florida. I contacted this manager that wanted nothing to do with me. And I bugged the living snot out of him for about a month.
0: Okay, I want to pin on that because I think that's, you know, people are on their journey, whatever that is. You know, you're thinking sales and you're like, I don't want to do that. I'm going to give this other thing like a dream, almost like a passion and an interest, a chance. And then you came to this place where you're like, okay, I could actually do this. So then you took that tenacity and now you're bugging this guy in LA. And I think people that are listening, I just want to pull them in like, hey, relate to this journey as Brian's sharing this with us. I think you can find a pathway here. But okay, keep going there. I just wanted to pull people in on that right there as you kept bugging this guy.
1: You know, there on the other side of fear is usually something pretty good.
0: Yeah.
1: If in fact you push through that, right?
0: Yeah.
1: And you feel like the Lord's kind of leading you through that. And I've been a Christian since I was 15 years old. And
0: yeah.
1: I knew I didn't want to go into the real world when I had done taking this class, it you know, lit this fire in me. And I was like, man, I don't know how much time I spent praying about it, but I do know, you know, back then at that moment, but I do know that I felt it deep down. Like I need to go do this. I need to give this a swing.
0: Take a step of faith.
1: Yeah. I mean, what do I have to lose? I'm 21 years old at this point, 22 years old. I don't have anything to my name to lose anyway, so I might as well give this a try. I was broke and in college debt at that point. So I was like, well, I mean, how much worse could it get? So, So I ended up bugging this manager for about a month. He finally dropped his guard and just said, listen, put a monologue on tape and send it to me. And if I see anything, I will let you know, but stop contacting me. Which was basically how that went.
0: The persistent widow before the judge in scripture, Jesus talks about, eventually he's going to break. So you broke him.
1: And that's what it was.
0: Good job.
1: I wore him down. And I put a monologue on video, a great scene from the end of this movie that I watch every Christmas called The Family Man with Nicolas Cage and Timothy Tony. And so I put that monologue on video and I sent it to him and this was, you know, back when there were still big VHS tapes. And
0: yeah.
1: So I sent it to him. It took him about 2 weeks to respond, a week or two. And he called me and he said, hey, listen, if you end up coming to L.A., I will let you pay to come study with. He also ran an acting school. So that's all I needed. So I packed up my little 96 Kia Sophia and drove across the country with about $200 to my name.
0: Wow.
1: And I rolled into town on a Monday night. I got a job serving tables at Tony Roma's the next day.
0: Wow.
1: And that Tuesday night, I was in my first acting class with this manager. And I got to work from there. I was in class 2 days a week learning how to do this thing that I had moved across the country to do.
0: Yeah. Wow.
1: Yeah.
0: Wow. And you were obviously you graduated from college, you have this debt and you're just trying to make it. But you're going after your dream. I think there's something to hold on to that. I don't know how old our listeners are. Well, I think they're all over the spectrum, but wherever that they're at on their journey, obviously you were young enough and at a place where you could navigate that. You know, as you entered the entertainment industry, I think especially probably a lot of Christians have perhaps both a correct and incorrect perspective on the industry, where many would say that the entertainment industry is clouded with darkness and or temptation. And so as a Christ follower, now a husband of an amazing woman and a father of three kids, how have you found a way to stand firm in your faith through various temptations and even trials, because I imagine Hollywood can be pretty cutthroat. The fact that you had to wedge your foot in the door to get even to pay to be in the door. Yeah. I mean, it sounds like a difficult, gritty journey, not to mention on the other end, when you do find success, that there's probably some temptations and trials you got to face.
1: Oh, huge. And I will say this, you know, because even though I don't remember praying a ton about my decision to move to LA, right, I always had faith, my faith there, in knowing that I always had Christ to talk to. I always had Christ to rely on. No matter what the obstacles looked like for me to get to LA, I knew it was going to happen somehow.
0: Yeah.
1: And I knew the Lord would provide a way always. It was, and back then, obviously I wasn't near as strong in my faith as I am now.
0: Mm-hmm.
1: But I just knew that, you know, going after something, especially if it's for the right reasons, the Lord's going to guide you on that journey. And doesn't mean that it's always going to be a straight line.
0: Absolutely.
1: Where, you know, from where you are to where you want to go.
0: Right.
1: But I do believe that the Lord brings us there eventually, with a lot of lessons and trials and peaks and valleys along the way. And so getting to LA and getting into the acting scene and having the fortune of finding this manager who was actually, he represented some really top talent at that time, that were already working. And it was a blessing in disguise, man. And even though it was super hard and challenging, it happened pretty quick. I booked my first little supporting role in a pretty decent film about 6 months after I moved there.
0: Awesome.
1: But then, you know, after that, it was work every couple of months. And also in the meantime, trying to work as a server and then start a personal training business so I could make some more income, you know, to live and to pay off the debt that I had and to be able to pay for classes, which fortunately, after about 4 months, he took me on as a client, which meant I no longer had to pay.
0: Hey,
1: which was great.
0: There you go.
1: So anyways, man, there's a lot of temptation, and I'm so thankful for my relationship with the Lord, because had I not had that and the Holy Spirit in my mind and my heart constantly reminding me the path that I should be on.
0: Yeah.
1: I'm quite certain that I would have gone down a very bad path, because it's just so easy and accessible and, and that's not to say that I was perfect. That's not to say that I didn't have temptation and that I didn't fall sometimes. But for the most part, like, my relationship with Christ is what kept me from falling into temptation.
0: Right.
1: It kept me, you know, going to work, going to class, working, going to bed, getting up early, all of this, going to church, you know, getting involved with guys who were also Christians. I was involved in multiple Bible studies during my time living in LA, which were amazing. Some of those guys are still some of my best friends now.
0: So awesome.
1: So my faith and my relationship with Christ played a massive role in not only just keeping me away from temptation, but keeping me from losing my mind from a accomplishment standpoint, because even though I've been blessed with a lot of amazing work and great shows, there were so many times where I was like, God, why am I not on a show regularly?
0: Right.
1: Why don't I have my own show?
0: Yeah.
1: Why am I still having to audition after 9-10 years?
0: Yeah.
1: Why am I still struggling financially? And there were so many moments where, had I not been a Christian and been able to look at the bigger picture, which was, when I'm on set, be a light for Christ, bring my Bible, do my devotions on set, and think about those things and not so much of the end result, and being disappointed that I haven't got where I want to go yet, make me down and upset and depressed and all the other things that you hear about actors falling into in the entertainment industry, because it is difficult. I mean, you're talking about the most competitive industry in the world.
0: Yeah.
1: Right. Where, you know, when I, at least when I lived there, I don't know if it's the same now, but they said that the statistic was every 6 months, 5 million people move in, 5 million people move out of LA.
0: Wow. Because
1: everyone's chasing that dream. And it's on average about 6 months is all people last.
0: Wow.
1: And it's because it's hard, man.
0: Yeah.
1: It's expensive. It's hard. You're in a lot of chaos and traffic and heat, not just from a heat standpoint, from a just, I got to make this work. How do I make this work?
0: Expectations to be met. You
1: know, months of savings before I got to go back to a regular job. And
0: would you say that, because, you know, I'm a pastor by my trade of the last 25 plus years. And you go, it's the classic, oh, you're called to preach. Okay. Would you say there's a certain level of calling you felt or direction to be able to stay in the game, so to speak, for that long and defy the statistics?
1: Mm-hmm.
0: Maybe that's not the right word, but it sounds like you had some tenacity.
1: I think anyone who stays in LA and continues to pursue their dream or any dream for that matter, and continues to push and push and push no matter, you know, that no one else can see the end result except them. And you know, hopefully they're having some talks with the Lord as well. But I would say it was a combination of this is what I want to do. The Lord has given me enough work and auditions still keep great auditions. Still keep coming down the pike.
0: Mm-hmm.
1: And I have an amazing agent and team that continue to work for me.
0: Yeah.
1: So I'm going to continue to stay here or at least continue to audition no matter where I'm at.
0: Yeah.
1: Until I feel like, hey, the Lord is saying that that time in your life is over.
0: Mm-hmm.
1: And I haven't felt that yet. Even though now I don't live in Los Angeles, everything kind of changed with COVID.
0: Yeah.
1: I'm still auditioning. I have an amazing agency behind me, Pakula King, that still just fight left and right to get me in great rooms, great auditions. So I think it's a combination of me being just super stubborn and the Lord continuing to like, you know, drop some breadcrumbs of like, no, just keep going.
0: Yeah.
1: You know, something else is going to come up.
0: Yeah.
1: Like just keep going. Cause I pray about it often, you know, it's like, it's not that it takes a whole lot of time, but it does take energy and it takes focused effort to learn material and then to go to the studio that I go to put it on tape and to get it submitted. And so it definitely takes time and it takes some mental willpower to continue on. And but like I said, until I feel like the Lord is like, no, that chapter's done. Here's the next thing. Yeah. I'm going to continue to do it.
0: Cool. Well, and with that, I think Agents of S.H.I.E.L.D. was your most recent commonly known thing that you're part of, correct? What was the character you played again? Like your skin would turn into that material, whatever you touched.
1: Yeah. So this was super cool, man. So when I auditioned for Agents of S.H.I.E.L.D., I had no idea what part I was auditioning for because they wouldn't tell you because it was so tight-lipped.
0: Yeah.
1: I had to sign an NDA And I wasn't a Marvel fan at all growing up, so I really didn't know much about them.
0: Yeah.
1: And then once I got the job, obviously I found out, and I was fortunate enough to play an original Stan Lee creation,
0: awesome.
1: Carl the Crusher Creel, aka Absorbing Man.
0: Cool.
1: And man, he's been in 4 decades worth of comic books, right?
0: So awesome.
1: He is a major tier one villain who ends up fighting. The majority of his through line in the comic books, he ends up fighting Thor or the Incredible Hulk.
0: Wow.
1: A lot. So, I got to play him a couple episodes in season 2 and then 7 or 8 episodes in season 5.
0: Awesome. That's so cool. Yeah. So when people are watching, I just want them to be able to say, oh, I know him. I know him. So I feel like that's a cool touch point. But since then, as you said, you've been on this journey. You've dialed in on your gym ownership and what you're doing there up in Sacramento. Coupled with, as you said, your desire to stay in the entertainment industry with your stubbornness, but also just submitting it to the Lord. How has that all interacted together? And then also some next steps you've mentioned where you actually have the opportunity to be part of a Christian faith-based miniseries you were talking about. And I don't know how much you can share on that, but maybe lead up to that, that obviously you've shared your journey thus far, but how that all interacts and even how your physical fitness component plays into your specific brand, if you will, as you offer it to the entertainment industry, but also as you move forward in this next initiative.
1: Yeah. So this is my second gym, my first one on the West Coast. It's called Side Hustle Performance Training.
0: Yep.
1: I used to be a CrossFit gym, but I've disaffiliated from them recently and just become a performance training gym. But fitness has always been a part of my life since I was 17 and played sports my whole life. And then it's just been a massive piece of who I am that's translated into wanting to share that passion with other people through the owning of a gym. So it's great. Got a lot of great members, awesome community. And we've been open 2.5 years now, and we just got voted 6 months ago at the 2-year mark, really, best of the best small gyms in Rockland.
0: Come on.
1: So, you know, the cool thing about it is, man, we're reaching a community of people, kind of becoming a cornerstone of a little town of Rockland where people come and work out and recognize. And we try to do some fun things together as a community as well. But, you know, it's group fitness and people really love that. And it's a way for me to interact with people and talk about myself and faith and, you know, fitness and all things that I love and am passionate about. And it also gives me the opportunity to work out with my family. My wife comes and joins me quite often. And all three of my little kiddos who were basically raised in the gym. I mean, they come to the gym pretty much, I would say three, four days a week with me or Brooke. And so they know that that's a huge part of our life. And I believe that, you know, we're blessed with one body, man, and no one on their deathbed or no one when they are super sick laying at home or in the hospital goes, man, I wish I just had one more million. Right? Everyone goes, I just want to feel good again.
0: Yeah.
1: I just want to be able to get outside and run around with my kids.
0: Yeah.
1: I just want to be able to go on a walk with my wife again. And I believe we are called to take care of our bodies as Christians. And, you know, that's no judgment on anyone else that's not in shape or not. It's just, I believe that the good Lord blessed us with one body for a reason.
0: Yeah.
1: It's to honor and glorify him and to use it for his purposes. And also I, you know, I'm not 22 years old anymore. Like I was when I moved to LA, you know, I'm almost 48 this June and I have three young kids and I want to be able to keep up with them.
0: There you go.
1: And run around and play with them. And, especially my son, who's my middle child, he's 4 and just a moose already. so I don't want him to be able to push me around when he's 15.
0: There you go. Well, it's just, you know, I have an almost 15-year-old. I'm 50 and we play 1-on-1 basketball and I can still beat him. So You keep going. He'll beat me once in a while, but that's your true passion. In the last few minutes we have, I see that true passion there as you take your career in Hollywood, your passion for, well, as you said, glorifying God with our bodies and then your family that when we were discussing even doing this together, and maybe this will be our closing thing, you talked about wanting to be a strong man for your family. And I think that connects to your work, your passion for God and your family. Can you just, with one last hurrah, if you will, we've talked about your career in Hollywood, which I love. I hope that's inspired some people. Your physical fitness integrated with that, but your family and how you feel called to be that man and maybe encouraging other men, fathers, future fathers, husbands, whomever, how to just, what word of encouragement would you leave with godly men out there that just need that encouragement?
1: Yeah. Well, I would say this, that in a day and age where masculinity is being called toxic or frowned upon, the complete opposite is true from a biblical standpoint. We are masculine for a reason, and masculine when it shows up in its best form is a provider, a protector, and someone who serves. Yeah. And the only way to do that is if you are healthy. And the only way to do that is if you are taking care of yourself so you can serve and protect others. So that's the encouragement I would give to dads and husbands and fathers out there to, you know, your family's looking to you to lead.
2: Yeah.
1: And the best way to do that is if you're healthy and, you know, able-minded to do so.
2: Yeah.
1: And, you know, you talked about leaving everyone with a statement. One of my favorite sayings right now is, if God has assigned us to the role of being dragon slayers, why should we be distressed to learn the existence of dragons?
0: Wow.
1: And, you know, obviously dragons is a metaphor for anything that's challenging in your life. Mm-hmm. And especially in this day and age, we know a lot of people are struggling. We know a lot of people are having a hard time. But keep your eyes focused on the Lord and keep slaying those dragons because he's right there next to you.
0: Come on. And I think with that, I want to go more into that fatherhood piece. And I think maybe we could, you know, if you're around even the studio here, we could do a part two of just talking about fatherhood, being a man of God, and what that looks like, that godly masculinity, if you will. I know there's a lot of men out there and even wives and daughters listening saying, yeah, I want to encourage my dad or my brothers to be more centered on Christ in that. But man, Brian, thank you for sharing your story. I know it's encouraged some people and I hope it's encouraged you just to be able to share that. And I pray that people, as they take away, they'll just know that, well, as we opened up with Romans 8, that they are more than conquerors through Christ. And it's apparent that as you've submitted your life to Christ, he's blessed you along the way. And praying a blessing on that Christian miniseries. So when somebody runs into you in the grocery store, yes, go ahead.
1: Yes.
0: Share that.
1: If you want to check it out, we have a full website out now with our short film on it.
0: Go for it.
1: Luso.tv.
0: Spell that out.
1: Luso.tv.
0: Okay. So people can check out that everything there. Okay.
1: Everything there.
0: That's your next thing.
1: We got about a 10-minute short film that's amazing. So go check it out.
0: Awesome.
1: Follow. We're ramping things up now.
0: Awesome. Good to hear. Brian, thank you so much. God bless you, dude. Appreciate it.
1: Appreciate you.
0: And we'll see everybody out there next time on Kingdom and Culture.

0: 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Well, K-Wave family, this is Madison Smith, one of your on-air hosts here at SoCal's favorite Christian radio station. I hope you're having a wonderful, wonderful weekend. I have to say, our very own Mike Whitford with Kingdom and Culture, he just does a fabulous job getting into the depths of what do we believe about culture? How do we perceive? What does culture look like? What does godly culture look like? How do we live out a kingdom culture within our lives? And I love this conversation about biblical masculinity. And I think being a woman in today's time, there has been a lot of question in culture. I can speak from a woman's perspective of what biblical masculinity looks like. And I think we have gone through these waves of men and even godly men, Christian men, questioning that role. But I can tell you, as a woman of God, we are looking for a masculine man, a man who knows who he is in Christ, a man who desires to lead the home, who desires to be the head of the household, a man who lays down his life for others, but also walks in leadership, walks in servanthood, walks in integrity. I think it's so important to define what a biblical masculine man is, because I gotta be honest, a lot of people, men, young men that I know, I see them struggling with this quite a bit. And it's definitely a lost art in our culture. You guys know I'm from Georgia, and in Georgia, we have chivalry. And you hear the saying, chivalry isn't dead. Well, I've met a lot of men, even just out of the Christian circle, who have kind of lost the art of what it means to basically be a gentleman. So as men of God, I pray that you guys, all the men listening, that you guys set the standard for what that's supposed to look like for people in my generation and the generation below me, because I know that there are men looking for that example. And I'm so thankful that these guys dove into that conversation, because it is such an important conversation to have, not only for the men, but for the women as well, to have a standard of what that looks like. So thank you so much, Mike, for hosting a beautiful conversation. We've got more conversations, more message, more encouragement, and worship coming up soon. But up next, we have another one of our own, A New Beginning, The Weekend Edition with Greg Laurie. Don't you go anywhere. 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

0: Lives matter.
1: People tend to listen to matters we talk about when what we talk about matters to them. Today, Pastor Greg Laurie says encouragement is always welcome.
0: There's nothing as refreshing as an encouraging word or deed. It's like a fresh drink of water on a hot summer day. This

0: The gospel can be an uncomfortable message. It's a message of sin and its consequences, but of course the remedy found in the Lord's sacrifice. But that discussion can be so effective in an atmosphere of encouragement. It's what their heart needs, wrapped in what their heart wants. And today on A New Beginning, Pastor Greg Laurie points out how to be an encourager in the tradition of Barnabas. As we study the book of Acts today, we'll see how we can follow in his reassuring footsteps.
1: So I heard about a group of frogs that were walking through the forest. Why, you're laughing already. I haven't even told the story yet. Anyway, a group of frogs are walking through the forest and two of the frogs fall into this pit. The other frogs look over the side and they yell to the frogs at the bottom of the pit, "You're as good as dead. You're never going to get out of there." Well, the frogs didn't want to stay in the pit and they started to jump and jump and jump. And the frogs up on the top said, "You're not going to make it. You're not going to get up here. You're never going to get out of that pit. You're going to die." And one of the frogs got so discouraged, he just laid down and died. But the other frog would not give up. He kept jumping, jumping, jumping, jumping. Finally, he jumps out of the pit. The other frogs say, "Didn't you hear us? We told you you couldn't get out of the pit." He said, "Sorry, I'm hard of hearing, and I thought you were cheering for me." This is a true story. And then I stepped on the frog and killed him. No, I did not. That's sad, isn't it? It's all fake. Okay, I bring this up because we live in a time now where there's just so much discouragement. So many people discouraging you and me each and every day. If you don't believe me, just go on social media. All the trolls out there with their anger and hostility and attacks. You'll never make it. You'll never succeed. You'll never be the person you want to be. They bully you online and on it goes. And this is why so many people are affected in an adverse way. I think it's affecting the mental health of our nation, especially young people. Depression rates among 14 to 17 year olds has grown 60% from 2009 to 2017. That's really a lot. Suicide rates among young people have doubled in a decade. And 43% of millennials and Gen Zs are very concerned about their mental health. But it's not just young people that are facing this depression. It's affecting older people too. People who are getting on in years feel left out, forgotten, unappreciated. They're seeking hope, wanting their lives to matter because they're dealing with struggles. Maybe their health is failing. Maybe they've lost a mate or they're struggling with some kind of an illness. Suicide is up among older folks as well. Men who are 65 or older are the highest risk of suicide today. Adults 85 and older are the second most likely age group to die from suicide. So what do all these people need? Young people, middle-aged people, older people. They all need a word of encouragement. They need to know that their lives matter. I can still remember discouraging things that were said to me as a kid. When I was in high school, I didn't get very good grades, I have to tell you. And so one teacher wrote this little commentary on my report card right next to D, C, D, F, etc. Greg Laurie spends too much time sitting in the classroom, staring at the window, daydreaming and drawing cartoons. And then she offered this encouraging word, "He will never amount to anything." Thank you for those encouraging words. When I was in elementary

0: School, I became a little bit of a troublemaker. I was sent to military school for a few years, and boy, I tell you what, they got me in shape. I mean, I was on the honor roll. I was a good cadet, marching around in my little uniform. But then when I got out of military school and went into the public school system of California and realized how much I could get away with, I went from honor roll student cadet to juvenile delinquent. And it was so bad that one teacher in a classroom next to mine, hearing of the constant harassment I dealt toward my teacher, said to her class, "I'd like to take Greg Laurie and bury him up to his neck in the sand in the blazing sun and watch the ants eat him alive." The kids told me this after the class, and I actually thought that was kind of cool. I don't know what was, really? She said that about me? But, you know, encouragement really matters. So I want to talk about a guy in the book of Acts that was known for encouraging others. Actually, his given name was Joseph, but he was given a nickname. And his nickname was Barnabas, which means the son of encouragement, or another way to translate it, he was known basically as Mr. Encouragement. Mr. Encouragement. I love that. And he steps in at a critical time in the life of the Apostle Paul. Before he was the Apostle Paul, when he was still Saul, the notorious Christian killer, the man who hunted down followers of Jesus Christ, the man who met Christ on the road to Damascus. The problem was a lot of people weren't buying it. They weren't believing that Saul was actually now a Christian. Enter Barnabas. Enter Mr. Encouragement. Barnabas says, "Oh, you're a believer for sure. I've talked to you. I know your conversion is real." That brings me to point number one. An encourager sees the potential in others and cheers them on. So Barnabas, Mr. Encouragement, takes Saul of Tarsus under his wing and encourages him. And he even says, "Let's go on the road together. Let's go share the gospel together." So Barnabas is helping Saul. He's discipling Saul. He's teaching Saul later to become Paul. He sees the potential. Acts chapter 9, verse 26. Go back a few verses, chapters. "When Saul arrived in Jerusalem, he tried to meet with the believers, but they were all afraid of him and they did not believe that he had truly become a believer. Then Barnabas brought him to the apostles and told them, 'Saul had seen the Lord on the road to Damascus, and the Lord had spoken to Saul, and he told them that Saul had preached boldly in the name of Jesus.'" I love that. So Barnabas takes his credibility, and he had a lot of it. He was loved by everybody. And he put it on the line for the newly converted Saul and said, "Listen, I'm vouching for this guy. He's a real Christian." And that's something that we all need in life. We need a Barnabas, or you need to be a Barnabas. Let me say that again. We all need a Barnabas or an encourager, or we need to be a Barnabas encouraging others. And your words matter, and your encouragement matters. And let's review the Great Commission. Jesus speaking, "Go into all the world and make disciples of all nations, baptizing them in the name of the Father, Son, and the Holy Spirit, teaching them to observe all things that I have commanded you, and lo, I am with you even to the end of the age." It's given to every Christian. It's given to you. It's given to me. And it's interesting because in that statement, "Lo, I am with you even to the end of the age," contextually in the original language, it's implying that Jesus will be with us in a special way when we're fulfilling the Great Commission. That's not to say he won't be with us all the time, because he said, "I'll never leave you or forsake you." But it is to say, Jesus speaking, "I will be with you when you do this. I will open doors for you. I will put words in your mouth. I will direct you to the right people. I'll be with you." So your job, your mission, should you decide to accept it, is to go and make disciples, teaching them to observe all things that I have commanded you. So Barnabas did this for the newly converted Saul. And God wants you to do this for somebody else. Because there are people that need your help right now. People that are hurting. People that have fallen spiritually. James 5:19 says, brothers, if any of you should wander from the truth and someone should bring him back, remember that whoever turns a sinner from the error of his way will save him from death and cover a multitude of sins. I love that.
1: Pastor Greg Laurie will have the second half of his message in just a moment.
0: You know, I've heard people describe a trip to Israel as seeing the Bible actually come to life. Hey, everybody, Greg Laurie. And I've been to Israel many times, and I've led a lot of tours, and I have to say that's absolutely true. Listen, when you're walking on the same stones that Jesus himself walked on, well, that's something that's enriching to your faith. It's not just a travel experience. It actually energizes and enhances your study of the Bible. Think of it this way. It's a vacation with a purpose. And we're going to be taking a tour of Israel April 6 to 15, 2027. You can find out more at israel.harvest.org.
1: Step right into biblical history. Join Pastor Greg for a tour of the Holy Land April 6 through 15, 2027. Get details at israel.harvest.org. Well, we're getting some good counsel on the importance of encouragement today. Pastor Greg continues his study based in Acts chapter 11.
0: Now, sometimes what people need is just a friend. You don't have to know all the answers. We think, I have to be a theologian. No, you don't. You can get on-the-job training. You can learn what you need to learn as you need it, but you can get in there and just engage in what I like to describe as a ministry of presence, just being there. Let's say someone's in a hospital room and they're in pain and they're in need. Sometimes just being there, you don't need a sermon. Everything isn't a sermon. You might be surprised to hear me say that because I'm a preacher, right? But there's a time to sermonize, and then there's a time to just empathize and just care, and offer the appropriate scriptures at the right time. And here's another thing to think about. Whatever you're going through in life is preparing you for something else, and he can take the pain of your life and use it. Look, I wouldn't wish my childhood on anyone, but now I use it as a tool to help other people because they'll tell me about their upbringing, and I'll say, well, here was my upbringing, and here's what God did for me, and he can do this for you. And having my son go to be with the Lord in 2008, if I could bring him back, I would do it in a moment. But I realized that this happened. I don't know why it happened, but I will not waste my pain. And I use it as a tool now to help other people who've heard the devastating news that their child has died or their spouse has died or a loved one has died. And so I know that I can come and just help them through that. I don't really have that much to say, but if I can in some way, shape, or form help them through that difficult time, that's what I want to do. We all want to be that encourager because there's nothing as refreshing as an encouraging word or deed. It's like a fresh drink of water on a hot summer day. Proverbs 25:25 says, good news from far away is like cold water to the thirsty. I think encouragement may be the greatest need in our world today. That brings me to my second point. If you want to be an encourager, you will help other Christians grow in their faith. If you want to be an encourager, you will help other Christians grow in their faith. So Barnabas and Paul went on a missionary journey together. And it became pretty clear that Paul had a great gift to preach, even greater than Barnabas's gift. So Barnabas sort of stepped aside and let Paul do what he did. He was doing his job well. Now, they did have a conflict, and we'll talk about this later, and they parted ways as friends, but they did part ways. But the point of it is, Barnabas had done his job. What was his job? To disciple Paul, to help Paul get acclimated to the church, to help Paul discover, cultivate, and use the gifts that God had given to him. Once that was done, now Barnabas can exit the scene and go do it again. That's our job. It's sort of like wash, rinse, repeat, right? In the same way, preach, encourage, disciple, repeat. Preach, encourage, disciple, repeat. You just do it over and over again for as many people as you can. Mr. Encouragement. Here's an instance in Acts chapter 11 now, the verse we turned to, when they dispatched Barnabas for a special project. God was working, and people were coming to Christ, and they said, hey, let's send Mr. Encouragement over there. Acts 11, 22, and when the church at Jerusalem heard what had happened, they sent Barnabas to Antioch. When he arrived and saw this evidence of God's blessing, he was filled with joy, and he encouraged the believers to stay true to the Lord. Barnabas was a good man, full of the Holy Spirit and strong in faith, and many people were brought to the Lord. I love that. He was a good man, full of the Holy Spirit and strong in faith. Let that be said of you, that you're a good man, a good woman, full of the Holy Spirit, encouraging others. And I love the word that Barnabas gave to the believers there. He encouraged the believers to stay true to the Lord. And I want to encourage you to do the same right now. Stay true to the Lord. Hold the course that you are on. Don't deviate from it to the left or the right. I've mentioned Chuck Smith a couple times in this message. Here's one left. Last story, I was having lunch with him once. So we're sitting there and I said, Chuck, if an older Chuck could speak to a younger Chuck, what would you say to yourself? And Chuck said, Greg, will you stop asking me these stupid questions? I just want to eat my food. No, he didn't say that, but he should have. He said, hold the course. What he meant was just stay on that path that you're on and don't get off that path. And that's what Barnabas was saying to the believers. He encouraged the believers to stay true to the Lord. And let me close with this. Hold your course. I know it's hard. Maybe you've hit a rough patch. Maybe there's some problems. Maybe you've stumbled and you've fallen. Then get back up again. God gives second chances and he'll see you through whatever you're going through because he's bigger than your problem. It's going to get better. But you know, I mentioned in the beginning of this message that there are some that are so down, they're so discouraged, they've even thought of taking their lives. And let me just say, if I'm talking to anyone who has entertained those thoughts, please reject them. Push them out of your mind because you are loved by a lot of people more than you know. You're needed. You're wanted. And best of all, you're loved by God. And no matter what things you've done wrong, he will forgive you, but you must come to him. Don't even think of taking your own life. Instead, give your life to Jesus Christ, and you'll find life. Jesus said, whoever will lose his life for my sake will find it. Amen. What does that even mean? To lose your life means I take my dreams, my aspirations, my hopes, and I say, this is what I'd like to do, but Lord, I want your will more than my will. Even if there's a conflict, I want it. And here's what you'll discover. You'll discover God's plans for you are far better than your plans for yourself. But it starts with giving your life to Jesus Christ. And so I'm going to close by extending an invitation to anybody here. If you're not sure if Jesus is living in your life, if you haven't asked him to forgive you of your sin, it can happen right here, right now. My whole life changed on a Friday in 1970. I didn't wake up in the morning and say, hey, I think that I'll change my entire course of living and become a Christian. And then maybe one day I'll even become a preacher and lose all of my hair. That's my goal. No, that thought did not cross my mind. But that's what God had in store for me. Who knows what God has in store for you? So we're going to close in prayer. And if you don't know Jesus yet, this is your moment to come to him and believe. Let's pray. Father, thank you for your word to us. Thank you for your encouragement to us. And thank you for your promise to us. The promise to forgive us of all of our sins, if we'll turn from them and put our faith in Jesus Christ, who died on the cross for our sin and rose again from the dead. I pray for any person here, if they don't know you yet, Lord, let this be the moment they believe. If you want Jesus Christ to come into your life and forgive you of your sin, just pray this simple prayer. Lord Jesus, I know that I'm a sinner, but I know that you're the Savior who died on the cross for me. I turn from my sin now, and I choose to follow you. I want your will for my life. I ask this now in Jesus' name. Amen.

0: 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And in it, you point out how the Bible gives us a biblical worldview.
1: Yeah.
0: What does that actually look like in everyday life?
1: Yeah, well, a biblical worldview is learning to think biblically, not emotionally. And, you know, every day we are bombarded with all kinds of information. It starts with your phone scrolling through X or other social media platforms. You're absorbing information, a lot of it not helpful, some of it even potentially hurtful. Then there's the television. Then there's just a stream of things that you hear and are exposed to each and every day. So Romans 12 sums it up as follows. It says, Paul speaking, I urge you, therefore, brothers, to present yourselves to God as a living sacrifice, holy and acceptable. Don't be conformed to this world, but be transformed by the renewing of your mind, that you might know what is the good and perfect will of God. So two things Paul tells us is, well, three really. First, present yourself to God. Present your mind to God, present your life to God, present your day to God. Number two, don't be conformed to this world's way of thinking. As one translation puts it, don't let this world squeeze you into its mold. What should I do instead? Be transformed by your study of the Word of God. Don't be conformed to this world. Be transformed by the renewing of your mind. How do you renew your mind? Fill it with the Bible. That's the best thing you can do. So I talk about this and a whole lot more in a new book that I've written titled What Every Growing Christian Needs to Know. Let me help you get your mind set on the right track so you can learn to think and then act biblically. The title of the book I want to send you is What Every Growing Christian Needs to Know.
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2: 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Well, SoCal family, I hope you are having a wonderful week. Again, hey, listen, today's Saturday, tomorrow's Sunday, the day of the Lord. all days are the day of the Lord. Go on, somebody. But tomorrow is the day that most of us go to church. And I want to encourage you to get into God's house, to get into community, to partake and pour out as the body of Christ. Listen, the word of God says that those who are planted in the house of the Lord will be blessed. You know, God's word can't lie. And I don't know about you, but I will wholeheartedly, unashamedly say that I need all the blessing I can get in my life. And if God says he's going to bless me for being in his house, being planted in his house, you better believe I'm going to take him at his word. Hey, listen, get to church tomorrow. Go ahead, set the alarm now. Text your friend for accountability. Ask someone to go get coffee beforehand or lunch afterward. We as Christians were never meant to do this life alone. And when we do it together, it's much sweeter. It's much more fulfilling. And it's much more effective. Together, we can bring the kingdom of heaven here on earth. Let's be encouraged, sharpened, edified, and challenged by other believers in the body of Christ. So get to church. Don't miss out on it. Coming up next, we've got Turning Point, the weekend edition with Dr. David Jeremiah. Don't go anywhere. 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
7: 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Just as our thoughtless words can break people down, our well-chosen words can build them up. Today, Dr. David Jeremiah considers the tongue's amazing capacity. 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
8: The Bible tells us that the tongue is more powerful than a team of horses, that it can be more powerful than the rudder on a ship. The tongue is a powerful tool, either for good or for evil. But the Bible tells us there are some lessons we must learn about the use of this little instrument in our mouth. And today we're going to talk about how to use your tongue in a proper way. All of this from the book of Proverbs, right here and right now.
9: Now I want to talk with you about two things the tongue can do. And they are opposites of each other. A tongue can break something down or it can build something up. Your tongue has the capacity to tear something apart or to strengthen and put something back together. And I want to talk with you first of all about a tongue that breaks down. And in the book of Proverbs, there are many things said about the evil and difficult to describe use of the tongue. I want to go through just a few of these categories, and I want you to see all these things, and I'm not even going to touch on them. There's some 90 of them. I don't have time to do all of them. But I want you to see the accumulative impact of the book of Proverbs when it comes to the tongue. Now, one of the words that I noticed as I first began to read this book was that there was a great deal of discussion about the perverse tongue. The perverse tongue. And that is a word which means all that you can think of in the ugliest use of the tongue, deception and deceit. And it's kind of a cover word for all of the other things we're going to talk about. Listen to what the Word of God has to say. And I'm going to give you the proverb, and I'm going to read it. We're going to go through them as quickly as we can. The perverse tongue, chapter 2, verse 12 says, "To deliver you from the man who speaks perverse things, Chapter 4, verse 24 says, put away from you a deceitful mouth and put perverse lips far from you. Chapter 6 and verse 12 says, a worthless person, a wicked man, walks with a perverse mouth. Chapter 8, verse 13 says, the fear of the Lord is to hate evil, pride and arrogance, and the evil way and the perverse mouth I hate. Chapter 10, verse 31 says, the mouth of the righteous brings forth wisdom, but the perverse tongue will be cut out. Chapter 10, verse 32, the lips of the righteous know what is acceptable, but the mouth of the wicked what is perverse. Chapter 16, verse 28, a perverse man sows strife, and a whisperer separates the best of friends. Chapter 17, verse 20, he who has a deceitful heart finds no good, and he who has a perverse tongue falls into evil. Chapter 19, verse 1, better is the poor who walks in his integrity than one who is perverse in his lips and is a fool. Chapter 12 and verse 18, there is one who speaks like the piercings of a sword, but the tongue of the wise promotes health. Did you hear the last one? There is one who speaks like the piercings of a sword. Your tongue has that capability. My tongue has that capability. The perverseness, the wickedness of our tongue can sometimes be overwhelming. And sometimes I'm sure you have been surprised at things that have come out of your mouth and you thought, how could I ever have said that? The piercings of a sword. But it shouldn't surprise you to discover that in the book of Proverbs, there's a great deal of information about a lying tongue. A little boy was once asked what the Bible says about lying. And he said that the Bible says that lying is a very present help in the time of trouble. And that's not what the Bible says about lying, I want you to know. That's the way some people apply it. But in the book of Proverbs, there's just one after another of references to lying tongues. Chapter 6, we've already read and talked about the lying tongue on the list of God's seven abominations. But in 12:19, we read, the truthful lips shall be established forever, but a lying tongue, watch this, is but for a moment. Isn't that something? Truth goes on, but somebody who lies, they're not around very long. Chapter 12, verse 22, lying lips are an abomination to the Lord, but those who deal truthfully are his delight. Chapter 13, verse 5, a righteous man hates lying, but a wicked man is loathsome and comes to shame. Chapter 14, verse 5, a faithful witness does not lie, but a false witness will utter lies. And chapter 21, verse 6 says, getting treasures by a lying tongue is the fleeting fancy of those who seek death. Lying. We could almost do a whole lesson just on the lying tongue because there's so much information in Proverbs and in other parts, in the Psalms, in some of the other wisdom literature, and in many places in the New Testament. We have made lying the favorite indoor sport in our culture. We even have words for it. In the political jargon, we call it spin. And spin is nothing more than a way to describe a lie because it's an attempt to make people think about something in a way different from the reality that's behind it. So lying is a part of our culture, and the Bible says that lying is a part of the tearing down of people with our tongues. When you lie about something, you put into a process destruction that will ultimately have its impact on someone somewhere. And then the third kind of tongue that breaks down is what we might call a slandering tongue. In the book of Proverbs, you will find much information about this. Chapter 12, verse 17 says, he who speaks the truth declares righteousness, but a false witness, deceit. The words false witness are the words in the Old Testament that talk about being a slanderer. Making a false witness against somebody is to slander them. Chapter 19, verse 5 says, a false witness will not go unpunished, and he who speaks lies will not escape. Chapter 19 and verse 9 says, a false witness shall not go unpunished, and he who speaks lies shall perish. Chapter 25, verse 18 says, a man who bears false witness against his neighbor, now watch this, is like a club, a sword, and a sharp arrow. And chapter 26, 18 and 19 says, like a madman who throws firebrands, arrows, and death is the man who deceives his neighbor and then says, I was only joking. Does that sound contemporary or what? He does his neighbor in, and then, in order to make himself look good, says, oh, I was just kidding. I was just joking. A lot of harm has been done under the cloak of, I was just joking, when it was an intended hurt in the beginning. I know this is getting personal, but it's going to get more personal before it gets better. So just hang in there and we'll get through this, because this is powerful stuff from the book of Proverbs. Here's another kind of tongue that will break down, a gossiping tongue. Key word in the book of Proverbs is the word talebearer. Isn't that interesting? Listen to these words. Chapter 11, verse 9. The hypocrite with his mouth destroys his neighbor, but through knowledge the righteous shall be delivered. Chapter 11 and verse 13. A talebearer reveals secrets, but he who is faithful conceals a matter. Chapter 16, verse 27, an ungodly man digs up evil, and it is on his lips like a burning fire. He digs around, and he gets it, and then he just uses his mouth to spread it. Chapter 16, verse 28, a perverse man sows strife, and a whisperer separates the best of friends. Chapter 17, verse 9, he who covers a transgression seeks love, but he who repeats a matter separates friends. Chapter 18, verse 8, the words of a talebearer are like tasty trifles. They go down into the inmost body. Actually, the Hebrew says down into the rooms of the belly. And literally what that says is that a person who listens to gossip and gets in the habit of listening to it, it's like tasty trifles that go down into the inmost part of his being. We can get on the phone and we can't wait to get on the phone to hear this nasty little bit of rumor that's been spread, and it's just like a tasty little trifle, and we eat it and it goes down into our belly, and we love the joy of a little tasty morsel of gossip. Isn't that what happens? We don't realize that it's destructive. In fact, it's interesting to me, and you might want to just make this note in your notes, that chapter 18 and verse 8 is repeated almost word for word in chapter 26, verse 22. Two proverbs exactly alike. Chapter 20, verse 19 says, he who goes about as a talebearer reveals secrets, so don't associate with one who flatters with his lips. Let me give you one last one. A flattering tongue. Listen carefully to the difference between flattering and gossiping. If gossip is saying behind a person's back what you would never say to his face, flattery is saying to his face what you would never say behind his back. And there is, in the book of Proverbs, a number of warnings about flattering. When we talked about morality back at the beginning of this series, remember, one of the tools that a seductress uses is flattery. In chapter 6, verse 24, to keep you from the evil woman, from the flattering tongue of a seductress. Chapter 7, verse 21, with her enticing speech, she caused him to yield, and with her flattering lips, she seduced him. Chapter 26, verses 24 and 25 says, he who hates disguises it with his lips and lays up deceit within himself. When he speaks kindly, watch this, do not believe him, for there are seven abominations in his heart. Isn't that interesting? When a person is a flatterer, and I talked about this earlier, a stroker, who cannot ever be around you, that they're not stroking you about something, and after a while, it's like it doesn't mean anything anymore because it's so consistent. I'm not trying to tell you don't say good things to people. We're going to talk about that in a moment. But sometimes what you see on the outside is not what's going on the inside. In this particular situation, this person is speaking sweet words, and there are seven abominations in his heart. Flattery is a tool that can be used to manipulate people, and it doesn't come from a foundation of reality. I wish I had more time, but I've got to move on to the positive part of this. Let's talk about the tongue that builds up. Once again, from the book of Proverbs. And the first thing you notice when you start looking for it is that there's a number of references to a righteous tongue. Did you know that God can give your tongue the characteristic that is described as righteous? That means good and holy and helpful. A righteous tongue is referenced in chapter 10, verse 11. The mouth of the righteous is a well of life, but violence covers the mouth of the wicked. 10:20 says, the tongue of the righteous is choice silver. 10:21 says, the lips of the righteous feed many. Chapter 10, verse 31 says, the mouth of the righteous brings forth wisdom. Chapter 10, verse 32 says, the lips of the righteous know what is acceptable. Isn't that a great thought there? Somebody says, how do you know what you should say or what you shouldn't say? The Bible says that the lips of the righteous person knows what is acceptable. And how many of you know that when you are walking with the Lord and the Holy Spirit's in control of your life, you can almost sometimes feel words get caught in your throat as the Spirit of God says, don't say that. Keep that in your spirit. The lips of the righteous know what is acceptable. So the Bible tells us that we should start with righteousness. Let me talk about a restoring tongue. In the book of Proverbs, there are many references to a kind of restoration that can be the result of the use of our tongue. And you know what? I want to have a tongue that heals and restores and builds up and strengthens and edifies. That's why God ultimately gave us this tongue, that it might bless. You want your tongue to be the instrument of righteousness and blessing. So let's talk about how your tongue can have a restoring and healing ministry. In 15:4, it says, a wholesome tongue is a tree of life. And the word wholesome there is literally the Hebrew word healing. A healing tongue is a tree of life. You know what it's like? Have you been around people who have healing words, encouraging words? Chapter 15, verse 1 gives another clue as how our tongue can restore. Listen to this. A soft answer turns away wrath, but a harsh word stirs up anger. When you walk into a situation and things have heated up at home between maybe you and one of the children or one of your children and your other half, you don't want to jump in at the same decibel level. You want to jump in with a soft answer and bring it down. That's what the Bible says can happen with the healing use of the tongue. Chapter 15, verse 23 says, a man has joy by the answer of his mouth. Now watch this. And a word spoken in due season, how good it is. And I wrote down in my notes, a timely word. You know, we ought to ask God to give us by His Holy Spirit the sensitivity so that we have the ability to give a timely word. Have you illustrations in your own life that someone spoke a timely word to you? I can think back many times when there was a timely word spoken in due season in my life. And I'm thankful that God has used me on occasion to speak a timely word to someone else and help them through a difficult time. So your tongue can be used as a healing tongue by being sensitive to the situation and speaking a word in due season. Chapter 16, verse 24 says, pleasant words are like a honeycomb, sweetness to the soul and health to the bones. Chapter 25, verse 11 says, a word fitly spoken is like apples of gold in settings of silver. Everybody take that picture right now in your mind's eye. On a beautiful table in the den, in a bowl, are these beautiful gold apples surrounded by absolutely pure silver. And that's the picture the writer of Proverbs presents for a word that is fitly spoken. Spoken at the right time in the right way to the right person for the right reason, for the right length of time. Oh, when you do that and God uses you to do that, it is a beautiful picture to behold, a healing and positive and encouraging picture. Let me give you one last one. Chapter 31, verses 8 and 9. It says, open your mouth for the speechless in the cause of all who are appointed to die. Open your mouth, judge righteously, and plead the cause of the poor and needy. This says we can use our mouths to help those who are in trouble. We can plead the cause of the poor and needy. We can use our tongues as ministers of hope and help to those who are less fortunate than we are. We can plead their cause and stand up for them and encourage them. These are just some of the things the book of Proverbs says are good ways for us to have restorative tongues, building up one another, edifying one another with our speech. Here's another category of tongues that bless, and that is a restrained tongue. And this is really important because throughout the Proverbs, in one way or another, we're told of several situations where the best thing for us to say is nada, nothing. While it is wonderful to see a word that is fitly spoken, it is also wonderful to see somebody who's got enough sense to keep their mouth shut and not speak at all when that's appropriate. Have you ever been in a situation where you would like to read these Proverbs to somebody? Well, let me give you the ammunition you need. Take careful note here because these are really important. The restrained tongue. chapter 10 and verse 19, in the multitude of words, sin is not lacking, but he who restrains his lips is wise. That's great, isn't it? In the matter of speaking, more is not better. Chapter 13, verse 3, he who guards his mouth preserves his life, but he who opens wide his lips shall have destruction. Chapter 17, verse 27, he who has knowledge spares his words, and a man of understanding is of calm spirit. Have you ever noticed when you get around people who are wise, and usually they have some years on them, and you get in a group, it's the young bucks that are doing all the talking, and it's the older guys who are doing all the listening, but when they finally say something, it's worth more than everything that's been said up to that point. Don't you believe it's good for us to all be on our way toward that place? I mean, we've had enough experience of blurting it all out only to feel foolish that we did and wish later we'd have kept our mouth shut. And then we get in the presence of somebody who has knowledge and he spares his words. And he's got a calm spirit, restrained lips. Here's another one, and this is my favorite one. Chapter 17, verse 28. Even a fool is counted wise when he holds his peace. When he shuts his lips, he is considered perceptive. You might think, well, I'm not wise. Well, let me give you a leg up on this whole thing. Just keep quiet and people might not know. So sometimes more is not better. Sometimes less is better. And as we get older, don't we start to measure our words more? I remember going to meetings and committee meetings when I was a young pastor, and I thought I had answers to questions nobody was even asking. And the longer I've been in the ministry, the more I realize how difficult the questions are and how very few really simple answers there are and how unqualified I am as a human being to give very many of them. My friends, I only have authority when it comes to answers. When I stand up here and hold this book in my hands and teach what it says, otherwise I have no wisdom of my own that is worthy of being shared from Sunday to Sunday. I would be such a foolish man to do that. But I can be confident in the Word of God because it lives and abides forever, and God uses it to change lives. Here's another restraining verse. Chapter 18, verse 13 says, he who answers a matter before he hears it, it is a shame and a folly to him. Now, let me just give you a little information here that will help you with that. How many of you, when you're in a conversation, do this? Maybe it's a little bit of a tense one. They're asking a question, and you're not really listening to them because you've heard just enough, and you're trying to think about what you're going to say. So they're asking a question. You got the first third of it. You've already formulated your answer. They take a right turn after the first third and go in a totally different direction. But you formulated an answer to the first third. They ask this question. You answer that question, and you never meet. Do you know what? That's exactly what happens in many marital difficulties. We don't listen to one another. And the Bible says, restrain yourself from talking until you hear the matter. Listen to it. Get all of it. Understand it. And if you don't understand it completely before you answer it, ask some qualifying questions. Let me see if I can rephrase for you what I think you said so that I can answer it correctly. Oh, how critical that is. The Bible is so full of wisdom when it comes to personal relationships. Chapter 26, verse 4 says, do not answer a fool according to his folly. Here's another place where you should restrain your lips, lest he be wise in his own eyes. That's interesting, isn't it? Somebody comes along and asks a stupid question. You say, are there such things? Well, we're not supposed to have stupid questions in church. And if my grandson was here, he would say that I just said a bad word because he's not allowed to say the word stupid, and I probably shouldn't be saying it either. He would say, Poppy, that's a bad word. Ignorant questions, how's that? And sometimes you know that ignorant questions are being asked for the wrong reason, not with a sincere spirit. The Bible says, don't even answer such a question because you give credence to the person who has asked it. I want to tell you something. If you take the book of Proverbs and you study it with the idea of it helping you in your life at home and in the place where you work and in the relationships that you have, you will find so much practical truth. You can meditate on these Proverbs from day to day and from week to week, and you can grow in your ability to relate to one another just by studying the wisdom of the Old Testament, the power of the tongue. I want to conclude by telling you where all of this starts and how we deal with it. I want you to look with me at Proverbs 18:4. The words of a man's mouth are deep waters. The wellspring of wisdom is a flowing brook. In the New Testament, we read what this means. In Matthew chapter 12 and verse 34, we read that out of the abundance of a man's heart, his mouth speaks. Why do we say the things that we say? Are these things that we say from the chin up? No, these things that we say are from the heart up. And the words that come out of our mouths, sometimes surprising even us, are often the normal, natural reactions of what's going on in our heart. And if you get with a person who's under pressure and under stress, sooner or later, what's in that person's heart will bubble up through the mouth and the words will be heard. Does that mean that every time somebody says something that they shouldn't have said, that it's a major crime and a major sin and there's needing to be a major overhaul? No, but if there is a continual reflection of that kind of spirit from a person's heart. For instance, if a person is always wanting to talk about sordid things, sexual things outside of the boundaries of the beauty God has given to them, if every time you're with a person, and believe me, this can happen even among Christians and among Christian men, they always want to tell you a story that pushes to the edge of that which is legitimate, and it's just their constant problem. I want to tell you something. Out of the heart comes the words. When we speak, we reveal our hearts. The same thing is true on the other side. When you see a person who just is always speaking kind words and loving words and affirming words, it's because that person has a kind and loving and affirming heart. And therefore, if there's any one admonition that comes to us from the book of Proverbs, it is from the fourth chapter and verse 23, where we read these words, "Keep your heart with all diligence, for out of it spring the issues of life." I don't want you to go away from here saying, well, I got to go home and make all this list of things I'm not supposed to say and things I'm not supposed to do, things I am supposed to say and things I am supposed to do. That's not really the issue. The issue is to guard your heart, to feed your heart with God's word, to give your heart every chance to be godly and righteous by bringing to it the witness and testimony of others. I know it might surprise you to know that during the year, I subscribe to pastors that I really respect all over the country. I listen to them all the time in my car, when I'm going up to work out every day and on the way home sometimes. And I'm always trying to feed my heart. My friends, your heart won't be fed the right stuff normally and naturally without you taking a proactive approach to it. So guard your heart, because out of your heart are the issues of life, and what's in your heart will ultimately spring out of your mouth and the things that you say. Amen? Amen? So guard your heart. And let me say to you that if your heart is not the home of the wonderful Lord Jesus, you may have periodic moments of goodness, but your heart cannot be the source of strength for your lips until Christ is at home there. The historians have told us that your heart is an empty place without God. And until God is at home in your heart, until Jesus Christ is on the throne of your life, you cannot have the kind of heart that will produce the righteous kinds of talk that we've been discussing. It all begins with who's in your heart, who's on the throne of your heart. And Christians, you can have Jesus Christ in your life, but if he's not seated on the throne of your heart, you can have just as wicked a mouth as the next person. The critical issue is, where is Christ in your life? You know, Bill Bright used to draw the little picture of the chair in the middle and said, you know, you can have Christ out here at the circumference of your life, but if he's not seated on the throne, he is not in control. Let me ask you this question. Is Jesus Christ in your heart? Have you made him your Savior? Have you asked him to come into your heart, and have you received him as your Savior? And if you're a Christian, is Jesus Christ in control of your life? Or have you pushed him out to the circumference and therefore you have this mixed fountain coming from your mouth of wickedness and godliness? And how can any two things coexist like that? So the writer of Proverbs has given us the key. And that key is to keep our heart with all diligence, for out of it are the issues of life. Now, the book of Proverbs is visual, so I want you to be visual. 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
2: 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Well, K-Wave family, are you surviving the heat? I read something yesterday that mentioned that California had record-breaking humidity points since the 1980s or something like that. It was the hottest humid point in all of the country yesterday. California, our humidity percentage beat Tennessee, Georgia, Florida. So I hope you're surviving. I've been talking to a lot of people and they're like, what is going on? But we really can't complain that much because we're so blessed. I mean, if we're that hot, we can just go jump in the Pacific and call it a day. We are so blessed to be in California, even though it's hot. But I hope you're surviving. Make sure you're drinking lots of water and staying in the air conditioning when you can. Coming up next, we've got Living Way with David Zamora and more encouragement and word coming up next. Don't go anywhere. 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
13: I want to know the power of his resurrection. I want to know the fellowship of his suffering and being conformed to his death. And if by any means I may attain to the resurrection from the dead, he anticipated the resurrection. In other words, he's saying here, for me to die is gain.

0: 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Today, Pastor David will continue our study in the letter to the Philippians as we look into Philippians chapter 3, glorying in Christ.
1: For anything else, it's not Jesus plus. You see, Satan wants to destroy the confidence of God's people. He wants to destroy the sufficient work of Christ at Calvary. And if he can do it, he would. Like nothing more than have people believing a false gospel. So beware of dogs. Like physical dogs, they're all wants to destroy the confidence of God's people. He wants to destroy the sufficient work of Christ at Calvary. And if he can do it, he would. Like nothing more than have people believing a false gospel. So beware of dogs. Like physical dogs, there are all sorts of spiritual dogs.

or some of the practices that they were trying to bring in, and they were adding to the gospel. And when you add to the gospel, you lose the gospel. It's not Jesus plus your good works or whatever your version of good works may be. It's Christ and Christ alone. Imagine that. Circumcision after the gospel is just paganism and self-mutilation. Isn't that interesting? Imagine those that did it and then after realize they didn't have to. You feel betrayed. You feel cheated. You feel used. Listen, church, that's what happens when people finally receive the gospel of Christ and they realize, man, all these years I believe this. You know how many people have come to this church and truly felt like they were not born again because somebody lied to them and told them if they didn't speak in tongues, they didn't have the Holy Spirit? You guys ever heard that teaching? Raise your hand if you heard that before. You were lied to. And if you still know that person that lied to you, you shouldn't have no fellowship in the Word of God if they're still believing that. They are false teachers and they don't know the Lord. It's true. Anything the enemy can do to discourage us, and I remember I've had people here weeping because they says, I don't speak in tongues. I know if I die, I'm going to go to hell. What? What are you talking about? Not all will speak in tongues. Very sad. But it's happened, church. So here's what we do see, that both in the Old Testament and in the New Testament, circumcision really was just an outward sign of what has taken place inwardly. Until Christ would come in the book of Acts and his resurrection and his ascension, the church's birth, and then we begin to see that those things under the law are not means to be right with God. But here's the mark of those. Number one, he says here, for we are the circumcision who worship God in the spirit. So number one, those who are godly and of the true gospel of Jesus Christ, they are served, or they serve the Lord in the spirit by the power of the spirit, not by works, not by deeds, not by, you know, whatever they can do, simply by the work of the Spirit. And then he reminds them, rejoice in Christ Jesus and have no confidence in the flesh. Rejoice in Christ Jesus and have no confidence in the flesh. So we serve by the Spirit of God. Tonight, the question that should be asked is, are you served by the Spirit of God? We worship God by the Spirit of God. That's what we do. We worship him by that. So he uses the word worship, and what he's saying here, it's simply not a word that's used in this context, but he's simply saying this. It's not what you do on Sunday morning gatherings. He's speaking of service. He's not talking about the 20 or 30 minute set that we had before the teaching. He's talking about a life devoted to God in spiritual service. That's that Romans chapter 12, verse 1 thing. And he's saying this is what your life should be. Every true believer possesses the work and ministry of the Holy Spirit. And he reminds them of this truth in Romans chapter 8, jotted down in verse 9. He reminds the Christians in Rome, he says, you, however, are not in the flesh, but in the Spirit, since the Spirit of God lives in you. But if anyone does not have the Spirit of Christ, he does not belong to him. And when Jesus spoke to the woman at the well in John chapter 4 and verse 23, what did he say? True worshipers will worship the Father in spirit and in truth. Does the Spirit of God dwell in you? Do you worship God by service of the Holy Spirit? Think about that for a moment. Or are you basing your assurance of salvation on other things, like perhaps attendance and meetings or involvement? Some would say things like, well, you know, I maybe don't go to church as much as I do. I just heard a guy today, and
listening to an interview of this actor, and he said this. He goes, "I don't give my tithe no more to the church. I give my tithe to the community."

0: community now. He goes, the tithe that I once gave to the church, and now he's made money and he's made a lot of money. And you know, it's not a bad thing. I mean, he could do whatever he wants with it, but the fact that he's saying here, you know, I'm still tithing. I'm just not tithing to the church. I'm tithing to my community. How do you do that? Tithing is a biblical principle. It is a what we do in the church. It's giving, right? And so you can give, but you can't say that your giving in the world is the same as giving unto God. And what did he do? He brought them down to the same level. And some people do that because they wrestle with whatever the case might be. But notice the point here. Rest and rejoice in the very fact that the Spirit of God dwells in you, and he enables you to worship God and serve God for the praise of his glory. The second thing we see here in this is that we boast in Christ. Notice what he says here. Rejoice in Jesus and have no confidence in the flesh. I love that. Have no confidence in the flesh. Paul adds this to the people of God. He says this, boast in Christ Jesus. Our glory is in Christ alone. Notice what he said in Galatians chapter 6 and verse 14. He says, but as for me, I will never boast about anything except the cross of our Lord Jesus Christ. The world has been crucified to me through the cross, and I to the world. So we don't glory in earthly status. We don't glory in our achievements or in our gifts or in our personal boasting in salvation. It's excluded from the Christian. We look to Christ. We look to the Lord. Salvation has come through the work of the Holy Spirit, this sovereign act of God's graciousness in our lives. So we must only boast in Christ. Remember what Paul said in 1 Corinthians chapter 1 and verse 31, the one who boasts must boast in the Lord. The third thing we see here is he says that in regards to how we are to respond, we put no confidence in the flesh. And he's going to talk about this. No confidence in the flesh. The idea behind the flesh, really, it's uncleanness. Without any capacity to merit salvation or please God. Your flesh can't do that. You can't please God in the flesh. You can't get saved by your achievements and your works. And he says in verse 4, though I also might have confidence in the flesh, if anyone else thinks he may have confidence in the flesh, I more so. He's like, you want to talk about achievements? I can tell you about some achievements. But Paul is saying, if anybody could say that maybe they have achievements, you know, in the flesh, then I could be that one. In other words, he's kind of saying this. If we're on the topic of achievements in the flesh, I have more than you all. But we're not. And I love what he does here. What he does is a list of the flesh that separated him from God. You ready for this? Here's his list. Though I also might have confidence in the flesh, if anyone else thinks he may have confidence in the flesh, I more so, circumcised. Here we go. This is it. What is circumcision? What was it that separated him from God? Ritualism. Circumcised on the eighth day of the stock of Israel, of the tribe of Benjamin, a Hebrew of the Hebrews. Ritual. He said a Hebrew of the Hebrew. Ethnicity. What else did he say here? Concerning the law, I was a Pharisee. There's his rank. What else do we see here? Concerning the law, he was keeping rules. In other words, he's saying here, my rituals made me right with God. My ethnicity made me right with God. My rank made me right with God. My keeping of rules made me right with God. Concerning zeal, my zeal made me right with God. Persecuting the church, concerning righteousness, which is in the law, he says, blameless, he said he was. Traditions. I love this here because what he's pointing out is this. The idea behind his response to this. His obedience to the law. In other words, what Paul is saying is your rituals don't save you. Your ethnicity doesn't save you. Keeping rules doesn't save you. Your rank doesn't save you. Traditions don't save you. Zeal doesn't save you. And your obedience to the law does not save you. You know, as I was reading this, I says, wow, you know what he's basically saying is these are all achievements of the flesh. Really, what you see a picture here is Paul's unredeemed humanness. Paul says, I've had all these things. Imagine that. You want to talk about circumcision? On the eighth day, I was circumcised. Meaning what? He was 8 days old. According to the law. When he says a Hebrew of the Hebrews, he's saying, listen, I'm a Hebrew. I was a Pharisee. I was abiding in the law, trusting in the law, zealous for the law. In all of this here, he thought he was righteous. And he thought that he was blameless. But notice something here. In Romans chapter 7 and verse 5, the flesh brings forth really the fruit of death. And this is what he's saying. Verse 7, he says, but what things were gained to me, these I have counted loss for Christ. You know, it's a really interesting thing when you've achieved some great things. And he says in all of these things, he says they were nothing. You know, you learn that as you serve the Lord and you grow in your faith. So in other words, what is he saying? He says, don't put confidence in a ritual. Don't put confidence in your ethnicity. Don't put confidence in your rank. Don't put confidence in your traditions. Don't put confidence in your rule keeping. And don't put confidence in your zeal. And don't put confidence in your obedience to the law. This is Paul's religious resume. This is what made him a Pharisee of the Pharisees. This is what made him a very legalistic man. And he wasn't claiming sinless perfection. What he's saying is that his life was exemplary. This was something that they looked at and they seen. This is a great, great Pharisee. When it came to obeying the Old Testament law, Paul says, I had that down. I was a self-righteous person. I boasted in the ability to keep God's law. Like the rich young ruler in Luke chapter 18. You guys already know, my suspicion has always been that that was Saul of Tarsus, the rich young ruler. He was rich, he was young, and he was a leader. And ultimately, what did he do? He could not accept Jesus. Couldn't do it. And this is why I think Jesus, when he appeared to him in Acts chapter 9, he says, Saul, you know, why are you persecuting me? And he says something very interesting. Why do you kick against the goads? You know that God has given you insight into something that only he could see. And he was seeing the heart of Paul and he's saying, kicking against the goads means, it's a phrase, you're kicking against truth. A goad is a sharp pick that you ever, anybody here ever ride a bike and you miss the pedal and it hits your shin? Does that feel good? Well, imagine a sharp rod poking you right in the shin. That's what they would do with the ox. They would goad them to make them move. And he says, you're kicking against the goads. That sharp pain, he says, you're kicking against truth. What is the implication there? That Paul obviously knew who Jesus was. That Paul obviously had an encounter either with the gospel or those before he became Paul the Apostle. God's just revealing it. Listen, if he was under Gamaliel, one of the greatest rabbinical teachers of the day, Paul was his elite student. And it was Gamaliel that kind of told the religious leaders in Acts, he says, hey, listen, if this is of God, nobody's going to be able to stop it. He's talking about the church. Gamaliel obviously knew who Jesus, the Messiah, was. You don't think him and Paul ever, or Saul of Tarsus ever had conversations? I think all those things were, this is why I believe, the rich young ruler, that was Saul. And then they laid their coats down at the feet of a young man named Saul when the first martyr, Stephen, was killed for his faith. And he saw Stephen say the same thing that Jesus said at Calvary. Father, forgive them, for they know not what they do. I think all of that stuck in Saul's head. And it made him more zealous. He's saying it here. I did things. I murdered people. I put them in prison. All because I thought I was doing God a favor. When in all actuality, I was doing nothing for God. I was doing everything for myself. You know, a Christian can become that way. You might not be a Saul of Tarsus, but you could be a legalistic religious person thinking that nobody deserves grace, only you. And nobody should get mercy, only you. And the enemy would love to keep you trapped in that. The enemy would love to destroy. And guys, listen, we can get lost in that. And there, here's some points that he's marking. He's saying here, here's some things that should be happening. He says all these things that were gained, past tense, that were a profit to me at one point, they mattered to me. I thought I was in the Lord. I thought I was in God. I thought I was doing this right. These I have counted loss for Christ. When Christ came into my life, he wrecked it all. And thank God for that. Amen. I mean, in Romans chapter 7, that whole debate over what was Paul, was this Paul, you know, as a believer? No, this was Paul as a non-believer. He was a Pharisee of the Pharisees. He was a follower of the Old Testament. And he was saying, listen, when I would look at the law, he says, man, you know, this, it was difficult for me before Christ. The good I wanted to do, I couldn't do. And that which I didn't want to do, I did. Oh, wretched man that I am. He knew the Old Testament. He knew it so much, he believed it with all of his heart, that he could not understand how these people were following Jesus. He was rejecting him as Messiah. He knew it. He understood what the law was. And he says here, I followed it. I thought I was doing the right thing. So in Romans 7, this is why I believe. I believe with all of my heart. This is Paul before his conversion. Because if it's not, then now we just summed up the whole Christian walk as this. Oh, Pastor, the things that I want to do, I can't do. And the things that I don't want to do, like sinning, I do. Oh, wretched man that I am, who can deliver me? And that's the Christian life? No, it's not. In the chapter before, Paul says this, for sin shall no longer have dominion over me. The man in chapter 7 sounds like a man whose sin is dominating his life, doesn't it? So this is pre-conversion. This is what Paul's life was like. He came up short every time. Maybe that's where his frustration came from. But he was trying to make a way to God in his own efforts. Don't get caught up in this, church. Aren't you thankful tonight that you don't have to do that? Amen? You're saved because of who Christ is. Amen? So if you're thinking like, you know, how, you know, Pastor, don't, shouldn't we? No, listen, relax. Relax. Draw close to the Lord in the Word, in prayer. Let the Spirit of God work in and through your life. Let God do what He does best. Enjoy your relationship with the Lord. I've seen so many Christians, man, they're like, you know, they're like in a straitjacket, man. They can't even move. Even their smile's stuck, like, like, hey, how you doing? God bless you, God bless you. It's like, relax, dude. Relax. There's freedom in Christ. You're born again, man. You're a new person. Rejoice. Oh, man, you Calvary guys, you're too relaxed, man. You're too, you know, you're too laid back. You know, you go to church wearing sandals and preach over the pulpit. Religion. Sad. Didn't they wear sandals in Jesus' day? Anyways, let's move on. I just trip out on these things, right? So they make it that way. We got a donation today and of suits, you know, and others might wear suits. We don't wear suits here, you know, but you're looking through these suits and you look and you say, wow, these are nice, you know, and they are nice for weddings and funerals and whatever else you got to use them for, you know, but man, I couldn't wear suits every day. My goodness. But some people look at that and they say, there's no way you can be a true lover of God. You don't dress like a true Christian. True Christian is not one outwardly, it's one inwardly. Yet indeed, I also count all things lost for the excellency of the knowledge of Christ. Not intellectual, he's saying here, but experience. The knowledge of Christ Jesus, my Lord, for whom I have suffered the loss of all things and count them as rubbish. Oh boy. You guys know what rubbish means? I don't think you do. Paul calls his religious accomplishments filth. In some translations are rubbish, or in the King James, dung. This is what he compared to knowing Christ, his religious achievements compared to knowing Christ, he's counted as dung. So he uses the term sometimes referred to as animal or human feces. At the risk of sounding crass, don't get offended, but what he's actually saying is, at the risk of sounding crass, he says it's all dog crap. That's what he's saying. You read it in the original text, that's exactly what's said. That's pretty vulgar. It's pretty crass. It's pretty deliberate. The vulgarity of the term is deliberate. And Paul wants to strike his readers with that. And he's saying this worthlessness of his life apart from Jesus. He says you can have the bread of life that will eventually satisfy you, or you can have a pile of dung. What do you prefer tonight? The dung of religious self-efforts and earthly praise and possessions, or the eternal joy of knowing Christ as Savior and Lord? Boy. You know, Paul made his decision as he's trying to help others to choose wisely. And one may hear the echoes of Jesus' statement in Matthew chapter 16 and verse 26. What will it benefit a man if he gains the whole world yet loses his life? Or what will a man give in exchange for his life? This zealous Pharisee turned into a zealous missionary for Christ. The same Christ he persecuted became his Savior and Lord and treasure. Because of his conversion to Christ, Paul suffered the loss of not some things. Paul suffered the loss of all things. As we close tonight, he says, "And be found in him, not having my own righteousness, which is from the law." In other words, right living, a right view of living. "But that which is through faith," there it is, "in Christ, the righteousness which is from God by faith." I love this here. It says faith is the confident, continuous confession of total dependence and trust in Jesus Christ. "That I may know him and the power of his resurrection and the fellowship of his suffering, being conformed to his death." You know what he's doing here? Two things. Look at verse 9. He says, "And being found in him," justification. Trust that it's Christ and Christ alone, right? And then the second thing he says, "And the fellowship of his sufferings, being conformed to his death." Here you have here sanctification. To become more like him. Paul says, "I want to know the power of his resurrection. I want to know the fellowship of his suffering and being conformed to his death. And if by any means I may attain to the resurrection from the dead." He anticipated the resurrection. In other words, he's saying here, listen, for me to die is gain.
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2: 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I want to remind you that God is on your side. You see, God is for you. He's not against you. He's on your team. And good news, you're on the winning team. No matter what you may be going through, I want to remind you that God will never leave you. He will never forsake you. In Romans 8:28, He will work all things together for your good. Yeah, maybe you can't see a way out at the moment. Maybe you can't see how God can turn this for your favor. Maybe you don't understand why you're walking through what you're walking through. And maybe the uncertainty makes you question. Listen, my friend, you can trust that God is good. And if it's not good, it's not over. Don't lose hope. Don't give in. Don't throw in the towel. You've come too far. You've made it through 100% of your hard days, and you are going to make it through this too. And in hindsight, you'll see that where the enemy came to kill, steal, and destroy, God comes to give life. And no matter what the enemy tries to throw at you, no matter what life tries to throw at you, God really can take the most undesired circumstances and turn it to something beautiful. Have faith, trust God, and keep moving forward. Well, coming up next, we've got Hope Alive with Tommy Kota, one of your favorites. Don't go anywhere. 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

0: Welcome to Hope Alive Radio, the teaching ministry of Pastor Tommy Cota, senior pastor at Hope Alive Church in Santa Ana, California. 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
1: Because when the Word of God is in your heart, now you want to live the Word of God. Now you want to, the Word of God is in my heart. I want to obey the Word of God. I just don't, there's a lot of people in this world that know a whole lot about the Bible. Okay, a lot more than me. But their life does not reflect it. They may say this, and they're able to recite theology and scripture and have doctrinal insight and all these things. But in their hearts, it's like, bro, but your life is not reflecting the things that you're saying. Why? It's because when it's stored in the heart, that's where the life changes and that's where the inspiration is to want to live the Word of God. Stay connected to the Word of God. Look at the end of verse number 15 of chapter 3, 2 Timothy. He says, these are things that you have learned from childhood. Well, you know what? I need to mention something here, especially if you're a parent. Look at verse number 15, this a quick aside, okay? And how he says, and how from childhood, you have been acquainted with the sacred writings. From childhood, you've been acquainted with the sacred writings, the Word of God. So, and this is what I want to share, parents, what are your children being acquainted with from you? That's just a question that I want you to ask, ask your own self, and pour in the Word of God to your kids. There's nothing better that you can do for your family and for your children than to pour the Word of God in their young lives, to shape them, to form them, because it's there that the Lord will begin to work in the lives of your kids. And I see it. I see it a whole lot in the lives of a lot of the families here today. I do over the years. I want to boast about the Nieves kids because it seems like they had the Bible bowl sewed up, for a lot of years, and that's a good thing. But so many others, I think of Joey and Janet, often hearing Joey just share how he just takes time to minister to his kids throughout the day, in the mornings especially, the things of God, the Word of God. And so families, I know many of you, many others do the same, but I want to encourage you, do that your kids would learn and be acquainted with the Holy Scriptures. Now, okay, back on track here. The end of verse number 15, here Paul says, it says the Scriptures are able to make you wise for salvation through faith in Christ Jesus. I love this. Here, the Word is able to make you wise for salvation. Wisdom. Well, so what is the difference between wisdom and knowledge? See, wisdom is the practice of knowledge. That's really a very simple thing. Okay, I'll never forget Pastor Chuck Smith years ago, and it made me, I got it. Knowledge will tell you that an animal that looks like a cat that's black with a white stripe and a long tail, knowledge will tell you what kind of animal is that? A skunk, right? Wisdom will tell you run. Okay, stay away, And so so wisdom is the practice of knowledge. And it makes us wise for salvation. You wanna know why? It's because the Word of God became flesh. I gotta read this to you in John, the Gospel of John, chapter number 1. Here in verse number 14 says, "And the Word became flesh and dwelt among us, and we have seen his glory, glory as the only Son from the Father, full of grace and truth." Wise for salvation, because the Word of God points to Jesus. Jesus is the Word of God. In the beginning was the Word, and the Word was with God, and the Word is God, right? And that is speaking of Jesus. So guys, when we are connected to the Word of God, guess who we're connecting our hearts to? Jesus. We're connecting our hearts to Jesus. Write this down if you're able. Staying connected to the Word keeps you in harmony with God's heart. Staying connected to the Word keeps you in harmony with God's heart. And I pray that that's gonna that would be a desire for all of us. I want to stay connected to God because I want to be in harmony with the heart of God in my life. Second thing I want to take a look at here, specifically through verse number 14, is here. Number two is be directed by the word. So number one, stay connected to the word. Number two, be directed by the word. We can have confidence in the whole Bible because it's from God. You can have confidence in the entire written word of God because it's from God. It is the inerrant word of God. In other words, there is no error in the word of God. In verse number 16, this is a classic verse here that is often referenced by theologians and scholars as the doctrine of inspiration. Okay, this is a particular doctrine in theology, and this verse is the verse that is used for that, the doctrine of inspiration. And the doctrine of inspiration, church family, it is very important. And so I know some Bibles here, some translations where it says all scripture is breathed out by God, some translations say inspired by God. That word inspired actually means, in Latin, it means to breathe. And in the Greek language, this literal word right here in the Greek, in the original language of the Bible, literally means God breathed. That inspiration. And as I was reading up on this, a lot of the ancient writers and Greek philosophy and everything would use this same word to describe how a gust of wind would fill the sails of a boat, you know, and it would move it. Right? And so here, God breathed. This is the idea here of inspiration, or it is actual the breath of God, the word of God. God breathed. And so God, the Holy Spirit, and here's a huge argument or conversation that many people have. And I see this on social media, and you guys have probably even asked this question, perhaps. I know I have before in the past. It's like, well, you know, can I trust the word of God? Because didn't man write the Bible? You know, or was it God? Like, you know, was it man? You know, well, no, it was God used man, yes. God the Holy Spirit used men to write the word of God. They composed it, recorded it without error, God's word to man to direct the life of man, to give the life of man direction. Direction to the heart of God, to the mind of God, direction to forgiveness, direction to the promise of having eternal life. See, I don't know, but family, we need direction. We all use directions. You all use Google Maps or the, you know, maps on your phone or whatever, you know? MapQuest. How many of you guys remember MapQuest, right? Print that out. There you go. How many of you remember the Thomas Guide? Okay, that's old school right there. That's Thomas Guide right there, right? How many of you just say, hey, just ask that person? Remember giving directions out? Say, hey, when you get to the two palm trees, make a left. Remember that? Okay, yeah. Anyways, sorry. Going down memory lane here. But the point is like we need direction. We need direction. And then sometimes we stop for direction. We look for direction. We want to put things in because I want to get direction. Listen to what Psalm, again, the psalmist in Psalm 119, verse 105 says. He says, your word is a lamp to my feet and a light to my path. I love this verse. Your word is a lamp to my feet and a light to my path. What does light do? Obviously, it illuminates. And here, the word of God illuminates for the purpose of giving direction on the path of life that are off, the paths of life that are often dark, where there's uncertainty. And notice where it says right here in Psalm 119, your word is a lamp to my feet. Because that's where we have to be careful where we're walking, right? When we're in this journey and it's like, I want to see each step. It's at my feet. It's right here. It gives me direction. God's word is a light that directs us in the darkness of the world that we live in. This is why we need the word of God, family. You know, because we need direction in a world that we live in. In the world that we live in, you know, just as Paul was writing to Timothy in the beginning of chapter number 3, he was talking about, you know, just the times, the last days, that meant times are going to be challenging, times of difficulty. You know, people will be lovers of self, lovers of money, proud, arrogant, abusive, disobedient to their parents, ungrateful, unholy, heartless, unappeasable, slanderers, without self-control, brutal, not loving good, treacherous, reckless, swollen with conceit, lovers of pleasure rather than lovers of God, having the appearance of godliness but denying its power. And he says, avoid such people. You see, the whole thing, this is a dark world that we live in. Because we see all these, you know, that what I just read right there, there's like over 18 vices that the world, we talked about this on this past Wednesday, over 18 things here. And these are the things from the time of Timothy and with all the false teachers that was going on there in Ephesus where the church was at. And we see it today, even here in Santa Ana, in our own world, you know, whether it's we want to look at Santa Ana or Minneapolis, you know, we see just chaos. Dark times. What illuminates people? What illuminates? What gives us direction in the times of darkness? God, life is crazy. Our world is crazy. This and that. All the politics, all the geopolitical politics, you know, around the world, globally. Lord, what do we do? Well, look to the Word of God. We need to look to the Word of God because it's here where we have direction through the Word of God. It illuminates this time. Notice, look at verse number 16. Look at verse 16 with me again. All scripture, again, here is, you know, being directed by the Word of God. Why? Because all scripture is breathed out by God and profitable for teaching, for reproof, for correction, and for training in righteousness. This is why we need the Word of God. If you take note on this. You see, the light of God's word gives us direction by, number one, teaching. Teaching what? Write this down. Teaching what is right. Okay, teaching what is right. Also, through reproof. What does the word reproof mean? It means simply like conviction. Okay, so reproof. So number one, teaching of what is right. Number two, reproof of what is not right. Okay, we need to understand that too. Reproof or conviction of what is not right. Number three, there where it says correction, you see that? Correction to get right. A lot of us need that, I think. Amen? Okay, not all. We don't always say amen. No. Yeah. Amen. Just kidding. Correction. The Word of God is profitable for correction. We need correction. Holy Spirit, hey, correction to get right. And number four, training in righteousness to stay right. I'm going to read those again. Teaching of what is right, reproof of what is not right, correction to get right, training in righteousness to stay right. See, and is seeking God's direction, will seeking the direction of God will bless your life. Amen. It will. And will make your life perfect on the outside. But on the inside, we'll give you stability, we'll give you assurance, we'll give you hope, a hope that doesn't disappoint, and we'll give you direction on the next steps to make. Your word is a lamp unto my feet, he says, and a light to my path. Turn, if you can, to 2 Chronicles in chapter 26. 2 Chronicles in chapter number 26 is about... Here, we're introduced here to King Uzziah, and the Bible tells us he was a teenager when he was king, and he reigned for about 50 plus years. I think it was 52 years he reigned there in the southern kingdom of Israel, there in Judah, specifically there in Jerusalem. And listen to what the Bible says right here about King Uzziah from a young age. And I'll start at verse number 4. It says about King Uzziah, he did what was right in the eyes of the Lord according to all that his father Amaziah had done. Watch this. Here it is, verse 5. He set himself to seek God in the days of Zechariah. Zechariah was the prophet there for the king. He set himself to seek God in the days of Zechariah, who instructed him in the fear of God. And as long as he sought the Lord, God made him prosper. See, he was seeking direction. And who did he seek direction from? It was Zechariah. Zechariah was God's prophet. And so here, he's like sitting underneath Zechariah and asking Zechariah questions, asking, you know, being instructed by Zechariah, and the fear of God, a reverence of God began to grow, continued to grow in his life. And he continued to seek direction through the word of God. And it says here, as long as he did that, as long as he sought the Lord, God made his life prosper. Family, when we are seeking God through the word of God, I want to get to know the heart and mind of God. I want to spend time with my Lord and Savior, the one who died on the cross for me to give me a new life, a second chance. I don't want to neglect that. I want to grow in it because I know there's a plan and a purpose that God has for me. And family, let me tell you something. God has a plan and a purpose for you. Don't neglect the word of God in your life. Spend time with Jesus, because when you do it, when you're doing that, you and I, you're going to find direction. See, we go through seasons of confusion in life, and it's in the times of confusion, man, that's when we need the direction from God the most, amen? And it's through the word that we find it. Third thing here, number one was stay connected to the word. Number two, be directed by the word. And here, lastly, be complete and equipped in the word. The reason why he says, hey, the word of God is God-breathed and is profitable for teaching, reproof, correction, and training in righteousness, that the man of God may be complete, equipped for every good work. The idea of complete here is fit for use, mature. That's the idea of complete, you know, is to be fit for use, equipped for the service of God. In other words, a life reflecting the forgiveness and change from God. That's really what that is. A life reflecting the forgiveness and the change of God. And when you know that your life has been forgiven and you know that you've been given this second chance and you know, man, there's a change going on in here. I'm telling you, I want to serve God. How do you serve God? I don't know. I don't know. But you see, the word of God equips us. The word of God trains us. The word of God matures us so that we can be useful, fit in the hands of God. See, God, isn't it crazy how the Bible tells us God uses the foolish things of this world to confound the wise. See, sometimes I think we church people, Christians, think, you know what, I don't have what it takes to serve the Lord. Well, hey, that's when we say, well, and God says he uses the foolish things of the world. Not that, you know, hey, I'm a fool. No, it's just like, you know, I don't feel like I'm equipped, but God does the equipping. That's the good thing about it, family. God is the one who does the equipping. See, being complete and equipped in the word of God is important to live a life that honors God and to do the work that he's called us to do. And so, yes, there is a necessity for us to be in the word of God, that we would be effective in the hands of God. The better that we know and live the word, the more that you will understand that it's not, I don't need to convince you of this, that's not about you. But the more that we know the word and live the word, the more we understand it's about the person of the word. It's all about Jesus. And it's about him, and it's about God working through the word and through the work of his Holy Spirit, shaping and growing our character to reflect the God of the word. Gentleness, kindness, love, mercy, gracious, you know, and a lot of the things that some of us may struggle with. And if you do, we need Jesus. We all need Jesus. But God shapes us, and he does that in our character. He does that work in our character, which in turn compels us, You know, all these things, it compels us. I want to be like Jesus. I want my character to reflect the life of Jesus. I want to be humble. I want to stay humble. I want to be, you know, pliable. I want to continue to learn the things of God. And I want to be like him. I want to live for Jesus, and I want to serve Jesus. That's what it's all about. It's important to remember that the word of God reveals the person of God and the riches of his glory. Don't ever forget that. If you can write this last thing down, the scriptures are the voice of God to the soul of man to build us up. That's the word of God. It's the voice of God to the soul of man to build you up. I'm going to end by reading this verse right here out of the Gospel of Matthew on the Sermon on the Mount in chapter number 7. And this is what these are the words of Jesus. If you can turn there, please turn to the Gospel of Matthew, the Sermon on the Mount, chapter number 7. And we're going to look here at verse number 24. Or we'll start at verse number 24. Matthew chapter 7, verse 24. And these are the words of Jesus. He says this. He says, everyone who hears these words of mine and does them will be like a wise man who built his house on the rock. And the rain fell and the floods came and the winds blew and beat on the house, but it did not fall because it had been founded on the rock. And everyone who hears these words of mine and does not do them will be like a foolish man who built his house on the sand. And the rain fell and the floods came and the winds blew and beat against the house and it fell, and great was the fall of it. If you notice, the storm was the same. That's the same storm. One house withstood the storm, the other house demolished. It was because where was the house built? On the rock or the sand? See, the interesting thing here is Jesus says, hey, everyone who hears my words and does them, the word, and does the word, lives the word. You see, hearing the word of God, reading the word of God is so important to hear, listen, and read with intent. Family, listen, to follow. Hear, listen, read the word of God with the intent to live the word of God, with the intent to obey the word of God. Because many people go to churches. Many people listen to podcasts. They hear constantly, and perhaps maybe even their brain gets filled with knowledge, only so for the purpose of arguing a point so that they can, I'm going to argue why I'm right. Something we talked about, I think, last week. You know, we don't want to argue why we're right. You know, we don't want to win the argument. We want to win the person. See, when we're hearing the word of God with the intent to follow and do them, because the storms will come, family. The winds come, the rains, they come, the floods, they come. The only way that you and I will be able to withstand those storms is by standing on the word of God, trusting in the word of God, not in self, not in money, not in the things of this world, but trusting in the word of God. So my question is, who and what are you building your life on or in? And I pray that you would say and respond, it's on the Lord and his word. And I also pray that you identify, because the word of God is profitable for correction, that you're being corrected, and I need to get my life back on track with the things of God, in the word of God. Because it's there, family, that we discover the love of God for us. Amen.
0: 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That's right here on Hope Alive Radio.

0: 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Well, K-Wave family, we've got music coming up for you. I hope you guys have been enjoying having music worship back on K-Wave. I believe we've only got nothing but great reports. I mean, we love to commune with the Lord through His Word. And just like Tommy Cota was speaking, there is nothing more powerful than the Word of God. And standing on the Word, knowing the Word, is transformative. It is the foundation to everything that we do and everything that we are and everything that we believe God to be. And we're so blessed that we can commune with the Lord through the Word here on K-Wave and now through worship. So we've got a lot of amazing worship coming up. We've got Hillsong, 10th Avenue North. One of my friends, Thomas, is one of the lead singers of 10th Avenue North. So excited to hear them and worship with them. Phil Wickham, Hannah Kerr, don't you go anywhere. We've got worship here on K-Wave up next.
1: Hi, this is Pastor Tim Felker from Father's House OC in Huntington Beach with the K-Wave Scripture of the Day. Lamentations 3:22 and 23 says, "Through the Lord's mercies we are not consumed, because His compassions fail not. They are new every morning. Great is your faithfulness." No matter what happened yesterday, God's mercy is brand new today. His faithfulness never runs out. Every morning is a fresh start in His grace. Let that truth encourage your heart. God is with you, He cares for you, and His love is constant for you. Once again, that's Lamentations 3:22 through 23, the K-Wave Scripture of the Day. And I'm Pastor Tim Felker. And if you'd like to hear more, join us at Father's House OC Sundays at 10 a.m. And you can learn more at fathershouseoc.org.
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4: I just wanted to give a quick word of encouragement to those listening that may be feeling frustrated, maybe discouraged. Maybe you feel like you kind of can't win, which was a lot of the feelings that Pastor Timothy had when he was pastoring a church in Ephesus. The Apostle Paul wrote to him and encouraged him with these words. Very simple. 1 Timothy 6:12, fight the good fight of the faith. And it's interesting because that word fight literally is where we get our word agony or agonize. So it's agonizo is the actual word. And so what he's highlighting is that the Christian life is not easy. It can be discouraging. Not every day is a blessing. Not every day is comfortable because we're in a battle. And so he's encouraging Timothy, don't be discouraged. Don't be frustrated. Don't feel like you want to give up. Hang in there. That's the Christian life. So a lot of this, our discouragement is because of our expectations and managing our own expectations. And there's a idea around Christianity that's been going around for decades that come to Jesus and everything will be great. And you'll have no more struggles, which doesn't reflect the life and times of the disciples or anybody. The Christian walk is hard. And so hang in there. You will get a breakthrough. Maybe not when you want. You will feel encouraged. Maybe not exactly in the right time that you expect. But it's all about hanging in there, even when it's hard and feels agonizing. Lord, I do pray for those that may be listening that find themselves in a place where they feel like, man, there's no breakthrough, can't win. The feelings feel dark or under a dark cloud or whatever. And Lord, we know that you're above that all. And we know that we're called to fight. We're called to struggle. We're called to work through our salvation with you. And so I pray for your encouragement. with those that you just give them that picture, not to give up, but to trust you. And Lord, knowing that our battle is won by you, and it's just a matter of being a faithful soldier in the midst. In Jesus' name, amen.
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